0: resolve this conflict. On Monday, Lebanon, with U.S. help, brokered a ceasefire for this conflict, but that's already been tested with Israel continuing to strike at the southern part of Lebanon. All of this happening as Trump tries to restrain his Israeli counterpart, Benjamin Netanyahu, from further strikes. So much so that, according to Axios, Trump and Netanyahu had an expletive-laden phone call with the U.S. president trying to restrain his Israeli counterpart to stop these strikes. Iran has long said that a precondition for an end to the conflict with the U.S. is an end to that conflict in Lebanon with Hezbollah. And yet, not for the first time in this conflict, it appears that Trump is having trouble restraining Netanyahu. Owen Fairclough, CGTN, Washington.
1: The war in Iran is weighing on the global economy. Inflation across Eurozone nations rose 3.2% in May, a fourth straight monthly increase and the highest since 2023. Energy costs were the standout drivers, surging by 10.9% year over year. A pickup in service prices, also a major factor. Core inflation, which does exclude energy and food, rising 2.5%. Both numbers sit well above the European Central Bank's target of 2%, bolstering a case for a rate hike at the central bank's meeting next week. Developments in the Middle East conflict and tech moved markets on Tuesday. The Dow jumping more than 200 points at the session close, the NASDAQ closing in the green, but just a bit. And Alphabet stocks weighed on the S&P 500. The tech giant shares were down about 4% after the company said it would raise $80 billion from stock sales to fund AI buildout. Now, despite that, the S&P did close above 7,600 for the first time. Microsoft also making tech headlines, its stock closing down, but it did hold its annual Build conference. Microsoft hinted this year at a new wave of gadgets, and that means AI agents designed to work specific tasks in a variety of industries rather than traditional apps. Mark New reports.
2: At Microsoft Build in the San Francisco Bay Area, Microsoft unveiled technology that has resulted from its collaboration with AI chip powerhouse NVIDIA. It introduced the Surface RTX Spark Dev Box, a PC for developers that is fine-tuned for running AI agents. CEO Satya Nadella compared it to having an entire data center on your desktop. Nadella actually introduced NVIDIA CEO Jensen Huang live via video call to explain the concept.
3: The idea that I could be traveling and I'm on the phone and I could text my PC and ask my PC to get some coding done or some idea that I have, and it would fire up the tools on the PC and it would make the modifications or the changes or the design. And so this idea that the PC evolved from a personal computer to a personal AI, it's just really exciting.
2: Microsoft also highlighted how their agentic AI can be useful on wearable devices. As part of its project Solara, it showed off a prototype of the Qualcomm Intelligent Badge, an ID badge that could record audio and video and utilize an onboard AI agent to potentially help for authentication, finding records, documentation, or drawing insights. Microsoft also introduced 7 new AI models that improve everything from images to voice generation to accurate transcription in 43 languages. With all these tech advances, the pressure is now on Microsoft's chief rival, Apple. Apple, which has largely been seen as falling behind on artificial intelligence, has its own annual developer conference next week. Mark New, CGTN, Silicon Valley.
1: Our health segment, Inside and Out, coming your way next. China is stepping in to help the Democratic Republic of Congo with its Ebola outbreak. The state of health aid to the African continent.
4: Making sense of the overwhelming wave of information means cutting through the noise to shine a light on the heart of the story and making room for new perspectives. True understanding means the ability to see events from more than one side. I'm Liu Xin, and this is The Point.

0: Welcome to Inside and Out. It's all about health matters. A medical team from China is now in the Democratic Republic of Congo to help with the Ebola epidemic. The five-member team includes health experts in epidemic control. The World Health Organization reports that the number of suspected cases dropped sharply from 900 to 116. Officials say many suspected Ebola patients had unrelated diseases. At least 49 people have died since this latest outbreak was confirmed on May 15th. It has spread across the border to Uganda. The airport at the city at the heart of the epidemic has reopened. The facility in Bunia has been closed for 10 days to help curb the spread of the disease. Officials say appropriate health measures are now in place to protect travelers, and they include hand washing stations and temperature checks. Health assistance from the United States when it comes to its Ebola response is at question. While the U.S. State Department has committed millions to help combat this outbreak, the U.S. is no longer a part of the World Health Organization, WHO, or the USAID, which has been gutted. CGTN's Daniel Rapmoy reports.
1: After decades of providing clean water, food, and medical care to over 60 nations, America's International Aid Agency officially closed its doors last year. The dismantling of U.S. aid began almost immediately after Trump's inauguration. In January 2025, the White House ordered a near total freeze on all foreign assistance. By February, the freeze turned permanent as government efficiency officials labeled U.S. aid beyond repair. Within days, USAID's official website was taken offline and thousands of global employees were placed on administrative leave. By March, the hammer officially fell and the State Department announced that over 80% of all USAID programs were completely cancelled, terminating over 5,000 contracts. On July 1st, the USAID created under the Kennedy administration in 1961 was officially dissolved. Its remaining skeleton staff and final programs were absorbed into the State Department. The fallout was immediate. Millions of dollars of emergency food were caught in a logistical nightmare. Local healthcare organizations lost nearly half of their operational budgets overnight. By early 2026, the financial pain hit the United Nations. The United States officially left the World Health Organization on January 22nd. With the U.S. freezing approximately $600 million in promised funds, the WHO was forced to cut its global workforce by more than 20%. While countries like China and Switzerland have stepped in with emergency funds to keep the WHO afloat, experts warn that the loss of U.S. foreign assistance has left a massive gap. In Africa, crucial programs were cut for major public health concerns like HIV/AIDS, tuberculosis, and malaria. And now, with the latest Ebola outbreak, the lack of U.S. funding, along with data and tracking networks, is hindering the response to the deadly disease. Daniel Arapmoy, CGTN.
0: For more now on how U.S. aid cuts are affecting Africa, we're joined by Dr. Omar Awan, who is a senior public health contributor to Forbes and a professor at the University of Maryland School of Medicine. Welcome to the program, Doctor. Thank you for taking time to chat with us. With Ebola cases spreading across borders and resources stretched, what role should major global powers play in something like this?
2: Well, global powers should be working in unison and cooperation to put an end to the Ebola outbreak. And that starts with going to the epicenter of the outbreak, which is the Democratic Republic of Congo, and understanding that this is a regional outbreak, but a regional outbreak can easily become a national outbreak and an international concern. This is critically important because infectious diseases do not respect international borders. So by controlling it at a regional level, they're protecting themselves. They're protecting their national security. And that starts by them investing in funds for surveillance, you know, sending personnel there to help and to aid. It starts with providing diagnostic tests. Whatever they can do in terms of increasing funding, increasing infrastructure by, you know, investing in research for vaccines, all these things will be critical on a global stage for all these global players to have a profound impact in controlling the epidemic.

0: outbreak.
1: So what lessons from past Ebola responses are shaping expectations for how international cooperation, as you just talked about, should look today? Obviously, there is a certain amount of risk going to an area, but dedicated medical professionals are going. And China, for example, just sent a 5-person team to assist.
0: Well, what we've learned, Sean, is that it's not only the science that's important, but also trust and speed. So if we take a look at trust, you know, trust has been very fragile, particularly in the Democratic Republic of Congo, where many of the citizens have a high level of mistrust for government officials and international workers that are already there, when you've seen that many health clinics, for example, have been burnt down. And that hinders the response of an outbreak. So you can see that we need to have much more trust, and to build that trust and to engage community members, engage, you know, local leaders, faith leaders, to have important conversations and education so that everyone is on the same page and that trust can be fostered. So, you know, ending an outbreak and controlling an outbreak isn't just about the science and medicine. It's also about trust and transparency that are critical in order to, you know, move the needle with respect to this Ebola outbreak.
1: You know, I want to pick up on that word trust, because once you lose trust, it's very difficult to get that back. So with that in mind, what impact are the changes in U.S. foreign aid model specifically having on Africa's ability to respond quickly and independently, as you talked about? And when I say changes, I guess it's a polite way of saying the U.S. turned its back on the WHO and USAID.
0: Well, I would say it's having a profound impact, Sean. I mean, if you take a look at historically and traditionally, most African countries have relied heavily on global funding for their outbreak response and their public health infrastructure. And if we take a look at the USAID, which was just highlighted, we're talking about hundreds of millions of dollars that were invested, if not billions, into these countries for increased surveillance, diagnostic tests, you know, training epidemiologists. Now that funding no longer exists. And it is of no surprise that, you know, many cases went undetected for weeks, if not months. And part of that is absolutely because of decreased funding from USAID. So you can see clearly how the decreased funding in USAID has had a profound and direct impact on what's happening now currently in the Democratic Republic of Congo and Uganda and neighboring countries. So, you know, this has been a profound impact, and
1: right,
0: somebody has to step up and take a lead now in terms of, you know, how to control the outbreak and for the funding, for example.
1: Before I move forward to how we do move forward, I want to talk a bit about USAID. I worked in Afghanistan for a year, side by side with USAID. Say whatever you want about what happened in Afghanistan, I think USAID did heroic work while they were there. So taking that into consideration, how is this evolving relationship between the U.S. and African countries really influencing trust and expectation for long-term health partnerships? It seems like it's just not going to be there.
0: When we talk about long-term partnerships, that trust and relationship isn't built during an outbreak. It's built years before an outbreak occurs. And that trust is dependent on mutual respect and shared decision-making. So if we take a look, for example, at what's happened in Kenya, you know, Kenya, the United States, is trying to build a field hospital to treat Americans that have been exposed or infected with Ebola. And that has resulted in upheaval and protest. You know, citizens have protested this because they have felt that they weren't involved in the decision-making. So we can see the strain that's already occurred.
1: Absolutely.
0: Because this trust is so fragile, and because, you know, they felt like the shared decision-making and the mutual respect was not there. So I think that in itself really highlights exactly the tension that's now occurring between many of these African countries and the United States on the global stage.
1: Doctor, only about 30 seconds left. Who is going to take the mantle now and move forward? What nation is the continent going to look toward?
0: Well, I think it really has to be a collective effort, not just a one single nation. This is going to involve a collaboration with the World Health Organization, many European countries, China, for example, as you highlighted earlier. All these countries have to step up, fill the void, and work together in unison, because public health is an issue for the globe, not just one country. And it results, and it really requires all countries to step up so that we can all stay healthy going forward.
1: Well said, Doctor. Dr. Omar Awan, we can't thank you enough for your insight. We appreciate it.
0: My pleasure. Thanks for having me.
1: Meanwhile, there have been some concerns that the World Cup travel could spread Ebola, but health officials in North America are playing down those concerns, those fears. Still, the U.S. is now requiring a 3-week quarantine for fans coming from the DRC. CGTN's Ken Brown reports.
2: They were singing and dancing in the streets of Kinshasa when DR Congo qualified for their first FIFA World Cup in 52 years. A dramatic extra-time playoff victory over Jamaica meant a place was secured in the biggest tournament ever, the first to include 48 nations. It was a moment of joy for Congolese people dealing with the ongoing conflict and a new outbreak of Ebola, a fatal virus with no cure. But despite the WHO declaring a public health emergency of international concern on May 17, experts say the risk is low for World Cup host nations and visiting fans.
3: If you're a casual visitor to the World Cup from around the world, I think there's a very low risk that you would be at risk of Ebola. I think it's very, very unlikely. Ebola's never really caused transmission in high-income country settings. And that's because it's not airborne, so you have to have direct contact, normally direct contact with someone who's quite sick.
2: Joint hosts Canada, Mexico and the USA have banned travellers from affected countries, DRC, Uganda and South Sudan. The DR Congo team plays Cristiano Ronaldo's Portugal on June 17 in Houston, Texas. Then a week later, faces Colombia in Mexico near Guadalajara City and Uzbekistan in Atlanta, Georgia on June 28. Fans from the Central African country will be missed in the World Cup stands, but host nations are taking no chances. The players, however, are hoping to raise spirits back home with their performances on the pitch. Well, it might be the first time in over half a century that DR Congo has qualified for the World Cup, but the players are dreaming big.
4: What are your hopes for the World Cup?
5: To win like a World Cup.
4: Aim big, no?
5: Yeah, because you need to dream big.
2: DRC could bring a surprise or two to the World Cup this summer, and some joy to a nation that could really use a bit of that right now. Ken Brown, CGTN, Spain.
1: Okay, we're on the move after a quick break. We've just spoken about World Cup visitors, but overall, the United States is losing ground in global tourism.
6: Images may appear to be identical, but looks can be deceiving. The difference is not always obvious. It has to be discovered. There are always different sides to a story. We put the focus on the details. To see more, to understand better. CGTN. 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
7: No.

0: Welcome back. The United States is losing ground in global tourism. New data from the World Travel and Tourism Council shows visitor numbers fell 5.5% last year, while tourist spending dropped 4.6% to $176 billion. Now, this despite the U.S. remaining the world's largest travel market. Meanwhile, China is rapidly closing that gap. Its tourism sector grew nearly 10% in 2025, with international visitor spending jumping 10.5% to $135 billion. Now, data from the council also shows that the U.S. is the only major economy expected to see a decline in international visitor spending this year. Francis Ko has more on how the capital is trying to keep the welcome mat out.
1: It's a fantastic question. I've never been asked that question before.
2: Every week, Trevor Cuomo takes steps to put Washington, D.C.'s best foot forward.
3: He put it in the chamber.
2: Cuomo is a tour guide for D.C. by foot, warmly welcoming visitors to the nation's capital. For his tour of Capitol Hill, nearly two-thirds of his guests typically come from abroad.
4: I'm here for some meetings are no update.
2: This group includes families from Mexico and Brazil.
5: I think it's a beautiful place, a lot of history that we are learning.
6: I felt very warm welcome. People with us was very friendly.
2: But lately, Cuomo has heard a more common refrain. The U.S. isn't exactly laying out the welcome mat.
3: I don't want to come here. I'm afraid. And I don't love that because they shouldn't be, not in D.C.
2: According to the World Travel and Tourism Council, international spending here in the United States is expected to plunge by nearly 7% this year. It's the only country among nearly 200 expecting a decline. Now, in terms of international arrivals here in the U.S., that's expected to plunge by nearly 9%. And many of those staying away are from Canada, the top U.S. market for international tourism. Back in March, then-Canadian Prime Minister Justin Trudeau publicly dissuaded Canadians from visiting the U.S. after Trump threatened 25% tariffs on Canadian imports.
7: We're going to choose to not go on vacation in Florida or Old Orchard Beach or wherever.
2: Sweeping U.S. tariffs around the world, tough talk on immigration and mass deportations, and stricter visa requirements, including a $250 fee for some, have many foreign visitors simply staying away.
8: We're anticipating and looking forward to key journalists coming into the city, coming into the United States, sharing the experience of going through customs and the ease of going through customs, because there's a lot of concern about travel to the U.S.
2: Elliot Ferguson is president and CEO of Destination DC, the main marketing organization for Washington, where 8% of visitors are tied to the international market. It's a tougher sell nowadays that has the nonprofit slightly pivoting.
8: The good news is that there are other markets that are showing some progress in terms of interest in coming to the United States, such as Mexico, Central America, Brazil, and of course Europe. Know that the global community every single day is watching the news, and it's tied to Washington, D.C. Our goal is to showcase other components of our city that are not necessarily tied to the federal experience. Nightlife, museums, monuments, memorials, a theater, the food scene, how walkable Washington is, how green it is.
1: We've already talked a little bit about the Capitol Dome itself.
2: And for that, the nation's capital will rely on Cuomo's friendly face on the front lines.
3: If you put aside the politics of it all, you're coming to a culturally rich city that's worth your time, and you shouldn't be afraid because we're going to welcome you in.
1: That's why we have war represented and peace. We always have peace times in this country as well.
2: Even amid a global climate that's not always picture perfect.
1: This is the iconic photo. Everybody wants this photo. 3, 2, 1.
2: Francis Ko, CGTN, Washington.
0: For more on where the tourism market to the United States stands right now, let's bring in Michael Taylor. 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Good to see you again.
9: Nice to see you.
0: So how dependent is the United States tourism economy on domestic travel compared with international spending? Because we heard those numbers. And what vulnerabilities does this really show us?
9: Yeah, about 90% of travel expense or travel spending in the United States is from domestic travelers. And about 10 to 13% in an average year is foreign folks coming to see the United States. So It doesn't have as much an impact as you'd think. However, I know we're going to talk about the World Cup, which is an extraordinary kind of event and kind of is an additional revenue source that people who are operating hotels and airlines and tour guides, et cetera, like the ones you just had on the previous segment, that's how they get more income. So the World Cup is a slightly different animal versus the average year in the United States.
0: Yeah, we'll get to the World Cup in just a second. But first, how might shifting global perceptions of U.S. immigration and border policies really influence international travel demand and tourism revenues in 2026? I was surprised to hear some people say, well, Mexico is looking more favorably at the U.S.
9: Yeah, there are two things that really affect people, deciding where they want to go. One is, how much does it cost? And prices for airlines and hotels have gone up dramatically in the last year or so, at least since the Iran conflict started. That's one factor. The other part is a risk. And the risk is, will I be hassled? Will I be able to get in the country? Will I be stopped at immigration? And people who have those thoughts, or those second thoughts, don't choose those destinations as easily as they would in previous years. So that's why some other foreign destinations outside of the United States probably look a little more attracted to Asian and European travelers.
0: Okay, let's talk now about the World Cup, because what are the economic risks, to use your word,

0: if World Cup-related tourism spending falls short or even dramatically short of projections due to policy or ongoing geopolitical instability.
1: Yeah, so it's going to be very relatively localized. I know, you know, the World Cup happens in many, many cities, about a dozen or so, in any host foreign country. And the United States is quite large. And you know, the locations are fairly widespread from the West Coast to the East Coast. And that's a span of about 3,000 miles or so. But it so.

0: impact, it won't seem to be that bad if the forecast doesn't come to up to snuff, up to what people expect. However, it will have an impact in Kansas City or in Washington, D.C. or New York City area, because the hotel operators there will not be filling rooms as they expected to fill them. So it's going to be very localized. So nationally, it may not make a big dent, but locally, it is going to make a big dent for those people who have provide travel services.
1: You know, it's very attractive, obviously, having the World Cup here. I mean, they don't call fans fanatics for without a reason. But break down the customs enforcement changes this administration is considering implementing after the World Cup.
0: Yeah, and I believe that this is just kind of hardball politics. You know, we're trying to get some sanctuary cities, Democrat-run cities are trying to be pressured by the Trump administration to change their policies of how they treat the ICE and immigration retainers for people who may or may not be in the country illegally. And this is just one of those hardball tactics, which I believe is going to fall completely flat and not going to, be a factor at all. I highly doubt that this will be enacted as a public policy in the United States.
1: Okay, I want to go back to what you said earlier, that something like 10 to 13% of the money spent on tourism comes from an international crowd. Even if you take out a portion of that, I mean, that's still a lot of money, a lot of billions.
0: Yes. So
1: how is the business community in the U.S. responding to this?
0: Oh, of course, they don't like any of that kind of risk. They don't like any introduced risk, whether it's political, non-political, doesn't matter. Again, those two things, price and risk. So if you think you're going to be hassled or you think it's going to be more difficult to travel to a location, you just won't go there. You'll choose someplace that's easier and, you know, you're on vacation, for goodness sakes. You want to relax and have a good time, and you can't relax and have a good time if you don't think you're going to be admitted into the country. So, you know, I believe that we're actually going to see this go away afterwards. I don't see this as a policy that could possibly be enacted and held up in the courts here in the United States. I just don't think it's going to happen.
1: You know, you talked about hardball politics, and something we've heard from this administration for quite some time now. Mm-hmm. But let's talk about the tourism stakeholders, because they've had enough of the stick. Give them the carrot for a while. How do you think they would like to see things adapt to pricing, staffing, infrastructure strategies in response to these policy-driven volatile measures at the U.S. ports of entry?
0: Yeah, again, it's going to be, to reducing risk and making it easier. One of the things that we see at J.D. Power in both of our airline studies and our airport studies is people really do respond to how easy is it to get through the process itself? How easy is it to navigate the airport? How easy is it to get a ticket, get on board, and get seated and put your luggage in the overhead bin at an airline? And that, if you can make it easier in any of those kinds of things, you're going to have a more satisfying experience, and people will spend more money. That's just simply that's the plain business fact of it. So, businesses want to see fewer restrictions and things that make or allow them to make the process as easy as possible and have people not worry about, buying a ticket or renting a hotel room.
1: Well, the big event starts soon, the World Cup. Michael, we'll check in with you hopefully in a couple of weeks. You can kind of give us a gauge how things are going. As always, we appreciate
0: your
1: insight.
0: Okay, thank you very much.
1: Thank you, my friend. We appreciate it. Okay, we're focusing on China after a quick break. From Laos to the United Kingdom to Brazil, a slew of visits and meetings forge closer ties with Beijing. Details coming your way next.
2: Each day, there are millions of stories. 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Wherever you look, we are there. To see, discover, explore. We put the pieces together to find what really matters to you. All around the world. All around the clock. Our reporters are at home across the globe. From our headquarters in Beijing and production centers in Washington, Nairobi, and London. 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CGTN. See the difference.
3: Whether it's about your education, the home you live in, or the items you buy, your money has a story to tell. 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

0: Welcome back, everyone. The president of Laos is in China for a five-day state visit as both countries look to strengthen bilateral ties. Our correspondent, B. Ran, has more.
1: Laos President Thonglun Sisulit arrived in Hangzhou this noon. He's paying a state visit to China through Saturday at the invitation of Chinese President Xi Jinping. Zhejiang Province is the first stop. This region is known for its advanced technological development and high-quality growth across multiple sectors. During his time here in Hangzhou and Huzhou, the President Thonglun will visit local technology companies and discuss China's experience in ecological governance. According to Lao national media, the visit aims to further strengthen the long-standing friendship and cooperation between Laos and China and advance their comprehensive strategic partnership. It's also expected to promote closer bilateral relations and enhance cooperation across various areas of mutual interest. This year, China and Laos are marking 65 years of diplomatic ties. Bilateral relations have expanded across multiple sectors. Political trust remains a cornerstone. Economic cooperation has also strengthened. China continues to rank as Laos' largest foreign investor. China's Belt and Road Initiative has already delivered major development benefits for Laos. Notable are infrastructure and connectivity and economic cooperation projects, and the development of high-quality free trade zone under the RCEP framework is increasingly focused on resilient supply chains, green development, artificial intelligence, and high-end manufacturing.
0: That's our B. Ran in Hangzhou. Chinese Foreign Minister Wang Yi and his British counterpart Yvette Cooper co-chaired the 11th China-UK Strategic Dialogue. Now, this follows a visit by Prime Minister Keir Starmer in January. CGTN's Feng Yilei reports from Beijing.
2: Chinese Foreign Minister Wang Yi and British Foreign Secretary Yvette Cooper have concluded the 11th China-UK Strategic Dialogue in Beijing. The meeting marks the latest high-level engagement between the two countries following British Prime Minister Keir Starmer's successful visit to China in January. It ushers in an important phase of follow-up efforts to consolidate and advance the renewed momentum in China-UK relations. During the talks, both sides reaffirmed the important consensus reached by their leaders to build a long-term, stable, comprehensive strategic partnership. Wang Yi said the new positioning reflects both the historical foundation and practical needs of bilateral ties. He noted that exchanges and cooperation across multiple sectors have fully resumed and returned to a normal track. Against a backdrop of global uncertainty, he said stable China-UK cooperation can help bring greater certainty to the world. Wang also highlighted China's commitment to high standard opening up and high quality development. He noted that China's upcoming 15th five-year plan presents significant opportunities that closely align with the UK's modern industrial strategy, creating broader prospects for coordinated and mutually beneficial development. He further called on the UK to provide a fair, transparent, and non-discriminatory business environment for Chinese enterprises, with security measures kept within reasonable bounds to support deeper bilateral cooperation. Foreign Secretary Cooper reaffirmed that the UK's position on the Taiwan question remains unchanged, adding that a stable and constructive relationship with China serves the interests of both countries. The two sides also exchanged views on a range of international issues, including Iran and Ukraine. Cooper also met with Chinese Vice President Han Zhen in Beijing and is scheduled to travel to Shenzhen on Wednesday to attend science, technology, and innovation-related events. Amid sluggish global economic growth and escalating regional tensions, the visit is widely viewed as an important step toward translating political consensus into concrete cooperation in areas such as trade, finance, energy, artificial intelligence, and climate action.
0: In Beijing, our correspondent Feng Yilei. Now, Brazil's foreign minister was in Beijing as well on Monday. Chinese Foreign Minister Wang Yi met with Brazil's Mauro Vieira and said that China is ready to work with Brazil to expand cooperation between China and Latin America as a whole.

0: Sides say they want to strengthen multilateral coordination under frameworks, including the United Nations and BRICS, and work together to reform the global governance system. Agribusiness and large-scale farming is a key driver in Brazil and China's relationship. Now those ties are expanding into a stronger science and technology partnership, benefiting smaller farmers. Mara Cabral reports.
1: This is what Brazil sends to China, grains by the millions of tons. Up to a quarter of everything China imports as food is now sourced in Brazil. Soybeans make up the largest portion, produced by large-scale, investment-intensive farms, for example, here in Paraná State, in the south of the country. At Embrapa Soybean Research Center, scientists are continuously working to improve the yields and the quality of Brazilian grains.
2: In the 70s, our average production in Brazil was 1,500 kilograms per hectare. Today, the national average is 3,500. How we did that? How we make these gene combinations in the soybean genome? How we improve that in a tropical region? So that's are some of the interests of the Chinese, because they want to improve their production as well.
1: The latest developments are coming from labs like this, where researchers manipulate soybean DNA to push the next gains. The research leader says they have shared their experimental and practical knowledge of the plants with visitors from the Chinese Academy of Agricultural Sciences, who brought the latest advances in gene editing.
3: In our area, especially biotechnology, gene editing, Chinese is a leader in this kind of tools to introduce precise modifications in the DNA of the soybean plants to improve and modify different traits, increase the yield, increase drought tolerance, to introduce tolerance to disease.
1: Visiting researchers come to Embrapa and other Brazilian centers for joint work, like Zixi Tian, who is now back in China and spoke to us from there.
4: I think this kind of collaboration between China and Brazil and the Latin America, that's very important for the global food security. I think this is the main point.
5: Brazil became a huge exporter of agricultural commodities such as soybeans and corn thanks to massive investment in agricultural technology. But this has mainly to do with large-scale farming. There is now a growing effort to bring science and technology to small farmers as well. And China has been playing an important role in that.
2: Brazil doesn't have too much technology for small farms. I mean, Embrapa is doing lots of effort on that, but Chinese have been doing it for a long time. So we can have speed up our process here with this kind of partnerships to develop, for example, equipments and sensors and technology for small farms.
1: At the small farmer settlement run by Brazil's landless workers movement, farmers like Fernando de Paula are waiting for new equipment, expected to arrive under a cooperation agreement with a Chinese agricultural machinery company. A similar project has already been put in place in the country's northeast. Small-scale farming machines, including some high-tech equipment like this drone, sent for use by small farmers.
6: Avaliando o plantio, a nossa lavoura.
7: Looking at our planting and our fields, we end up losing a lot for lack of technology. Spraying products with a drone, for example, we wouldn't have that waste where you pass over with the tractor.
1: Brazil's science ministry has already signed a deal with China to incorporate artificial intelligence technology for family farming, planned to reach fields like this. Brazil's grain boom was centered on big growers. The push now is to spread the benefits of that technology to producers of all sizes. Paulo Cabral, CGTN, Londrina, Brazil.
0: Okay, stay right here. We are focusing on the climate crisis next. The Atlantic hurricane season is officially underway, and there's one major city in the United States that may not be able to withstand many more major storms. Details after a quick break.
8: Images may appear to be identical, but looks can be deceiving. The difference is not always obvious. It has to be discovered. There are always different sides to a story. We put the focus on the details, Want to see more? To understand better. CGTN. See the difference.
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0: Welcome back, everyone. It is officially the Atlantic hurricane season. Now, here in the United States, a new study says one major city may not survive many more hurricanes. Published in Nature Sustainability, the research is warning New Orleans has hit a point of no return. Southern Louisiana faces up to 7 meters of sea level rise, with the Gulf of Mexico potentially surrounding the city before the year 2100. Now, the authors say the levees will not be enough to save it, and they're calling for an orderly relocation, beginning now, with most vulnerable areas first. Now, 360,000 people live in New Orleans. For more insight into the future of New Orleans and this hurricane season, I spoke with Jeffrey Sligemilch. He's the director of the National Center for Disaster Preparedness at the Columbia Climate School.
1: That the Gulf Coast and New Orleans in particular are very vulnerable, and it's only getting worse. I would stop short of saying that the decision needs to be to relocate, and it's really not necessarily a broad sweeping argument that they're making. There are some areas that may need major investment to protect, and others that may just be too difficult to protect. But the notion that they're positing, which is that a decision has to be made, and it's going to be a hard and an expensive one that is going to take decades and generations to implement, is absolutely true, as well as the point that they make that we're running out of decades and generations in which to enable these to reduce the risk.
0: Yeah, I think there's a lot of common sense in what you just said. People in New Orleans love that city. I had the pleasure of living there about 6 years, and the people aren't going to want to leave. But look at what's going on in the bayous, losing about a football field worth of land every 100 minutes. How can one convince them it's time? People in Louisiana, you have to start thinking about this. And this is a state, we must remind people, that brings in a lot of money from the oil and gas industry, so there are a lot of climate deniers out there.
1: Yeah, and unfortunately, this is kind of a double-edged sword, where on the one hand, we have rich tradition and culture and history that people don't want to walk away from, but it's also proven very, very difficult to actually implement the kind of long-term solutions, whether it's a sediment replacement, whether it's long-term investment in the levees, and even measures to make the polluters help pay for some of that reclamation cost that's a part of that oil and gas industry damage that has been a part of what's led to this. The challenge is that these decisions need to be able to survive one election cycle into the other, and so far they just haven't. And the problem is we're not making a decision, and the longer we don't make a decision, the more severe the consequences are going to be as these impacts are felt.
0: So, Jeffrey, what are the costs of acting early versus waiting for disaster? And after Katrina, the argument within this storage city was it lost a bit of its culture back then in 2005, 2006. So how can you move an entire major city and preserve that rich heritage?
1: Absolutely. I think that's one of the fundamental challenges that New Orleans faces sooner than other cities, but many other cities also face. And it is a question, is it worth hundreds of billions of dollars or perhaps more to actually not have to move the city, or is this something that needs to be done very orderly? And look, this isn't saying that this is going to happen tomorrow or even the next 10 or 20 or 30 years. But again, if we're looking at the next 100 years, that's not a lot of time to actually be facing these major decisions.
0: Jeffrey, I want to pick up on the fact that NOAA has its hurricane season out. And it says with the potential of a strong El Nino this year, we could have a more mild hurricane season this year. It's certainly something to hope for, but you still have to prepare.
1: Absolutely, and it only takes one hurricane to cause catastrophic damage, to hit the right way in the right place at the right time. And so while we may not be rolling the dice as frequently, if it is in fact a less active hurricane season, again, it only takes one. And as we look at these things over multiple decades and generations, we're going to have good years and we're going to have bad years, and it's going to be a lot harder to get past the bad years if we don't start making investments and asking the really hard questions now.
0: So what did Katrina teach us, and where do the gaps remain? Because is New Orleans a preview of what other coastal cities, all on the Gulf Coast, all on the Atlantic, and of course Florida, is this what people are going to face, climate refugees?
1: Absolutely, and I think Katrina, it was a tragedy that happened, but in some ways it's very important it did, because this is not theoretical. We have pictures, photos, videos, a mental memory of how bad this could be, and plus much, much worse. We've seen the out-migration of the area, which has not returned to its pre-Katrina population levels. We see communities still recovering to this day, and we've seen the enormous disparities between who is affected and those who are the most vulnerable, and I think that this provides us some really important insight to understand that the threat before us, this is just a taste of what we can see and what other cities can see if we don't make the investments now that need to be made.
0: Okay, Jeffrey, real quickly, this is kind of a complex question, because after the storm, a lot of people said, we need to go to the Netherlands and look at how they have kept the water out for generations. Do you think that's something that the New Orleans area could do? And just kind of explain to people briefly what goes on there and how it could impact parts of the Gulf area.
1: Yeah, so the Netherlands has a series of flood controls, extraordinarily complex mechanical barriers to help prevent sort of storm surge and flooding from coming in. I can't speak intelligently to the ecology of the Gulf Coast and how much of this is feasible and how much isn't. I will say these are the things that can be explored, and these are the trade-offs. It's not cheap. And it's not a one-time expense. It's something that needs to be invested in over time and maintained over time, which even the current levee system, we have trouble maintaining the investments in. So these need to be a decision. Hey, we're going to spend a whole lot of money not to move, and we're going to maintain it and commit to it forever.
0: Right.
1: Or we're going to start unwinding this and finding what is that long-term solution that's further inland. And I think the authors are correct in saying now's the time to decide.
0: You know, Jeffrey, one thing that really stands out, it kind of pushes common sense. When you stand in the lower north ward, in the lower ninth ward, or in areas of mid-city where those canals come out of Lake Pontchartrain, and you're looking up at the water and people are living down there, it goes against every grain of common sense. You shouldn't live below sea level. Why do people do it, and how can we convince people this isn't sustainable?
1: You know, I think it's one thing where you compare the numbers and sort of the visuals in terms of the risk, and then you sit down and you listen to the jazz music and have some Creole cooking and some Cajun food and get exposed to the culture and realize that this has been people's homes and the source of this culture for a long time. And those are things that don't show up in economic models and don't show up in risk models, but it absolutely shows up in our spiritual being and who we are as a society. And that's why these questions are so difficult. And I think your question answers itself, right?
0: Yeah.
1: You look up at and think, how can people be here? And yet they are, because of this extraordinary connection to their home.
0: Thoughtful stuff from Jeffrey Schlegelmich. Thank you so much. Okay, we're exploring some ancient culture after a break. Chinese terracotta army and its enduring appeal to the young and the old.
2: Images may appear to be identical, but looks can be deceiving. The difference is not always obvious. It has to be discovered. There are always different sides to a story. We put the focus on the details. To see more, to understand better. CGTN. See the difference.

0: Welcome back, everyone. China's Terracotta Army has fascinated archaeologists and historians since its discovery more than 50 years ago. Yet many mysteries still surround the thousands of sculptures that guard the tomb of China's first emperor. Jeff Moody explains.
1: When farmers discovered buried clay statues in 1974, they had no idea how significant or how vast their discovery was. Life-size, lifelike warriors forged more than 2,000 years ago.
2: But we haven't even scratched the surface. Thousands of these warriors are at the mausoleum, but there are possibly tens of thousands that have not yet been dug up. The more answers we get, the more questions, and that's fascinating.
1: Getting to those answers, a collaboration decades strong between scholars from University College London and Chinese archaeologists. Chief amongst the secrets they're hoping to unearth, how did such an early civilization go about creating so many statues on such a scale?
3: So there's a suggestion that there was conscript and convict and captive labor from other parts of this emergent empire, on the one hand. On the other, it's very, very clear that there were a lot of specialist artisans involved. We can see that by little nuances, such as a lot of them started marking both the terracotta warriors with stamps or incised marks, but also the bronze weapons that those warriors held in their hands.
1: The excavation site, just outside Xi'an in central China, spans 56 square kilometers. And it's believed this is just the tip of the iceberg. Experts say the mausoleum offers a valuable insight into how a unified China first came into existence.
3: I guess we sort of see it as a window on that wider world. If we understand the way in which the empire is starting to mobilize craftspeople to produce this mega project, we also start to understand how they're mobilizing people more widely to, for example, conquer all of these neighboring states and then unify China for the first time.
1: Dr. Li Xiujian was one of the first to work in the mausoleum and was instrumental in setting up the partnership between Chinese archaeologists and University College London.
4: We really like for the museum. Museum like to have like international collaboration. So the research can be a little bit broader view to see the mausoleum itself. Not like we just look at all these objects and materials, you know, because like terracotta warriors also. But we're thinking probably from broader view to talk about, to research, to study this mausoleum.
1: It's a broader view that's bearing fruit. The collaboration between East and West, the sharing of knowledge and expertise, is helping to ensure the legacy of China's first emperor is as alive today as it was when the warriors were first forged. Jeff Moody, CGTN.
0: That does it for this edition of Global Business. As always, you can check out other editions out of Beijing, Washington, Nairobi, and London, shown at the Times right there in GMT. I'm Sean Catlison from all of us here in Washington, D.C. Thank you so much for watching.

0: The U.S. strikes an oil tanker in the Strait of Hormuz as Iran targets Kuwait. And Israel continues its attacks on southern Lebanon, killing at least 4 people. Russian missile and drone attacks kill at least 22 across Ukraine, one of Moscow's largest assaults in recent months.
1: I've been looking for a job for, I want to say, maybe 9 months now.
0: And later, a new player in an already competitive jobs market, how AI is making landing that first graduate job just a little harder. Hi, and thanks for joining us. I'm Sally Ihan in Washington, D.C. We begin in the Middle East, where the shaky ceasefire between the U.S. and Iran is under new strain. Explosions are being reported in both the southern Iran and in Kuwait. It comes a day after Tehran suspended indirect talks with the U.S. over Israeli attacks on Lebanon. CGTN's Jim Spellman joins us now live. Jim, what can you tell us about these latest attacks?
2: Sally, more signs the U.S.-Iran ceasefire is on very shaky ground. The U.S. military says it disabled an empty oil tanker near Karg Island that was heading towards an Iranian port, hitting the ship's engine room with a Hellfire missile. And Iran's Navy says it used a cruise missile to strike a cargo ship associated with the U.S. and Israel in the waters near the Strait of Hormuz. The U.S. military also says it struck an Iranian military installation on Qassem Island, which sits at the entrance to the strait, and shot down 3 Iranian attack drones over waters in the region. Later, airstrikes were reported in Kuwait. Military sources there say air defense systems were used to intercept the missiles. Iran's press TV reports the strikes targeted the Ali al-Salem airbase, which houses U.S. troops. The U.S. military says none of those missiles hit their intended targets. Air raid sirens were also activated in Bahrain, where Iran's military says it used missiles and attack drones to target U.S. military facilities, including the 5th Fleet headquarters. The U.S. side says 3 incoming missiles were intercepted and no U.S. service members were injured. Sally?
0: And Jim, the U.S. and Iran, of course, have been trying to reach an agreement to end the conflict. Where does that stand?
2: So we're getting some conflicting information. Iran's Fars News Agency reports that Iran has suspended talks for at least several days over objections to Israel's attacks on Lebanon. But on social media, U.S. President Donald Trump wrote in part, quote, fake news reports that the Islamic Republic of Iran and the USA stopped speaking a few days ago are false and erroneous. And he says that talks have continued on a daily basis. U.S. Secretary of State Marco Rubio testified before a congressional committee Tuesday.
3: Now, we are in talks. And I say talks because talks with Iran are not like talks with Switzerland. Okay? They're very different. They require the use of intermediaries, unfortunately. But there is the prospect before us, which could happen today, it could happen tomorrow, it could happen next week.
2: So what is currently being discussed is a memorandum of understanding that would leave negotiations regarding Iran's nuclear program and stockpiles of enriched uranium to a later stage of talks. Rubio said those talks could be highly technical and could take months. Sally?
0: All right. Jim Spellman, live in our newsroom. Thank you for that. Israeli and Lebanese officials met in Washington on Tuesday for talks aimed at de-escalating hostilities. Israel's expanded offensive into Lebanon is its deepest incursion there in 26 years. Jonathan Regev reports from Tel Aviv.
4: So Netanyahu issued a short statement after the Trump announcement yesterday, the statement by Netanyahu saying that Israel will be able to attack in the Dahiya neighborhood in southern Beirut if Hezbollah continues to target its cities and civilians. Judging by what is happening on the ground, that no damage, no casualties, but the fire was sent from Lebanon, and Israel in return is not striking at the Dahiya neighborhood, and that is leading to major criticism of Benjamin Netanyahu coming from the entire political spectrum. The leader of the opposition, Yair Lapid, saying that Israel has become a protectorate of the United States, saying that it is a foreign leader. As friendly as he may be, he is the one dictating for Israel how to act. That leader, Donald Trump, is acting based on the interests of the United States, which are not always the same interests as those of Israel. More criticism coming from the coalition, from Minister Itamar Ben-Gvir, saying that there was a very realistic chance of defeating Hezbollah altogether. But just like happened in Gaza, the war ended too soon, and Hezbollah is still standing on its feet and is still quite strong. The main concern now in Israel is that Iran has become, in its own eyes, the defender of Lebanon. If you ask Iran and you ask Hezbollah, what will happen next? How will they act in Gaza? In other fronts, we'll have to wait and see.
0: Ukraine is trying to dig out after Moscow's largest assault in months. Russia unleashed a barrage of drones and missiles overnight, a response to what it called terrorist acts by Kyiv. At least 22 people are dead, including children. Megumi Lim reports from Ukraine.
5: People here in Kyiv have been on edge over this past week, anticipating this attack to happen at any moment. And this is because since the previous attack that took place last weekend, which was one of, if not the biggest aerial assault against the capital of the war, Moscow has been issuing warnings that it will strike again soon, saying that it has plans to strike even the capital's decision-making centers. It's also been issuing warnings for foreign diplomats here to leave, to evacuate, to seek safety ahead of this planned attack. Now, as a result, people were very alarmed, and metro stations here, bomb shelters here, were completely packed overnight as Russia unleashed over 600 drones and more than 70 missiles across the country. Now, this is a figure that we have seen rising, especially as of recent, as Russia has ramped up its aerial assaults against Ukraine. And some analysts have said that this strategy may point to perhaps desperation, as Russian forces have been struggling on the battlefield to make gains there. And on top of that, Ukraine has also been pounding Russia's energy infrastructure, essentially depleting about 20% of Russia's oil refining capacity. This is a vital source of income for Russia. But at the same time, it is looking like Russia is also trying to take advantage of the fact that Ukraine is currently facing a shortage of U.S.-made Patriot air defense missiles, which are essential to protect Ukraine from the kind of onslaught it experienced overnight.
0: Russia's defense ministry said the strikes were in response to previous Ukrainian attacks. Moscow is also hoping to gain a better position for negotiations to end the four-year war. Dasha Chernyshova is in Moscow.
6: Well, we've heard from the Kremlin the confirmation that Russia's systemic strikes on the Ukrainian military-industrial complex have begun, and the Russian MOD has confirmed that what they have struck in Ukraine over the past 24 hours were the 10 enterprises linked to the Ukrainian military-industrial complex. Those include the design bureaus, the facilities that are producing drones, as well as missiles, and are responsible for the repair of the military equipment. So what Russia is saying is that those attacks, in response to what Moscow describes as the Ukrainian acts of terrorism, referring to the opening of the so-called new chapter in this conflict with Ukraine. The Russian president the day before has been saying that what Ukraine has done by hitting the college dormitory in the city of Starobelsk in the Lugansk People's Republic was absolutely monstrous, and this is where Russia is no longer going to tolerate those strikes. Therefore, they are now hitting those military-industrial complex of Ukraine with more intensity. And what they are saying is that those strikes have been successful. The Russian president has actually recently been saying that it appears that the Ukrainian authorities have been deliberately and consciously

0: committing the gravest crimes against children. So this overnight attack is part of Russia's response. Whether we should be expecting more, that's the good question to ask. And obviously, all eyes are on how this conflict will unfold, given this recent escalation.
1: Still ahead, the leader of Laos visits China, and the 11th China-UK strategic dialogue takes place in Beijing. Details just ahead.
2: You might think you are better informed in an information age. 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The fact is, many nations and peoples are still underrepresented. And data poverty shuts out many. We at CGTN are committed to transcending the information gap and the digital divide. CGTN, bridging nations and civilizations. 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
1: Welcome back. The UN General Assembly has chosen a new president to lead the body's 81st session. CGTN's Mitch McCann has the details from New York.
3: Khalilur Rahman is an experienced politician and diplomat, currently serving as Bangladesh's foreign minister. He has also held a number of roles at the United Nations in New York and Geneva over the past 25 years. He won the contest in New York on Tuesday, securing 99 votes from the organization's 193 member states, enough to obtain the required majority. In May, Mr. Rahman was at the United Nations to pitch his case to member states and focused on peace and security, saying he would draw inspiration from the more than 200,000 Bangladeshi peacekeepers who have served worldwide, as well as the implementation of the Sustainable Development Goals and climate change mitigation. After being elected on Tuesday, Mr. Rahman told the General Assembly that his election comes at a critical time for the UN.
4: Scourges of conflict and war, from which our organization aimed to save our succeeding generations, continue to inflict untold sufferings. Development gains remain fragile and uncertain, and in some cases are regressing. Despite advancements in human rights, we witness a general backsliding of certain rights and freedoms across the world and shrinking humanitarian space.
3: The role of the President of the General Assembly is often regarded as a ceremonial one, but it does carry procedural authority. The office oversees the Assembly's schedule and is responsible for setting its agenda, meaning it has significant influence over the issues member states discuss at the United Nations. Following his address on Tuesday morning in the General Assembly Hall, Rahman told members of the UN Press Corps he wanted to be a leader that represents all interests, not just some.
4: I'll be the president of all member states. I will engage all member states in the course of my work. I'll not let my personal views interfere with my work as PGA. I will seek common ground without ignoring differences. I'll organize my office reflecting geographical, gender, and linguistic balance, creating a group within the office of the president to specifically serve the needs of the small delegations will be one of my early priorities.
3: Mr. Rahman will assume office in September. The experienced diplomat will be required to use all of his negotiation skills when he takes over the role at an organization dealing with a lack of trust over perceived inaction, a funding crisis, and concerns over powers like the United States withdrawing from the multilateral space. Interestingly, Mr. Rahman said in May that he will not resign from Bangladesh's government and that the Prime Minister has allowed him a one-year leave of absence to undertake the position. Mitch McCann, CGTN, at the United Nations in New York.
1: The President of Laos is in China for a five-day visit. The visit began in Hangzhou on Tuesday as he travelled to visit local tech companies, where he got a first-hand look at humanoid robots and the latest AI tech. The two countries are expected to strengthen bilateral ties during his stay. 2026 marks the 65th anniversary of diplomatic relations between the two nations. Chinese Foreign Minister Wang Yi and his British counterpart Yvette Cooper co-chaired the 11th China-UK Strategic Dialogue. It follows a visit by Prime Minister Keir Starmer in January. CGTN's Feng Yilai reports from Beijing.
5: Chinese Foreign Minister Wang Yi and British Foreign Secretary Yvette Cooper have concluded the 11th China-UK strategic dialogue in Beijing. The meeting marks the latest high-level engagement between the two countries following British Prime Minister Keir Starmer's successful visit to China in January. It ushers in an important phase of follow-up efforts to consolidate and advance the renewed momentum in China-UK relations. During the talks, both sides reaffirmed the important consensus reached by their leaders to build a long-term, stable, comprehensive strategic partnership. Wang Yi said the new positioning reflects both the historical foundation and practical needs of bilateral ties. He noted that exchanges and cooperation across multiple sectors have fully resumed and returned to a normal track. Against a backdrop of global uncertainty, he said stable China-UK cooperation can help bring greater certainty to the world. Wang also highlighted China's commitment to high standard opening up and high quality development. He noted that China's upcoming 15th five-year plan presents significant opportunities that closely align with the UK's modern industrial strategy, creating broader prospects for coordinated and mutually beneficial development. He further called on the UK to provide a fair, transparent and non-discriminatory business environment for Chinese enterprises, with security measures kept within reasonable bounds to support deeper bilateral cooperation. Foreign Secretary Cooper reaffirmed that the UK's position on the Taiwan question remains unchanged, adding that a stable and constructive relationship with China serves the interests of both countries. The two sides also exchanged views on a range of international issues, including Iran and Ukraine. Cooper also met with Chinese Vice President Han Zhen in Beijing and is scheduled to travel to Shenzhen on Wednesday to attend science, technology and innovation-related events. Amid sluggish global economic growth and escalating regional tensions, the visit is widely viewed as an important step toward translating political consensus into concrete cooperation in areas such as trade, finance, energy, artificial intelligence and climate action.
1: A medical team from China is now in the Democratic Republic of the Congo to help with the Ebola epidemic. The five-member team includes health experts in epidemic control. The World Health Organization reports the number of suspected cases has dropped sharply from 900 to 116. Officials say many of them didn't actually have Ebola. At least 49 people have died since this latest outbreak was confirmed on May the 15th. It has spread across the border into Uganda. The airport in the city at the heart of the epidemic has reopened. The facility in Bunia has been closed for 10 days to help curb the spread of the disease. Officials say appropriate health measures are now in place to protect travellers. They include hand washing stations and temperature checks. The World Cup gets underway next week, and that's raised concerns that the surge in travel could spread Ebola. The US is now requiring a three-week quarantine for fans coming from DR Congo, as well as two other countries at the heart of the outbreak. The Congolese team is making its first appearance in the tournament in 52 years. Sidney Chien's Ken Brown reports.
6: They were singing and dancing in the streets of Kinshasa when DR Congo qualified for their first FIFA World Cup in 52 years. A dramatic extra-time playoff victory over Jamaica meant a place was secured in the biggest tournament ever, the first to include 48 nations. It was a moment of joy for Congolese people dealing with the ongoing conflict and a new outbreak of Ebola, a fatal virus with no cure. But despite the WHO declaring a public health emergency of international concern on May 17, experts say the risk is low for World Cup host nations and visiting fans.
7: If you're a casual visitor to the World Cup from around the world, I think it's a very low risk that you would be at risk of Ebola. I think it's very, very unlikely. Ebola's never really caused transmission in high-income country settings. And that's because it's not airborne, so you have to have direct contact, normally direct contact with someone who's quite sick.
6: Joint hosts Canada, Mexico and the USA have banned travellers from affected countries, DRC, Uganda and South Sudan. The DR Congo team plays Cristiano Ronaldo's Portugal on June 17 in Houston, Texas. Then a week later, faces Colombia in Mexico near Guadalajara City and Uzbekistan in Atlanta, Georgia on June 28. Fans from the Central African country will be missed in the World Cup stands, but host nations are taking no chances. The players, however, are hoping to raise spirits back home with their performances on the pitch.
8: Well, it might be the first time in over half a

0: century that DR Congo has qualified for the World Cup. But the players are dreaming big.
1: What are your hopes for the World Cup?
2: To win like a World Cup.
1: Aim big, no?
2: Yeah, because you need to dream big.
0: DRC could bring a surprise or two to the World Cup this summer, and some joy to a nation that could really use a bit of that right now. Ken Brown, CGTN, Spain.
3: The World Meteorological Organization warns there's an 80% likelihood of a powerful El Nino event between June and August this year, and a 90% possibility the weather event could last through November. Climate scientists are calling it a super El Nino, meaning it could be very strong. Dan Collins reports.
4: The United Nations has warned that El Nino, a supercharged weather event, is back. This powerful natural weather pattern in the Pacific Ocean will raise global temperatures, increasing rainfall in some areas and causing droughts in others.
5: The science is clear. El Nino is arriving on our doorstep in the coming months with 90% certainty. The world must treat it as the urgent climate warning it is. El Nino conditions will pour fuel on the fire of a warming world. Impacts will hit even harder, travel even further, and cross borders with devastating speed.
4: The World Meteorological Organization said there is an 80% chance that El Nino will take hold in the second part of this year, and a 90% possibility it will hit near the end of 2026 and carry on into 2027.
6: The WMO projected the return of the cyclical phenomenon to be at least moderate in strength or possibly strong. The natural weather event takes place in countries like Peru and Ecuador on South America's Pacific coast every few years.
4: The latest was in 2023, and before that in 2017, when floods displaced thousands in Peru's northern Piura region.
7: It was so devastating that we only managed to escape with the clothes on our backs, because at the time the water rose to a height of 70 to 80 centimeters. We lost everything we owned, all our belongings, our chickens. You see, we really couldn't save anything because everything was gone in the blink of an eye.
4: The community was displaced by flooding in 2017 and have lived on donated land ever since.
8: In 2017, the river burst its banks. We lost everything. We couldn't salvage a thing. And we ended up taking shelter in a small two-story house. We stayed there for 2 days with my little grandchildren. All my children were there too. And we couldn't do anything at all.
4: While scientists have previously warned that it could be the strongest this century, the WMO said forecasters were still in a window of uncertainty. Scientists studying the weather phenomenon in Peru say it's occurring with more frequency and severity.
9: Climate change is driving more frequent El Nino events and more severe El Nino events. But in that increased frequency also shortens the period that countries have to recover and to rebuild infrastructure. So we're constantly rebuilding, and we're never really preparing or preventing.
4: El Nino causes flooding and hot weather, which in turn increases the spread of infectious diseases such as dengue. It can also cause droughts in the Amazon rainforest.
10: There could be an increase in wildfires. We might also see that they will be much harder to control and that air quality will deteriorate significantly.
4: With El Nino a near certainty, Peru and Ecuador must brace themselves for its impact. Dan Collins, CGTN, Lima.
3: Still ahead, graduates face new competition in finding their first job out of college. We'll look at how AI is shaking up the entry-level employment market.

might think you are better informed in an information age. The fact is, people are more often misled by misinformation. You might think every voice is heard in a digital world. The fact is, many nations and peoples are still underrepresented. And data poverty shuts out many. We at CGTN are committed to transcending the information gap and the digital divide. CGTN,

0: recent graduates are facing an uncertain future. The job market is a particularly rough one, especially for those with limited experience. That's leading many to question whether we're seeing the end of entry-level jobs. Mark New has the details.
1: Outside Chase Center Arena in San Francisco, job seekers wait in line to get into a paid career expo for sports and entertainment.
2: It's tough out there. It is brutal. I've been looking for a job for, I want to say, maybe 9 months now.
3: In the current job climate, many applicants are starting to feel like they're not only competing against other applicants, but against AI, too.
4: Are you worried about AI taking up too many entry-level jobs now?
2: I am worried about that, especially as an entry-level candidate. I think, like, we need to have those entry-level roles for people to be able to do the more senior roles.
5: I feel like because of AI, for example, like a lot of entry-level jobs can be automized.
1: Sam Wright of the career site Hunter says their user data shows in the past year, the time it takes for job seekers to start their search to getting their first offer has increased from 57 days to 108.
6: You can be competing against maybe a mid-level person that has lost their job. And so now you have greater competition, and that competition is causing folks to need to do a little bit more than maybe what was expected in the past. Now, doing that more is also becoming easier because of the technology, which is why I do believe that it's so important for early career folks to get used to using AI tools.
7: I think trying to integrate yourself with the technology and making it accessible for others to learn and use, especially as the younger generation, trying to carry on the advancement of technology, 100% think it's helping.
1: For student sports journalism enthusiast Anusha Nijad, that means utilizing TikTok and Instagram to create her own content to showcase her skills.
8: One of the ways you take care of your mental health before and after a game?
9: I meditate, I stretch.
10: There's some jobs that, like, AI can do part of. I don't think there's a lot of jobs in the sports industry that I don't think AI can replace. Like media, I don't think the AI can replace that. Photography, that can't be replaced.
1: Wright says Hunter has not seen evidence in their data that AI will lead to draconian rises in unemployment. But he says there is a grand experiment going on right now as to what skills can be automated and what cannot.
6: When we have an aging population, we see things like the medical industry, right, and medical care. So those jobs seem to be pretty consistent and seeing increases in opportunities that are available. So I've actually personally met with several career changers that were, you know, hey, I was, you know, remote job in software industry. That's feeling insecure. I'm actually going to go to back to school to become a nurse.
1: The so-called godfather of AI, NVIDIA CEO Jensen Huang, recently made headlines when he told electricians and plumbers, this is your time, referring to the number of jobs and skilled trades that'll be needed in the AI era.
6: I think that there's a lot of tech folks that are kind of pontificating on this rise in the blue-collar work, and blue-collar work is certainly valuable, but there's a finite number of those jobs as well. We don't need every single person in the economy to be a plumber.
1: While several job seekers here express their frustrations to us, many also say they've got no choice but to embrace the new tech-driven economy and adapt. Mark New, CGTN, San Francisco.
0: And that's all today. Thanks for watching. I'm Sally Ihan. I'm back with China 24 after the break. For any more news, anytime, check out our website, cgtn.com.

0: to you from Washington, D.C. This is China 24, our look at China and its impact around the world.
1: The president of Laos begins a visit to China by learning about the latest advancements in robotics. The British Foreign Secretary is also in China, holding talks with Vice President Han Zheng and Foreign Minister Wang Yi. And a Chinese medical team is in the Democratic Republic of the Congo to help contain the deadly Ebola outbreak there.
0: Hello, I'm Sally Ai-Han. The president of Laos is in China for a five-day visit. It began in Hangzhou on Tuesday to visit local tech companies. There he got a first-hand look at humanoid robots and the latest AI tech. The two countries are expected to strengthen bilateral ties during his stay. 2026 marks the 65th anniversary of diplomatic relations between the two nations. Yang Tianyi reports a China-Laos railway has become a major economic boost for both sides.
2: Stretching 1,035 kilometers from Kunming in southwest China to the Laos capital Wanjiang, the railway officially began operations in December 2021. Since then, it has handled more than 33 million passenger trips and transported over 81 million tons of cargo. The railway has become one of the region's busiest cross-border transport routes.
3: I've been reporting on this railway since its very opening. At that time, it was mainly a domestic railway running through Laos. Yet in less than 5 years, it has evolved into a vital artery connecting Southeast Asia and China. Now passengers can travel by railway from Thailand to China, something that would have been hard to imagine just a few years ago.
4: And I've traveled up from Bangkok last night on the overnight train, and now I'm traveling up to Luang Prabang and then on to Kunming and explore the Yunnan province. They're really easy to use the app and to book the trains, so far so good. Everything seems to be working out.
5: Passengers from more than 120 countries and regions have traveled on the railway. International trains between China and Laos now run four times a day, with the fastest trip from Kunming South to Vientiane taking just 9 hours and 36 minutes.
3: The railway's growing role can also be seen in freight transportation. In the early days of operation, only two cross-border freight trains ran each day. Today, that number can reach as many as 23 trains daily during peak periods.
5: In terms of freight transport, cross-border shipping time has been reduced from 5 to 7 days by road to just 1 to 2 days by rail. The range of goods transported has expanded to more than 3,800 categories.
2: The range of goods includes Southeast Asian fruits such as durian, as well as electronics, machinery, and chemical products. The network now extends to 19 countries and regions, including Thailand, Myanmar, Vietnam, Malaysia, and Singapore.
0: Chinese Foreign Minister Wang Yi and his British counterpart Yvette Cooper co-chaired the 11th China-UK Strategic Dialogue. It follows a visit by Prime Minister Keir Starmer in January. CGTN's Feng Yilai reports from Beijing.
6: Chinese Foreign Minister Wang Yi and British Foreign Secretary Yvette Cooper have concluded the 11th China-UK Strategic Dialogue in Beijing. The meeting marks the latest high-level engagement between the two countries following British Prime Minister Keir Starmer's successful visit to China in January. It ushers in an important phase of follow-up efforts to consolidate and advance the renewed momentum in China-UK relations. During the talks, both sides reaffirmed the important consensus reached by their leaders to build a long-term, stable, comprehensive strategic partnership. Wang Yi said the new positioning reflects both the historical foundation and practical needs of bilateral ties. He noted that exchanges and cooperation across

0: Multiple sectors have fully resumed and returned to a normal track. Against a backdrop of global uncertainty, he said stable China-UK cooperation can help bring greater certainty to the world. Wang also highlighted China's commitment to high standard opening up and high quality development. He noted that China's upcoming 15th five-year plan presents significant opportunities that closely align with the UK's modern industrial strategy, creating broader prospects for coordinated and mutually beneficial development. He further called on the UK to provide a fair, transparent and non-discriminatory business environment for Chinese enterprises, with security measures kept within reasonable bounds to support deeper bilateral cooperation. Foreign Secretary Cooper reaffirmed that the UK's position on the Taiwan question remains unchanged, adding that a stable and constructive relationship with China serves the interests of both countries. The two sides also exchanged views on a range of international issues, including Iran and Ukraine. Cooper also met with Chinese Vice President Han Zhen in Beijing and is scheduled to travel to Shenzhen on Wednesday to attend science, technology and innovation-related events. Amid sluggish global economic growth and escalating regional tensions, the visit is widely viewed as an important step toward translating political consensus into concrete cooperation in areas such as trade, finance, energy, artificial intelligence and climate action.
1: For more on China-UK ties, let's go to Joseph Gregory Mahoney, joining us now from Shanghai. He's a professor of politics and international relations at East China Normal University. Great to see you again. Firstly, tell us about the significance of this meeting.
2: You know, it formally confirms the full restoration of high-level bilateral engagement after, you know, a multi-year freeze. This is the first strategic dialogue since 2018. It's following Prime Minister Keir Starmer's landmark visit in January, the first by UK leader in 8 years. Now, both sides have stated that exchanges and cooperation in all fields have fully resumed and are gradually getting back on track. The meeting covered global governance reforms, AI safety, climate cooperation, and regional conflicts, as you noted in the lead-in, Ukraine, Iran, and Myanmar. Crucially, it reestablished institutional mechanisms, including the Economic and Financial Dialogue and Joint Trade and Investment Commission, which had been dormant since 2021. Now, specific agreements were signed on financial service market access and a joint feasibility study for bilateral trade and services. Now, the meeting also served, I think, as a necessary clearing of the air, allowing both sides to articulate their red lines on Taiwan, Hong Kong, and tech security before moving forward with practical cooperation. In essence, this meeting locks in a managed practical relationship after years of diplomatic drift and confrontation.
1: Yeah, as you said, I mean, this visit by Foreign Secretary Cooper is the most high-profile UK visit to Beijing after Prime Minister Keir Starmer paid a visit earlier this year. And it seems to have worked to a degree to thaw relations. We have China even opening up its embassy in London, which was delayed for years amid political tensions. So as we look towards this new era for a relationship between the UK and China, what are some of the remaining tensions that they're still challenging with in order to move forward?
2: Well, first, there are national security reviews. The UK has blocked or heavily restricted Chinese investments in sensitive sectors, including telecom. We've seen this directed against Huawei 5G equipment removal completed in 2024 and advanced semiconductors. Now, China demands a fair and just and non-discriminatory environment for its firms. Second, we had Ukraine-related sanctions in May this year. The UK sanctioned two Chinese entities for allegedly supplying drone components to Russia, drawing some diplomatic protests from Beijing, while also joining so-called freedom of navigation transits with U.S. warships in the South China Sea, which also troubles Beijing. Third, we've seen issues related to steel and critical minerals. The U.K. is nationalizing British Steel, which is owned by China's Jingye Group, while simultaneously moving to restrict Chinese access to U.K. Critical mineral supply chains. Fourth, we have the issue of Hong Kong. London continues to criticize the national security law and issue six monthly reports on Hong Kong, which Beijing condemns as interference in its internal affairs. Fifth, we have market access imbalances. UK financial and legal services continue to face ongoing barriers in China. while Chinese EVs and green tech face potential UK tariff scrutiny. Now, these tensions have not been resolved, but kind of quarantined, kept separate from areas of cooperation like climate and finance, I think reflecting the new era's compartmentalized approach. Perhaps most importantly, both sides have agreed to manage their differences through institutional channels rather than public recrimination.
1: All right, Joseph Gregory Mahoney, really appreciate your time. Businesses in both China and the UK are watching the meeting in Beijing closely. One company that illustrates the depth of ties is Gardner Aerospace. Headquartered in central England, the aerospace manufacturer operations span both the UK and China. Jen Copestake reports.
3: These aluminum components may not be visible to passengers, but they are vital to keeping planes flying. At Gardner Aerospace's Derby facility, parts are made for major airplane companies, including Airbus, Boeing, and Rolls-Royce, a network of sites stretching from Britain to Poland, India, and China produce around 2.5 million components every year. Since 2017, the company has been owned by a Chinese parent group based in Sichuan province, while maintaining its manufacturing roots in the UK.
4: Aerospace is a global industry. As such, supply chains are completely intertwined. There is production all over the world, and at the end, an aircraft doesn't fly if there's a part missing. Mm. So you need to have a clearly intertwined supply chain.
5: This is our 16-meter Modig, which operates on a gantry system.
3: Components made here range from small fittings to structures for wings measuring up to 16 meters. Facilities across different countries allow the company to serve customers more efficiently. While Europe is now largely a replacement market for aircraft, industry growth is increasingly being driven by Asia.
4: Aerospace or aviation has enjoyed growth rates far beyond GDP over the last 30 years. Then it is expected to grow beyond GDP. And most of this growth comes from Asia. This is where we want to capture market.
3: China's homegrown aircraft manufacturer, COMAC, could be an important new source of business for the company.
6: We will look to improve and increase our relationship with the likes of COMAC. We're looking in particular at the next generation that's currently in development of aircraft, and we will have the space to both support in engineering discussions and also manufacturing conversations and stocking in our Chengdu facility.
3: But China's importance goes beyond simply making a market for aircraft parts. Gardner says the strong relationship between Britain and China creates endless opportunities.
7: We can all learn from each other. It's really emerging in China. They have a different view. There's a cultural difference as well, a different way of looking at things. And I think that the cross exchange between what we are doing in UK and what China is doing and how they look at how the industry can develop, I think that's very important.
8: For Gardner Aerospace, China is not simply part of its supply chain. It's a major market and a key driver for future growth. As ministers from both sides seek to deepen economic engagement, companies like this one will be watching to see if warmer relations translate into new opportunities. Jen Copestake, CGTN, Derby.
1: Coming up, a look at how China and Brazil are working together in agriculture, and a Chinese medical team arrived in the Democratic Republic of the Congo to help contain the Ebola outbreak there. Stay with us.
9: Modern vitality, born of ancient civilizations. Asia exemplifies diversity in its best sense and welcomes changes at the fastest pace. Asia Today brings you the headlines from the most populous continent, puts in focus politics, economies, and faces, and takes you on a tour of the sights from the region and beyond.
1: Welcome back. Brazil's foreign minister was in Beijing this week. He met with Vice President Han Zhang and Foreign Minister Wang Yi. Agribusiness and large-scale farming are key drivers of the bilateral relationship. Now those ties are expanding to include a stronger science and technology partnership benefiting small farmers. Paulo Cabral reports from Paraná State in the south of Brazil.
10: This is what Brazil sends to China, grains by the millions of tons. Up to a quarter of everything China imports as food is now sourced in Brazil. Soybeans make up the largest portion, produced by large-scale, investment-intensive farms. For example, here in Paraná State, in the south of the country. At Embrapa Soybean Research Center, scientists are continuously working to improve the yields and the quality of Brazilian grains.
11: In the 70s, our average production in Brazil was 1,500 kilograms per hectare. Today, the national average is 3,500. How we did that? How we make these gene combinations in the soybean genome? How we improve that in a tropical region? So that's are some of the interests of the Chinese, because they want to improve their production as well.
10: The latest developments are coming from labs like this, where researchers manipulate soybean DNA to push the next gains. The research leader says they have shared their experimental and practical knowledge of the plants with visitors from the Chinese Academy of Agricultural Sciences, who brought the latest advances in gene editing.
12: In our area, especially biotechnology, gene editing, Chinese is a leader in this kind of tools to introduce precise modifications in the DNA of the soybean plants to improve and modify different traits, increase the yield, increase drought tolerance, to introduce tolerance to disease.
10: Visiting researchers come to Embrapa and other Brazilian centers for joint work, like Zixi Tian, who is now back in China and spoke to us from there.
13: I think this kind of collaboration between China and Brazil and Latin America, that's very important for the global food security. I think this is the main point.
10: Brazil became a huge exporter of agricultural commodities such as soybeans and corn thanks to massive investment in agricultural technology. But this has mainly to do with large-scale farming. There is now a growing effort to bring science and technology to small farmers as well. And China has been playing an important role in that.
11: Brazil doesn't have too much technology for small farms. I mean, Embrapa is doing lots of effort on that. But Chinese have been doing it for a long time. So we can have speed up our process here with this kind of partnerships to develop, for example, equipments and sensors and technology for small farms.
10: At the small farmer settlement run by Brazil's landless workers movement, farmers like Fernando de Paula are waiting for new equipment, expected to arrive under a cooperation agreement with a Chinese agricultural machinery company. A similar project has already been put in place in the country's northeast. Small-scale farming machines, including some high-tech equipment like this drone, sent for use by small farmers.
14: Avaliando o plantio, a nossa lavoura.
15: Looking at our planting, at our fields, we end up losing a lot for lack of technology. Spraying products with a drone, for example, we wouldn't have that waste where you pass over with the tractor.
10: Brazil's science ministry has already signed a deal with China to incorporate artificial intelligence technology for family farming, planned to reach fields like this. Brazil's grain boom was centered on big growers. The push now is to spread the benefits of that technology to producers of all sizes. Paulo Cabral, CGTN, Londrina, Brazil.
1: A medical team from China is now in the Democratic Republic of the Congo to help combat the Ebola epidemic. The five-member team includes health experts in epidemic control. They aim to reinforce the strained local healthcare system by using a combined strategy of Western and traditional Chinese medicine.
16: Our immediate focus is to gather first-hand data to design targeted action plans. Together with the global community, we stand ready to help the DRC government achieve its ultimate goal of containment.
17: As a developing nation, China has mastered achieving optimal containment at low cost. Our approach relies on mass mobilization, blending community-led prevention with professional expertise.
1: At least 49 people have died since this latest outbreak was confirmed on May the 15th. It also spread across the border into Uganda. But the World Health Organization reports the number of suspected cases has dropped sharply from 900 to 116. Officials say many of them didn't actually have Ebola. Now, in Beijing, a major exhibition is showcasing China's achievements in manufacturing in its 14th five-year plan period, which ended last year. Lincoln Humphreys reports.
18: I'm here at the National Museum of China, a place famous for ancient artifacts and a journey through China's rich cultural past. But today, I'm taking a look at an exhibition about modern manufacturing marvels, something that will no doubt become a very important part of China and the world's future, and a very, very important part of history.
19: Boasting 5,000 years of civilization, this year the new China has entered into its 15th five-year plan. This exhibition is a showcase of the quantum leaps in innovation made during the 14th five-year plan. Among the many companies that excelled throughout this period, GRI has typified China's phenomenal industrial transformation.
18: All of this new technology, of course, needs a whole lot more power for it to run. So GRI is also injecting itself into clean, green, zero or low carbon technology right through the supply chain. Here, this display is about taking the base form of silica all the way through its production into photovoltaic solar panels, making sure that this transition into high-tech manufacturing is done as sustainably as possible.
19: While moving through the exhibits, we were joined by a group of visitors from a Belt and Road Initiative delegation, appreciating the impressive tech and understanding the international potential.
18: And what do you think about the technology you've seen in the exhibition?
20: It's something new, man. Something new. I've never seen anything like it. You know, coming from a country that's new to technology, and, you know, so it's new. I mean, it'll cut down cost, considering the fuel is getting expensive, you know. And with these new aircons, it's AI, and, you know, it cuts down to 23%, so who wouldn't want to get that type of technology back home?
18: A huge part of all of these technologies is artificial intelligence integration. This is a great example. Gone are the days on your air conditioner of adjusting your own temperature. This is automatically adapted to the rising and falling ambient temperature, giving you energy efficiencies and savings of 23% plus. So using less energy, that also costs less money. What do you think about the technology you saw in that exhibition?
21: I think it's fabulous, it's wonderful. I reflected, it's a five-year plan. So if we've achieved all of this in 5 years, I mean, this is a gift to humanity.
18: Yeah, wonderful thing to say. Yeah. A lot of those products were from the company GRI, so you might have seen. Were you aware of that company? Do you use GRI products in Dominica?
21: I'm aware of GRI for air condition and climate control. Yeah, we use GRI.
19: There's no shortages of challenges in the world of today, but modern challenges require modern solutions. Walking through the last 5 years of high-quality developments in just a few hours, it's exciting to ponder what we'll see in the next 5 years.
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22: 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Wherever you look, we are there to see, discover, explore. 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All around the world, all around the clock. Our reporters are at home across the globe. From our headquarters in Beijing and production centers in Washington, Nairobi, and London. 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CGTN. 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Facing the unknown is always difficult. 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

0: Welcome back. A new generation of digital artisans is working to preserve China's ancient cultural sites. Hu Chao reports from Yungang Grottoes in Shaanxi Province, a UNESCO World Heritage Site.
1: For more than a decade, Zhou Yuchao has worked at the Yungang Academy in Datong, North China's Shaanxi Province. Today, he and his teams are focused on digitally documenting sections of the Yungang Grottoes.Zhou still remembers his first days on the challenging job.
2: My strongest memory is climbing the scaffolding inside the grottoes for the first time. I was afraid of heights and felt uneasy working in such confined spaces. In winter, the caves can be bitterly cold, making the job a real test of endurance.
1: Years later, Zhou is no longer afraid. He now moves confidently along the scaffolding, driven by a deep passion for his work.
2: I see my work as recreating Buddhist sculptures in the digital world. Like the ancient craftsmen who carved these caves, we scan the grottoes repeatedly, capturing every detail and texture. We're digital artisans, helping the grottoes live on forever.
1: Around 80% of the Yungang grottoes have undergone digital data collection so far, with the full coverage expected by 2030.
3: Zhou Yuchao and his teams often work under tight deadlines to complete the data collection process and reopen the caves to visitors as quickly as possible.
1: The demands of the job have also come with personal sacrifices.
2: Because of my work, there have been times when I couldn't be with my father when he was ill. I feel guilty about that, but my family's understanding and support mean a lot to me.
1: Over the years, that dedication has grown into a strong sense of being on a mission.
2: Guided by generations of Yungang researchers, I've come to understand the importance of this work. Their dedication has shaped not only me, but every person at Yungang.
1: Facing threats of weathering and erosion, the Yungang grottoes are in a race against time. For Zhou, a member of the Communist Party of China, digitalization is more than preservation. He has also worked to create 3D printed replicas of the grottoes, providing a new way to display immovable cultural heritage. Several full-scale replicas of the Yungang grottoes have toured across China, drawing widespread attention.
2: At its core, our work is about serving the people. We are safeguarding a shared cultural treasure that belongs to all people. By creating detailed digital archives and using technologies like 3D printing and VR, we can protect the grottoes and help more people experience their artistic value.
1: Zhou says the technologies and expertise developed at the Yungang have already been adapted at heritage sites across China.Looking ahead, he hopes digital innovation will further enhance cultural heritage protection and make these ancient treasures more accessible to the public. Hu Chao, CGTN, Datong, Shaanxi Province.
0: Thanks for watching China 24. I'm Sally Aihan. There's more news from our colleagues in Beijing straight ahead. And for any more news anytime, check out our website, cgtn.com.

0: China hopes the UK will extend a fair and just business environment for Chinese firms and foster stable development of bilateral ties. President of Laos, Thun Luon Sisulit, witnesses digital innovations in the tech hub of Hangzhou on a state visit to China. Hostilities flare between Iran and the US, pushing peace talks into a stalemate. And Russia hit Ukraine's military infrastructure as Ukraine claims over 150 people killed or wounded in the latest attacks. Hello, welcome to The World Today on CGTN. Live from Beijing, I'm Pan Dong. We start in diplomacy. China and the UK are advancing bilateral ties with British Foreign Secretary Yvette Cooper's visit to China this week. Cooper and Chinese Foreign Minister Wang Yi met in Beijing on Tuesday for their strategic dialogue. Feng Yilei reports.
1: Chinese Foreign Minister Wang Yi and British Foreign Secretary Yvette Cooper have concluded the 11th China-UK strategic dialogue in Beijing. The meeting marks the latest high-level engagement between the two countries following British Prime Minister Keir Starmer's successful visit to China in January. It ushers in an important phase of follow-up efforts to consolidate and advance the renewed momentum in China-UK relations. During the talks, both sides reaffirmed the important consensus reached by their leaders to build a long-term, stable, comprehensive strategic partnership. Wang Yi said the new positioning reflects both the historical foundation and practical needs of bilateral ties. He noted that exchanges and cooperation across multiple sectors have fully resumed and returned to a normal track. Against a backdrop of global uncertainty, he said stable China-UK cooperation can help bring greater certainty to the world. Wang also highlighted China's commitment to high standard opening up and high quality development. He noted that China's upcoming 15th five-year plan presents significant opportunities that closely align with the UK's modern industrial strategy, creating broader prospects for coordinated and mutually beneficial development. He further called on the UK to provide a fair, transparent and non-discriminatory business environment for Chinese enterprises, with security measures kept within reasonable bounds to support deeper bilateral cooperation. Foreign Secretary Cooper reaffirmed that the UK's position on the Taiwan question remains unchanged, adding that a stable and constructive relationship with China serves the interests of both countries. The two sides also exchanged views on a range of international issues, including Iran and Ukraine. Cooper also met with Chinese Vice President Han Zhen in Beijing and is scheduled to travel to Shenzhen on Wednesday to attend science, technology and innovation-related events. Amid sluggish global economic growth and escalating regional tensions, the visit is widely viewed as an important step toward translating political consensus into concrete cooperation in areas such as trade, finance, energy, artificial intelligence and climate action.
0: China and the United Kingdom continue to deepen scientific and technological cooperation, working together on challenges from climate change and healthcare to artificial intelligence. On climate action, the China-UK Carbon Capture, Utilization and Storage Centre in Guangzhou was launched in 2013. The venue promotes research, technology development and commercialization of carbon-neutral solutions, boosting China's low-carbon industry. In healthcare, researchers from United Imaging Intelligence, Beijing Anzhen Hospital and Imperial College London developed an AI-powered cardiac MRI system in 2024. The technology enables faster single-breath hold heart scans with better diagnostic accuracy. In 2025, Fudan University and the University of York signed a cooperation memorandum.

0: memorandum to expand collaboration in robotics and AI, focusing on intelligence manufacturing, robot vision, medical robotics, and talent development. For more insight, earlier we spoke to chairman of the 48 Group, Jack Perry. The group was established in 1953 to promote trade between China and the UK. Perry says the continued steady engagement with China is important and necessary for the UK and Europe.
1: Well, government leads the way, business follows. And when government stops at the door, the businesses stop. And that's a real big problem that's been happening for many years. But as the new government came in a while ago, you've seen a want to have a stable communication between the two countries. And that's a must. And I think it's a must for the UK. I think European countries need to really make sure that we stand up and be noticed, because the West has a chance now to slip away from the strength and the dominance of China. And that's not good for Europe, and it's not good for the UK. So I think engagement and continued steady engagement is important, especially with the instability in America and the wars in the world right now. So I think you've seen a purposeful commitment from the UK government to say we want to do business with China, and all the businesses in the UK are now looking at China saying, okay, we're going to go there and we're going to explore. So it's very much needed, and it's a necessity for our country.
0: Firms in both countries are eyeing the outcome of the China-UK strategic dialogue. One company that illustrates the depth of bilateral business ties is Gardner Aerospace, headquartered in central England. The aerospace manufacturer has operations spanning both the UK and China. Jen Copestake reports.
2: These aluminum components may not be visible to passengers, but they are vital to keeping planes flying. At Gardner Aerospace's Derby facility, parts are made for major airplane companies, including Airbus, Boeing, and Rolls-Royce, a network of sites stretching from Britain to Poland, India, and China produce around 2.5 million components every year. Since 2017, the company has been owned by a Chinese parent group based in Sichuan province, while maintaining its manufacturing roots in the UK.
3: Aerospace is a global industry. As such, supply chains are completely intertwined. There is production all over the world, and at the end, an aircraft doesn't fly if there's a part missing. Mm. So you need to have a clearly intertwined supply chain.
4: This is our 16-meter MODIG, which operates on a gantry system.
2: Components made here range from small fittings to structures for wings measuring up to 16 meters. Facilities across different countries allow the company to serve customers more efficiently. While Europe is now largely a replacement market for aircraft, industry growth is increasingly being driven by Asia.
3: Aerospace or aviation has enjoyed growth rates far beyond GDP over the last 30 years. Then it is expected to grow beyond GDP. And most of this growth comes from Asia. This is where we want to capture market.
2: China's homegrown aircraft manufacturer, COMAC, could be an important new source of business for the company.
5: We will look to improve and increase our relationship with the likes of COMAC. We're looking in particular at the next generation that's currently in development of aircraft, and we will have the space to both support in engineering discussions and also manufacturing conversations and stocking in our Chengdu facility.
2: But China's importance goes beyond simply making a market for aircraft parts. Gardner says the strong relationship between Britain and China creates endless opportunities.
6: We can all learn from each other. It's really emerging in China. They have a different view. There's a cultural difference as well, a different way of looking at things. And I think that the cross exchange between what we are doing in UK and what China is doing and how they look at how the industry can develop, I think that's very important.
7: For Gardner Aerospace, China is not simply part of its supply chain. It's a major market and a key driver for future growth. As ministers from both sides seek to deepen economic engagement, companies like this one will be watching to see if warmer relations translate into new opportunities. Jen Copestake, CGTN, Derby.
0: Still on diplomacy, General Secretary of the Lao People's Revolutionary Party Central Committee and Lao President Thunlun Sisulith

0: is on a five-day state visit to China. On Tuesday, Tung Lun arrived in Hangzhou and visited tech companies in the city. He was welcomed with a Chinese martial arts performance by humanoid robots. The Lao leader also operated a robot and praised Chinese technology. From the tracks of the China-Laos railway to the classrooms of the Confucius Institute, people in Laos are seeing a partnership with China that's accelerating their national development and deepening ties between the two peoples.
1: As relations between China and Laos continue to grow closer, this will not only drive development in our country, but also make travel between our two nations more convenient, allowing Chinese tourists to visit Laos with greater ease. First, this will undoubtedly lead to a significant increase in the number of tourists to our country. Second, it will attract more foreign investors, including those from China. An increase in investors will greatly accelerate the pace of Laos' development.
2: I sincerely hope that this visit will further propel the flourishing development of bilateral cooperation between Laos and China across many fields, including economy, society, education, culture, and infrastructure. Furthermore, I am particularly eager to see the younger generations of both countries strengthen their exchanges and mutual learning in culture and language, so as to carry forward the traditional friendship between Laos and China.
0: Three documentaries produced by China Media Group have been airing on Lao TV channels and other media outlets. Among them is The Guardian of Heritage, which highlights Chinese President Xi Jinping's dedication to preserving China's cultural heritage and passing on its legacies. In a letter congratulating the airing of the series, Lao President Tung Lun Sisulu says these documentaries reflect the Chinese president's far-sighted vision in governance and the importance he places on cultural heritage protection. This year marks the 65th anniversary of China-Laos diplomatic relations and China-Laos friendship year.
3: Facing the unknown is always difficult. In a world in turmoil, it's easy to lose orientation. But when the storms come, we have to see the possibilities, reinvent, find new opportunities, discover a path forward. CGTN, see the difference.
0: Now we turn to geopolitics. Hostilities between the U.S. and Iran have flared up, pushing negotiations into a stalemate. Iran's Revolutionary Guard Corps earlier confirmed missile and drone attacks on the U.S. 5th Fleet headquarters in Bahrain. This was in response to a U.S. attack late Tuesday on an Iranian communications tower south of Kashim Island. The IRGC also struck a vessel it identified as a Panaya in retaliation for a U.S. attack on an Iranian tanker near the Strait of Hormuz. The U.S. Central Command said Iranian missiles attacks on Bahrain, Kuwait and other targets were either thwarted or failed. It said U.S. forces on Tuesday disabled an unladen oil tanker that was trying to sail toward Iran's Karg Island. Iranian state media says an application system for vessels to pass through the Strait of Hormuz is now open. The report says the Persian Gulf Strait Authority, launched by Tehran in May, will issue permits upon arrival. Iran's IRGC Navy says 24 ships have sailed through the strait within 24 hours from Monday to Tuesday. The U.S. has warned Oman against imposing tolls on Hormuz. Wall Street Journal reports that U.S. intelligence has accused Oman of planning to do so with Iran. Washington is pressuring Oman to break ties with Tehran, threatening sanctions and military action. The fourth round of Israel-Lebanon talks has commenced in Washington. CNN says the ambassador-level talks will continue on Wednesday. Israel has launched overnight strikes on southern Lebanon, despite the talks killing at least 12 people. A senior Hezbollah official says the group will not accept any partial ceasefire with Israel. Ohan Fetlaf has the story.
4: U.S. State Department, the ambassadors to those respective countries, to Lebanon and Israel, met for talks.

0: to try and resolve this conflict. On Monday, Lebanon, with U.S. help, brokered a ceasefire for this conflict, but that's already been tested with Israel continuing to strike at the southern part of Lebanon. All of this happening as Trump tries to restrain his Israeli counterpart, Benjamin Netanyahu, from further strikes. So much so that, according to Axios, Trump and Netanyahu had an expletive-laden phone call with the U.S. president trying to restrain his Israeli counterpart to stop these strikes. Iran has long said that a precondition for an end to the conflict with the U.S. is an end to that conflict in Lebanon with Hezbollah. And yet, not for the first time in this conflict, it appears that Trump is having trouble restraining Netanyahu. Owen Fairclough, CGTN, Washington.
1: Ukraine says a major attack by Russia has killed over 20 people and injured 130. Hundreds of drones and missiles pounded Kyiv and other cities overnight, the third heavy assault on the capital in nearly a month. The strikes come as Russian battlefield advances have slowed, while Ukraine has stepped up attacks on Russian oil refineries. Megumi Lim reports from Kyiv.
2: People here in Kyiv have been on edge over this past week, anticipating this attack to happen at any moment. And this is because since the previous attack that took place last weekend, which was one of, if not the biggest aerial assault against the capital of the war, Moscow has been issuing warnings that it will strike again soon, saying that it has plans to strike even the capital's decision-making centers. It's also been issuing warnings for foreign diplomats here to leave, to evacuate, to seek safety ahead of this planned attack. Now, as a result, people were very alarmed, and metro stations here, bomb shelters here, were completely packed overnight as Russia unleashed over 600 drones and more than 70 missiles across the country. Now, this is a figure that we have seen rising, especially as of recent, as Russia has ramped up its aerial assaults against Ukraine. And some analysts have said that this strategy may point to perhaps desperation, as Russian forces have been struggling on the battlefield to make gains there. And on top of that, Ukraine has also been pounding Russia's energy infrastructure, essentially depleting about 20% of Russia's oil refining capacity. This is a vital source of income for Russia. But at the same time, it is looking like Russia is also trying to take advantage of the fact that Ukraine is currently facing a shortage of U.S.-made Patriot air defense missiles, which are essential to protect Ukraine from the kind of onslaught it experienced overnight.
1: Russia says the overnight attack was a response to what it calls terrorist acts by Ukrainian forces on a college dormitory last month. Spokesperson for the Kremlin says fighting in Ukraine could end soon if Ukrainian troops agree to leave what he calls Russian territory. Dasha Chernyshova has more details from Moscow.
3: Well, we've heard from the Kremlin the confirmation that Russia's systemic strikes on the Ukrainian military industrial complex have begun, and the Russian MOD has confirmed that what they have struck in Ukraine over the past 24 hours were the 10 enterprises linked to the Ukrainian military industrial complex. Those include the design bureaus, the facilities that are producing drones, as well as missiles, and are responsible for the repair of the military equipment. So what Russia is saying is that those attacks, in response to what Moscow describes as the Ukrainian acts of terrorism, referring to the opening of the so-called new chapter in this conflict with Ukraine. The Russian president the day before has been saying that what Ukraine has done by hitting the college dormitory in the city of Starobelsk in the Lugansk People's Republic was absolutely monstrous, and this is where Russia is no longer going to tolerate those strikes. Therefore, they are now hitting those military industrial complex of Ukraine with more intensity. And what they are saying is that those strikes have been successful. The Russian president has actually recently been saying that it appears that the Ukrainian authorities have been deliberately and consciously committing the gravest crimes against children. So this overnight attack is part of Russia's response. Whether we should be expecting more, that's the good question to ask. And obviously, all eyes are on how this conflict will unfold, given this recent escalation.
1: The World Health Organization has confirmed more than 320 Ebola cases and 48 deaths in the Democratic Republic of the Congo. Neighboring Uganda has confirmed 9 cases and 1 death, prompting the closure of its border with the DR Congo. China has sent a team of medical experts to the DRC to help contain the spread. Chris Ochemringa reports from Kinshasa.
4: Chinese medical experts arrived in the capital of the Democratic Republic of Congo to support efforts to contain the spread of Ebola. Their visit comes 2 weeks after the World Health Organization declared the Ebola outbreak in northeastern DRC a global health emergency. The team says it's ready to work alongside local health authorities to strengthen surveillance, prevention, and response measures.
5: We will also work with the DRC's health authorities and research institutions to closely monitor how the disease is developing, especially how the outbreak is evolving. Based on that, we'll help develop the next steps for prevention and control, including specific response and assistance plans.
4: China had earlier provided emergency humanitarian aid to support the Ebola response in the DRC. Officials in Beijing say the deployment of the medical team reflects China's long-standing commitment to assisting African countries during public health emergencies. Scientists say the outbreak affecting eastern and northeastern DRC is being driven by the rare Bundibugyo strain of Ebola, for which there is currently no approved vaccine. Health workers have been relying on infection prevention and control measures, along with supportive care, to treat patients. 5 people are reported to have recovered since the outbreak was declared on May 15th. Chris Ochemringa, CGTN, Kinshasa, Democratic Republic of Congo.
6: Images may appear to be identical, but looks can be deceiving. The difference is not always obvious. It has to be discovered. There are always different sides to a story. We put the focus on the details. To see more, to understand better. CGTN. See the difference.
1: On to other news now, some 150 scholars from around the world who specialize in Chinese studies are in Dunhuang in northwest China's Gansu province for the World Conference of Sinologists. Gansu is home to the Mogao Caves, also known as the Thousand Buddha Grottoes, a UNESCO World Heritage Site. The experts try their hand at writing on bamboo slips at Xuanquanzhi Post site, once a bustling relay station along the ancient Silk Road during the Han Dynasty, where messages and ideas moved between East and West. They discussed how the traditional Chinese concepts of harmony and coexistence continue to resonate today. They also shared perspectives on dialogue, conflict resolution, and global governance.
7: The initiatives proposed by China are rooted in ancient Chinese philosophy. And that philosophy can be summed up in one idea. The world is one family. Especially given the current global situation, I believe these initiatives are very helpful in addressing the challenges we face. Their core goal is to build a shared home, a home where everyone lives together in harmony. So I think, in the end, these initiatives will help secure world peace.
8: It can contribute a lot, of course, because we just need to cooperate and to be in a harmonious world. Because if there is war and conflicts everywhere, then there is no harmony and we cannot go ahead.
9: Yeah, I think that's an important part of the Chinese philosophy and culture. So that's a different way of approaching to the world affairs. So I think all humanity should embrace and learn maybe from that tradition. So it is possible to coexist in peace and harmony.
10: Today, when we see at today's problems, the main root cause is that because we are not thinking of how we can come together, but we are thinking more of unilateral interest. So when we think of a common interest and multilateral interest, I think a lot of our problems have the solution in that.
1: Now let's recap our top stories this hour. China hopes the UK will extend a fair and just business environment for Chinese companies.

0: needs and fosters the stable development of bilateral ties. The president of Laos witnesses digital innovations in the tech hub of Hangzhou on his state visit to China. Hostilities flare between Iran and the U.S., pushing peace talks into a stalemate. And Russia hit Ukraine's military infrastructure as Ukraine claims over 150 people killed or wounded in the latest attacks. For more than a decade, Zhou Yuqiao has climbed scaffolding inside the Yuengang grottoes, turning ancient carvings into detailed digital records. Once afraid of heights, he's now part of a new generation of digital artisans dedicated to preserving the UNESCO World Heritage Site for future generations. Hu Chao reports.
1: For more than a decade, Zhou Yuqiao has worked at the Yuengang Academy in Datong, North China's Shanxi province. Today, he and his teams are focused on digitally documenting sections of the Yuengang grottoes. Zhou still remembers his first days on the challenging job.
2: My strongest memory is climbing the scaffolding inside the grottoes for the first time. I was afraid of heights and felt uneasy working in such confined spaces. In winter, the caves can be bitterly cold, making the job a real test of endurance.
1: Years later, Zhou is no longer afraid. He now moves confidently along the scaffolding, driven by a deep passion for his work.
2: I see my work as recreating Buddhist sculptures in the digital world. Like the ancient craftsmen who carved these caves, we scan the grottoes repeatedly, capturing every detail and texture. We're digital artisans, helping the grottoes live on forever.
1: Around 80% of the Yuengang grottoes have undergone digital data collection so far, with full coverage expected by 2030. Zhou Yuqiao and his teams often work under tight deadlines to complete the data collection process and reopen the caves to visitors as quickly as possible. The demands of the job have also come with personal sacrifices.
2: Because of my work, there have been times when I couldn't be with my father when he was ill. I feel guilty about that, but my family's understanding and support mean a lot to me.
1: Over the years, that dedication has grown into a strong sense of being on a mission.
2: Guided by generations of Yuengang researchers, I've come to understand the importance of this work. Their dedication has shaped not only me, but every person at Yuengang.
1: Facing threats of weathering and erosion, the Yuengang grottoes are in a race against time. For Zhou, a member of the Communist Party of China, digitalization is more than preservation. He has also worked to create 3D printed replicas of the grottoes, providing a new way to display immovable cultural heritage. Several full-scale replicas of the Yuengang grottoes have toured across China, drawing widespread attention.
2: At its core, our work is about serving the people. We are safeguarding a shared cultural treasure that belongs to all people. By creating detailed digital archives and using technologies like 3D printing and VR, we can protect the grottoes and help more people experience their artistic value.
1: Zhou says the technologies and expertise developed at the Yuengang have already been adapted at heritage sites across China. Looking ahead, he hopes digital innovation will further enhance cultural heritage protection and make these ancient treasures more accessible to the public. Hu Chao, CGTN, Datong, Shanxi Province.
0: That's it for this edition of The World Today on CGTN. I'm Pan Dengyan, Beijing. Stay tuned.

0: 新技术创造新产业。
1: New technologies create new industries, and innovation is the driving force behind industrial progress.
2: I don't see only just new technologies, but rather a fundamental shift in how value is created.
3: We see this as an explicit invitation, and it was today an explicit invitation for foreign enterprise to co-develop the next generation of trade partnership and commercial relationship.
4: I think what we are seeing is a qualitative mindset change as well. And we call it localization 3.0.
5: Of course, we welcome new quality productive forces. I think especially in the area of new energy, this is crucial for the UK.
6: Obviously, China has defined that concept relative to its own context. But Australia is also dealing with a closely related challenge.
7: We now see that international companies are no longer asking where the cheapest is, but rather where is most stable, most reliable, and capable of long-term cooperation. So, I believe that in the future, cooperation will be more important than ever before.
8: Hello and welcome to World Insight with me, Tian Wei.In recent weeks, a series of senior European officials have visited China. UK Foreign Secretary is visiting Beijing for the 11th China-UK Strategic Dialogue, while Germany's Minister for Economic Affairs and Energy has just concluded her trip, calling for expanded trade, two-way investment, and deeper cooperation in multiple areas.As the global economy navigates uncertainty, supply chain restructuring, and rapid technological transformation, China remains a key partner in the search for growth through innovation and stability. In a panel discussion from the recent Global Trade and Investment Promotion Summit being held in Beijing, I spoke with global business representatives to explore the future of global trade, technological cooperation, and more.
0: 新技术创造新产业，创新啊是产业进步的幕后推手。
1: New technologies create new industries, and innovation is the driving force behind industrial progress. For example, technological advances that improve fabric production processes enable flexible manufacturing and rapid delivery, thereby enhancing the quality and efficiency of the textile and apparel industry. On the other hand,Industrial and supply chains serve as the practical stage for the development of productive forces. Industries provide application scenarios that allow innovative outcomes to be productized, then scaled and eventually industrialized. We are also pleased to see that technological innovation is no longer one-dimensional but is breaking out on multiple fronts. As a result, the pace of progress in developing new productive forcesmay far exceed our existing experience and expectations.
8: Now go to you, Craig. Your thoughts on that same question.
2: When I hear new quality productive forces, I don't see only just new technologies, but rather a fundamental shift in how value is created. For decades, the global supply chain prioritized efficiency and cost. However, the new model prioritizes resilience, intelligence, and sustainability. My understanding is that these forces, including AI,advanced manufacturing, and green energy cannot thrive in isolation. Rather, they require deep global cooperation at scale. A solar panel's efficiency relies on cross-border material science, and an EV's intelligence relies on chips designed in one country and assembled in another. Embedding these forces into

0: Global cooperation will require careful management so as not to exacerbate existing trade imbalances. Without global cooperation, we will get higher costs and slower innovation. With cooperation, we can unlock the next generation of growth.
1: At the French Chamber of Commerce, we see this as an explicit invitation, and it was today an explicit invitation for foreign enterprise to co-develop the next generation of trade partnership and commercial relationship between China and the foreign enterprises. And we see this actually very vividly now when we take, for example, questionnaires, the French enterprise through the chamber. Clearly, we know that today foreign enterprises in China have changed their mindset. For many years, they were in China with a motto which was make in China. And now the new motto, obviously, is innovating with China. And this is pretty much in line with the theme of today.
2: Let's go to the next one. Martin?
3: Yes, I would like to build on what the colleague from France just mentioned, because I think what we are seeing is a qualitative mindset change as well. And we call it localization 3.0, because the dimension what we see is a localization which rather goes from production through R&D, also cross-spanning the globe in global supply chain triggers, which is very much important when you look how interconnected these supply chains are. Yeah, we are seeing all the time these disruptions coming up. And when this disruption is coming up, you see how resilient you are. So in this qualitative productive forces, I think this localization 3.0 is basically the answer to innovate locally and also interconnected with the other continents. And this drives, I think, a new opportunity for both sides. And this bidirectional topic, I think, is what we are talking about today.
4: From a UK perspective, of course, we welcome new quality productive forces. I think especially in the area of new energy, this is crucial for the UK. And speaking as the chair of the British Chamber of Commerce in China, our members include companies who are already cooperating with Chinese companies that lead the world in new energy generation. And for the UK, where we face on many levels a cost of living crisis, created in part by high energy prices, I think it's essential that we work more closely together to find cheaper, clean energy solutions across UK and Europe. Thank you.
2: Let's go to Wao from the China-Australian Chamber.
5: Obviously, China has defined that concept relative to its own context, but Australia is also dealing with a closely related challenge. How do we create high-quality, new economy jobs? How do we add value to our resources before they're exported? And how do we build stronger domestic capability in clean energy, in industrial capability, and in resource value adding? In many of those areas, Australia can't build what it needs from its own industrial base alone. It needs to access leading technologies, manufacturing scale, and the ability to deploy at speed and cost, and lower cost. Obviously, China is an important source of many of those capabilities. So the next phase of Australia-China cooperation should be about turning China's global capability into local capability in ways that are resilient, commercially viable, and capable of creating high-quality jobs locally.
2: Very interesting. How to have the paradigm change of cooperation, for example, with China, and turn it also into momentum locally back at home. That is always an interesting topic. Let's go to Mr. Wu.
6: 人工智能、数字经济、新能源、高端制造等领域呢？ Fields such as artificial intelligence, the digital economy, new energy and high-end manufacturing are changing the way our enterprises operate and are also redefining threats to the future industrial chain and value chain. Whoever masters the advantages of innovation capability,
7: technical standards, and talent will have the opportunity to take the lead in the next round of competition. Over the past few years, due to factors such as the pandemic, politics, and geopolitics, enterprises have

0: to those respective countries, to Lebanon and Israel, met at the, for talks to try and resolve this conflict. On Monday, Lebanon, with US help, brokered a ceasefire for this conflict, but that's already been tested, with Israel continuing to strike at the southern part of Lebanon. All of this happening as Trump tries to restrain his Israeli counterpart, Benjamin Netanyahu, from further strikes. So much so that, according to Axios, Trump and Netanyahu had an expletive-laden phone call with the US president, trying to restrain his Israeli counterpart to stop these strikes. Iran has long said that a precondition for an end to the conflict with the US is an end to that conflict in Lebanon with Hezbollah. And yet, not for the first time in this conflict, it appears that Trump is having trouble restraining Netanyahu. Owen Fairclough, CGTN, Washington.
1: Ukraine says a major attack by Russia has killed over 20 people and injured 130. Hundreds of drones and missiles pounded Kyiv and other cities overnight, the third heavy assault on the capital in nearly a month. The strikes come as Russian battlefield advances have slowed while Ukraine has stepped up attacks on Russian oil refineries. Megumi Lim reports from Kyiv.
2: People here in Kyiv have been on edge over this past week, anticipating this attack to happen at any moment. And this is because since the previous attack that took place last weekend, which was one of, if not the biggest aerial assault against the capital of the war, Moscow has been issuing warnings that it will strike again soon, saying that it has plans to strike even the capital's decision-making centers. It's also been issuing warnings for foreign diplomats here to leave, to evacuate, to seek safety ahead of this planned attack. Now, as a result, people were very alarmed, and metro stations here, bomb shelters here, were completely packed overnight as Russia unleashed over 600 drones and more than 70 missiles across the country. Now, this is a figure that we have seen rising, especially as of recent, as Russia has ramped up its aerial assaults against Ukraine. And some analysts have said that this strategy may point to perhaps desperation, as Russian forces have been struggling on the battlefield to make gains there. And on top of that, Ukraine has also been pounding Russia's energy infrastructure, essentially depleting about 20% of Russia's oil refining capacity. This is a vital source of income for Russia. But at the same time, it is looking like Russia is also trying to take advantage of the fact that Ukraine is currently facing a shortage of US-made Patriot air defense missiles, which are essential to protect Ukraine from the kind of onslaught it experienced overnight.
1: Russia says the overnight assault was a response to what it calls terrorist acts by Ukrainian forces on a college dormitory last month. A spokesperson for the Kremlin says fighting in Ukraine could end soon if Ukrainian troops agree to leave what he calls Russian territory. Dasha Chernyshova has more details from Moscow.
3: Well, we've heard from the Kremlin the confirmation that Russia's systemic strikes on the Ukrainian military-industrial complex have begun, and the Russian MOD has confirmed that what they have struck in Ukraine over the past 24 hours were the 10 enterprises linked to the Ukrainian military-industrial complex. Those include the design bureaus, the facilities that are producing drones, as well as missiles, and are responsible for the repair of the military equipment. So what Russia is saying is that those attacks, in response to what Moscow describes as the Ukrainian acts of terrorism, referring to the opening of the so-called new chapter in this conflict with Ukraine. The Russian president the day before has been saying that what Ukraine has done by hitting the college dormitory in the city of Starobelsk in the Lugansk People's Republic was absolutely monstrous, and this is where Russia is no longer going to tolerate those strikes. Therefore, they are now hitting those military industrial complex of Ukraine with more intensity. And what they are saying is that those strikes have been successful. The Russian president has actually recently been saying that it appears that the Ukrainian authorities have been deliberately and consciously committing the gravest crimes against children. So this overnight attack is part of Russia's response. Whether we should be expecting more, that's the good question to ask. And obviously all eyes are on how this conflict will unfold, given this recent escalation.
1: The World Health Organization has confirmed more than 320 Ebola cases and 48 deaths in the Democratic Republic of the Congo. Neighboring Uganda has confirmed 9 cases and 1 death, prompting the closure of its border with the DR Congo. China has sent a team of medical experts to the DRC to help contain the virus. Chris Ochamringa reports from Kinshasa.
4: Chinese medical experts arrived in the capital of the Democratic Republic of Congo to support efforts to contain the spread of Ebola. Their visit comes 2 weeks after the World Health Organization declared the Ebola outbreak in northeastern DRC a global health emergency. The team says it's ready to work alongside local health authorities to strengthen surveillance, prevention, and response measures.
5: We will also work with the DRC's health authorities and research institutions to closely monitor how the disease is developing, especially how the outbreak is evolving. Based on that, we will help develop the next steps for prevention and control, including specific response and assistance plans.
4: China had earlier provided emergency humanitarian aid to support the Ebola response in the DRC. Officials in Beijing say the deployment of the medical team reflects China's long-standing commitment to assisting African countries during public health emergencies. Scientists say the outbreak affecting eastern and northeastern DRC is being driven by the rare Bundibugyo strain of Ebola, for which there is currently no approved vaccine. Health workers have been relying on infection prevention and control measures, along with supportive care, to treat patients. 5 people are reported to have recovered since the outbreak was declared on May 15th. Chris Ochamringa, CGTN, Kinshasa, Democratic Republic of Congo.
1: That's it for this edition of The World Today on CGTN. I'm Pan Zheng in Beijing. Stay tuned.

0: today on Sports Scene, still fighting. Defending champions, the Guangzhou Lions beat the Shanghai Sharks at home in Game 4 to avoid being swept in the CBA Finals. Positive portent. Brazil are greeted by a rainbow as they land in the U.S. for the World Cup with Carlo Ancelotti's squad chasing a record-extending sixth title. Three. Alexander Zverev beats Rafael Hodar in straight sets to reach the semifinals of the French Open as the second seed pursues his first Grand Slam title. Good morning, you're watching Sports Scene. I'm Greg Lafrady in Beijing. We start with basketball from the CBA Finals. And with their backs to the wall, defending champions, the Guangzhou Lions managed to beat the Shanghai Sharks 101-93 at home to avoid being swept in the best-of-seven series. In potentially the defending champions' final home game of the season, Guangzhou's Hu Jinzhou shows determination from the start as he cuts in for a layup. The two-time regular season MVP goes 6-for-6 from the floor for 14 points in the first quarter. Hu scores while being fouled, and the Lions would lead 28-18 at the end of the first quarter. But Shanghai fight back in the second. Wang Jilin protects the rim with a big block on Joshua Carlton. The 32-year-old center then finishes tough at the other end, and the Sharks cut the deficit to 2. After Liu Cheng knocks down this 3, the two teams enter the halftime break tied at 49. Rajon Tucker shines in the third quarter with consecutive threes to give the hosts a one-point lead. Barry Brown finds Ju Junlong for a wide-open triple, and Guangzhou pushes the cushion to 72-63. Last season's finals MVP Brown nails a 3 himself en route to his 27 points. Hu finishes with a game-high 30 points, sealing the victory for the Lions, who close the gap to 3-1 in the series. Sharks will have another chance to win the title in Game 5 on Friday in Shanghai.
1: I told my players ahead of this game that even if there is only a 10% chance to win, we have to give 100% effort. We should take control of our own destiny instead of praying for our opponents to make mistakes. I hope we can remember this victory and keep that momentum going in the upcoming contests.
2: I think both teams played well today. Guangzhou do better in defense and they put a lot of pressure on us. Although we lost the game, I still want to praise my players who play hard and fought until the end. We will reflect and recover after going back home. Hope we can bounce back in Game 5.
0: We turn to football and the build-up to the 2026 FIFA World Cup, which gets underway in 8 days. Brazil touched down to a striking welcome in the U.S. as the plane was greeted by a rainbow at Newark Liberty International Airport in New Jersey. The team head to the tournament under coach Carlo Ancelotti with hopes in their hearts and doubts at their heels as the Italian seeks to end their 24-year wait for a record-extending sixth World Cup title with a squad short on glitter and long on questions. Ancelotti's late call-up of 34-year-old Neymar raises eyebrows across the football world as the midfielder has a grade 2 calf injury that could put him out of action for 2 to 3 weeks. But Ancelotti said he believed Neymar could be ready for Brazil's opening Group C game against Morocco on June 13th before they face Haiti and Scotland. The 66-year-old coach has selected 15 players who were also present at the 2022 World Cup in Qatar, the highest number of returnees in the history of Brazil. Despite their struggles in CONMEBOL qualifying, in which they came fifth, Ancelotti and Casemiro say expectations are always high for the Samba boys at any World Cup.
1: The expectation is the same as always from everybody in Brazil. I think that in this World Cup, there is no single favorite. There are stronger teams, but I believe Brazil will compete with all the other squads.
2: The expectations are always massive, you know, the desire to win, the desire to fulfill a dream. I think it's not just mine, but the dream of 210 million people sending positive energy. We know the path is difficult, but with a lot of hope, we want to win.
0: The Chinese men's national football team held its final training session ahead of the final training session of the camp ahead of friendlies against Singapore and Thailand. The team assembled in Shanghai on Sunday and will travel on Thursday for an away match against Singapore on Friday before returning home to face Thailand. Familiar faces have returned from injury layoffs, including Dai Weijun, Wu Lei, and Zhang Guangtai. With Hu Hetao sidelined, new options at fullback draw attention. First-time call-up Mao Weijie looks ahead to his potential debut. China will use the two friendlies to fine-tune for the Asian Cup early next year, while also aiming for two straight wins to gain more ranking points.
3: 首先前两天都大概都是恢复身体为主。
1: The first couple of days have mainly been about recovery for everybody because we've just come back from a tight league schedule. We haven't really started full tactical drills yet. In the next two friendlies, we need to show what we've been working on, including the things that we're preparing for the Asian Cup, and demonstrate them in both matches. Although we have not started full team training yet, the requirements for the squad remain the same as before. Put pressure on our opponents and present a complete offense and defense to play as a whole.
3: 球员的要求肯定是跟以往一样的。
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0: We return with tennis from the French Open, and 2024 runner-up Alexander Zverev advanced to the semifinals at Roland Garros for the fifth time with a straight sets victory over next-gen ATP final standout Rafael Hodar. Walking in as first-time French Open participant Hodar, who's making his maiden Grand Slam quarterfinal appearance while Zverev is into the last eight in Paris for the sixth straight year. Hodar lifted his maiden tour title in Marrakesh in April and followed up with consecutive quarterfinal runs in Madrid and Rome. The 19-year-old Spaniard gets off to a great start as he breaks for a 4-2 lead. But the second-seeded Zverev, who is seeking his first major title, broke back to force a tiebreaker, which he wins 7-3 when Hodar hits the net. The German is one of just two top 10 players remaining in the men's draw alongside world number six Felix Auger-Aliassime. After reaching his eighth Roland Garros quarterfinal, Zverev is up to joint sixth on the list for most quarterfinal appearances at the clay court major in the open era. And he dominates the second set 6-1. With two of the pre-tournament favorites, world number one Jannik Sinner and 24-time Grand Slam champion Novak Djokovic already eliminated and Carlos Alcaraz missing due to injury, Zverev is now the big favorite. He pounds a forehand to win the third set 6-3. The 29-year-old advances to his 11th Grand Slam semifinal and will face another youngster in 26-seed Jakub Mensik for a place in the title match.
5: For me, it's quite simple. It's me playing well. I've said it before, I think I really have to trust my game and have to trust my tennis and trust myself. And if I play well, then I think that's nice.

0: work.
1: This is Mensik, who knocks out Joao Fonseca in straight sets in the youngest men's singles quarterfinal at Roland Garros since 2006. The 20-year-old Czech shows great court coverage to win this rally, onward to claiming the first set 6-4. Mensik, who defeated Djokovic to lift his maiden ATP title at the Miami Open last season, shows more of those skills with this tough volley from his feet on his way to taking the second set 6-3. Fonseca is also in the quarterfinals of a slam for the first time. The 19-year-old Brazilian responds with a nice volley of his own, which three-time French Open champion Gustavo Kuerten likes a lot. It goes to a tie break, and Mensik now has match point. His round of 16 victory over former world number 5 Andrei Rublev made him the Czech Republic's youngest men's Grand Slam quarterfinalist since 1980. He wraps up the tiebreak 7-3 to advance to his first major semifinal and will return to at least the top 20 in next week's rankings. On the women's side, Mira Andreeva returned to the French Open semifinals with a straight sets win over Sorana Cîrstea in just 56 minutes. This is Andreeva, who has reached the quarterfinals in Paris for three consecutive years. Russia's world number 8 bagels the first set 6-love. Shots like that tight drop shot. Cîrstea is having one of the best seasons of her career, which is also her farewell campaign. After winning the title in Cluj-Napoca and reaching the semifinals in Rouen and Rome, returning to the Roland Garros quarterfinals for the first time in 17 years, the 36-year-old gives it her best, but Andreeva stays in control and sets up another break with three consecutive forehand volleys. Andreeva reached the quarterfinals in all her clay events this season with a trophy in Linz and a runner-up finish in Madrid. The 19-year-old closes out the contest 6-3 with a powerful forehand and is into her second Grand Slam semifinal, with the first also coming at the French Open 2 seasons ago. Next up is 15th seed Marta Kostyuk, who beat fellow Ukrainian Elina Svitolina in 3 sets. We turn to volleyball and the FIVB Women's Nations League in Nanjing as China opens against the Czech Republic tonight, and the hosts held their final pre-match training session to prepare for the game. The matches are being played at a 20,000-seat arena that previously hosted the 2018 BWF World Championship and the 2019 FIBA World Cup. 6 teams will compete in this leg of the VNL. China previously beat the Czech Republic in a warm-up match, but the young Chinese side faces a bigger test when the real action begins. The Nations League continues with its 3-week preliminary round and 1-week final round format. China will play 4 matches from today through Sunday against the Czech Republic, Thailand, Serbia, and Poland.
2: We hope to showcase our team spirit right from the first match. I believe our team has great attacking power and the lineup is getting younger. I'm very optimistic about our young players and hope they can perform to their full potential on court and gain more trust as they go along.
1: That is it for us right now. We'll be back at 1:15. In the meantime, some more basketball from the CBA Finals.

0: According to a recent poll, there is a deep divide in how Americans view China. The majority of older Republican-leaning voters, for example, view China as an enemy, while the majority of Democrat-leaning voters see China as a competitor. Younger Democrats, however, rather than see China as an enemy, are more likely to see China as a partner. Howdy explains this huge gap in perceptives. How well do Americans really understand China, and what can be done to improve mutual understanding? Welcome to this special edition of The Point, an opinion show coming to you live from Beijing. I'm Li Xin, and joining me today from Beijing, we have Ben Norton, editor-in-chief of Geopolitical Economy Report. Also from Beijing, Han Hua, co-founder and secretary general at the Beijing Club for International Dialogue. And from Boston, the United States, early in the morning, Professor John Quelch, Executive Vice Chancellor at the Duke Kunshan University. The warmest welcome to all of you. Professor Quelch, let me start with you. In your general impression, how well or how badly, how poorly do Americans know China?
1: Shen, thank you for having me. Well, of course, America knows China much less well than China knows the United States, because the flow of visitors and students over many, many years has been really asymmetric. Many more coming to the U.S. and many staying in the U.S. and contributing to the U.S. Economy, but many also going back to China with a good understanding of the U.S. But in the other direction, we have only around, I think the calculation is 1,000 students from the United States, roughly speaking, studying in China at the moment. And so this, together with tourism being imbalanced as well, makes for a very difficult balance in understanding.
0: So, Ben, let me go to you. Now, for the better part of a decade, most Americans have had negative views of China. This is still the case, but the share with a favorable view seems to have ticked up. According to a Pew Research Center survey conducted in March this year, 27% of Americans have a positive opinion of China. That has risen 6 percentage points since last year and nearly double since 2023. What's behind this upward trend?
2: Well, at the beginning of the program, you pointed out something very important, which is the demographic difference in views of China. Younger Americans who tend to be more left-leaning have a more positive view of China. I'll explain why in a second. Whereas older Americans, especially those who are right-leaning, have a more negative view. Many Republicans view China, you know, as they see it through the Cold War lens, as this communist country. Religious Christians see China as a secular, atheistic country and don't like it. For Democrats, there is a split. Some Democrats, especially kind of older right-leaning Democrats, like people like Hillary Clinton and Joe Biden, tend to see the conflict between the US and China as something of autocracy versus democracy with this kind of Cold War rhetoric. However, a lot of younger Democrats and more progressive Democrats see it very differently. And not only young Democrats, more left-leaning Democrats, like for instance, Bernie Sanders, has complimented China for its poverty reduction, its social programs and infrastructure investment. And a lot of young progressives in the US also see China positively because of its role in combating climate change. This has become a very important issue because so many young people are very concerned about climate change and how it's going to impact our future. And especially now in the United States with Donald Trump, who denies climate science. And in fact, he claims that climate change is a Chinese conspiracy. In reality, we see that China now leads the world in renewable energy technology, electric vehicles, solar panels. So there are many divisions, there are many splits in the United States demographically and ideologically. And I would say in general, I agree with Professor Quelch that there's a lot of ignorance in the US about China. In the past few years, there has been more interest in China, especially as there's been more discussion of China in the media. Unfortunately, most of the U.S. media coverage of China is very biased and very negative, which I think explains the increase in negative sentiment toward China. But at the same time, what we've also seen is China, not only politically, but culturally, has had more influence through, you know, Chinese movies and music and video games and other cultural products. And also on social media, we've seen younger people in the U.S. more interested in Chinese culture through apps like Xiaohongshu or Red Note. What we're seeing is as America

0: Americans learn more about China, they tend to have less negative views. The people who have negative views tend to be very ignorant of China.
1: Hua, let me turn to you. As I mentioned, there has been a slight uptake of favorability towards China in recent years, especially since COVID time. However, while this is good news, however, 7 out of 10 Americans still hold an unfavorable view of China. 7 out of 10, that's 70%. The overall favorability of China has actually decreased tremendously over the past 10 years. Han Hua, how do you explain this trend?
2: Well, in my opinion, because I used to be a journalist, so I tend to observe this trend from a media or journalistic perspective. I think this is certainly part of the main picture. And this is a media, especially the mainstream media, the traditional mainstream media, certainly play a very important role in this regard. Because traditional mainstream media in many Western countries has for years framed China primarily through the lens of strategic rivalry, security concerns, ideological competition, not to mention China as the world factory is not only contributing to their cheap products, but also shift their manufacturing or even shock and destroy their manufacturing foundations from this regard. So old generations, they rely more heavily on these institutions. Therefore, they likely to inherit a Cold War style narrative structure. This translates into this polling structure and the outcome. And as Ben just mentioned, the younger people, by contrast, the trend is growing, but the big picture remains the same, like you mentioned the numbers. But by contrast, the younger people, so I'm a little bit optimistic towards the future, they are exposed to many more channels. They are exposed also to a far more fragmented and globalized information ecosystem through social media, Xiaohongshu, TikTok included, but not also this, but e-commerce platforms, as well as other diversified channels. So they are not only purchasing the made in China cheap products, they are using these platforms to learn a real China. So these may encounter Chinese creators directly, see Chinese cities, technology advancement, lifestyles through TikTok, through these influentials, and also the consumer culture firsthand online, and then from their impressions, so less filtered by official narratives. So nowadays, this is the picture, big picture, like 7 out of 10 still remain unfavorable towards China, but they are the daily users, consumers of Chinese products. But down the road, as the social media development, I'm seeing a little bit number growing down the road.
1: Professor Quelch, again, let's look at the partisan divide in terms of favorability towards China. Now, the majority of Republican or Republican-leaning voters view China as an enemy, whereas the majority of all Democrat or Democrat-leaning voters view China as competitor. How do you look at this divide? It seems that the Republicans have a much more deeply entrenched negative view towards China. And President Trump, of course, is leader of the Republican Party.
3: Yes, Shin. So it's quite surprising in a way, since President Nixon, who, of course, worked hard to open up relations with China, was himself a Republican. So that's a little bit ironic. But I do think that the Republican base happens to be primarily in those states which are a little bit less exposed to foreign influences in general, the heartland, the Midwest, the Deep South. These states are not necessarily that open to international influences, and they tend to be agriculturally self-sufficient in many cases as well. So I don't think it's necessarily just China per se, but they're not outward looking in general. If I could make just one quick point in terms of the way in which countries establish their brand reputations. If you look at Japan and Korea, two principal mechanisms were automobile brands and electronics brands, whether it be Toyota or Samsung, for example, Japan and Korea. Now, in the case of China, the Chinese have, of course, been making a lot of things that America buys, but they have not been branded necessarily as being clearly Chinese brands. And as we know, the United States has blocked very high quality electric vehicles from China, and so those brands are not able to establish themselves in the market. So this is another reason, I think, why American consumers don't necessarily have a view of China that is more favorable.
1: What is behind this? I mean, why are Japanese or South Korean products or more branded as such, whereas the Chinese-made products are not really clearly branded as Chinese products? Obviously, we're all Asian, so you can't really explain that from a racial perspective, Professor Quelch.
3: Well, I think it is political, and when the Japanese in the 1980s were extremely strong with respect to manufacturing quality, the Republican Reagan administration did a lot to delay and block those imports coming in from Japan. In the end, Toyota and the other companies had to invest in the United States as a quid pro quo. So this kind of political approach to managing the import flow from other countries and therefore the brand reputation building opportunities of other countries is well established in the U.S.
1: Let's turn again to the age difference between Republican and Republican-leaning voters. And Ben, help us understand the nuances there. Again, it's a similar trend. Although overall Republican or Republican-leaning voters have less favorable views about China, age does seem to be a big factor. And the conclusion is that older people are more hawkish towards China than their younger counterparts. So how do you explain that? What about these Republican younger people that seem more objective or more neutral when it comes to China?
0: Well, I think this is a reflection of the history of the Cold War. Of course, it was Richard Nixon, who was a Republican, who normalized relations with the People's Republic of China starting in 1972, which led to a famous saying in the U.S., only Nixon can go to China, because Democrats were often accused by their Republican opponents of being sympathizers with communism. So they were always afraid of being too friendly to China. So it's quite interesting today how, you know, there are parallels with Trump's visit. Trump cannot be accused of being soft on China. Trump and Rubio have been China hawks their entire career, but because they can't be, you know, they can't be accused of being soft on China, that actually gives them a little more diplomatic room to operate and to even to come to Beijing. But to directly answer your question, you know, I think the older generation still sees China through this kind of Cold War lens. So even though after the Sino-Soviet split, China leaned more toward the U.S. and they had better relations, they don't understand how, you know, since the reform and opening up, China has changed in many ways from the planned economy era. Younger Americans don't remember the Cold War. They don't see the world today through the same lens. And I think there's one other major difference, which is younger Americans, including younger Democrats and younger Republicans in general, are much more critical of interventionism. And they're very skeptical of foreign conflicts and wars. And younger Americans don't like all of this aggressive rhetoric against China because it scares us. We don't want a conflict. We don't want some kind of war. So even younger Republicans tend to be critical of interventionism. They tend to kind of lean towards libertarianism. And they're even critical of Trump's war in Iran. So there are major differences, and I think that the key difference is that young Americans don't see China through the Cold War lens anymore.
1: Hanghua, how do you see the impact of President Trump's visit this time on public perception of China? Do you think this is going to make a change or continue the upward momentum of favorability about China that has been emerging over the past 2-3 years since the end of the COVID pandemic?
2: Well, first, I would like to say, yes, Trump's visit to China especially the role played by his daughter-in-law, Lara Trump, who is also a Fox News host, could help.

0: help shift the perceptions to some extent. On her program, Laura spoke about differences between Chinese and American history, cultural, and her own experience visiting the Great War and other aspects of Chinese civilization that many Americans rarely encounter through mainstream political narratives. So these kinds of firsthand experiences, including Elon Musk's, he brought his son to the state banquet at the Great Hall of People. These experiences do matter, and especially at a time when many traditional China experts in Washington are increasingly being replaced by more ideological-driven China hawks. So the space for this kind of further understanding has narrowed considerably in recent years, and the Trump visit at this time, so this is a critical moment. So like Quelch just said, the numbers for the Americans to visit China these years are certainly significantly declining, whereas the United States still remain and widely seen by many Chinese elites as a destination, if not leading destination, one of the best destinations for study, for work, or even for some professional development and for investment. So these contracts definitely, provides the very imbalanced way of the of China of American understanding China. So that's why the two leaders, President Trump and President Xi, agreed to stabilize the visa status for especially for young Chinese students to study and to live in the United States. I think this is very important, the education agreement the two presidents reached, as well as the new term for the relationship. When China proposing the constructive strategic stability, at the first glance, the United States did not say anything about that. But on his way back, President Trump, when he received the interview from Fox News, he mentioned in the very first sentences regarding the most important thing is relationship. So he accepted this, and that this is regarded as one of the down the road foreign policies by the US, by the Trump administration. I think this laid some solid foundation for the visit and also for the perceptions from Americans towards China.
1: Well, I think it is going to be a very nuanced and very challenging task to stabilize perception or to correct the perceptions of the two peoples, both by the Chinese and by the Americans. And Professor Quelch, let me go to you. How has the American mainstream media portrayed this visit for you, from your observation? Because I have seen very mixed picture. On the one hand, they show China as much as they could, including, live speeches by President Xi at the banquet, for instance. Everything he said just went out live on Fox News, for instance. But on the other hand, in the comments, in the discussion, you can still see the residue of the old mentality. So how complicated is it going to be for the perception of China to really continue to crystallize, to become more objective and rational?
2: 2 points. So first, Shin, while President Trump is quite pragmatic with respect to China, as Ben has mentioned, there are many hawks in Washington who pride themselves on never having been to China and are extremely negative and unlikely to change their point of view simply because President Trump was in Beijing. Secondly, the initial flurry of media coverage was, I think, very positive. President Trump received a warm welcome, President Trump and President Xi, high-level dialogues. But then we're seeing less enthusiasm. We're seeing, well, why didn't President Trump come back with more? Why didn't he make something happen, get an agreement on China helping on Iran or more trade deals that are a little bit more substantial than Boeing aircraft and soybeans? So I think the proof is in the pudding, as we say. We still need to see, if we're a skeptical American, demonstration of positive and meaningful outcomes from the trip. And that's where I think we are at the moment.
1: Ben, how do you see the current situation of perception about China? Of course, it came from a very big deficit, I would say. And now, how would you describe, I mean, what's going through the minds of the American people, and what's going through the minds of those who have been in a position of power in the mainstream media? What are they thinking when it comes to China?
3: Well, I will say the dominant narrative, and this is from conservative and, you know, liberal media outlets in the U.S., the dominant narrative is that essentially the trip was underwhelming and possibly even a failure. But I actually, as an American, I think that's not a bad thing, because originally I think Trump expected that he could take this trip. Of course, he delayed the trip because of the war in Iran. Trump originally thought he could come here to Beijing and basically try to pressure China to make all of these concessions that benefit the U.S. But in reality, China demonstrated in the past year, as Trump escalated the trade war, that China has many points of leverage economically, including export restrictions on rare earths, including key parts of the supply chain and other critical minerals, including, you know, the U.S. reliance on many intermediate goods that are needed for U.S., you know, advanced manufacturing and high-tech products. So China, in this round of the trade war, compared to when Trump first launched it during his first term in 2018, China was much better prepared, and it surprised the Trump administration, and it humbled the U.S. government. And that's why I think, even though from the perspective of the hawks in the media, they see this trip as a failure, I think that's actually a good thing, because it forced the U.S. government to be more humble toward China and to respect China as an equal partner, which is very rare. And Trump respects power. When another country does not fight back, Trump just rolls over them. We saw this during the trade war last year. Trump imposed these unfair agreements on many countries, even on the European Union,
1: but not on China.
3: That these trade agreements that benefit the U.S. at the expense of the other party. Trump respected the fact that China was the only major country that actually fought back and forced the U.S. to back off of its trade war and come to this ceasefire, this trade war ceasefire that we see now. So in that sense, I think, you know, even though the hawks in the media would have liked Trump to make more concessions of China, I actually think overall the trip resulted in a better outcome, which is more stable relations, because the U.S. recognizes that it cannot escalate anymore, because China has established a kind of economic deterrence.
1: One last quick question, Professor Quelch. How optimistic or pessimistic about the perception of China really coming down to a rational level in the near future?
2: Well,
1: or coming up, or going up?
2: I think Ben's point is a very good one, actually, that and we should be optimistic, because the meeting has taken place between the two presidents. There are going to be two or three other encounters during the rest of the year. All of this is good for momentum for the China-U.S. relationship. And there are many lower-level dialogues occurring on specific issues, which will also bring fruition to many of the debates that the two nations currently have.
1: All right. Thank you so much, Professor Quelch. I'm going to let you go, and I'm going to turn to Han Hua for some other insights. I mean, the question really for us is what to do, because the control on the population by the mainstream traditional media is very strong. However, people do have the Red Note, the TikTok, you know, the YouTube and the direct travels. So what do you expect to happen? And the student exchange?
0: Yeah. Definitely, there needs to be far more direct human contact, especially among younger generations. So I really enjoy and appreciate what Ben just said and what he did with what he is doing with in Beijing with Tsinghua University. I think nothing replaces firsthand experience, firsthand interactions, students exchange, tourism, academic cooperations, think tank dialogues like what I'm doing right now, sister city programs. We have such a long tradition of establishing sister cities between China and United States. And these sister cities definitely need to enhance and you know, come up with more interactive programs, business partners, partnerships, not to mention that, because there are still, as far as I know, there are so many Chinese investors want to invest into the United States. And this is what Trump has been advocating on that. he wants the not only Chinese investments but also global investments. But you know, because of this huge domestic agenda priorities and divide between Democrats and Republicans, so there are so many regulations, you know, hindering the Chinese investments, you know, to make further progress into the United States market. So I think these areas and also journalistic exchanges that also will help people to move beyond abstract narratives and the rhetorics. So these areas are definitely need to be enhanced. And
1: absolutely.
0: Also, mm-hmm. in addition to that, I think both countries need more serious, less sensational public discourse, like the complex societies cannot be understood through viral clips, ideological slogans, but more serious discussions and beyond these security headlines and the concerns. So there are a lot can be done.
1: There is an awareness or recognition that it is extremely important to understand China in its own languages instead of something that's been chewed and spewed up by so-called China experts, which are appearing all the time on American mainstream media. Ben, finally, let me go to you. For the average viewers who may be watching this from anywhere around the world, why does it matter? Why does it matter that for Chinese and American to understand them each other, to understand each other better? Why does it matter for a South African, for an Indian, for you know a Pakistani, a Turkish?
3: Well, these are the two most important economies in the world. They're the two most powerful countries in the world, and a conflict between them, especially a war, would be catastrophic for the entire planet. So this impacts everyone. I mean, everyone around the world purchases products from China. China is the leading trading partner of the world. The U.S. still has a lot of power in the international financial system, culturally. So these are very powerful countries. Their policies impact everyone. So if they're fighting, it will impact other countries. And what we don't want is to try to divide the world so countries are forced to pick a side. Countries want to be able to maintain their own non-aligned policy. So if the U.S. and China can maintain stability. I do not expect, unfortunately, I would like the U.S. and China to have good relations. Realistically, I don't expect relations to become very good. But if we can maintain this position of stability, or the term used was strategic stability, which I think is a useful term in international relations, which refers to a situation in which there is no incentive for one side to escalate and attack the other, that's a good thing for the world, because if there's not going to be further escalation, they can maintain the stability, they can continue to develop, they can continue to trade, and other countries don't need to worry about the possibility of a larger conflict destabilizing their economies. You know, as we see with the war going on in Iran, this has caused a global economic crisis, a global energy crisis. Iran is only a small fraction of the size of China. So we see how dangerous that would be for the world, and that's why this kind of stability is very important.
1: So no time left for this very important discussion. I would really like to know, you know, what else can China do in terms of bridging itself with peoples of the world? But that's for next time. Many thanks to my guest, Ben Norton, editor-in-chief of Geopolitical Economy Report, and Han Hua, co-founder and secretary general at the Beijing Club for International Dialogue. Thank you so much for your insights. And with that, we come to the end of this edition of The Point with me, Liu Xin, coming to you from Beijing. As usual, you can follow me on Facebook, X, and YouTube using the handle Liu Xin in Beijing. On behalf of the whole team, thank you for watching. You've got The Point.

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1: Hello, everyone, and welcome to Global Watch on CGTN. I'm Yi Dongning in Beijing.
2: And I'm Pan Deng. First, the headlines.

0: China hopes the UK will extend a fair and just business environment for Chinese firms and fosters the stable development of bilateral ties.
1: President of Laos witnesses digital innovations in the tech hub of Hangzhou on his state visit to China.
0: Hostilities flare between Iran and US as Tehran launches strikes in Kuwait following US strikes on Iran's Kashin Island.
1: And Russia launches retaliatory strikes on Ukraine as Kyiv reports over 20 deaths.
0: Now, China and the UK are advancing bilateral ties with the British Foreign Secretary Yvette Cooper's visit to China this week. And Cooper and Foreign Minister Wang Yi met in Beijing on Tuesday for their strategic dialogue. And our reporter Feng Yilei has more details.
2: Chinese Foreign Minister Wang Yi and British Foreign Secretary Yvette Cooper have concluded the 11th China-UK strategic dialogue in Beijing. The meeting marks the latest high-level engagement between the two countries following British Prime Minister Keir Starmer's successful visit to China in January. It ushers in an important phase of follow-up efforts to consolidate and advance the renewed momentum in China-UK relations. During the talks, both sides reaffirmed the important consensus reached by their leaders to build a long-term, stable, comprehensive strategic partnership. Wang Yi said the new positioning reflects both the historical foundation and practical needs of bilateral ties. He noted that exchanges and cooperation across multiple sectors have fully resumed and returned to a normal track. Against a backdrop of global uncertainty, he said stable China-UK cooperation can help bring greater certainty to the world. Wang also highlighted China's commitment to high standard opening up and high quality development. He noted that China's upcoming 15th five-year plan presents significant opportunities that closely align with the UK's modern industrial strategy, creating broader prospects for coordinated and mutually beneficial development. He further called on the UK to provide a fair, transparent and non-discriminatory business environment for Chinese enterprises, with security measures kept within reasonable bounds to support deeper bilateral cooperation. Foreign Secretary Cooper reaffirmed that the UK's position on the Taiwan question remains unchanged, adding that a stable and constructive relationship with China serves the interests of both countries. The two sides also exchanged views on a range of international issues, including Iran and Ukraine. Cooper also met with Chinese Vice President Han Zhen in Beijing and is scheduled to travel to Shenzhen on Wednesday to attend science, technology and innovation-related events. Amid sluggish global economic growth and escalating regional tensions, the visit is widely viewed as an important step toward translating political consensus into concrete cooperation in areas such as trade, finance, energy, artificial intelligence and climate action.
1: Our colleague Juliet Mann has more on China-UK trade from London.
3: Cooper says Britain wants to build on its trade relationship with Beijing. China was the country's fourth largest trading partner last year, accounting for 5.5% of total UK trade. The total trade between China and the UK reached nearly $104 billion last year. And when it comes to trading goods, the UK has a deficit with China. Last year, it amounted to $57 billion. But the picture flips when it comes to services, which could include financial services, travel and education. I mean Chinese students studying in Britain. The UK had a $15.8 billion surplus with China last year.
0: And firms in both countries are eyeing the outcome of the China-UK strategic dialogue. One company that illustrates the depth of bilateral business ties is Gartner Aerospace, headquartered in Derby in central England. The aerospace manufacturer has operations spanning both the UK and China. Jen Kopstick reports.
4: These aluminum components may not be visible to passengers, but they are vital to keeping planes flying. At Gardner Aerospace's Derby facility, parts are made for major airplane companies, including Airbus, Boeing and Rolls-Royce, a network of sites stretching from Britain to Poland, India and China produce around 2.5 million components every year. Since 2017, the company has been owned by a Chinese parent group based in Sichuan province.

0: while maintaining its manufacturing roots in the UK.
1: Aerospace is a global industry. As such, supply chains are completely intertwined. There is production all over the world. And at the end, an aircraft doesn't fly if there's a part missing. Mm. So you need to have a clearly intertwined supply chain.
0: Components made here range from small fittings to structures for wings measuring up to 16 meters. Facilities across different countries allow the company to serve customers more efficiently. While Europe is now largely a replacement market for aircraft, industry growth is increasingly being driven by Asia.
1: Aerospace or aviation has enjoyed growth rates far beyond GDP over the last 30 years. Then it is expected to grow beyond GDP. And most of this growth comes from Asia. This is where we want to capture market.
0: China's homegrown aircraft manufacturer, COMAC, could be an important new source of business for the company.
2: We will look to improve and increase our relationship with the likes of COMAC. We're looking in particular at the next generation that's currently in development of aircraft, and we will have the space to both support in engineering discussions and also manufacturing conversations and stocking in our Chengdu facility.
0: But China's importance goes beyond simply making a market for aircraft parts. Gardner says the strong relationship between Britain and China creates endless opportunities.
3: We can all learn from each other. It's really emerging in China. They have a different view. There's a cultural difference as well, a different way of looking at things. And I think that the cross exchange between what we are doing in UK and what China is doing and how they look at how the industry can develop, I think that's very important.
4: For Gardner Aerospace, China is not simply part of its supply chain. It's a major market and a key driver for future growth. As ministers from both sides seek to deepen economic engagement, companies like this one will be watching to see if warmer relations translate into new opportunities. Jen Copestake, CGTN, Derby.
5: Now, for more insight, let's cross live to Ms. Jing Ling from the China Institute of International Studies. Thank you very much for joining us, Ms. Jing. So we noticed that Chinese Foreign Minister Wang Yi has called on China and Britain to uphold justice, safeguard the outcomes of the Second World War, abide by the UN Charter, and practice genuine multilateralism. What's your reading into the notion?
6: I think he rightly put out the importance of the cooperation between China and the UK to defend the multilateralism under current chaotic situation. I think it's important, actually, at the critical time for both countries to take a clear stand in defending the UN-centered international order. It's very important also for the two sides at first to build up the strategic consensus through continuous strategic communications. Besides that, I think it's also important for China and the UK to take pragmatic cooperations in dealing with a lot of global challenges, especially the climate change, and also the global development issues. Because of the declining, development cooperation, aid has been cut by a lot of developed economies. The international or the global crisis in the development area, in the health area, all of the areas actually are facing a very wide governance deficit. So on one side, the strategic coordination, strategic consensus are important. On the other side, we should take the very specific steps to commonly handle the global crisis we are facing.
7: Right, and we are indeed, Professor, living in a world full of crises and uncertainties, and that's why UK Foreign Secretary Yvette Cooper's visit comes as both countries are seeking for economic growth and innovation and also stability. That's very important. She actually said Britain's willingness to boost high-level exchanges, advance institutional dialogues and deepen practical cooperation between the two nations, especially in energy, artificial intelligence and also in climate and, you know, dealing with all the crises and in healthcare, etc., as what you mentioned. Apart from that, what new opportunities are we looking at in the next phase of cooperation between the two countries?
6: Yeah, if you look at the China-UK bilateral relationships in the past years, we have experienced a kind of ups and downs from the Golden Age to Ice Age. And it seems that UK side are in the process of recalibration of China-UK relations to show that it's important to cooperate with China, which is unavoidable partner in its own development. If you look at the two sides' common interests and the time we are facing, I think the new opportunities actually are really rising. From Chinese side, the Philippines five-year plan has committed to high quality development and a high standard opening up that actually will make the cooperation window open wider and wider for the two sides cooperation. On the UK side, I think, as I've said before, because of the challenges and the difficulties of its own economy is facing, if you look at the GDP growth rates, the debt level, and also the deficit, all of these issues have to be dealt through development itself. So that make the kind of a consensus become stronger and stronger that is necessary to cooperate with China. And the third, I think it's important to notice the opportunities provided by the digital and the green transformation from both sides that make the convergences of the past for development closer and closer. That are the third opportunities for both sides. And that's, I think, will make the two sides to try their best to fully explore the potential for future cooperation.
5: Well, Ms. Jing, let's focus on this mechanism, the China-UK Strategic Dialogue. We know it was suspended in 2018 and resumed since 2025. Now, in this context, what's your reading into the operation of this mechanism right now and to the future?
6: Yes, since Labour government come into power, I think there has gradually shifted UK's position toward China, because as we all know, the former Conservative government has taken a kind of a position to see China more from a competitor or to some extent a kind of a systemic rival perspective. That is a little bit similar to EU's position. But the new government, since coming to power, it's in the process of resetting the bilateral relations. So there are two very important dimensions of this kind of resetting. The first one is to increase the strategic dialogue and the strategic communication more with China on the global issues. On the other side, I think more important to see more pragmatic cooperations with China, as I've said before, in order to handle its own difficulties in development. Because in recent years, especially the new government, if you look at its approval rate, because of the lack of delivery it has committed, that makes the approval rate has been declining. So it's very important to have the partner like China, very stable, very clear dynamic of the further opening up. So we could have a very cautious, optimistic of the bilateral relations in the coming years. But here we should never forget there's still a kind of sentiment in UK, which is a kind of a trend to politicize and securitize of the pragmatic cooperations. So it's very important for UK government to have this kind of, balance to see what is its first priority.

0: priority, and then to deliver the kind of political will into more pragmatic corporations, and then to better the development of both sides.
1: Thank you very much, Ms. Jinling in Beijing.
0: Thank you for.
2: And let's take a look at some more reading into China-Britain relations. Our colleague Jiao Yang has spoken to chairman of the 48 group, Jack Perry, and the group was established in 1953 to promote trade between China and the UK. And Perry highlights the importance of Shenzhen in southern China and explains how British businesses can take advantage of China's innovation.
3: Mr. Perry, so technology is the future. So a key part of the foreign secretary's visit is Shenzhen. So that's one of China's leading tech innovation hubs. Why this stop? What trade links does Shenzhen have to offer the UK?
4: Well, Shenzhen, when it comes to the Greater Bay Area, I mean, you've seen now Shenzhen has looked at the Silicon Valley of the East.And it showcased that with the brilliance of the companies there. I mean, if I told you and mentioned all the companies that are based and headquartered in Shenzhen, you'd know them all. I think it's a very significant area. They also have a robotic valley there, an AI ecosystem. I mean, when it comes to technology, Shenzhen is definitely one of the leaders in that area. I think you've seen Guangdong be a leader in innovation ever since 1978, and I think they're doing it again, and they're leading the way with technology. Some of the biggest companies like Huawei, BYD, all headquartered there. And that's not just by circumstance. There's a reason for it. But there's other areas as well. Xiong'an, which is in Hebei, which they call the city of the future. What's happening there, I think, is remarkable. And when I mention that place, most people don't know what it is. I think you've got to really understand China and go there and spend some time to see what they're doing in innovation and technology. The state said that China were a year and a half behind in AI a year and a half ago. I would say they're about a year ahead of America right now in AI. I think a lot of people will disagree with that, but it is exactly what it is. I mean, when you go there and you spend time with the companies, you understand what they're doing, the innovation that is happening there. A lot of people, my grandfather was the first Western person to ever trade with China. Jack Perry Sr., who I'm named after. A lot of people say, Jack, you're pro-China, you're this, you're that. I say, no. I spend time to understand China, to see what the possibilities and opportunities are, and then we bring British businesses to take advantage of that, to work with the Chinese in that, to give opportunities to UK businesses. If you don't look at China and say, we want to do business with China, well, you're saying we're not into supply chains, we're not into logistics, and we're not into trade.It's as simple as that. Trade in technology is just what it's going to be now. I mean, you look at the robotics, you look at hardware, software, data governance, and I think that's a huge issue that we should probably spend 2 hours on. Data governance and the security within it needs to be dialogue that needs to happen between all countries, and isolating China in that just doesn't help anyone because they're one of the biggest leaders in it, and the UK...can really put their foot in the circle. With what's happening in the United States, I think European countries have an opportunity to make sure that they're included with China's growth and not isolated from China and the rest of the world. And we can do that through technology in places like Shenzhen.
1: Still on diplomacy, General Secretary of the Lao People's Revolutionary Party Central Committee and Lao President Thun Luen Sisoluth is on a five-day state visit to China. On Tuesday, Thun Luen arrived in Hangzhou and visited tech companies in the city. He was welcomed with a Chinese martial arts performance by humanoid robots. The Lao leader also operated a robot and praised Chinese technology.
2: Meanwhile, President Thun Luen Sisoluth's wife, Nally Sisoluth, is accompanying him on this trip. And she says this visit will further deepen cooperation. And she also acknowledged China's development.
5: I believe this visit will surely further deepen and strengthen the friendly relations between our two countries. It will also make our strategic diplomacy and cooperative practices more stable, prosperous, and flourishing each day. President Xi's national development and governance practices are a path that brings happiness and prosperity to the Chinese people who love and support him. It leads China toward increasing prosperity and greatness.
1: Three documentaries produced by China Media Group have been airing on Lao TV channels and media outlets. Among them is The Guardian of Heritage, which highlights President Xi Jinping's dedication to preserving China's cultural heritage and passing on its legacies. In the letter congratulating the airing of the series, Lao President Chen Long Sisoluth has these documentaries reflect the Chinese president's far-sighted vision in governance and the importance he places on cultural heritage protection. This year marks the 65th anniversary of China-Laos diplomatic ties and the friendship year between the two sides.
2: You're now watching Global Watch on CGTN. Still ahead. Iran responds to a strike on Kashmir Island with an attack on U.S. forces in Kuwait, pushing peace talks into a stalemate.
1: And Ukraine says 22 people are killed in overnight strikes by Russia in retaliation for an attack on the Russian dormitory.

A vast land of 1.4 billion people. The world's second largest economy. Home to stories of the unexpected, the unimaginable, the breathtaking. Stories that touch the soul. 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

0: Turn to the Middle East now. Hostilities between the U.S. and Iran have flared up, pushing negotiations into a stalemate. A U.S. Central Command says Iranian ballistic missiles launched toward Kuwait and Bahrain have failed to hit targets, with some falling short and others intercepted. And Washington also says its forces carried out strikes on Iran's Kashmir island. And Iran's IRGC says it has struck the U.S.-linked vessel Panaya in retaliation for an attack on an Iranian tanker near the Strait of Hormuz. Jim Spellman tells us more from Washington.
1: More signs the U.S.-Iran ceasefire is on very shaky ground. The U.S. military says it disabled an empty oil tanker near Karg Island that was heading towards an Iranian port, hitting the ship's engine room with a Hellfire missile. And Iran's Navy says it used a cruise missile to strike a cargo ship associated with the U.S. and Israel in the waters near the Strait of Hormuz. The U.S. military also says it struck an Iranian military installation on Kashem Island, which sits at the entrance to the strait, and shot down three Iranian attack drones over waters in the region. Later, airstrikes were reported in Kuwait. Military sources there say air defense systems were used to intercept the missiles. Iran's press TV reports the strikes targeted the Ali al-Salem airbase, which houses U.S. troops. The U.S. military says none of those missiles hit their intended targets. Air raid sirens were also activated in Bahrain, where Iran's military says it used missiles and attack drones to target U.S. military facilities, including the 5th Fleet headquarters. The U.S. side says three incoming missiles were intercepted and no U.S. service members were injured. So we're getting some conflicting information. Iran's Fars News Agency reports that Iran has suspended talks for at least several days over objections to Israel's attacks on Lebanon. But on social media, U.S. President Donald Trump wrote in part, quote, fake news reports that the Islamic Republic of Iran and the USA stopped speaking a few days ago are false and erroneous. And he says that talks have continued on a daily basis. U.S. Secretary of State Marco Rubio testified before a congressional committee Tuesday. So what is currently being discussed is a memorandum of understanding that would leave negotiations regarding Iran's nuclear program and stockpiles of enriched uranium to a later stage of talks. Rubio said those talks could be highly technical and could take months.
2: Iran says an application system for ships to pass through the Strait of Hormuz is now open. Report says the Persian Gulf Strait Authority, launched by Tehran in May, will issue permits upon approval. Iran's IRGC Navy says 24 ships sailed through the strait within 24 hours from Monday to Tuesday. The U.S. has warned Oman against imposing tolls on the Strait of Hormuz. The Wall Street Journal reported that U.S. intelligence has accused Oman of planning to impose tolls with Iran. Washington is pressuring Oman to break ties with Tehran, threatening sanctions and military action.
0: Now, the fourth round of talks between Israel and Lebanon are underway in Washington. Israel has launched overnight strikes on southern Lebanon, despite the negotiations, killing at least 12 people. And a senior Hezbollah official says it will not accept any partial ceasefire with Israel. Owen Fekloff reports from Washington.
3: U.S. State Department, the ambassadors to those respective countries, to Lebanon and Israel, met for talks to try and resolve this conflict. On Monday, Lebanon, with U.S. help, brokered a ceasefire for this conflict, but that's already been tested, with Israel continuing to strike at the southern part of Lebanon. All of this happening as Trump tries to restrain his Israeli counterpart, Benjamin Netanyahu, from further strikes. So much so that, according to Axios, Trump and Netanyahu had an expletive-laden phone call with the U.S. president, trying to restrain his Israeli counterpart to stop these strikes. Iran has long said that a precondition for an end to the conflict with the U.S. is an end to that conflict in Lebanon with Hezbollah. And yet, not for the first time in this conflict, it appears that Trump is having trouble restraining Netanyahu. Owen Fairclough, CGTN, Washington.
2: Turning to another geopolitical hotspot, Ukraine says a major attack by Russia has killed over 20 people and injured 130. Hundreds of drones and missiles pounded Kyiv and other cities overnight, a third heavy assault on the capital in nearly a month. The strikes come as Russian battlefield advances have slowed, while Ukraine has strengthened attacks on Russian oil refineries. Megumi Lim reports from Kyiv.
4: People here in Kyiv have been on edge over this past week, anticipating this attack to happen at any moment. And this is because since the previous attack that took place last weekend, which was one of, if not the biggest aerial assault against the capital of the war, Moscow has been issuing warnings that it will strike again soon, saying that it has plans to strike even the capital's decision-making centers. It's also been issuing warnings for foreign diplomats here to leave, to evacuate, to seek safety ahead of this planned attack. Now, as a result, people were very alarmed, and metro stations here, bomb shelters here, were completely packed overnight as Russia unleashed over 600 drones and more than 70 missiles across the country. Now, this is a figure that we have seen rising, especially as of recent, as Russia has ramped up its aerial assaults against Ukraine. And some analysts have said that this strategy may point to perhaps desperation, as Russian forces have been struggling on the battlefield to make gains there. And on top of that, Ukraine has also been pounding Russia's energy infrastructure, essentially depleting about 20% of Russia's oil refining capacity. This is a vital source of income for Russia. But at the same time, it is looking like Russia is also trying to take advantage of the fact that Ukraine is currently facing a shortage of U.S.-made Patriot air defense missiles, which are essential to protect Ukraine from the kind of onslaught it experienced overnight.
0: Russia says the overnight assault was a response to what it calls terrorist acts by Ukrainian forces on the college dormitory last month. A spokesperson for the Kremlin says the fighting in Ukraine could end soon if Ukrainian troops agree to leave what it calls Russian territory. Dasha Chernyshova has more from Moscow.
5: Well, we've heard from the Kremlin the confirmation that Russia's systemic strikes on the Ukrainian military-industrial complex have begun, and the Russian MOD has confirmed that what they have struck in Ukraine over the past 24 hours were the 10 enterprises linked to the Ukrainian military-industrial complex. So those include the design bureaus, the facilities that are producing drones, as well as missiles, and are responsible for the repair of the military equipment. So what Russia is saying is that those attacks, in response to what Moscow describes as the Ukrainian acts of terrorism, referring to the opening of the so-called new chapter in this conflict with Ukraine. The Russian president the day before has been saying that what Ukraine has done by hitting the college dormitory in the city of Starobelsk in the Lugansk People's Republic was absolutely

0: that those strikes have been successful. The Russian president has actually recently been saying that it appears that the Ukrainian authorities have been deliberately and consciously committing the gravest crimes against children. So this overnight attack is part of Russia's response. What we should be expecting more? That's the good question to ask. And obviously, all eyes are on how this conflict will unfold given this recent escalation.
1: You're watching Global Watch on CGTN. Coming up, the UN General Assembly elects Khalilur Rahman of Bangladesh as its next president for a one-year term.
2: And Chinese medical experts are in the Democratic Republic of the Congo to help with the Ebola response as the death toll rises to 48.
3: Images may appear to be identical, but looks can be deceiving. The difference is not always obvious. It has to be discovered. There are always different sides to a story. We put the focus on the details. To see more, to understand better. CGTN. See the difference.
2: Bangladesh's Foreign Minister Khalilur Rahman will become the next president of the United Nations General Assembly after winning the vote in a close race with his rival from Cyprus. And the total of 190 ballots from member states were cast, and the one-year term was allocated to the Asia-Pacific region. Mitch McCann reports from the UN.
4: Khalilur Rahman is an experienced politician and diplomat currently serving as Bangladesh's foreign minister. He has also held a number of roles at the United Nations in New York and Geneva over the past 25 years. He won the contest in New York on Tuesday, securing 99 votes from the organization's 193 member states, enough to obtain the required majority. In May, Mr. Rahman was at the United Nations to pitch his case to member states and focused on peace and security,saying he would draw inspiration from the more than 200,000 Bangladeshi peacekeepers who have served worldwide, as well as the implementation of the Sustainable Development Goals and climate change mitigation. After being elected on Tuesday, Mr. Rahman told the General Assembly that his election comes at a critical time for the UN.
5: Scourges of conflict and war, from which our organization aimed to save our succeeding generations, continue to inflict untold sufferings.Development gains remain fragile and uncertain, and in some cases are regressing. Despite advancements in human rights, we witness a general backsliding of certain rights and freedoms across the world and shrinking humanitarian space.
4: The role of the President of the General Assembly is often regarded as a ceremonial one, but it does carry procedural authority. The office oversees the Assembly's schedule and is responsible for setting its agenda, meaning it has significant influence over the issues member states discuss at the United Nations. Following his address on Tuesday morning in the General Assembly Hall, Rahman told members of the UN Press Corps he wanted to be a leader that represents all interests, not just some.
6: I'll be the president of all member states. I will engage all member states in the course of my work. I'll not let my personal views interfere with my work as PGA. I will seek common ground without ignoring differences. I'll organize my office reflecting geographical, gender, and linguistic balance, creating a group within the office of the president to specifically serve the needs of the small delegations will be one of my early priorities.
4: Mr. Rahman will assume office in September. The experienced diplomat will be required to use all of his negotiation skills when he takes over the role at an organization dealing with a lack of trust over perceived inaction, a funding crisis, and concerns over powers like the United States withdrawing from the multilateral space. Interestingly, Mr. Rahman said in May that he will not resign from Bangladesh's government and that the Prime Minister has allowed him a one-year leave of absence to undertake the position.Mitch McCann, CGTN, at the United Nations in New York.
1: The World Health Organization has confirmed more than 320 Ebola cases and 48 deaths. in the Democratic Republic of the Congo. Neighboring Uganda has confirmed 9 cases and 1 death, prompting the closure of its border with the DRC. China has

0: as it was when the warriors were first forged. Jeff Moody, CGTN.
1: Well, that's the benign cooperation between the two countries right. We're looking for, indeed. And you're now watching Global Watch on CGTN. Here's a recap of today's major stories. China hopes the UK will extend a fair and just business environment for Chinese firms and foster the stable development of bilateral ties.
2: The president of Laos witnesses digital innovations in a tech hub of Hangzhou on his state visit to China.
1: Hostilities flare between Iran and the US as Tehran launches strikes in Kuwait following US strikes on Iran's Kerch Island.
2: And Russia launches retaliatory strikes on Ukraine with Kyiv reporting over 20 deaths.
1: Right, that's it for this edition of Global Watch on CGTN. I'm Li Guoying in Beijing.
2: And I'm Pan Deng. Thanks for watching. Stay tuned.

0: Hello, welcome to the world today on CGTN live from Beijing. I'm Pan Deng. China and the UK are advancing bilateral ties with British Foreign Secretary Yvette Cooper's visit to China this week. Cooper and Foreign Minister Wang Yi met in Beijing on Tuesday for their strategic dialogue. Feng Yilei has the details.
1: Chinese Foreign Minister Wang Yi and British Foreign Secretary Yvette Cooper have concluded the 11th China-UK strategic dialogue in Beijing. The meeting marks the latest high-level engagement between the two countries following British Prime Minister Keir Starmer's successful visit to China in January. It ushers in an important phase of follow-up efforts to consolidate and advance the renewed momentum in China-UK relations.During the talks, both sides reaffirmed the important consensus reached by their leaders to build a

0: long-term, stable, comprehensive strategic partnership. Wang Yi said the new positioning reflects both the historical foundation and practical needs of bilateral ties. He noted that exchanges and cooperation across multiple sectors have fully resumed and returned to a normal track. Against a backdrop of global uncertainty, he said stable China-UK cooperation can help bring greater certainty to the world. Wang also highlighted China's commitment to high standard opening up and high quality development. He noted that China's upcoming 15th five-year plan presents significant opportunities that closely align with the UK's modern industrial strategy, creating broader prospects for coordinated and mutually beneficial development. He further called on the UK to provide a fair, transparent and non-discriminatory business environment for Chinese enterprises, with security measures kept within reasonable bounds to support deeper bilateral cooperation. Foreign Secretary Cooper reaffirmed that the UK's position on the Taiwan question remains unchanged, adding that a stable and constructive relationship with China serves the interests of both countries. The two sides also exchanged views on a range of international issues, including Iran and Ukraine. Cooper also met with Chinese Vice President Han Zhen in Beijing and is scheduled to travel to Shenzhen on Wednesday to attend science, technology and innovation-related events. Amid sluggish global economic growth and escalating regional tensions, the visit is widely viewed as an important step toward translating political consensus into concrete cooperation in areas such as trade, finance, energy, artificial intelligence and climate action.
1: General Secretary of the Lao People's Revolutionary Party Central Committee and Lao President Tung Lun Sisulith is on a five-day state visit to China. On Tuesday, Tung Lun arrived in Hangzhou and visited tech companies in the city. He was welcomed with a Chinese martial arts performance by humanoid robots. The Lao leader also operated a robot and praised the Chinese technology. Now we turn to geopolitics. Hostilities between the US and Iran have flared up, pushing negotiations into a stalemate. US Central Command says Iranian ballistic missiles launched toward Kuwait and Bahrain have failed to hit targets, with some falling short and others intercepted. Washington also says its forces carried out strikes on Iran's Kashim Island. Iran's IRGC says it has struck the US-linked vessel Panaya in retaliation for an attack on an Iranian tanker near the Strait of Hormuz. Jim Spellman has more details.
2: More signs the US-Iran ceasefire is on very shaky ground. The US military says it disabled an empty oil tanker near Karg Island that was heading towards an Iranian port, hitting the ship's engine room with a Hellfire missile. And Iran's Navy says it used a cruise missile to strike a cargo ship associated with the US and Israel in the waters near the Strait of Hormuz. The US military also says it struck an Iranian military installation on Kashem Island, which sits at the entrance to the strait, and shot down three Iranian attack drones over waters in the region. Later, airstrikes were reported in Kuwait. Military sources there say air defense systems were used to intercept the missiles. Iran's press TV reports the strikes targeted the Ali al-Salem airbase, which houses U.S. troops. The U.S. military says none of those missiles hit their intended targets. Air raid sirens were also activated in Bahrain, where Iran's military says it used missiles and attack drones to target U.S. military facilities, including the 5th Fleet headquarters. The U.S. side says three incoming missiles were intercepted and no U.S. service members were injured. So we're getting some conflicting information. Iran's Fars News Agency reports that Iran has suspended talks for at least several days over objections to Israel's attacks on Lebanon. But on social media, U.S. President Donald Trump wrote in part, quote, fake news reports that the Islamic Republic of Iran and the USA stopped speaking a few days ago are false and erroneous. And he says that talks have continued on a daily basis. U.S. Secretary of State Marco Rubio testified before a congressional committee Tuesday. So what is currently being discussed is a memorandum of understanding that would leave negotiations regarding Iran's nuclear program and stockpiles of enriched uranium to a later stage of talks. Rubio said those talks could be highly technical and could take months.
1: Iran says an application system for ships to pass through the Strait of Hormuz is now open. The report says the Persian Gulf Strait Authority

0: launched by Tehran in May, will issue permits upon approval. Iran's IRGC Navy says 24 ships sailed through the strait within 24 hours from Monday to Tuesday. The U.S. has warned Oman against imposing tolls on the strait. The Wall Street Journal reports that U.S. intelligence has accused Oman of planning to impose tolls with Iran. Washington is pressuring Oman to break ties with Tehran, threatening sanctions and military action. Ukraine says a major attack by Russia has killed over 20 people and injured 130. Hundreds of drones and missiles pounded Kyiv and other cities overnight, the third heavy attack on the capital in nearly a month. The strikes come as Russian battlefield advances have slowed, while Ukraine has strengthened attacks on Russian oil refineries. Megumi Lim reports from Kyiv.
1: People here in Kyiv have been on edge over this past week, anticipating this attack to happen at any moment. And this is because since the previous attack that took place last weekend, which was one of, if not the biggest aerial assault against the capital of the war, Moscow has been issuing warnings that it will strike again soon, saying that it has plans to strike even the capital's decision-making centers. It's also been issuing warnings for foreign diplomats here to leave, to evacuate, to seek safety ahead of this planned attack. Now, as a result, people were very alarmed, and metro stations here, bomb shelters here, were completely packed overnight as Russia unleashed over 600 drones and more than 70 missiles across the country. Now, this is a figure that we have seen rising, especially as of recent, as Russia has ramped up its aerial assaults against Ukraine. And some analysts have said that this strategy may point to perhaps desperation, as Russian forces have been struggling on the battlefield to make gains there. And on top of that, Ukraine has also been pounding Russia's energy infrastructure, essentially depleting about 20% of Russia's oil refining capacity. This is a vital source of income for Russia. But at the same time, it is looking like Russia is also trying to take advantage of the fact that Ukraine is currently facing a shortage of U.S.-made Patriot air defense missiles, which are essential to protect Ukraine from the kind of onslaught it experienced overnight.
0: Russia says the overnight assault was a response to what it calls terrorist acts by Ukrainian forces on a college dormitory last month. A spokesperson for the Kremlin says fighting in Ukraine could end soon if Ukrainian troops agree to leave what he calls Russian territory. Dasha Chernyshova has more details from Moscow.
2: Well, we've heard from the Kremlin the confirmation that Russia's systemic strikes on the Ukrainian military industrial complex have begun, and the Russian MOD has confirmed that what they have struck in Ukraine over the past 24 hours were the 10 enterprises linked to the Ukrainian military industrial complex. So those include the design bureaus, the facilities that are producing drones, as well as missiles, and are responsible for the repair of the military equipment. So what Russia is saying is that those attacks, in response to what Moscow describes as the Ukrainian acts of terrorism, referring to the opening of the so-called new chapter in this conflict with Ukraine. The Russian president the day before has been saying that what Ukraine has done by hitting the college dormitory in the city of Starobelsk in the Lugansk People's Republic was absolutely monstrous, and this is where Russia is no longer going to tolerate those strikes. Therefore, they are now hitting those military industrial complex of Ukraine with more intensity. And what they are saying is that those strikes have been successful. The Russian president has actually recently been saying that it appears that the Ukrainian authorities have been deliberately and consciously committing the gravest crimes against children. So this overnight attack is part of Russia's response. Whether we should be expecting more, that's the good question to ask. And obviously all eyes are on how this conflict will unfold, given this recent escalation.
0: That's it for this edition of The World Today on CGTN and Pandong in Beijing. Stay tuned.

coming up on Sports Scene. Still fighting. Defending champions, the Guangzhou Lions beat the Shanghai Sharks at home in Game 4 to avoid being swept in the CBA Finals. Positive portent? Brazil are greeted by a rainbow as they land in the USA for the World Cup with Carlo Ancelotti's squad chasing a record-extending 6th title. And through in three, Alexander Zverev beats Rafael Hodar in straight sets to reach the semifinals of the French Open as the second seed pursues his first Grand Slam title. Good afternoon. Thanks for joining us on Sports Scene. I'm Greg Lafferty in Beijing. We start with basketball from the CBA

0: Finals, and with their backs to the wall, defending champions the Guangzhou Lions managed to beat the Shanghai Sharks 101-93 at home to avoid being swept in the best of seven series. In potentially the defending champions' final home game of the season, Guangzhou's center Hu Jinchou shows determination from the start as he cuts in for a layup. The two-time regular season MVP goes 6-for-6 from the floor for 14 points in the first quarter alone. Hu scores while being fouled, and the Lions would lead 28-18 at the end of the first quarter. But Shanghai fight back in the second as Wang Jilin protects the rim with a big block on Joshua Carlton. The 32-year-old center finishes tough at the other end, and the Sharks cut the deficit to 2. After Liu Cheng knocks down this 3, the two teams enter the halftime break tied at 49. Ray John Tucker shines in the third quarter with consecutive threes, giving the hosts a one-point lead. Barry Brown finds Junlong for a wide-open 3, and Guangzhou push their cushion to 72-63. Last year's finals MVP Brown then nails a 3 himself, en route to his 27 points. Hu finishes with a game-high 30 points as he seals the victory for the Lions, who close the gap to 3-1 in the series. The Sharks will have another chance to win the title in Game 5 in Shanghai on Friday.
1: I told my players ahead of this game that even if there is only a 10% chance to win, we have to give 100% effort. We should take control of our own destiny instead of praying for our opponents to make mistakes. I hope we can remember this victory and keep that momentum going in the upcoming contests.
2: I think both teams played well today. Guangzhou did better in defense and they put a lot of pressure on us. Although we lost the game, I still want to praise my players who play hard and fought until the end. We will reflect and recover after going back home. Hope we can bounce back in Game 5.
0: We turn to football and the build-up for the World Cup, which gets underway in just 8 days. The Brazil squad touched down to a striking welcome in the U.S. as the plane was greeted by a rainbow at Newark Liberty International Airport in New Jersey. The team head to the tournament under coach Carlo Ancelotti with hope in their hearts and doubts at their heels as the Italian seeks to end their 24-year wait for a record-extending 6th World Cup title with a squad short on glitter and long on questions. Ancelotti's late call-up of 34-year-old Neymar raised some eyebrows across the football world as the midfielder has a grade 2 calf injury that could put him out of action for 2 to 3 weeks. But Ancelotti said he believes Neymar could be ready for Brazil's opening Group C game against Morocco on June 13th before facing Haiti and Scotland. The 66-year-old coach has selected 15 players who were also present at the 2022 World Cup in Qatar, the highest number of returnees ever for Brazil. Despite their struggles in CONMEBOL qualifying, in which they came 5th, Ancelotti and Casemiro, both say expectations are always high for the Samba boys.
1: The expectation is the same as always from everybody in Brazil. I think that in this World Cup, there is no single favorite. There are stronger teams, but I believe Brazil will compete with all the other squads.
2: The expectations are always massive, you know, the desire to win, the desire to fulfill a dream. I think it's not just mine, but the dream of 210 million people sending positive energy. We know the path is difficult, but with a lot of hope, we want to win.
0: China's men's national football team held their final training session ahead of the current camp ahead of friendlies against Singapore and Thailand. The team assembled in Shanghai on Sunday. They'll travel on Thursday for an away match against Singapore on Friday and then return home to face Thailand. Familiar faces have returned from injury layoffs, including Dai Weijun, Wu Lei and Jiang Guangtai. With Hu Hatao sideline, new options at fullback have drawn attention. First-time call-up Mao Weijie looks ahead to his potential debut. China will use the two friendlies to fine-tune for the Asian Cup early next year, while also aiming for 2 straight wins to gain more ranking points.
1: The first couple of days have mainly been about recovery for everybody because we've just come back from a tight league schedule.

0: We haven't really started full tactical drills yet. In the next two friendlies, we need to show what we've been working on, including the things that we're preparing for the Asian Cup, and demonstrate them in both matches. Although we have not started full
1: abilities, wherever you look, we are there to see, discover, explore. We put the pieces together to find what really matters to you, all around the world, all around the clock. Our reporters are at home across the globe. Stories from across the globe, reaching people across the globe. CGTN, see the difference.
2: We're back with tennis from the French Open, and 2024 runner-up Alexander Zverev advanced to the semifinals at Roland Garros for the fifth time with a straight sets victory over next-gen ATP Finals standout Rafael Hodar. Locking in his first-time French Open participant, Hodar, who's making his maiden Grand Slam quarterfinal appearance, while Zverev is into the last eight in Paris for the sixth straight year. Hodar lifted his maiden ATP title in Marrakesh in April and followed that with consecutive quarterfinal runs in Madrid and Rome. The 19-year-old Spaniard gets off to a great start as he breaks for a 4-2 lead. But the second-seeded Zverev, who is seeking his first major title, broke back to force a tiebreaker, which he wins 7-3 when Hodar hits the net. The German is one of just two top 10 players remaining in the draw alongside world number six Felix Auger-Aliassime. After reaching his eighth Roland Garros quarterfinals, Zverev is up to joint sixth on the list for most quarterfinal appearances at the clay court major in the Open era. And he dominates the second set 6-2-1. With world number one Jannik Sinner and 24-time Grand Slam champion Novak Djokovic already eliminated and Carlos Alcaraz missing due to injury, Zverev is now the big favorite. He pounds a forehand down the line to win the third set 6-2-3. The 29-year-old advances to his 11th Grand Slam semifinal and will face another youngster in 26th seed Jakub Mensik for place in the title match.
3: For me, it's quite simple. It's me playing well. I've said it before, I think I really have to trust my game and have to trust my tennis and trust myself. And if I play well, then I think that's 99% of the work.
2: This is Mensik, who knocks out Joao Fonseca in straight sets in the youngest men's singles quarterfinal at Roland Garros since 2006. The 20-year-old Czech shows great court coverage to win this rally, on route to claiming the first set 6-4. Mensik, who defeated Djokovic to lift his maiden ATP title at the Miami Open last season, shows more of those skills with a tough volley at his feet on the way to taking the second set 6-3. Fonseca is also in the quarterfinals at a slam for the first time. The 19-year-old responds with a nice volley of his own, which his fellow Brazilian and three-time French Open champion Gustavo Kuerten likes. It goes to a tiebreak, and Mensik now has match point. His round of 16 victory over former world number five Andrei Rublev made him the Czech Republic's youngest men's Grand Slam quarterfinalist since 1980. He wraps up the tiebreak 7-3 to advance to his first major semifinal and will return to at least the top 20 in next week's rankings. On the women's side, Mira Andreeva returned to the French Open semifinals with a straight sets win over Sorana Cîrstea in just 56 minutes. This is Andreeva, who has reached the quarterfinals in Paris for three consecutive years, and Russia's world number eight bagels the first set 6-love with shots like that tight drop shot. Cîrstea is having one of the best seasons of her career, but it's also her farewell campaign after winning the title in Cluj-Napoca and reaching the semifinals in Rouen and Rome. Returning to the Roland Garros quarterfinals for the first time in 17 years, the 36-year-old gives it her best, but Andreeva is very much in control and sets up another break with a sizzling forehand volley. Andreeva reached the quarterfinals in all her clay events this season, winning a trophy in Linz and finishing second in Madrid. The 19-year-old closes out the contest 6-3 with a powerful forehand. She's into her second Grand Slam semi.

0: final, with the first also coming here at the French Open two seasons ago. Next up is 15th seed Marta Kostyuk, who beat fellow Ukrainian Elena Svitolina in three sets. We turn to volleyball and the FIVB Women's Nations League in Nanjing as China opens against the Czech Republic tonight, and the hosts held their final pre-match training session to prepare for the game. The matches are being played at a 20,000-seat arena that previously hosted the 2018 BWF World Championships and the 2019 FIBA World Cup. Six teams will compete in this leg of the VNL. China previously beat the Czechs in a warm-up match, but the young Chinese side faces a bigger test when the real action begins. The Nations League continues with its three-week preliminary round and a one-week final round format. China will play four matches from today through Sunday against Czechia, Thailand, Serbia, and Poland.
1: We hope to showcase our team spirit right from the first match. I believe our team has great attacking power and the lineup is getting younger. I'm very optimistic about our young players and hope they can perform to their full potential on court and gain more trust as they go along.
0: True words have never been spoken. We'll see you again at 3:30 this afternoon, and we'll leave you some basketball from the CBA finals.

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2: 哎，欣欣。
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1: 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He began creating opera-themed illustrations while studying visual communication at university. After graduating in 2017, he left his hometown of Shantou behind and headed to Shenzhen.
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1: 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In revealing the beauty of its clothing, accessories and character design, he hopes more people will discover and connect with the art form.
2: 老板，我想问一下，这边有没有这种布料更密一些？
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1: 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He set a much higher standard for himself.
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1: 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Originating in eastern Guangdong province, it's shaped by more than 4 centuries of tradition. The movements of its white silk water sleeves echo the legacies of early Chinese dramas, while the gleam of golden thread carries the artistry of Teochew embroidery. From village streets to temple stages, this living cultural heritage resonates with Teochew communities all around the world.
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1: After nearly a decade of illustrating Teochew opera, Abang has collected a huge archive of reference material. However, some details still need confirmation, so a specialist costume workshop is an invaluable resource.
4: 你看一下这些，
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1: Abang studies every stitch, noting how threads catch the light.Each careful observation helps him decode Teochew embroidery in order to gradually bring it to life on his digital canvas.
5: Bang Zhu,
6: hello.
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1: Zhu Duanjia, or chief, is a designated inheritor of

0: 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He creates puppet shows, miniature teochew operas, which preserve the traditional costume system. Abang relies on him for insight into patterns and conventions now rarely seen on stage.
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0: 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In his first exhibition, Abang impressed audiences with a 1.5 meter dragon scale scroll depicting 108 Teochew opera characters. Second time around, he's taken on an even bigger challenge, a piece nearly twice as long.
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0: The new scroll features 128 Teochew opera characters and 80 headdresses. On each carefully crafted page is Abang's interpretation of Teochew opera and its culture.
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0: 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A shared passion and similar backgrounds took them from kindred spirits to partners for life.Both have demanding day jobs, but in their free time, Abang creates and Xinxin handles exhibition preparations. 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
1: 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Teochew Opera Costume Trunk opens to the public. More than 100 Teochew Opera characters present the core roles found in classic repertory. Dressed in traditional costume forms, they carry forward ancient stories from China's southeastern coast.
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1: 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Through contemporary illustration, A Bang has innovatively reconnected with and reimagined the traditions of Teochew opera costumes.
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1: For A Bang, Teochew Opera carries the rhythms of his hometown, time spent with his grandmother and the echoing gongs of his childhood. It's a familiar voice that follows him, even far from home.
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1: 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It has become a place of comfort as he continues through life.
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Every Saturday at 7:30 p.m., Xie Yanqiao goes live online. Since taking You Opera to social media, she has built a following of nearly 500,000 over just a few years. Classically trained and guided by prestigious mentors, Xie Yanqiao could have followed a conventional path to become a teacher or join a professional opera troupe. Instead, she chose an entirely

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0: Her operatic journey did not begin with a family legacy passed down through generations. In Henan, Yu opera never feels distant or inaccessible. It's woven quietly through everyday life.
1: My mother really likes opera, and at home she sings a few songs.他哼一句，我哼一句。有一个戏曲的节目特别的家喻户晓，有人说，让那闺女去试试。
0: Only 5 years old, Xie Yanqiao took everyone by surprise with a first place win. As the show's youngest champion.Her clear, innocent voice lingered in the minds of many. An operatic seed had been planted.
1: Six 岁那一年，父母就决定说，那就把他送到专业的学校。去了之后才发现，原来唱戏不是只是站那儿唱。哎呀，那个时候就学不进去嘛，天天想家，也没有在外面住过，然后每天都哭，每天都哭。
0: Years of rigorous training taught the young girl that there are no shortcuts in the arts. She did not yet know that those long, tiring days were guiding her toward center stage.
1: In 少年时期，我每一次的比赛都是挂帅。然后那个时候就又认说，你看他扮上太像马老师了，好苗子啊，有没有可能啊，有一天进到马门。
0: Already a rising name in Luoyang's Yu opera scene, Xie Yanqiao became a formal mentee of the renowned Ma Jinfeng in 2012, making her the youngest at Ma's school.That same year, aged 17, Xie fulfilled a lifelong dream. For the next 7 years, she trained at the National Academy of Chinese Theatre Arts.
2: 我已经想好学法了，先写出一个串场度高了，咱想把它推到这个戏的重点。我先唱着。
0: Today, Xie Yanqiao still visits the academy to exchange ideas with her former classmates. However, when she was admitted here 13 years ago, she faced a rather rude awakening.
1: Because we have a lot of 美学课啊，然后理论课这个东西上来，我头一次知道唱戏的演员得读书，这个问题好奇怪吧？
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0: 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However, a new challenge soon emerged.After years of singing, Xie Yanqiao came to understand that opera also had to be spoken, and most importantly, understood.
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3: Memorizing every line of a full-length opera may have seemed old-fashioned, but it vividly brought the characters and story to life.
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3: In 2019, after completing her master's degree at the National Academy of Chinese Theatre Arts, Xie Yanqiao stood at a crossroads in life: continue her studies or step into the real world.
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3: That year, Xie Yanqiao began sharing rehearsal clips online and connecting with opera lovers across the country. Some immediately recognized her from her TV appearance, the child star of You Opera.
0: Oh, 原来你四岁都学了呀！原来你二十多年只干了这一件事儿啊！一夜之间的评论从几百到三千，到最后是一万多，扒拉都扒拉不完。
3: She soon realized a traditional stage was no longer the only way to reach a wide audience. New media in the digital age were opening up endless possibilities for both performers and viewers.
0: 但是那个时候，我有一个苗头在我的脑海里，就是我想做个人工作室，我要回洛阳了，回去创业。
3: Back in her hometown, Xie Yanqiao began sharing You Opera on social media, gradually building a significant following. In 2021, she launched the studio she had long envisioned. She experimented with a one-performer, one-stage format, taking on both creative and administrative roles.
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3: In 2024, Xie Yanqiao took her You Opera Salon series to Beijing.Blending performance with cultural dialogue, these salons emphasize audience interaction while drawing deeper meaning from operatic stories.
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1: It wasn't only her family who had been waiting for her return. As a child, little Xie Yan Qiao pushed through crowds just to catch a glimpse of the New Year opera. Now, audiences gather for her, applauding as she sings.
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1: In February 2025, Xie Yan Qiao began her annual tour at Zhengzhou Grand Theatre with a Ma School classic, Mu Gui Ying Takes Command. To carry the art onward, tradition must be preserved and reimagined.
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0: Hello, welcome to the World Today on CGTN, live from Beijing. I'm Pan Dong. Hostilities between the U.S. and Iran have flared up, pushing negotiations into a stalemate. U.S. Central Command says Iranian ballistic missiles launched toward Kuwait and Bahrain have failed to hit targets, with some falling short and others intercepted. Washington also says its forces carried out strikes on Iran's Qassim Island. Iran's IRGC says it has struck the U.S.-linked vessel Pania in retaliation for an attack on an Iranian tanker near the Strait of Hormuz. Jim Spellman has more details.
1: More signs the U.S.-Iran ceasefire is on very shaky ground. The U.S. military says it disabled an empty oil tanker near Karg Island that was heading towards an Iranian port, hitting the ship's engine room with a Hellfire missile. And Iran's Navy says it used a cruise missile to strike a cargo ship associated with the U.S. and Israel in the waters near the Strait of Hormuz. The U.S. military also says it struck an Iranian military installation on Qassim Island, which sits at the entrance to the strait, and shot down three Iranian attack drones over waters in the region. Later, airstrikes were reported in Kuwait. Military sources there say air defense systems were used to intercept the missiles. Iran's press TV reports the strikes targeted the Ali al-Salem airbase, which houses U.S. troops. The U.S. military says none of those missiles hit their intended targets. Air raid sirens were also activated in Bahrain, where Iran's military says it used missiles and attack drones to target U.S. military facilities, including the 5th Fleet headquarters. The U.S. side says three incoming missiles were intercepted and no U.S. service members were injured. So we're getting some conflicting information. Iran's Fars News Agency reports that Iran has suspended talks for at least several days over objections to Israel's attacks on Lebanon. But on social media, U.S. President Donald Trump wrote in part, quote, fake news reports that the Islamic Republic of Iran and the USA stopped speaking a few days ago are false and erroneous. And he says that talks have continued on a daily basis. U.S. Secretary of State Marco Rubio testified before a congressional committee Tuesday. So what is currently being discussed is a memorandum of understanding that would leave negotiations regarding Iran's nuclear program and stockpiles of enriched uranium to a later stage of talks. Rubio said those talks could be highly technical and could take months.
0: Meanwhile, the fourth round of talks between Israel and Lebanon are underway in Washington. Israel has launched overnight strikes on southern Lebanon despite the negotiations, killing at least 12 people. A senior Hezbollah official says it will not accept any partial ceasefire with Israel. Owen Fetklov has the story.
2: U.S. State Department, the ambassadors to those respective countries, to Lebanon and Israel, met at for talks to try and resolve this conflict. On Monday, Lebanon, with U.S. help, brokered a ceasefire for this conflict, but that's already been tested, with Israel continuing to strike at the southern part of Lebanon. All of this happening as Trump tries to restrain his Israeli counterpart, Benjamin Netanyahu, from further strikes. So much so that, according to Axios, Trump and Netanyahu had an expletive-laden phone call with the U.S. president trying to restrain his Israeli counterpart to stop these strikes. Iran has long said that a precondition for an end to the conflict with the U.S. is an end to that conflict in Lebanon with Hezbollah. And yet, not for the first time in this conflict, it appears that Trump is having trouble restraining Netanyahu. Owen Fairclough, CGTN, Washington.
0: Turning to another geopolitical hotspot now, Ukraine says a major attack by Russia has killed over 20 people and injured 130. Hundreds of drones and missiles pounded Kyiv and other cities overnight, the third heavy assault on the capital in nearly a month. The strikes come as Russian battlefield advances have slowed while Ukraine has strengthened attacks on Russian oil refineries. Megumi Lim reports from Kyiv.
3: People here in Kyiv have been on edge over this past week, anticipating this attack to happen at any moment. And this is because since the previous attack that took place last weekend, which was one of, if not the biggest aerial assault against the capital of the war, Moscow has been issuing warnings that it will strike again soon, saying that it has plans to strike even the capital's decision-making centers. It's also been issuing warnings for foreign diplomats here to leave, to evacuate, to seek safety ahead of this planned attack. Now, as a result, people were very alarmed, and metro stations here, bomb shelters here, were completely packed overnight as Russia unleashed over 600 drones and more than 70 missiles across the country. Now, this is a figure that we have seen rising, especially as of recent, as Russia has ramped up its aerial assaults against Ukraine. And some analysts have said that this strategy may point to perhaps desperation, as Russian forces have been struggling on the battlefield to make gains there. And on top of that, Ukraine has also been pounding Russia's energy infrastructure, essentially depleting about 20% of Russia's oil refining capacity. This is a vital source of income for Russia. But at the same time, it is looking like Russia is also trying to take advantage of the fact that Ukraine is currently facing a shortage of U.S.-made Patriot air defense missiles, which are essential to protect Ukraine from the kind of onslaught it experienced overnight.
0: Russia says the overnight assault was a response to what it called terrorist acts by Ukrainian forces on a college dormitory last month. A spokesperson for the Kremlin says fighting in Ukraine could end soon if Ukrainian troops agree to leave what he calls Russian territory. Dasha Chernyshova has more details from Moscow.
4: Well, we've heard from the Kremlin the confirmation that Russia's systemic strikes on the Ukrainian military-industrial complex have begun, and the Russian MOD has confirmed that what they have struck in Ukraine over the past 24 hours were the 10 enterprises linked to the Ukrainian military-industrial complex. Those include the design bureaus, the facilities that are producing drones, as well as missiles, and are responsible for the repair of the military equipment. So what Russia is saying is that those attacks, in response to what Moscow describes as the Ukrainian acts of terrorism, referring to the opening of the so-called new chapter in this conflict with Ukraine. The Russian president the day before has been saying that what Ukraine has done by hitting the college dormitory in the city of Starobelsk in the Lugansk People's Republic was absolutely monstrous, and this is where Russia is no longer going to tolerate those strikes. Therefore, they are now hitting those military industrial complex of Ukraine with more intensity. And what they are saying is that those strikes have been successful. The Russian president has actually recently been saying that it appears that the Ukrainian authorities have been deliberately and consciously committing the gravest crimes against children. So this overnight attack is part of Russia's response. Whether we should be expecting more, that's the good question to ask. And obviously all eyes are on how this conflict will unfold given this recent escalation.
0: That's it for this edition of The World Today on CGTN. I'm Pan Deng in Beijing. Stay tuned.

0: UK Foreign Secretary Yvette Cooper is paying an official visit to China, and the two sides have held the 11th China-UK Strategic Dialogue in Beijing. We'll be talking about where ties are headed and the opportunities that lie ahead with our guests, Jack Perry, chairman of the 48 Group, and Qu Qiang, research fellow at the Belt and Road Research Center at Minzu University of China. Gentlemen, thank you so much for joining us. Now, Mr. Qu, if we can start with you and this strategic dialogue that just concluded, what is the most important signal sent by this round of engagement?
1: Well, I think the most important signal for this dialogue is that, you know, both countries actually have been showing the determinations to work with each other, to put more of the certainty into this very turbulent, very much disrupted world, and hand in hand to cope with international challenges. For example, Minister Wang Yi pointed out current international momentum are really, really bad. We've been facing lots of unseen changes, and there are so many conflicts and war going on. China and the UK are actually both standing member of the Security Council and the UN, so most of us actually have very important responsibilities for the future world. So I think that kind of consensus has been understood highly, with the UK side, and also China are showing really high, willingness to work with UK in this regard. And also Mr. Wang Yi's counterpart, Cooper, also very, very clearly has been mentioning that in the current situation backdrop, more than ever, that China and the UK should work with each other, have more of the dialogue and cope with all these challenges. So we know that ever since, past 10 years, actually China and the UK didn't enjoy, honeymoon. We have been going, lots of the, hiccups, and there are zigzagging going forward. And sometimes we even, go backward a little bit. So I think this dialogue actually reinitiated, our, willingness to work with each other and providing, a very important guidelines for the future, like President Xi Jinping and President Trump has been meeting with each other and established, strategic relations of stability. And I think China and the UK right now are heading towards a very similar direction, to reforge the stability and also work together to provide, certainty and a good expectation for not only two countries, but also the rest of the world.
0: Well, Mr. Perry, how does the British business community view this positivity, and what does this herald for business economic cooperation?
2: Well, when government leads the way, business follows. And when government stops at the door, the businesses stop. And that's a real big problem that's been happening for many years. But as the new government came in a while ago, you've seen a want to have a stable communication between the two countries. And that's a must. And I think it's a must for the UK. I think European countries need to really make sure that we stand up and be noticed, because the West has a chance now to slip away from the strength and the dominance of China. And that's not good for Europe, and it's not good for the UK. So I think engagement and continued steady engagement is important, especially with the instability in America and the wars in the world right now. So I think you've seen a purposeful commitment from the UK government to say we want to do business with China, and all the businesses in the UK are now looking at China saying, okay, we're going to go there and we're going to explore. So it's very much needed, and it's a necessity for our country.
0: Mr. Qu, so this year we've seen the Prime Minister visit, and now the Foreign Secretary, and we have the strategic dialogue. What would you say is driving this momentum in engagement?
1: Well, I think this very high density of the high-level dialogue and a visit actually means a lot of things. First of all, I think this new administration in the UK have very pragmatic, pragmatic demand. Ever since, Prime Minister Starmer's, inauguration, he mentioned about the target of the rebuild UK. So one of the core policy is to reinitiate the relation with China, because currently, international businesses, international economy are facing a lot of challenges, and American policies are very uncertain. Trump sometimes doesn't give you a assuring, signal about economic future and also political future. And also for UK, currently they've been facing a sluggish economy, inflation is still being there. So they wanted to find some reliable and certain partner. So I think as the second largest economy and also the number one Asian economic partner for UK, China will become the very important choice for UK trying to rebuild its economy and internal stability. And also for China, we also have this very strong will to open up. President Xi Jinping mentioned that China will always and continuously open up for the international community, and also in the 15th five-year program, opening up and international high-level cooperation is also a must. And also China is in a very pivotal moment to try to upgrade its economy, like semiconductors, like the green economy, digitalization. So I think China and the UK actually have lots of the complementary parts in a year. For example, we are a very important trade partner with each other, and also UK are very important developers in high technology, aviation industry, like the engines of the Rolls Royce. And also UK is very strong in biopharmaceutical industry and college education, as well as financial services. These are all what China needs. And China also can provide UK lots of the good equipment, robotech, and also AI technology, as well as for the energy sectors and industry technology in there. So I think this cooperation actually means a lot. Sometimes you can also go beyond our differences in political views and also can benefit both of our people in a very actual way.
0: Yeah, so those are a few areas that the two foreign ministers highlighted in their meeting about more cooperation in, just go over it again, sci-tech innovation, AI, green development, finance. Mr. Perry, why do you think these are identified as priorities?
2: Because the world's changing. It's changing dramatically. I would say the old world was built on cement, internet, banking, consumer base, and those were the layers in every sector. And now it's completely different. Now it's energy, which is the power, quantum, which will be the speed, AI, which will be the brain, and robotics will be the implementation. And those are not sectors. Those are layers in every sector. That is the world that's going to be built on. I think you're going to see huge change and a struggle. You're going to have to see an enormous amount of universal credit, because the technology is going to change the world that we've seen it. So I think the focus in those sectors that were mentioned are through technology and how technology is going to change those sectors. If you're looking at finance will never be the same as it is now or as it was before. Will there be a fiat currency in 7 years? I don't think so. Will 90% of trades be settled in US dollars? I don't think so. So you're looking at a blockchain, you're looking at smart contracts. That's just in finance. The UK have been a leader in finance for many, many years. You're looking at financial services, and the City of London has been dominant. Healthcare, life science, we've led the way, and we've got to make sure that we don't slip away, but we adapt. And we keep the bridge with China very much inclusive. You look at robotics, 0.2% of companies are using robotics right now. I think the projections are 40% of corporate companies in 10 years will be using robotics. That's not a lot of robotics. That's a lot of money. That's a lot of business for companies. That's opportunity. So I think we've got to, as UK businesses, say, well, how can we play the game? How can we be included? There's a reason why more VC capital is going into the UK than anywhere else in Europe, because we are good in that area. We're creative. We stand by our technology and our capability within it. So I think if you're looking at the areas that we're talking about, I think really you're looking at the hidden word, which is technology within the sector, not the sector within technology.
0: Mr. Chu, so earlier Mr. Perry mentioned the two countries working together, in the face of global volatility, economic instability, and various wars around the world. So do you think that closer China-UK ties now matter more to the global community at a time like this?
1: Of course. I've been talking to, both of the officers of UK to China, both are, with the family name of Wilson. And, both of them actually are showing a very strong willingness to talk to China and work with China, because it shows that the UK government actually are paying a lot of attention in the current backdrop of the whole world. But look, through the China and the UK economic and finance dialogue, we have already been agreed on 69 mutual beneficial results. And everybody actually agreed that both China and the UK agreed with multilateralism. We agreed with the globalization. We agree with free trade, no sanction. And, you know, we need to have, you know, negotiations and bargains through this kind of multilateral platforms like the WTO, and so that we can, you know, prop up the world trade again with our common and joint effort. So I think this is really important because, as Mr. Perry just mentioned, there's so many things that are happening right now between the two sides. You know, like for the real economy, we have high-tech AI robot, and also, and we have the mutual cooperation in the financial services. The UK is very, very good in the international financing, and we're facing a new window and opportunities for the internationalization of renminbi. So actually, there are more common ground for us to meet with each other in there, to talk to each other, than to, you know, argue and confront each other. And also, I think this partnership can provide a lot of, you know, a good part and, you know, certainty for the whole world, because both China and the UK actually made it very clear we are against this kind of a decoupling kind of the attitude. You know, decoupling gets you nowhere only by working with each other, so we can lower the inflation, so we can, you know, complete the supply chain, and we can, you know, create better environment for this open business, for this free trade. So I think the world probably would love to hear this kind of a message, especially, you know, two very important economy and two important members of the Security Council. If they say so, I think it's going to be a very important, you know, buffer towards those kind of the protectionism and also isolationist.
0: Mr. Perry, you said technology is the future. So a key part of the foreign secretary's visit is Shenzhen. So that's one of China's leading tech innovation hubs. Why this stop? What trade links does Shenzhen have to offer the UK?
2: Well, Shenzhen, when it comes to the Greater Bay Area, I mean, you've seen now Shenzhen has looked at the Silicon Valley of the East, and it showcased that with the brilliance of the companies there. I mean, if I told you and mentioned all the companies that are based and headquartered in Shenzhen, you'd know them all. I think it's a very significant area. They also have a robotic valley there, an AI ecosystem. I mean, when it comes to technology, Shenzhen is definitely one of the leaders in that area. I think you've seen Guangdong be a leader in innovation ever since 1978, and I think they're doing it again, and they're leading the way with technology. Some of the biggest companies like Huawei, BYD, all headquartered there. And that's not just by circumstance. There's a reason for it. But there's other areas as well. Xiong'an, which is in Hebei, which they call the city of the future. What's happening there, I think, is remarkable. And when I mention that place, most people don't know what it is. I think you've got to really understand China and go

0: there and spend some time to see what they're doing in innovation and technology. The state said that China were a year and a half behind in AI a year and a half ago. I would say they're about a year ahead of America right now in AI. I think a lot of people will disagree with that, but it is exactly what it is. I mean, when you go there and you spend time with the companies, you understand what they're doing, the innovation that is happening there. A lot of people, my grandfather was the first Western person to ever trade with China. Jack Perry Sr., who I'm named after. A lot of people say, Jack, you're pro-China, you're this, you're that. I say, no. I spend time to understand China, to see what the possibilities and opportunities are, and then we bring British businesses to take advantage of that, to work with the Chinese in that, to give opportunities to UK businesses. If you don't look at China and say, we want to do business with China, well, you're saying we're not into supply chains, we're not into logistics, and we're not into trade. It's as simple as that. Trade in technology is just what it's going to be now. I mean, you look at the robotics, you look at hardware, software, data governance, and I think that's a huge issue that we should probably spend 2 hours on. Data governance and the security within it needs to be dialogue that needs to happen between all countries, and isolating China in that just doesn't help anyone because they're one of the biggest leaders in it, and the UK can really put their foot in the circle with what's happening in the United States. I think European countries have an opportunity to make sure that they're included with China's growth and not isolated from China and the rest of the world. And we can do that through technology in places like Shenzhen.
1: We're talking about taking advantage of each other's strengths. Mr. Chu, what complementary strengths do China and the UK have in areas like AI, advanced manufacturing, scientific research, to name a few, and how can they tap into each other's strengths?
2: Well, I think China and the UK actually can be very complementary towards each other. Well, for example, in the UK, their higher education is really marvelous, and they have really good research in the fundamental science and the theories. And also, they have a rich deposit in the culture. Well, I'm very proud that I have my fair share of time spent in Oxford, and I've also been visiting Cambridge a lot at the moment. So I know that UK have been doing a lot, for example, like life science, biopharmaceutical, AI, and mathematics, and all that are really, really good. And also, just think about this. Well, if those theories and research results are meeting with the best supply chain in the whole world, which is Shenzhen, what's going to happen? In Shenzhen, you can find probably all kinds of the industrial sector's parts and engineers within a radius of 15 miles. So basically, if you've got an idea, if you've got a prototype, if you've got a research paper, we can make that happen within a week. So that is how Shenzhen is efficient. And I think China and the UK, if they can, really work with each other in a really good partnership, we can make a lot of things happen. And also, we're talking about, the culture exchanges, we're talking about personnel exchanges. We can send students, we can send, engineers, we can send, the artists to each other to make more, beautiful things happen between the two sides. And that will add to more of the game for both country and both people. And also, I think there are some other things we can do together. For example, in the Big Bay area in China, we have Shenzhen linking to Guangzhou, to Macau and Hong Kong, and also facing the ASEAN nations. And the UK also have a rich, really, deep network of the connections in there. And if we can work with each other, try to develop the whole region together. And I think we can together bonding with the third party, for example, China, UK, we do some joint project in Hong Kong, and China, UK doing some project in Thailand or Singapore. We can actually achieve 1+1+1 bigger than 3 effect. And that's gonna, make these parts, in the Far Eastern Asia, a better supply chain, a better research HQ, a better human resources pool. So this is gonna benefit not only for the region, but also for the rest of the world. So you see, many things can happen if two sides, China and the UK, sit down together, talk to each other, and really think about it. Use our brain, We have probably about the smartest brain in there just to think about our future together. And I think I can guarantee you that if that happens, our future is going to be beautiful.
1: Looking ahead then to the future, Mr. Perry, last question. So beyond the traditional areas of cooperation, where do you see the greatest opportunities for China and the UK in the coming years?
0: Well, it's technology. I mean, obviously it's technology. I think whoever controls quantum controls the world. And I don't think it's being talked about enough. I think the UK need to make sure that we're putting our resources into quantum and we're having dialogue in quantum computing. I think there's three key areas in quantum computing, quantum sensing, communication. We've got to make sure that we're a part of that. We can't leave that to the States and China. China can be a leader in those areas, but that means we also need to contribute and be a part of it and control it ourselves. This is not just about going over to China and saying, look, we want to use your resources that you're spending all these billions of dollars on. We actually have to do it ourselves to be a part of it. I think the UK have done that for many years. I think sometimes we slip back a little bit, and then over time we realize a shock has hit the system and we speed up and we catch up. And I think there's a capability to do that. I also think life science is an area where we can really connect. I think you're talking about green technology, and I think everyone's talking about that. But I believe energy is about to change in a way where everyone's investing a huge amount of money in energy, and they have no idea that energy is going to completely change in 5 years when quantum computing turns up and enhances the speed in AI that looks into compounds and changes the periodic table forever. And that changes energy because they don't know actually what energy is going to be in 5 to 7 years. So it's about dialogue, communication, and engaging together in resources of talent. And here in the UK, we have exactly that.
1: Well, Mr. Perry and Mr. Chu, thank you both so much for sharing your time and your insights with us. It's a pleasure speaking to you, Jack Perry and Chu Qiang. Thank you so much.

China's growing global role, how its economic and diplomatic engagement are driving its success across the world. Hello, I'm Mike Walter, sitting in for Anna Naidoo, and this is The Heat.

0: As the world faces major challenges, including conflict and threats to the global economy, China is moving forward with its own agenda for success. It is increasingly seen as a steady and reliable partner while it expands its trade and investment links, particularly with nations across the developing world. It's also deepening its diplomatic engagement. So far this year, several world leaders have visited Beijing. To discuss China's growing global role, I'm joined now from Cape Town by Ibrahim Rasool. He's a former South African ambassador to the United States. Welcome back to our show. Great to see you. In the first few months of this year, we've seen several global leaders visit China, including the Canadian Prime Minister, the British Prime Minister, the President of the Republic of Korea. Underline for us what all of this is signaling to the globe about China's importance.
1: Well, thank you very much, and it's nice to be on CGTN. Let me tell you that this détente that is opening up with China is a very necessary line of communication that is opening up. The United States has imploded as a reliable partner, as a partner that you can bank on. And therefore, what the world needs more than anything else is a contingency plan, a scenario in which the world takes out insurance policies. And the best insurance policies is to work around the United States and not no longer through the United States. And therefore, the most reliable partner to work around the United States would have to be China. And I think that China has come to the party in a big way. Its Belt and Road Initiative, particularly in the Global South, is making enormous impact. Now it is countries of the North.

0: based in mediation, where conflicts are intractable, and therefore, in the global south also, the idea of China as a developmental agency as well has become absolutely crucial.
1: You mentioned the word conflicts. Of course, we're seeing one in Iran. We saw what happened earlier this year in Venezuela, where a leader of a country was nabbed and taken away. Talk to me about kind of that counterbalance. China keeps talking about peace, security, cooperation, and what we're seeing from the United States and China through that lens as well.
0: No, I think absolutely. And I think China is not your kind of namby-pamby peace speaker. China understands that underpinning peace must be a sufficient power in order to enforce peace, because you are dealing with a relentless machine from the United States and its ally in the Middle East, Israel, that is hell-bent on disrupting and divisiveness and conflict. And therefore, you cannot counterbalance that with appeals to peace. That's what the United Nations have been trying to do, resolution after resolution. But what I think China is saying is, we've got to build for peace, but we must also prepare for hard power in this world. And the most important hard power at this moment is economic. And therefore, what I think China is doing very deliberately is to build a multipolar world. And hopefully that multipolar world will get so much resources, so much buy-in, so much power that it could become a multilateral world in which we can actually stand up to bullies, stand up to those who act with impunity, and stand up to those who only create conflict in the world. And so China is building that kind of hard power alongside the soft power that says, how do we develop a peaceful world? How do we mediate conflict? How do we do conflict resolution? So I think China is walking with both hard and soft power legs at this moment.
1: Ambassador, you're talking about multipolar, multilateralism. It's interesting what these conflicts also do to the global economy. I mean, we're seeing the Strait of Hormuz. It's bottlenecked there, the flow of oil, and all these concerns about what that's going to do to the economy. Can you contrast that with what we're seeing with China as kind of an economic bulwark, if you were?
0: Look, I think it is China's strategic choices were excellent. Don't get involved in the war in the Gulf at this moment. Stay out of it. Don't respond to the call for China to move its navy to open the Strait of Hormuz. I think China has again shown that you can negotiate. If you negotiate in good faith, you can negotiate with the Iranian government and get the oil moving to certain countries and to keep certain economies going. And so by and large, that I think is how China counterbalances it. At the same time, I can see that while the U.S. has suffered or has made Africa suffer while it waits to renew AGOA, while it imposes tariffs and all of those, China's trade in 2026 alone is at $348 billion with Africa. It has infrastructure projects in 35 African countries. Now that is building real power. It is helping Africa to patrol its coastline with maritime security initiatives that it is taking. And most importantly, it understands that the power today in the world lies in the management of critical minerals and rare earth elements, and therefore it is entering into bilateral agreements with African countries as well as with the whole of the African Union in how to both extract that, but also to add value and build the industries in Africa for it as well. That, I think, is probably the most expressive way of managing a pernicious, unreliable, unpredictable partner in the West.
1: Can you talk about the weight of protectionism, what we've seen with these tariffs, the kind of unilateral measures, and as you mentioned, China's goal for multilateralism. Does China then become a stabilizing force when it comes to the global economy? I mean, the GDP that was just set out at the two sessions, again, very high, about 4.5.

0: 5%. So it's seeing economic growth, whereas you're seeing this economic instability elsewhere.
1: No, absolutely. And China does not have the problem that the United States has, where the United States is $37 trillion in debt. China does not have that. And so China steps into that breach with concessional loans to Africa and has become the biggest lender to Africa without the onerous conditions of adjustment programs and all of those kind of things. China has zero tariff responses to the global south and particularly to Africa, in which countries have any tariffs imposed on it. And so what China is doing is not only stabilizing the world, it is rebalancing the world. It is giving the world options so that the world and the global south and Africa do not fall into relationships of dependencies, because we know that relationships of dependencies then lead to punitive relations, that the one on whom you depend can punish you whenever they have a problem with you. And so what we are seeing is that China comes with a non-judgmental, non-conditional approach to aid in Africa, trade in Africa, investment in Africa, and it understands that a rising tide lifts all ships. And that really is the subtlety of China's approach in the world today.
0: Well, mentioning the subtlety of the approach, can you also talk about kind of how the Belt and Road Initiative itself has kind of morphed along the way? A lot more green projects, digital transformation, some of the efforts that are going on in Africa, which kind of, as you say, lifting ships on the continent in a sense.
1: And so while China started off and developed a bit of a extractive reputation, the development of that as the relationships of integrity grew between China and the global South and Africa in particular, we saw that it became a lot more developmental rather than stay extractive. And so the idea, for example, of adding value to critical minerals and then having it further processed by China, the idea of building African infrastructure that helps with the African free trade zone objectives, and the idea of buying products, also finished products from Africa, I think has had a massive impact. Whereas on the other hand, all we are hearing is protectionism from the USA. They only exempt those products that they really want, like critical minerals. And so you can't operate in a system like this. We don't know what will happen tomorrow with the US. And so we can't put all our eggs in that basket. Whereas I think that what China has been able to do is to say, your eggs are perfectly safe in our basket. Let's see how we can develop together.
0: And let me ask one final question before I let you go. AI, high tech, the African continent, in many respects, has been kind of dealing with inequality for decades now, and it could be left in the dust if it wasn't helped in this regard. Can you talk to us about the cooperation with China when it comes to these new methods moving everyone's economy forward?
1: I think that had we simply not had the technological AI and so forth, digital revolution, had it only been brought from the West, we would be sitting with massive problems of intelligence gathering, surveillance, and so forth, and data capture by the West. I think what China is able to do by leading the field, and that's what's frightening the United States, particularly that China is outstripping them in the AI fields, in the field of technology and the digital revolution. What China offers Africa is a way to bridge the digital divide, to equal the playing field, and to make sure that we can build into it the kind of regulatory and ethical frameworks that would be required if this technology is unleashed across Africa. And what China offers us is the opportunity to negotiate all of that in, for example, the FOCAC meetings that I think we are entering very soon. And so we know that that those are the kind of things which absolutely frightens Donald Trump. And it's probably going to be on his agenda when eventually the bilateral between him and President Xi eventualizes.
0: Ambassador, always a great pleasure to talk to you. Thank you so much for your insights.
1: No problem. Thank you very much.
0: China is also heavily engaged in Latin America, and to discuss that aspect of China's growing role, I'm joined now from Santiago by former Chilean ambassador to China, Jorge Heine. He's also the author of The Non-Aligned World. Welcome back to the show. We're seeing a lot of conflict right now in the Middle East, a volatile environment. We've seen these tariffs, unilateralism, conflict. Can you talk to me about how China has more of kind of a, maybe is seen more on the world stage as an anchor of stability, given what we're seeing on the global environment?
2: Yes, I think it's very important to understand that we are living in a very troubled world. The word polycrisis has been used to refer to this combination of pandemics, wars, climate change, mass migration. It's a very uncertain environment. And you are quite right. In that environment, China provides an anchor of stability, of predictability. In diplomacy, as you know, that is very important. You want to know where you stand. And with China, you can agree or disagree with its positions, but you know where you stand. And I think the message that Foreign Minister Wang Yi conveyed at the end of the two sessions, it was very significant in that regard.
0: Ambassador, where you stand, let's talk about the region and where it stands with the United States. Of course, we saw in January what happened with Nicolas Maduro.
3: Yeah.
0: We've also seen in recent weeks threats against Cuba, a blackout there. The oil that was coming from Venezuela to Cuba has been pretty much shut off. As you look at how China deals with the region and the United States deals with the region, what are we to glean from all of this?
2: Well, the region is obviously undergoing a very difficult moment. We saw what happened in Venezuela on January 3rd. Now, Cuba finds itself under very difficult circumstances. The tragedy of all this is that at this very moment, the region is highly divided. There is no unified voice to come out of it. In the past, we had entities like UNASUR, like CELAC, that could speak with one voice and would represent what the region opined on these various matters. That is not the case. And so we have, on the one hand, some of the countries that met in Miami with President Trump on March 7th, and then you have countries like Brazil, like Colombia, like Mexico, that were not there. So these are very trying moments.
0: And the economic relationship between Latin America and China continues to grow. Of course, we've seen the leader of Uruguay in Beijing not too long ago. Mm-hmm. Can you talk to us about this relationship, how it continues to grow with the Belt and Road mm-hmm. Initiative? We've certainly seen the megaport in Peru. We've seen a number of projects underway and this relationship growing over the last few years.
2: Yes, yes, absolutely. Part of the effort that we are seeing coming out of Washington is to lower the profile of the Chinese presence in Latin America. Yet, I don't think that is going to happen. These links that have been going from strength to strength in the course of the past 20-some years, in the course of the current century, both in trade, in investment, in financing, have grown to such a degree that you cannot really wish them away. Even if governments wanted to do that, they couldn't. So my sense is that although these efforts are underway to try to somehow lower the profile of China's presence in Latin America, that is not going to happen.
0: Can you talk to us about the impact of Chinese technology within Latin America? What kind of an impact is that having? And what's the potential for the future?
2: Well, I think the potential is very high. And I think that at this moment in which we are going through the energy transition, the shift towards a green economy, that is something that in which China is playing a key role, as we know, in solar and in wind energy. China is playing a leading role, and also in something that is very important for Latin America, that is e-mobility. And what I'm very encouraged by what we have seen in the course of the past year, and that is that China is not just drawing on the region's commodities copper, lithium, and other metals for its renewable energy project, but also it is setting up factories in the region. In Brazil, two Chinese companies have set up e-vehicle factories, one of them BYD in the state of Bahia, which, interestingly enough, moved into a former industrial park owned by a Ford Motor Company that left. And then in Great Wall Motors, which did the same thing in the state of Sao Paulo, moving into a factory that used to be run by Mercedes and also left. So there's quite a message there.
0: And speaking of e-mobility and kind of this digital transformation that we're witnessing across the globe, I remember talking to the education minister in Peru about COVID and how they found that a lot of areas in the country did not have internet, computers, and that this reliance on China to help kind of extend that out has grown in years as years to come, and that with AI and these transformations that Latin America could be left behind if they didn't have this kind of linkage with China. Can you talk a little bit about that?
2: So you are quite right. In today's world, connectivity is important. Digital connectivity is not just for a business, not just for companies and industry, also for health, also for education. So working together with China and moving towards the digital future is absolutely central. This is particularly important in the case of Chile. Chile is the country that has the highest internet penetration in Latin America, 94%. It is ranked among the top 10 in terms of digital governance, and also ranked very highly in terms of internet speed. So Chile is very well placed to play a leading role in association with China in bringing digital connectivity to South America.
0: You mentioned governance. China's certainly weighed in about international governance, international law, a rules-based system. Can you talk to me about China's role at the UN and some of these international bodies in trying to guide the world towards more peace and stability?
2: Yes, absolutely. So, as you know, the United Nations is right now undergoing what I will call its worst crisis in its 80-year history. Its budget is being cut by 20%. Anybody that knows anything about organizations will realize what a budget cut of 20% can mean. And therefore, it seems to me that it is important that countries like China step up to the plate. In the recent past, of course, China has played the leading role in the blue helmets and the peacekeeping operations, and in other entities, a number of Chinese nationals have led several important UN agencies. And at this moment of crisis, I would expect that China really steps up and makes up for the resources that have been taken out from the UN by other countries.
0: Ambassador, always great to talk to you. Thank you so much for joining us today.
2: Thank you.
0: And for more international perspective, I'm joined now by Cyrus Jansen. He is a geopolitical analyst and has lived in China for years. Welcome to the show. Cyrus, I mentioned you've lived in China for quite a while, but you've been actually going to China, I think, for somewhere in the neighborhood of like two decades. You post on YouTube and social media because you kind of want to give the Western audience a different perspective on China. So give us your perspective and how counter it is to what a lot of people are getting from the Western media.
3: Well, absolutely. I think there's, the number one question that I always receive here in the United States is, Cyrus, what is life in China like? And I always respond with this. I said, I'll tell you, but you probably won't believe me, because the simple truth in that statement is that what you see presented in Western media is very different than life on the ground in China. There's a tremendous amount of happiness happening in China. There is a very normal society that functions very well. And what we've seen recently in the last decade or so is we've seen a lot of the youth in China really rise up, become very patriotic. They're very proud of their country. They're proud of what their country's done. And it's an amazing place. And I just encourage more people to actually go to China, visit it, experience it for yourself. And that really goes to all countries. I wouldn't take what our media says, on face level. I think the best way to experience life is to experience it yourself. And I've yet to meet somebody who's actually been to China and not come away with a very different understanding of how that country functions.
0: And, you know, you talk about life on the ground. I have a friend of mine who was a professor in China and moved there, an expat from the United States, and he said one of the problems you see with journalists from the West in China is they all kind of congregate with each other, talk to each other. They don't really get immersed in the civilization there and understand it. Is that part of the problem, you think?
3: I definitely think it is, because I remember a few years ago, Washington Post, they had a job posting. It was going to be for their head of China development. And so basically, they were going to be the main person in charge of the entire Washington Post operation there. And they said in the actual job description that the Chinese language is not important. You don't need to know that. You can still go do this job without it. And for me, it's an absolute red flag, because I think the person that is in charge of China absolutely should be able to speak Chinese, because how are you going to understand that culture? How are you going to understand the people and the stories? If you are really limited to only speaking English and living full time in China, you're going to struggle. You're just not going to be able to understand the nuance, the culture, and you're not going to be able to really understand what's going on in that country. So yes, I would agree that that is a major problem, that a lot of these journalists, they also go to China kind of knowing the narrative that they want to speak about. You know, they want to say, this is what we need to talk about China. Let's try to make sure that our story aligns to what our mission is for this story, instead of saying, let's go to China and report about what we actually see.
0: You're there on the ground. Talk to us about tourism, people-to-people exchanges, and how that might change this dynamic between East and West, do you think?
3: You know, I think this has been one of the best stories emerging out of China over the last 18 months. And this has actually been a brilliant move from the Chinese government. All they had to do is simply open up their tourism channels. And the way that they've done that is they have now gained visa-free access to over 65 countries around the world. So, for example, if you're in the EU, you can go to China now visa-free for 30 days. And what has happened as a result is that tourism is absolutely skyrocketing throughout China. We've seen so many people from around the world come. Australia, New Zealand, now visa-free. Even the United States and Canada are able to get 10-day transit visas. But earlier this year, Xi Jinping met with the Canadian leader. They said, let's do visa-free travel for all Canadian citizens. Similar thing when Keir Starmer went to Beijing. They said, we're going to open it up for the United Kingdom as well. And this is really an interesting thing. For example, if you go on YouTube right now and you look at the plethora of travel vloggers that are going to China, simply making videos like, hey, my first 24 hours in China, not what I expected. And they just give you a very real inside scoop into how they see China. And this is actually what's becoming the hottest type of media in the world today, is citizen journalism and people turning to YouTube to actually see an unbiased, unfiltered, real aspect of life in China.
0: Cyrus, a couple years ago, I worked on a project called Race to the Future, where I spent a lot of time in China, and believe me, it is racing to the future. You know that very well. A lot of people, I think, are talking about robotics now, especially after the Spring Festival Gala and what we witnessed there. Talk, for those who haven't seen it, talk about just how impressive this was.
3: You know, what was so impressive was actually the amount of progress that was made in just 12 months. So the humanoid robots made their debut in the 2025 Chinese Spring Gala performance. And when they came out, it was actually very cute. They had these little robots. They're kind of moving side to side. They had little red flags. And it was a kind of a novelty. And people thought, wow, this is really advanced. Like, these robots are moving in unison. They're actually, you know, very well choreographed. But then 12 months later, 2026 event comes around, and these humanoid robots are full on doing kung fu. They're doing backflips, they're scaling walls, flipping backwards. And that is the big takeaway. People said, wow, the amount of progress that China has made in just 12 months is unbelievable. What's going to happen, you know, 5 years from now, 10 years from now? And it's actually quite remarkable, because when you start looking at the humanoid robots, for example, even Elon Musk has said that in the future, he really wants to go all in on these humanoid robots. He does believe that that is the future. But you see, right now, China has a 90% market share of that, and they are able to really develop so much faster because they're able to fail a lot faster, right? China would be able to come up with a new model, and it doesn't work, so we're going to test it. We're going to retest it. And because of this constant retesting and just the factories that are experimenting, constant experimentation, this is how they're able to advance so fast. And this is why China already holds a very dominant role in the future of humanoid robots.
0: And Cyrus, I know, because you've lived there, it's not something that's just on TV. I mean, you can go into hotels and there are robots in the elevator with you and stuff. And we're seeing advances in AI. You go out on the roads, you look at the car next to you, it's usually an EV. I mean, talk to us about kind of the remarkable transformation we've seen in terms of technology in just the last few years.
3: Well, you know, I always like to tell people this, is I went to China first in 2007. In 2007, there was smog everywhere. It was dirty streets. It had a very good energy in China because at that time, China's GDP was growing at 14.4% in 2007. So there was a really bustling economy. People were very optimistic about the future, but yet it was still very much underdeveloped. Now you go to China, Chinese cities are actually some of the cleanest, least polluted cities in the entire world. So the amount of transformation that has happened in just these last two decades, and specifically within the last decade itself, is quite remarkable. And again, I've lived through that. I was living full-time in Shanghai, traveling to Beijing, when the smog was at an unprecedented level, where it literally was difficult for your health to be in those conditions. And all of that has changed. You know, now blue skies are very common, low pollution days are very, very common. And it's remarkable to see that amount of progress. But you mentioned the EVs. This is something that China set out in around the year 2000, where they saw, you know what, we're not going to be able to compete in the regular cars with the Audis and the Germans and the Japanese. They've already dominated this. They've been doing it for many decades. But no one has really actually mastered the art of an electric vehicle. And now you go to China, and around 60% of the cars on the road are electric vehicles. They're some of the finest vehicles that you can find in the entire world. And again, this is also contributes to that reduction in pollution. So again, it's an amazing advancement. And I always say, if you want to go see where the future of our world is heading, go to China, because they're building it right now.
0: Great advice. Cyrus, thank you so much for joining us. Really appreciate it. And we're going to have to leave it there. Thanks so much for watching another edition of The Heat.

0: China wants the UK to provide a fair business environment for Chinese firms and foster the stable development of ties. Hostilities flare between Iran and the US as Iran strikes Kuwait following US attacks on Iran's Keshem Island. Russia launches retaliatory strikes on Ukraine, with Kyiv reporting over 20 deaths.And Chinese medical experts are in the Democratic Republic of the Congo to help fight Ebola as the death toll rises to 48. Hello and thanks for joining us on The World Today on CGTN. I'm Tao Yang in Beijing. In our top story, China and the United Kingdom are advancing bilateral ties with British Foreign Secretary Yvette Cooper's visit to China this week. Cooper and Foreign Minister Wang Yi met in Beijing on Tuesday for their strategic dialogue.Our reporter Feng Yilei has the details.
1: Chinese Foreign Minister Wang Yi and British Foreign Secretary Yvette Cooper have concluded the 11th China-UK strategic dialogue in Beijing. The meeting marks the latest high-level engagement between the two countries following British Prime Minister Keir Starmer's successful visit to China in January.It ushers in an important phase of follow-up efforts to consolidate and advance the renewed momentum in China-UK relations. During the talks, both sides reaffirmed the important consensus reached by their leaders to build a long-term, stable, comprehensive strategic partnership. Wang Yi said the new positioning reflects both the historical foundation and practical needs of bilateral ties. He noted that exchanges and cooperation across multiple sectors have fully resumed and returned to a normal track.Against a backdrop of global uncertainty, he said stable China-UK cooperation can help bring greater certainty to the world. Wang also highlighted China's commitment to high standard opening up and high quality development. He noted that China's upcoming 15th five-year plan presents significant opportunities that closely align with the UK's modern industrial strategy, creating broader prospects for coordinated and mutually beneficial development. He further called on the UK to provide a fair, transparent and non-discriminatory business environment for Chinese enterprises, with security measures kept within reasonable bounds to support deeper bilateral cooperation. Foreign Secretary Cooper reaffirmed that the UK's position on the Taiwan question remains unchanged.

0: change, adding that a stable and constructive relationship with China serves the interests of both countries. The two sides also exchanged views on a range of international issues, including Iran and Ukraine. Cooper also met with Chinese Vice President Han Zhen in Beijing and is scheduled to travel to Shenzhen on Wednesday to attend science, technology and innovation-related events. Amid sluggish global economic growth and escalating regional tensions, the visit is widely viewed as an important step toward translating political consensus into concrete cooperation in areas such as trade, finance, energy, artificial intelligence and climate action.
1: Julia Mann tells us more on China-UK trade from CGTN's studio in London.
2: Cooper says Britain wants to build on its trade relationship with Beijing. China was the country's fourth largest trading partner last year, accounting for 5.5% of total UK trade. A total trade between China and the UK reached nearly $104 billion last year. And when it comes to trading goods, the UK has a deficit with China. Last year, it amounted to $57 billion. But the picture flips when it comes to services, which could include financial services, travel and education. I mean, Chinese students studying in Britain. The UK had a $15.8 billion surplus with China last year.
1: Firms in both countries are eyeing the outcome of the China-UK strategic dialogue. One company that illustrates the depth of business ties is Gardner Aerospace. Headquartered in Derby in central England, the aerospace manufacturer has operations spanning both the UK and China. Jen Copestake reports.
3: These aluminum components may not be visible to passengers, but they are vital to keeping planes flying. At Gardner Aerospace's Derby facility, parts are made for major airplane companies, including Airbus, Boeing and Rolls-Royce, a network of sites stretching from Britain to Poland, India and China produce around 2.5 million components every year. Since 2017, the company has been owned by a Chinese parent group based in Sichuan province, while maintaining its manufacturing roots in the UK.
4: Aerospace is a global industry. As such, supply chains are completely intertwined. There is production all over the world. And at the end, an aircraft doesn't fly if there's a part missing. Mm. So you need to have a clearly intertwined supply chain.
3: Components made here range from small fittings to structures for wings measuring up to 16 meters. Facilities across different countries allow the company to serve customers more efficiently. While Europe is now largely a replacement market for aircraft, industry growth is increasingly being driven by Asia.
4: Aerospace or aviation has enjoyed growth rates far beyond GDP over the last 30 years. Then it is expected to grow beyond GDP. And most of this growth comes from Asia. This is where we want to capture market.
3: China's homegrown aircraft manufacturer, COMAC, could be an important new source of business for the company.
5: We will look to improve and increase our relationship with the likes of COMAC. We're looking in particular at the next generation that's currently in development of aircraft. And we will have the space to both support in engineering discussions and also manufacturing conversations and stocking in our Chengdu facility.
3: But China's importance goes beyond simply making a market for aircraft parts. Gardner says the strong relationship between Britain and China creates endless opportunities.
6: We can all learn from each other. It's really emerging in China. They have a different view. There's a cultural difference as well, a different way of looking at things. And I think that the cross exchange between what we are doing in UK and what China is doing and how they look at how the industry can develop, I think that's very important.
7: For Gardner Aerospace, China is not simply part of its supply chain. It's a major market and a key driver for future growth. As ministers from both sides seek to deepen economic engagement, companies like this one will be watching to see if warmer relations translate into new opportunities. Jen Copestake, CGTN, Derby.
1: In other news, China's Taiwan Affairs Office of the State Council says maintaining peace and stability in the Taiwan Strait is in the common interests of China and the United States. Spokesperson Zhu Fenglian made the remark following the Shangri-La dialogue in Singapore last week, And there, U.S. Defense Secretary Pete Hegseth dodged questions on arms sales to Taiwan. Beijing has also criticized the recent Taiwan-U.S. Defense Industry Forum held in Taipei.
8: We firmly oppose any form of military ties between the United States and China's Taiwan region. The so-called defense technology ecosystem proposed conceals the sinister intentions of the Democratic Progressive Party authorities, which seek to exploit external forces for independence through military means and become a pawn in the U.S.'s using Taiwan to contain China strategy. This will only lead Taiwan into an even more perilous situation and bring greater disasters to the people of Taiwan.
9: Facing the unknown is always difficult. In a world in turmoil, it's easy to lose orientation. But when the storms come, we have to see the possibilities, reinvent, find new opportunities, discover a path forward. CGTN, see the difference.
1: The latest from the Middle East, hostilities between the U.S. and Iran have flared up, pushing negotiations into a stalemate. U.S. Central Command says Iranian ballistic missiles launched towards Kuwait and Bahrain have failed to hit targets, with some falling short and others intercepted. Washington also says its forces carried out strikes on Iran's Keshem Island. Iran's IRGC says it has struck the U.S.-linked vessel Panaya in retaliation for an attack on an Iranian tanker near the Strait of Hormuz. Jim Spellman has more from Washington.
10: More signs the U.S.-Iran ceasefire is on very shaky ground. The U.S. military says it disabled an empty oil tanker near Karg Island that was heading towards an Iranian port, hitting the ship's engine room with a Hellfire missile. And Iran's Navy says it used a cruise missile to strike a cargo ship associated with the U.S. and Israel in the waters near the Strait of Hormuz. The U.S. military also says it struck an Iranian military installation on Keshem Island, which sits at the entrance to the strait, and shot down three Iranian attack drones over waters in the region. Later, airstrikes were reported in Kuwait. Military sources there say air defense systems were used to intercept the missiles. Iran's press TV reports the strikes targeted the Ali al-Salem airbase, which houses U.S. troops. The U.S. military says none of those missiles hit their intended targets. Air raid sirens were also activated in Bahrain, where Iran's military says it used missiles and attack drones to target U.S. military facilities, including the 5th Fleet headquarters. The U.S. side says three incoming missiles were intercepted and no U.S. service members were injured. So we're getting some conflicting information. Iran's Fars News Agency reports that Iran has suspended talks for at least several days over objections to Israel's attacks on Lebanon. But on social media, U.S. President Donald Trump wrote in part, quote, fake news reports that the Islamic Republic of Iran and the USA stopped speaking a few days ago are false and erroneous. And he says that talks have continued on a daily basis. U.S. Secretary of State Marco Rubio testified before a congressional committee to
1: imposing tolls on the Strait of Hormuz. The Wall Street Journal reports that U.S. intelligence has accused Oman of planning to impose tolls with Iran. Washington is pressuring Oman to break ties with Tehran, threatening sanctions and military action. The fourth round of talks between Israel and Lebanon is underway in Washington. Israel has launched overnight strikes on southern Lebanon despite the negotiations, and it's killed at least 12 people. A senior Hezbollah official says it will not accept any partial ceasefire with Israel. Owen Fakloff has this report.
11: U.S. State Department, the ambassadors to those respective countries, to Lebanon and Israel, met for talks to try and resolve this conflict. On Monday, Lebanon, with U.S. help, brokered a ceasefire for this conflict, but that's already been tested, with Israel continuing to strike at the southern part of Lebanon. all of this happening as Trump tries to restrain his Israeli counterpart Benjamin Netanyahu from further strikes. So much so that according to Axios, Trump and Netanyahu had an expletive-laden phone call with the US president trying to restrain his Israeli counterpart to stop these strikes. Iran has long said that a precondition for an end to

0: conflict with the U.S. is an end to that conflict in Lebanon with Hezbollah. And yet, not for the first time in this conflict, it appears that Trump is having trouble restraining Netanyahu. Owen Fairclough, CGTN, Washington.
1: Ukraine says a major attack by Russia has killed over 20 people and injured 130. Hundreds of drones and missiles pounded Kyiv and other cities overnight. It's the third heavy assault on the capital in nearly a month. The strikes come as Russian battlefield advances have slowed, whilst Ukraine has stepped up attacks on Russian oil refineries. Megumi Lim reports from Kyiv.
2: People here in Kyiv have been on edge over this past week, anticipating this attack to happen at any moment. And this is because since the previous attack that took place last weekend, which was one of, if not the biggest aerial assault against the capital of the war, Moscow has been issuing warnings that it will strike again soon, saying that it has plans to strike even the capital's decision-making centers. It's also been issuing warnings for foreign diplomats here to leave, to evacuate, to seek safety ahead of this planned attack. Now, as a result, people were very alarmed, and metro stations here, bomb shelters here, were completely packed overnight as Russia unleashed over 600 drones and more than 70 missiles across the country. Now, this is a figure that we have seen rising, especially as of recent, as Russia has ramped up its aerial assaults against Ukraine. And some analysts have said that this strategy may point to perhaps desperation, as Russian forces have been struggling on the battlefield to make gains there. And on top of that, Ukraine has also been pounding Russia's energy infrastructure, essentially depleting about 20% of Russia's oil refining capacity. This is a vital source of income for Russia. But at the same time, it is looking like Russia is also trying to take advantage of the fact that Ukraine is currently facing a shortage of U.S.-made Patriot air defense missiles, which are essential to protect Ukraine from the kind of onslaught it experienced overnight.
1: Russia says the overnight assault was a response to terrorist attacks by Ukrainian forces on a college dormitory last month. A spokesperson for the Kremlin says that fighting in Ukraine could end soon if Ukrainian troops agree to leave what he calls Russian territory. Dasha Chernyshova has more from Moscow.
3: Well, we've heard from the Kremlin the confirmation that Russia's systemic strikes on the Ukrainian military industrial complex have begun, and the Russian MOD has confirmed that what they have struck in Ukraine over the past 24 hours were the 10 enterprises linked to the Ukrainian military industrial complex. So those include the design bureaus, the facilities that are producing drones, as well as missiles, and are responsible for the repair of the military equipment. So what Russia is saying is that those attacks, in response to what Moscow describes as the Ukrainian acts of terrorism, referring to the opening of the so-called new chapter in this conflict with Ukraine. The Russian president the day before has been saying that what Ukraine has done by hitting the college dormitory in the city of Starobelsk in the Lugansk People's Republic was absolutely monstrous, and this is where Russia is no longer going to tolerate those strikes. Therefore, they are now hitting those military industrial complex of Ukraine with more intensity. And what they are saying is that those strikes have been successful. The Russian president has actually recently been saying that it appears that the Ukrainian authorities have been deliberately and consciously committing the gravest crimes against children. So this overnight attack is part of Russia's response. What we should be expecting more? That's the good question to ask. And obviously, all eyes are on how this conflict will unfold, given this recent escalation.
4: Images may appear to be identical, but looks can be deceiving. The difference is not always obvious. It has to be discovered. There are always different sides to a story. We put the focus on the details. To see more, to understand better. CGTN. See the difference.
1: Bangladesh's Foreign Minister Khalilur Rahman will become the next president of the United Nations General Assembly after winning the vote in a close race over his rival from Saudi

0: Cyprus. A total of 190 ballots from member states were cast. The one-year term was allocated to the Asia-Pacific region. Mitch McCann reports from the UN.
1: Khalilur Rahman is an experienced politician and diplomat, currently serving as Bangladesh's foreign minister. He has also held a number of roles at the United Nations in New York and Geneva over the past 25 years. He won the contest in New York on Tuesday, securing 99 votes from the organization's 193 member states, enough to obtain the required majority. In May, Mr. Rahman was at the United Nations to pitch his case to member states and focused on peace and security, saying he would draw inspiration from the more than 200,000 Bangladeshi peacekeepers who have served worldwide, as well as the implementation of the Sustainable Development Goals and climate change mitigation. After being elected on Tuesday, Mr. Rahman told the General Assembly that his election comes at a critical time for the UN.
2: Scourges of conflict and war, from which our organization aimed to save our succeeding generations, continue to inflict untold sufferings. Development gains remain fragile and uncertain, and in some cases are regressing. Despite advancements in human rights, we witness a general backsliding of certain rights and freedoms across the world and shrinking humanitarian space.
1: The role of the President of the General Assembly is often regarded as a ceremonial one, but it does carry procedural authority. The office oversees the Assembly's schedule and is responsible for setting its agenda, meaning it has significant influence over the issues member states discuss at the United Nations. Following his address on Tuesday morning in the General Assembly Hall, Rahman told members of the UN Press Corps he wanted to be a leader that represents all interests, not just some.
2: I'll be the president of all member states. I will engage all member states in the course of my work. I'll not let my personal views interfere with my work as PGA. I will seek common ground without ignoring differences. I'll organize my office reflecting geographical, gender, and linguistic balance, creating a group within the office of the president to specifically serve the needs of the small delegations will be one of my early priorities.
1: Mr. Rahman will assume office in September. The experienced diplomat will be required to use all of his negotiation skills when he takes over the role at an organization dealing with a lack of trust over perceived inaction, a funding crisis, and concerns over powers like the United States withdrawing from the multilateral space. Interestingly, Mr. Rahman said in May that he will not resign from Bangladesh's government and that the Prime Minister has allowed him a one-year leave of absence to undertake the position. Mitch McCann, CGTN, at the United Nations in New York.
0: The World Health Organization has confirmed more than 320 Ebola cases and 48 deaths in the Republic, Democratic Republic of the Congo. A neighboring Uganda has confirmed 9 cases and 1 death, and that's prompted the closure of its border with the DRC. China has sent a team of medical experts to help contain the virus. Chris Ochimringa reports from Kinshasa.
3: Chinese medical experts arrived in the capital of the Democratic Republic of Congo to support efforts to contain the spread of Ebola. Their visit comes 2 weeks after the World Health Organization declared the Ebola outbreak in northeastern DRC a global health emergency. The team says it's ready to work alongside local health authorities to strengthen surveillance, prevention and response measures.
4: We will also work with the DRC's health authorities and research institutions to closely monitor how the disease is developing, especially how the outbreak is evolving. Based on that, we will help develop the next steps for prevention and control, including specific response and assistance plans.
3: China had earlier provided emergency humanitarian aid to support the Ebola response in the DRC. Officials in Beijing say the deployment of the medical team reflects China's long-standing commitment to assisting African countries during public health emergencies. Scientists say the outbreak affecting eastern and northeastern DRC is being driven by the rare Bundibugyo strain of Ebola, for which there is currently no approved vaccine. Health workers have been relying on infection prevention and control measures, along with supportive care, to treat patients. 5 people are reported to have recovered since the outbreak was declared on May 15th. Chris Ochamringa, CGTN, Kinshasa, Democratic Republic of Congo.
0: An Ebola outbreak back in 2018 in the DRC was mired by disinformation campaigns, which hampered response efforts and led to the deaths of more than 2,000 people. A survivor shares his

0: story hoping to inspire communities to work together to overcome this current epidemic. Crystal Onkio reports.
1: Adam Kabulungu, a teacher, was only 27 years old when he contracted Ebola in 2018. News of the latest outbreak brought back memories of time spent in isolation at the Beni General Hospital almost 8 years ago.
2: When we received the news confirming the cases in Ituri, it really terrified us. It still terrifies us so much. Why? Because we don't want what we went through to happen to others. During that previous outbreak, we lost our friends, we lost our brothers, we even lost the nurses who were fighting, who wanted to save us at the time.
1: His symptoms started a fortnight after attending a community funeral. Although rumors and disinformation were circulating at the time, he went to hospital early and was declared healed after a week in isolation.
2: There were all sorts of rumors going around, suggesting that someone might die even before they reached the Ebola treatment center, because everyone thought there weren't really any people at the center. There were only monsters. There were stories like that going around. We were told that they cut off the sick people's body parts there, that they buried empty coffins. We heard it all before, and it really scared us. And when you heard you were going to the center, you already knew there would be nothing but death. So we didn't really hold out for much hope for life during that time.
1: Many people died because they avoided the treatment centers. Adam is now urging communities in Ituri and all affected areas to trust medical authorities and healthcare providers instead of conspiracy theories.
2: So the message we have is that the public must remain vigilant, because if we fail to take this seriously, this disease will wipe us out. This disease spreads through rumors and gains strength from them. Because if, and only if, we don't ignore the rumors, we risk losing many more people. Many more people will die.
1: Although he has been immunized against the Zaire strain of the virus, Adam remains very vigilant about the current Bunimugyo strain outbreak. He is calling on the public to follow protective measures and the advice of healthcare professionals. And if anyone gets infected, his story is proof that you can recover if you seek treatment early. Crystal Onkeo, CGTN.
0: And before we go, a reminder of our top stories this hour. China wants the UK to provide a fair business environment for Chinese firms and foster the stable development of ties. Hostilities flare between Iran and the US as Tehran strikes Kuwait following US attacks on Iran's Kashan Island. Russia launches retaliatory strikes in Ukraine, with Kyiv reporting over 20 deaths. And Chinese medical experts are in the Democratic Republic of the Congo to help fight Ebola as the death toll rises to 48. I will leave it there on the world today. I'm Zhao Yang from the team. Thank you for watching. Sports Scene is next. Stay tuned.

0: Coming up on Sports Scene, still fighting. Defending champions, the Guangzhou Lions beat the Shanghai Sharks at home in Game 4 to avoid being swept in the CBA Finals. Opening edge, the Vegas Golden Knights edged the Carolina Hurricanes 5-4 in a wild Game 1 of the NHL Stanley Cup Final. And champs in camp. Lionel Messi and defending champions Argentina begin their final World Cup preparations with a training camp in Kansas City. Good afternoon, you're watching Sports Scene. I'm Greg Lafrady in Beijing. We begin with basketball from the CBA Finals, and with their backs to the wall, defending champions the Guangzhou Lions managed to beat the Shanghai Sharks 101-93 at home to avoid being swept in the best-of-seven series. In what is potentially the defending champions' final home game of the season, Guangzhou's Hu Jinshou shows determination from the start as he cuts in for a layup. The two-time regular season MVP goes 6-for-6 from the floor for 14 points in the first quarter. Hu scores while being fouled, and the Lions would lead 28-18 at the end of the first quarter. But Shanghai fight back in the second. Wang Jilin protects the rim with a big block on Joshua Carlton. The 32-year-old center then finishes tough at the other end, and the Sharks cut the deficit to 2. After Liu Cheng knocks down this 3, the two teams enter the halftime break tied at 49. Rajon Tucker shines in the third quarter with consecutive three-pointers to give the hosts a one-point lead. Barry Brown finds Ju Junlong for a wide-open 3, and Guangzhou pushed the cushion to 72-63. Last year's finals MVP Brown then nails a 3 of his own en route to his 27 points. Who finishes the game with, finishes rather, with a game-high 30 points. He seals the victory for the Lions, who close the gap to 3-1 in the series. The Sharks will have another chance to win the title in Game 5 on Friday in Shanghai.
1: I told my players ahead of this game that even if there is

0: to make mistakes. I hope we can remember this victory and keep that momentum going in the upcoming contests.
1: I think both teams played well today. Guangsha do better in defense and they put a lot of pressure on us. Although we lost the game, I still want to praise my players who play hard and fought until the end. We will reflect and recover after going back home. Hope we can bounce back in game five.
2: The NBA Finals tip off tonight as the New York Knicks host the San Antonio Spurs in Game 1 at Madison Square Garden. This is a rematch of the 1999 championship series that saw the Spurs lift their maiden trophy, and the Knicks' chances of winning their first title since 1973 will largely depend on finding ways to slow down San Antonio center Victor Wembanyama.
3: He's pretty unique. I mean, there's little things like guarding like a Jokic or like a Porzingis. Or like a Joel, but he's different. Like you said, he's taller, and yeah, just being aware of where he's at all over the floor. You know, he can do everything. Super talented. Just being aware of him at all times is trying to make it as difficult as possible.
4: For sure. Obviously, you know, I was telling somebody else, I have a lot of friends who are New York fans, and I would love to spoil their plans. I would love to. It'd just be fun. Obviously, you know, going back there and competing for a championship is great. But I personally want to win, so we'll just see how it goes.
2: We turn to ice hockey, and the NHL Stanley Cup Final opened with a thriller as Thomas Hertl scored a late winner to help the Vegas Golden Knights edge past the Carolina Hurricanes 5-4 on the road. Shortly after the opening faceoff, Nikolaj Ehlers tips the puck out of Carolina's zone and takes off on a breakaway that ends with the Dane beating Carter Hart glove side, giving the Hurricanes the lead 25 seconds in on the game's first shot. Fast forward to the third period, and it's 3-3 until Vegas's Brett Howden scores his postseason-leading 11th goal just over a minute in. Shea Theodore takes the shot, and Howden produces a lovely tip pass Frederick Anderson. But 10 minutes later, the Hurricanes answer. They lose a faceoff in Vegas's zone, but the puck squirts out, and Shane Gostisbehere skates in and blasts one past Hart to tie it at 4. But with 3.5 minutes to go, Gostisbehere is to blame for one of Carolina's many uncharacteristic mistakes when he loses his man Hertl, and the Czech receives a brilliant backhand pass from Colton Sisson to seal the 5-4 win for Vegas. Carolina will host Game 2 on Thursday, with Vegas now holding home ice advantage as they chase a second Stanley Cup in 4 seasons. We turn to football, and the Chinese men's national team held the final training session of the current camp ahead of friendlies against Singapore and Thailand. The team assembled in Shanghai on Sunday. They'll travel on Thursday for an away match against Singapore on Friday before returning home to face Thailand. Familiar faces have returned from injury layoffs, including Dai Weijun, Wu Lei, and Zhang Guangtai. With Hu Hetao sidelined, new options at fullback draw attention. First-time call-up Mao Weijie looks ahead to his potential debut. China will use the two friendlies to fine-tune for the Asian Cup early next year, while also aiming for 2 straight wins to gain ranking points.
0: The first couple of days have mainly been about recovery for everybody because we've just come back from a tight league schedule. We haven't really started full tactical drills yet. In the next 2 friendlies, we need to show what we've been working on, including the things that we're preparing for the Asian Cup, and demonstrate them in both matches. Although we have not started full team training yet, the requirements for the squad remain the same as before. Put pressure on our opponents and present a complete offense and defense to play as a whole.
2: Coming up after a short break, it's more football and the continuing build-up to the World Cup. Last push, Lionel Messi and defending champions Argentina begin their final preparations with a training camp in Kansas City.

0: are there to see, discover, explore. We put the pieces together to find what really matters to you, all around the world, all around the clock. Our reporters are at home across the globe. From our headquarters in Beijing and production centers in Washington, Nairobi, and London. 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CGTN, see the difference. Images may appear to be identical, but looks can be deceiving. The difference is not always obvious. It has to be discovered. There are always different sides to a story. We put the focus on the details. To see more, to understand better. CGTN. See the difference.
1: We're back with football and the build-up to the FIFA World Cup, which gets underway in just 8 days. Defending champions Argentina held their first training session in the U.S. after assembling their full squad in Kansas City, with captain Lionel Messi joining the team on the turf. Inter Miami forward Messi has been dealing with muscle fatigue in his left hamstring since May 24th, but he engages in targeted exercises along with several teammates that are also managing fitness concerns. The former Barcelona and PSG superstar is likely to miss two final warm-up games against Honduras and Iceland, but expects to be ready for the group stage opener against Algeria on June 16th. 38-year-old Messi is competing in his sixth World Cup and hopes to help three-time champions Argentina become the first men's team to retain the title since arch-rivals Brazil in 1962. Coach Lionel Scaloni has kept the core of the squad that won in Qatar 2022, defended the Copa America trophy in 2024, then topped South American qualifying with ease. Coming in ranked third in the world, Argentina will face Algeria, Austria, and Jordan in Group J. England, who are looking to win the World Cup for the first time in 60 years and the second ever, started finalizing their plans ahead of the showpiece with a training session at Palm Beach Gardens in Florida. Led by their German coach Thomas Tuchel, England will hope that captain Harry Kane, who scored a staggering 58 goals in all competitions for Bayern Munich last season, can pave the way for them to finally win a major trophy in the modern era after losing in the finals of the last two European championships. The Three Lions begin their World Cup campaign with a tricky encounter against Luka Modric's Croatia in Arlington on June 17th before taking on Ghana and Panama in their other Group L fixtures. Before that, they play two warm-up games in Florida, first taking on New Zealand in Tampa on Saturday, then facing a tougher test against Costa Rica in Orlando next Wednesday. Another team that has made its way to the U.S. ahead of the World Cup is Brazil, who touched down to a striking welcome as their plane was greeted by a rainbow at Newark Liberty International Airport in New Jersey. The team head to the tournament under coach Carlo Ancelotti with hope in their hearts and doubts at their heels as the Italian seeks to end their 24-year wait for a record-extending sixth World Cup title with a squad short on glitter and long on questions. Ancelotti's late call-up of 34-year-old Neymar raised eyebrows across the football world as the midfielder has a grade 2 calf injury that could put him out of action for 2 to 3 weeks. But Ancelotti said he believes Neymar could be ready for Brazil's opening Group C game against Morocco on June 13th before facing Haiti and Scotland. The 66-year-old coach has selected 15 players who were also present at the 2022 World Cup in Qatar, the highest number of returnees ever for Brazil. Despite their struggles in CONMEBOL qualifying, in which they came fifth, Ancelotti and Casemiro say expectations are always high for the Samba boys at any World Cup.
2: The expectation is the same as always from everybody in Brazil. I think that in this World Cup, there is no single favorite. There are stronger teams, but I believe Brazil will compete with all the other squads.
3: The expectation is always massive, you know, the desire to win, the desire to fulfill a dream. I think it's not just mine, but the dream of 210 million people sending positive energy. We know the path is difficult, but with a lot of hope, we want to win.
1: Switzerland captain Granit Xhaka said his team is united and ready to fight for each other at the World Cup. But the squad faced a travel scare as striker Breel Embolo was delayed due to an issue with his visa.
4: Yes, we should say Bhutan.
3: Yeah, it feels very good. It's always a privilege to take part in such a big tournament. We've just arrived and we're feeling good. The trip was very positive and we're happy to be here. Our fans will see unity, a team that fights for each other, that runs for each other and wants to play football with a great mentality. And of course, we hoped we can give back something good to the fans.
1: The Netherlands intensified their World Cup preparations as coach Ronald Koeman put his squad through a series of training sessions focused on fitness, tactical organization and team chemistry ahead of their group stage opener against Japan on June 14th. The 63-year-old says he is confident that his squad can advance deep into the tournament.
5: Yeah, Matish.
3: It is never right, of course. If you claim to be the world champion, people will say, yes, what's that based on? If you say, we are an outsider, we are not the top favorite, then you lack confidence. I have a lot of confidence in this team, and there are more countries, and many of them have high-quality teams. So you have to acknowledge that and be realistic about it. But that does not mean I don't believe we can go far, because we absolutely can.
5: That moet je wel onderkennen.
1: In New York, German football legend Bastian Schweinsteiger and the city's mayor Zohran Mamdani were present at a trophy tour event at the American Museum of Natural History. With over 1 billion people expected to tune in to the World Cup final on July 19th, tournament fever is building. While speaking at the event in New York, retired Germany midfielder Schweinsteiger, who as a former world champion is one of the privileged few to have even touched the trophy, said the very memory of holding it still gives him goosebumps, despite enjoying a title-laden career with which included spells at Bayern Munich, Manchester United and the Chicago Fire. Schweinsteiger is hoping that Germany can bounce back from poor group stage exits at the 2018 and 2022 World Cups by lifting a record-tying fifth title in North America. He also backed the U.S., Mexico and Canada to deliver a successful tournament amidst criticism over high ticket prices.
6: I saw a few young kids over there, and to be able to that beautiful trophy is unbelievable. But yeah, to actually, that's why the trophy tour is so such a good idea and unique, because the kids have dreams, and one day maybe those kids have the chance to go for that trophy. And if you see it that life, it motivates them. Obviously, it's hard work, discipline, and a lot of sacrifice as well. Otherwise, you have not the chance to be that successful, to have a chance to win it. But it's a great idea for that the kids have the chance to see it.
1: Time for another short break, but we'll return with tennis from Roland Garros. Through in three, Alexander Zverev beats Rafael Hodar in straight sets to reach the semifinals of the French Open as the second seed pursues his first Grand Slam title.

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Each one can open new perspectives, new possibilities. Wherever you look,

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2: 2024 with tennis from the French Open and 2024 runner-up Alexander Zverev advanced to the semifinals at Roland Garros for the fifth time with a straight sets victory over next-gen ATP Finals standout Rafael Hodar. Walking in is first-time French Open participant Hodar, who is making his maiden Grand Slam quarterfinal appearance, while Zverev is into the last eight in Paris for the sixth straight year. Hodar lifted his maiden ATP title in Marrakesh in April. He followed that with consecutive quarterfinal runs in Madrid and Rome. The 19-year-old Spaniard gets off to a great start as he breaks for a 4-2 lead. But the second-seeded Zverev, who is seeking his first major title, broke back to force a tiebreaker, which he wins 7-3 when Hodar hits the net. The German is just one of two top 10 players remaining in the men's draw, alongside world number 6 Felix Auger-Aliassime. After reaching his 8th Roland Garros quarterfinals, Zverev is up to joint 6th on the list for most quarterfinal appearances at the major in the Open era, and he dominates the second set 6-1. With world number 1 Yannick Sinner and 24-time Grand Slam champion Novak Djokovic already eliminated and Carlos Alcaraz missing due to injury, Zverev is now the big favorite. He pounds a forehand down the line to win the third set 6-3. The 29-year-old advances to his 11th Grand Slam semifinal and will face another youngster in 26th-seeded Czech Jakub Mensik for a place in the title match.
3: For me, it's quite simple. It's me playing well. I've said it before, I think I really have to trust my game and have to trust my tennis and trust myself. And if I play well, then I think that's 99% of the work.
2: This is Mensik, who knocks out Joao Fonseca in straight sets in the youngest men's singles quarterfinal at Roland Garros since 2006. The 20-year-old Czech shows great court coverage to win this rally, onward to claim in the first set 6-4. Mensik, who defeated Djokovic to lift his maiden ATP title at the Miami Open last season, shows more of those skills with a tough volley at his feet on the way to taking the second set 6-3. Fonseca is also in the quarterfinals at a Grand Slam for the first time. The 19-year-old Brazilian responds with a nice volley of his own, which three-time French Open champion Gustavo Kuerten likes. It goes to a tiebreak, and Mensik now has match point. His round of 16 victory over former world number 5 Andrei Rublev made him the Czech Republic's youngest men's Grand Slam quarterfinalist since 1980. He wraps up the tiebreaker 7-3 to advance to his first major semifinal and will return to at least the top 20 in next week's rankings. On the women's side, Mira Andreeva returned to the French Open semifinals with a straight sets win over Sorana Cîrstea in just 56 minutes. This is Andreeva, who has reached the quarterfinals in Paris for three consecutive years. Russia's world number 8 bagels the first set 6-love with shots like this tight drop shot. Cîrstea is having one of the best seasons of her career, which is also her farewell campaign. After winning the title in Cluj-Napoca and reaching the semifinals in Rouen and Rome, returning to the Roland Garros quarterfinals for the first time in 17 years, the 36-year-old gives it her best, but Andreeva is very much in control as she sets up another break with three consecutive forehand volleys. Andreeva reached the quarterfinals in all her clay events this season, with a trophy in Linz and a runner-up finish in Madrid. The 19-year-old wins the second set 6-3 with a powerful forehand. She's into her second Grand Slam semifinal, with the first also coming here two seasons ago. Next up is 15th-seed Marta Kostyuk, who beat fellow Ukrainian Elena Svitolina in three sets. We turn to volleyball and the FIVB Women's Nations League in Nanjing as China opens against the Czech Republic tonight, and the hosts held their final pre-match training session to prepare for the game. The matches are being played at a 20,000-seat arena that previously hosted the 2018 BWF World Championships and the 2019 FIBA World Cup. Six teams will compete in this leg of the VNL. China previously beat the Czechs in a warm-up match, but the young Chinese side faces a bigger test when the real action begins. The Nations League continues with its three-week preliminary round and a one-week final round format. China will play four matches from today through Sunday, facing the Czechs, Thailand, Serbia, and Poland.
4: We hope to showcase our team spirit right from the first match. I believe our team has great attacking power and the lineup is getting younger. I'm very optimistic about our young players and hope they can perform to their full potential on court and gain more trust as they go along.
2: That is it for us, but before we go, here's another look at today's headlines. Still fighting, defending champions, the Guangzhou Lions beat the Shanghai Sharks at home in Game 4 to avoid being swept in the CBA Finals. Opening edge, the Vegas Golden Knights edged the Carolina Hurricanes 5-4 in a wild Game 1 of the NHL Stanley Cup Final. And champs in camp. Lionel Messi and defending champions Argentina begin their final World Cup preparations with a training camp in Kansas City. That does it for us today. We'll leave you with highlights from the CBA Finals. Coming up next is the World Today with Zhao Yan.

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2: Excellency, thank you very much for your time. What is your assessment of the state of the continent today?
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0: Thanks for joining us on The World Today on CGTN, coming to you from Beijing. I'm Zhao Yang. Hostilities between the United States and Iran have flared up, pushing negotiations into a stalemate. U.S. Central Command says Iranian ballistic missiles launched towards Kuwait and Bahrain have failed to hit targets, with some falling short and others intercepted. Washington also says its forces carried out strikes on Iran's Keshem Island. Iran's Islamic Revolutionary Guard Corps says it has struck the U.S.-linked ship Panaya in retaliation for an attack on an Iranian tanker near the Strait of Hormuz. Jim Spellman has more.
1: More signs the U.S.-Iran ceasefire is on very shaky ground. The U.S. military says it disabled an empty oil tanker near Karg Island that was heading towards an Iranian port, hitting the ship's engine room with a Hellfire missile. And Iran's Navy says it used a cruise missile to strike a cargo ship associated with the U.S. and Israel in the waters near the Strait of Hormuz. The U.S. military also says it struck an Iranian military installation on Keshem Island, which sits at the entrance to the strait, and shot down three Iranian attack drones over waters in the region. Later, airstrikes were reported in Kuwait. Military sources there say air defense systems were used to intercept the missiles. Iran's press TV reports the strikes targeted the Ali al-Salem airbase, which houses U.S. troops. The U.S. military says none of those missiles hit their intended targets. Air raid sirens were also activated in Bahrain, where Iran's military says it used missiles and attack drones to target U.S. military facilities, including the 5th Fleet headquarters. The U.S. side says three incoming missiles were intercepted and no U.S. service members were injured. So we're getting some conflicting information. Iran's Fars News Agency reports that Iran has suspended talks for at least several days over objections to Israel's attacks on Lebanon. But on social media, U.S. President Donald Trump wrote in part, quote, fake news reports that the Islamic Republic of Iran and the USA stopped speaking a few days ago are false and erroneous. And he says that talks have continued on a daily basis. U.S. Secretary of State Marco Rubio testified before a congressional committee Tuesday. So what is currently being discussed is a memorandum of understanding that would leave negotiations regarding Iran's nuclear program and stockpiles of enriched uranium to a later stage of talks. Rubio said those talks could be highly technical and could take months.
0: Iranian state media says an application system for ships to pass through the Strait of Hormuz is now open. The report says the Persian Gulf Strait Authority, which was launched by Tehran last month, will issue permits upon approval. The IRGC Navy says 24 ships sailed through the strait within 24 hours from Monday to Tuesday. The U.S. has warned Oman against imposing tolls on the Strait of Hormuz. The Wall Street Journal reports that U.S. intelligence has accused Oman of planning to impose tolls along with Iran. And Washington is pressuring the country to break ties with Tehran, threatening sanctions and military action. The fourth round of talks between Israel and Lebanon is underway in Washington. Israel has launched overnight strikes on southern Lebanon despite the negotiations, and it's killed at least 12 people. A senior Hezbollah official says it will not accept any partial ceasefire. Owen Fakloff reports.
2: U.S. State Department, the ambassadors to those respective countries, to Lebanon and Israel, met at for talks to try and resolve this conflict. On Monday, Lebanon, with U.S. help, brokered a ceasefire for this conflict, but that's already been tested, with Israel continuing to strike at the southern part of Lebanon. All of this happening as Trump tries to restrain his Israeli counterpart, Benjamin Netanyahu, from further strikes. So much so that, according to Axios, Trump and Netanyahu had an expletive-laden phone call with the U.S. president, trying to restrain his Israeli counterpart to stop these strikes. Iran has long said that a precondition for an end to the conflict with the U.S. is an end to that conflict in Lebanon with Hezbollah. And yet, not for the first time in this conflict, it appears that Trump is having trouble restraining Netanyahu. Owen Fairclough, CGTN, Washington.
0: Ukraine says a major attack by Russia has killed over 20 people and injured 130. Hundreds of drones and missiles pounded Kyiv and other cities overnight. It was the third heavy assault on the capital in nearly a month. The strike comes as Russian battlefield advances have slowed, whilst Ukraine has stepped up its attacks on Russian oil refineries. Megumi Lim tells us more.
3: People here in Kyiv have been on edge over this past week, anticipating this attack to happen at any moment. And this is because since the previous attack that took place last weekend, which was one of, if not the biggest aerial assault against the capital of the war, Moscow has been issuing warnings that it will strike again soon, saying that it has plans to strike even the capital's decision-making centers. It's also been issuing warnings for foreign diplomats here to leave, to evacuate, to seek safety ahead of this planned attack. Now, as a result, people were very alarmed, and metro stations here, bomb shelters here, were completely packed overnight as Russia unleashed over 600 drones and more than 70 missiles across the country. Now, this is a figure that we have seen rising, especially as of recent, as Russia has ramped up its aerial assaults against Ukraine. And some analysts have said that this strategy may point to perhaps desperation, as Russian forces have been struggling on the battlefield to make gains there. And on top of that, Ukraine has also been pounding Russia's energy infrastructure, essentially depleting about 20% of Russia's oil refining capacity. This is a vital source of income for Russia. But at the same time, it is looking like Russia is also trying to take advantage of the fact that Ukraine is currently facing a shortage of U.S.-made Patriot air defense missiles, which are essential to protect Ukraine from the kind of onslaught it experienced overnight.
0: Russia says its overnight assault was a response to terrorist acts by Ukrainian forces on a college dormitory last month. A spokesperson for the Kremlin says that fighting in Ukraine could end soon if Ukrainian troops agree to leave what he called Russian territory. Dasha Chernyshova has more from Moscow.
4: Well, we've heard from the Kremlin the confirmation that Russia's systemic strikes on the Ukrainian military industrial complex have begun, and the Russian MOD has confirmed that what they have struck in Ukraine over the past 24 hours were the 10 enterprises linked to the Ukrainian military industrial complex. Those include the design bureaus, the facilities that are producing drones, as well as missiles, and and are responsible for the repair of the military equipment. So what Russia is saying is that those attacks, in response to what Moscow describes as the Ukrainian acts of terrorism, referring to the opening of the so-called new chapter in this conflict with Ukraine. The Russian president the day before has been saying that what Ukraine has done by hitting the college dormitory in the city of Starobelsk in the Lugansk People's Republic was absolutely monstrous, and this is where Russia is no longer going to tolerate those strikes. Therefore, they are now hitting those military industrial complex of Ukraine with more intensity. And what they are saying is that those strikes have been successful. The Russian president has actually recently been saying that it appears that the Ukrainian authorities have been deliberately and consciously committing the gravest crimes against children. So this overnight attack is part of Russia's response. Whether we should be expecting more, that's the good question to ask. And obviously all eyes are on how this conflict will unfold, given this recent escalation.
0: The Chinese mainland has warned the Democratic Progressive Party authorities in Taiwan not to attempt to collude with external forces in infringing upon national interests. And that was in reference to talks between Japan and the Philippines on delimitation. A spokesperson for the Taiwan Affairs Office of the State Council says that these talks are completely illegal, null and void.
5: There is only one China in the world. Taiwan is part of China. The area Japan and the Philippines announced they would delimit is east of China's Taiwan Island. Their so-called maritime delimitation talks constitute a severe violation of China's maritime rights and interests, UNCLOS and other international law and basic norms governing international relations. The talks are completely illegal, null and void. Compatriots on both sides of the Taiwan Strait belong to the same Chinese nation and should firmly uphold the national stance, jointly safeguard national sovereignty and territorial integrity, and protect the overall interests of the Chinese nation. If the Democratic Progressive Party authorities dare to collude with external forces to betray national interests, they will surely be despised by the compatriots on both sides and punished by history.
0: The World Health Organization has confirmed more than 320 Ebola cases and 48 deaths in the Democratic Republic of the Congo. A neighboring Uganda has confirmed 9 cases and 1 death, and that's prompted the closure of its border with the DRC. And China has sent a team of medical experts to the DRC to help contain the virus. Chris Ottomringa reports.
6: Chinese medical experts arrived in the capital of the Democratic Republic of Congo to support efforts to contain the spread of Ebola. Their visit comes 2 weeks after the World Health Organization declared the Ebola outbreak in northeastern DRC a global health emergency. The team says it's ready to work alongside local health authorities to strengthen surveillance, prevention and response measures.
7: We will also work with the DRC's health authorities and research institutions to closely monitor how the disease is developing, especially how the outbreak is evolving. Based on that, we'll help develop the next steps for prevention and control, including specific response and assistance plans.
6: China had earlier provided emergency humanitarian aid to support the Ebola response in the DRC. Officials in Beijing say the deployment of the medical team reflects China's long-standing commitment to assisting African countries during public health emergencies. Scientists say the outbreak affecting eastern and northeastern DRC is being driven by the rare Bundibugyo strain of Ebola, for which there is currently no approved vaccine. Health workers have been relying on infection prevention and control measures, along with supportive care, to treat patients. 5 people are reported to have recovered since the outbreak was declared on May 15th. Chris Ochamringa, CGTN, Kinshasa, Democratic Republic of Congo.
0: And we'll leave it there on The World Today. I'm Jia Yang from the team. Thank you for watching. Global Business is next on CGTN.

Hello there and welcome to CGTN's Global Business. I'm Lincoln Humphreys and here are the headlines we're tracking for you this hour. Strategic dialogue. China and the UK are advancing bilateral ties with British Foreign Secretary Yvette Cooper visiting China this week, meeting with Foreign Minister Wang Yi in Beijing on Tuesday. Services surge. China's services activity expanded at its fastest pace in 3 months in May on the back of stronger domestic demand and new client acquisitions. And Golden Hedge. The European Central Bank says gold became the largest component of global official reserves in 2025, surpassing holdings of US Treasuries and the Euro as rising prices boosted its share. First, we'll take a quick look at the Chinese mainland markets. Equities rose this Wednesday, led by energy shares. The Shanghai Composite added 0.2%, or just a tick over 0.7% in Shenzhen, also well up on the Chinext. We'll take a look now at how the other regional markets performed and how Wall Street closed overnight.

0: China and the UK are advancing bilateral ties with British Foreign Secretary Yvette Cooper's visit to China this week. Cooper and Foreign Minister Wang Yi met in Beijing on Tuesday for their strategic dialogue. Our reporter Feng Yilei has the details.
1: Chinese Foreign Minister Wang Yi and British Foreign Secretary Yvette Cooper have concluded the 11th China-UK strategic dialogue in Beijing. The meeting marks the latest high-level engagement between the two countries following British Prime Minister Keir Starmer's successful visit to China in January. It ushers in an important phase of follow-up efforts to consolidate and advance the renewed momentum in China-UK relations. During the talks, both sides reaffirmed the important consensus reached by their leaders to build a long-term, stable, comprehensive strategic partnership. Wang Yi said the new positioning reflects both the historical foundation and practical needs of bilateral ties.

0: noted that exchanges and cooperation across multiple sectors have fully resumed and returned to a normal track. Against a backdrop of global uncertainty, he said stable China-UK cooperation can help bring greater certainty to the world. Wang also highlighted China's commitment to high standard opening up and high quality development. He noted that China's upcoming 15th five-year plan presents significant opportunities that closely align with the UK's modern industrial strategy, creating broader prospects for coordinated and mutually beneficial development. He further called on the UK to provide a fair, transparent and non-discriminatory business environment for Chinese enterprises, with security measures kept within reasonable bounds to support deeper bilateral cooperation. Foreign Secretary Cooper reaffirmed that the UK's position on the Taiwan question remains unchanged, adding that a stable and constructive relationship with China serves the interests of both countries. The two sides also exchanged views on a range of international issues, including Iran and Ukraine. Cooper also met with Chinese Vice President Han Zhen in Beijing and is scheduled to travel to Shenzhen on Wednesday to attend science, technology and innovation-related events. Amid sluggish global economic growth and escalating regional tensions, the visit is widely viewed as an important step toward translating political consensus into concrete cooperation in areas such as trade, finance, energy, artificial intelligence and climate action.
1: Firms in both countries are eyeing the outcome of the China-UK strategic dialogue, and one company that illustrates the depth of bilateral business ties is Gardner Aerospace. Headquartered in Derby in central England, the aerospace manufacturer has operations spanning both the UK and China. Jen Kostek reports.
2: These aluminum components may not be visible to passengers, but they are vital to keeping planes flying. At Gardner Aerospace's Derby facility, parts are made for major airplane companies, including Airbus, Boeing and Rolls-Royce. A network of sites stretching from Britain to Poland, India and China produce around 2.5 million components every year. Since 2017, the company has been owned by a Chinese parent group based in Sichuan province, while maintaining its manufacturing roots in the UK.
3: Aerospace is a global industry. As such, supply chains are completely intertwined. There is production all over the world. And at the end, an aircraft doesn't fly if there's a part missing. Mm. So you need to have a clearly intertwined supply chain.
2: Components made here range from small fittings to structures for wings measuring up to 16 meters. Facilities across different countries allow the company to serve customers more efficiently. While Europe is now largely a replacement market for aircraft, industry growth is increasingly being driven by Asia.
3: Aerospace or aviation has enjoyed growth rates far beyond GDP over the last 30 years. Then it is expected to grow beyond GDP. And most of this growth comes from Asia. This is where we want to capture market.
2: China's homegrown aircraft manufacturer, COMAC, could be an important new source of business for the company.
4: We will look to improve and increase our relationship with the likes of COMAC. We're looking in particular at the next generation that's currently in development of aircraft, and we will have the space to both support in engineering discussions and also manufacturing conversations and stocking in our Chengdu facility.
2: But China's importance goes beyond simply making a market for aircraft parts. Gardner says the strong relationship between Britain and China creates endless opportunities.
5: We can all learn from each other. It's really emerging in China. They have a different view. There's a cultural difference as well, a different way of looking at things. And I think that the cross exchange between what we are doing in UK and what China is doing and how they look at how the industry can develop, I think that's very important.
6: For Gardner Aerospace, China is not simply part of its supply chain. It's a major market and a key driver for future growth. As ministers from both sides seek to deepen economic engagement, companies like this one will be watching to see if warmer relations translate into new opportunities. Jen Kopstake, CGTN, Derby.
1: For some further insights on China-UK ties and the scope for bilateral cooperation, we're joined now by Qiu Qiang, fellow of the Belt and Road Research Centre at Minzu University of China. Thanks for being on the show. So Yvette Cooper's visit to the tech powerhouse of Shenzhen, I'd like to talk about that.

0: It signals renewed potential for UK-China tech collaboration. In your view, which specific technology sectors offer the most realistic and high-impact opportunities for joint projects?
1: Well, I do think this technology and also economic development is, you know, our largest common ground between UK and China. Because if you take a look at the trip of Foreign Minister Cooper, and he visited Shenzhen, and also Prime Minister Starmer also has made it very clear that China and the UK have lots of the common, you know, ground and cooperation and potential in technology, climate change, as well as for the life sciences in all those pragmatic areas. And also the Chamber of the Commerce for both sides actually are talking a lot about their cooperation in AI. So I think in the future, this is definitely going to be the most potential in the complementary area for both of the countries. For example, we're talking about the AI and quantum technologies, because both countries actually are very, very good at the fundamental researches like the Oxford and the Cambridge. And they do a lot of the theories and the researches. And also in China, Shenzhen, we have Peking University and Tsinghua University in there. They're doing also a lot of the applications in AI and et cetera. And meanwhile, life sciences and biopharmaceuticals are also very, very important, because in China, currently in Suzhou, in Shanghai, we have lots of science park for the life sciences and healthcare, as well as in the UK, many universities are doing, you know, similar kind of the researches, and they are top-notch kind of the levels. And also talking about the green development, you know, clean energy, carbon neutral. I think in the UK, they're very good at the carbon capture technology, but in China, I think, you know, for the green energy generation, like the wind and the solar farm, and also the battery storage, and all that actually can be a good marriage towards each other. And letting alone, we're talking about the finance and the financial services. FinTech is actually, you know, developed very well in UK, and China probably has the largest financial service market of the whole world. We have the users, we have the scenarios. So in the future, and also we have the best, you know, e-payment and cross-border payment and settlement systems. So in the future, when these two countries are combining with each other together, we can achieve a lot with each other.
0: Further to the green energy sector, both China and the UK have committed to carbon neutrality. But where do their strengths truly complement each other here, and how can they turn that complementarity into bankable cross-border projects?
1: Well, I think China right now is, you know, no doubt one of the largest green energy country. And in the UK, they've been doing pretty well in the technology of the offshore wind and carbon capture, those latest technologies. So I think through these kind of, you know, cooperation, actually we can work out on many fronts. For example, in the garbage power generation and, you know, carbon reductions, you know, right now China and the UK enterprises has already been partnered with each other for the 10, you know, megawatt, you know, garbage power generation project. On one hand, you can clean out those, you know, nightmare garbages generated by the urban life and also industrial, you know, emission. And on the other hand, you can, you know, generate a lot of the powers, which is very, very important since we have the geopolitical conflicts and a shortage of the energy. So this can actually turn all the waste into precious, you know, assets. And secondly, about the large power storage project that, for example, in China right now, we have already been setting up, you know, project in the west area of London to help them to build this power storage station, so that the UK power grid actually can absorb more of the fluctuations and to be more stable and to provide more of the energy towards the data users. So it's a win-win solution for every country. And in the future, we're going to looking at the longer list of this kind of the green cooperation and to have more of the in a good impact toward not only China and the UK, but also for the rest of the Europe.
0: Yeah, looking more broadly beyond just the China-UK relationship, in recent months the UK's Keir Starmer, Spain's Pedro Sanchez and Germany's Friedrich Merz have all visited China. It's against that backdrop of rising trade protectionism and geopolitical friction right now. So what's driving this diplomatic rhythm, do you think? Is this a strategic hedge, a business imperative, or a sign that Europe is carving out a more autonomous economic path with China?
1: Well, I think this actually be signing out a really important message towards the whole world, because this, I don't think it's just a strategic, you know, consideration or just a business consideration. I think it's a multidimensional, very pragmatic adjustment of the whole strategy of Europe, because I think Europe currently are facing, you know, certain challenges. Like in the UK, they have inflations, they have domestic economic issues, and also they are facing very severe immigration conflicts domestically. Just take a look at all this kind of the a strike and when people take it to the street. So I think the breach, you know, happening within the UK, you know, communities is getting deepened. So they need growth. They need some other good partnership to help them buffer this kind of impact and also create more opportunities equally for everybody. And I think similar situation happened in Spain and Germany as well. They also want to use this kind of high-level dialogue to consolidate their relation with China, because they used to be very good partner with China before, and we together has built lots of the business opportunities and miracles. And also we have equal, you know, kind of the demand in fighting against sanctions and protectionist, you know, forced by some other, you know, big country. And also we have, you know, common challenges to welcome the, you know, the tide of AI, and also to develop our own EV, to develop our own power systems. So actually, you know, the human community with shared fate is not just a talk, it's something very, very real. It required multilateralism and a partnership across the border, especially between China and Europe. But look, we have been doing so much together since so long before. Now we've been facing some hiccups, and I think it's the right time right now to sit down together and talk to each other and partner up again to solve all these common challenges and to have more of the certainty and stability for the future, and not only us, but also for the whole world.
0: Thank you very much, Qi Qiang, fellow of the Belt and Road Research Center at Minzhi University of China. Appreciate your expertise. General Secretary of the Lao People's Revolutionary Party Central Committee and Lao President Thonglun Sisulith is on a 5-day state visit to China. On Tuesday, Thonglun arrived in Hangzhou and visited tech companies in the city. He was welcomed with a Chinese martial arts performance by humanoid robots. The Lao leader also operated a robot and praised China's technology. In recent years, China and Laos have strengthened cooperation in trade, tourism and people-to-people exchanges, supported by the landmark China-Laos Railway. Our reporter Yang Jinghao takes a closer look at how the railway is enhancing regional connectivity.
2: A milestone for the China-Laos Railway. Since entering service in late 2021, the cross-border line has operated more than 100,000 passenger train services. Stretching over 1,000 kilometers, it connects Kunming in southwest China with the Lao capital, Vientiane, serving as a key transport corridor between the two countries.
3: This train is setting off from Kunming for Vientiane. Since its launch, the China-Laos Railway has carried more than 73 million passengers. They include around 840,000 cross-border travelers from more than 120 countries and regions.
2: One of them is Kapi Lump Vanaphone, a Lao student and vlogger based in Kunming. As a frequent passenger on the railway, he has witnessed firsthand how it has changed daily life along the route.
4: Whenever I go home, I take the China-Laos Railway. Each time, I can see how quickly my hometown is developing, with more tourists visiting and more Chinese businesses setting up there.
2: The railway is bringing Chinese and Lao travelers closer together, while also drawing visitors from around the world, a trend further supported by China's expanded visa-free policies.
5: It's a very interesting culture for us to discover, and we wanted the children to see China with their eyes, to see how it has changed a lot in 14 years, last time we came.
2: Beyond passenger travel, the railway is also reshaping regional trade. To date, it has transported around 20 million tons of cross-border cargo, providing a faster and more cost-effective logistics route between China and Southeast Asia. One of the key highlights is the region's growing tropical fruit trade. Official figures show that more than 100,000 tons of tropical fruits entered China via the railway in the first 5 months of this year, with the durian shipments surging.
6: To meet strong demand during the peak durian season, the Lansang Mekong Express Freight Service operates an average of 3 to 4 trains a day, with as many as 6 on peak days. Each train carries more than 600 tons of durians.
2: As connections grow along the railway, so do opportunities for people-to-people exchanges. Vanaphone is one example. Inspired by his own experience studying in China, He now runs an education consultancy in Laos and has already helped more than 30

0: allow students pursue higher education in China.
1: 差不多三十多个了。
2: After graduation, I plan to work in China, and I hope to promote cultural and tourism exchanges between the two countries by running companies in both Laos and China.
0: Today, China and Laos are working together to further improve the efficiency and the quality of railway operations. As connectivity continues to grow, so too does the shared future between the two countries.

0: Countries has maintained strong momentum despite softening global demand. Bilateral trade surged nearly 20% in 2025, surpassing $9.8 billion. Meanwhile, the number of product categories shipped via the railway reached 3,800 last year, according to Chinese authorities. That's a steep increase from around 500 categories when the railway opened in 2021. Laos has also become more attractive to Chinese capital. China remained Laos's number one source of foreign direct investment in 2025 as cumulative FDI topped $18 billion. Agribusiness and large-scale farming is a key driver in Brazil and China's relation. Now those ties are expanding into a stronger science and technology partnership, benefiting smaller farmers. Paulo Cabral reports.
1: This is what Brazil sends to China, grains by the millions of tons. Up to a quarter of everything China imports as food is now sourced in Brazil. Soybeans make up the largest portion, produced by large-scale, investment-intensive farms, for example, here in Paraná State, in the south of the country. At Embrapa Soybean Research Center, scientists are continuously working to improve the yields and the quality of Brazilian grains.
2: In the 70s, our average production in Brazil was 1,500 kilograms per hectare. Today, the national average is 3,500. How we did that? How we make these gene combinations in the soybean genome? How we improve that in a tropical region? So that's are some of the interests of the Chinese, because they want to improve their production as well.
1: The latest developments are coming from labs like this, where researchers manipulate soybean DNA to push the next gains. The research leader says they have shared their experimental and practical knowledge of the plants with visitors from the Chinese Academy of Agricultural Sciences, who brought the latest advances in gene editing.
3: In our area, especially biotechnology, gene editing, Chinese is a leader in this kind of tools to introduce precise modifications in the DNA of the soybean plants to improve and modify different traits, increase the yield, increase drought tolerance, to introduce tolerance to disease.
1: Visiting researchers come to Embrapa and other Brazilian centers for joint work, like Zixi Tian, who is now back in China and spoke to us from there.
4: I think this kind of collaboration between China and Brazil and Latin America, that's very important for the global food security. I think this is the main point.
5: Brazil became a huge exporter of agricultural commodities such as soybeans and corn thanks to massive investment in agricultural technology. But this has mainly to do with large-scale farming. There is now a growing effort to bring science and technology to small farmers as well. And China has been playing an important role in that.
2: Brazil doesn't have too much technology for small farms. I mean, Embrapa is doing a lot of effort on that, but Chinese have been doing it for a long time. So we can have speed up our process here with this kind of partnerships to develop, for example, equipments and sensors and technology for small farms.
1: At the small farmer settlement run by Brazil's landless workers movement, farmers like Fernando de Paula are waiting for new equipment, expected to arrive under a cooperation agreement with a Chinese agricultural machinery company. A similar project has already been put in place in the country's northeast. Small-scale farming machines, including some high-tech equipment like this drone, sent for use by small farmers.
6: Avaliando o plantio, a nossa lavoura.
7: Looking at our plants and at our fields, we end up losing a lot for lack of technology. Spraying products with a drone, for example, we wouldn't have that waste where you pass over with the tractor.
1: Brazil's science ministry has already signed a deal with China to incorporate artificial intelligence technology for family farming, planned to reach fields like this. Brazil's grain boom was centered on big growers. The push now is to spread the benefits of that technology to producers of all sizes. Paulo Cabral, CGTN, Londrina, Brazil.
0: Still to come on Global Business. Services surge. China's services activity expanded at its fastest pace in 3 months in May on the back of stronger domestic demand and new client acquisitions.

0: World economy as we know it is about to change. 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
1: China's services activity expanded at its quickest pace in 3 months in May on stronger domestic demand and new client acquisitions. The private survey rating dog services purchasing managers index, or PMI, rose to 54.4 in May from 52.6 in April, beating market expectations. New business growth accelerated for the fourth time in 5 months on improved market fundamentals, corporate innovation and new project rollouts. New export orders also swung back into expansion territory. Meanwhile, services firms added headcount for the first time in 4 months, reflecting stronger demand and growing backlogs. That said, cost inflation picked up steam as well due to higher oil and fuel costs, procurement expenses and wages. Across China, once humble regional food brands from small towns have grown into billion yuan industries, creating hundreds of thousands of jobs and attracting millions of tourists. Today we look at a popular franchise bringing snacks and delicacies from Shaxian District to the nation, our Zhao Xuetong reports.
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2: Wang Xiaozhong, a Shaxian native who has run this restaurant for 3 years, is one of many operators of this local snack eatery. The Shaxian Delicacies business not only creates local jobs, but also draws people from across the country to its standardized, large-scale training programs.
4: Our goal is to cultivate well-rounded personnel in cooking, serving, brand promotion, operations management, quality improvement, and new product development, all to support high-quality industry growth through standardization. We have held 21 training sessions from last year to this year.
2: To date, Shaxian Delicacies generates over 55 billion yuan in annual revenue and has more than 300,000 people working in the business. Shaxian is not the only regional food brand driving local economic growth. During the recent Labor Day holiday, tourists made an estimated 2.7 million trips to Yiyang, Hunan Province, just for a taste of its barbecue. The industry there has grown into a chain worth over 3 billion yuan. Meanwhile, in Liuzhou, Guangxi Zhuang Autonomous Region, the total integrated industrial chain sales revenue of Luosifen, a snail rice noodle known for its sour and spicy flavor, exceeded 81 billion yuan. These numbers don't come from factory floors or tower over city skylines. They come from woks, steamers, and street corner grills. Born in small towns but scaled into billion industries, China's regional food brands have proven that the country's most dynamic economic engines sometimes start with the simplest ingredient, a good meal at fair prices.
1: Now let's serve up some more on China's services sector. Let's bring in Liu Zhixin, Senior Fellow of the Chongyang Institute for Financial Studies at Renmin University of China. Thanks very much for being on the show. So the S&P Global report highlights strong domestic demand as the key driver behind China's services expansion recently. What specific factors are driving this surge in demand and how sustainable can it be?
5: I think this service industry in China is developing very well because, as we know, the service industry covers all two main focuses. One individual, that is the social public services. So from the industrial services is booming in the past 4 months, as we know, the AI and high technology, the green technology, equipment, the supply and the manufacturing, because this demand from the industrial sections has been really increased very strong. Secondly, is also during the past months that we see the social consumption from individuals or from private people, that they are eager to travel everywhere to enjoy their new life, new style of their food and entertainment everywhere. So that's the private consumption also contribute a great deal for this service industry. That's why we can see that behind this surge, that with many factors that have already contributed. But the main is that industrial side and the private consumption are the major drivers for this. And also will continue, I think, in the time to come, because the people are needed to have more better services, especially when the industrial sections that they need more new development, for instance, the industrial robots and other green development for a green life, which is already at high demand in the time.
1: Now, with some mixed economic signals so far this year and rising risks of inflation from external factors, such as energy price spikes from the Middle East conflict, how would you assess the PBOC's Policy Balancing Act right now, particularly its restraint on aggressive stimulus, and what would necessitate a change in direction?
5: I think a small change has been already taken place by PBOC. Now we find that the PBOC's major policy is becoming more cautious and more prudent, especially for the monetary policy. We see that the PBOC is very careful about the uncertainties that are caused by external conditions. As we know, especially in the three factors, for instance, is the interest rate, exchange rate, and also debt rate. The three factors are the main factor that could have impact on the main economic development. Nowadays, I think that PBOC has taken very necessary policy. The first step to remain stable. The second, to be aware of the hidden risks and the next problem. And the third, ready to take new actions, new policy to stimulate, to promote the economic development, especially in the financial section. The safeguard, the security is the priority, because now we are facing very rich, very strong challenges from outside. For instance, in short term, in the other country, that largest, the biggest IPO will take place. This will surely that have a very strong impact on our monetary and capital market. So that's why PBOC is preparing to deal all with this uncertainties and the turmoil could be caused in the future. This is a very necessary and a very essential for China's development.
1: Thank you very much, Liu Jitsin, Senior Fellow of the Chongyang Institute for Financial Studies at Renmin University of China. Appreciate your insight. Now, China's film sector is also riding a robust boom, anchored by blockbuster Dear You. Its runaway box office success has sparked a cultural tourism surge across Guangdong. Shooting sites in Tianyang and Shantou have turned into hot travel draws as tourists flock to soak up the movie's landscapes, local heritage and on-screen tales as well.
6: In Jieyang, several iconic filming sites have emerged as major tourist attractions. In Xiqi Village, a stone bridge where key scenes in the movie were filmed has become a popular stop for visitors. Tourists gather to take photos, record videos, and recreate memorable moments from the film, including traditional flag-bearing processions. Visitors say the film has inspired them to explore the region firsthand and experience its unique cultural atmosphere. To build on the momentum, Jieyang has organized nearly 300 cultural and tourism activities and introduced 35 preferential tourism measures. The city has also invited cast members

0: members to serve as tourism ambassadors, guiding visitors through historic districts and filming locations while promoting local cuisine and cultural traditions.
1: To capitalize on the growing interest generated by the film, we have designed three themed tourism routes. These itineraries are tailored as two-day weekend micro-location experiences. They have a special focus on nighttime attractions, including tours of the ancient city after dark and performances at the local opera theater. We also recommend a full range of supporting services, such as shopping, dining, and accommodation. They meet visitors' needs and transform popularity into tangible economic benefits.
0: Meanwhile, the neighboring Shantou City is also leveraging the film's success to deepen the integration of culture, tourism, and the creative industries. Historic overseas Chinese residents featured in the movie have become sought-after destinations for movie fans and cultural travelers alike. Local authorities have responded by upgrading surrounding infrastructure, improving traffic management and parking facilities, and enhancing service standards at nearby restaurants and businesses to accommodate growing visitor numbers. Shen Li, CGTN.
2: You're watching Global Business coming up next. Gold and hedge. The European Central Bank says gold became the largest component of global official reserves in 2025, surpassing holdings of US Treasuries and the euro, as rising prices boosted its share.
3: So Many Things from Holman Brook.
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10: Get ready to Bears Focus.
2: The Organization for Economic Cooperation and Development, or OECD, said on Wednesday that due to the Middle East conflict, it has cut its 2026 global growth outlook to 2.8% compared to an earlier forecast of 2.9%, based on the assumption that Gulf energy exports return to normal by Q3. But without a ceasefire before 2027, the Paris-based body says worldwide growth could slump further to 2.1%. Gold became the largest component of global official reserves in 2025, overtaking holdings of US Treasuries and the euro, as rising prices boosted its share. According to a European Central Bank report released on Tuesday, as of the end of 2025, gold accounted for 27% of central bank reserve assets. That was up 7% from a year earlier. Over the same period, the share of US Treasuries fell from 25% to 22%. The ECB attributed the increase in gold's weighting largely to surging prices, with gold jumping around 60% in nominal terms in 2025, following a 30% gain in 2024. Beyond its role as a diversification tool, the ECB noted that central banks also view gold as a hedge against geopolitical risks. Now to some other business headlines we're following this hour. In the first 3 months of the year, the Australian economy expanded 0.3% on quarter, down from 0.9%. This marked the weakest economic growth in a year. The Republic of Korea's stock market has already doubled this year on solid earnings from its memory chip sector, and Goldman Sachs predicts another 35% increase from current levels. And Vietnam's trade deficit surged to a record $5.2 billion in May, up from just $0.6 billion a year earlier, as imports accelerated due to rising raw material prices amid the US-Iran conflict. Graduates are celebrating educational achievements while facing an uncertain future. The job market is a particularly rough one, especially for those with limited experience, leading many to question whether we're seeing the end of entry-level jobs. Mark New has the details.
11: Outside Chase Center Arena in San Francisco, job seekers wait in line to get into a paid career expo for sports and entertainment.
12: It's tough out there. It is brutal. I've been looking for a job for, I want to say, maybe 9 months now.
13: In the current job climate, many applicants are starting to feel like they're not only competing against other applicants, but against AI, too. Are you worried about AI taking up too many entry-level jobs now?
12: I am worried about that, especially as an entry-level candidate. I think, like, we need to have those entry-level roles for people to be able to do the more senior roles.
14: I feel like because of AI, for example, like, a lot of entry-level jobs can be automized.
11: Sam Wright of the career site Hunter says their user data shows in the past year the time it takes for job seekers to start their search to getting their first offer has increased from 57 days to 108.
15: You can be competing against maybe a mid-level person that has lost their job. And so now you have greater competition, and that competition is causing folks to need to do a little bit more than maybe what was expected in the past. Now, doing that more is also becoming easier because of the technology, which is why I do believe that it's so important for early career folks to get used to using AI tools.
16: I think trying to integrate yourself with the technology and making it accessible for others to learn and use, especially as the younger generation trying to carry on the advancement of technology, 100% think it's helping.
11: For student sports journalism enthusiast Anusha Nijad, that means utilizing TikTok and Instagram to create her own content to showcase her skills.
17: One of the ways you take care of your mental health before and after a game?
18: I meditate, I stretch.
19: There's some jobs that, like, AI can do part of. I don't think there's a lot of jobs in the sports industry that I don't think AI can replace. Like media, I don't think the AI can replace that. Photography, that can't be replaced.
11: Wright says Hunter has not seen evidence in their data that AI will lead to draconian rises in unemployment. But he says there is a grand experiment going on right now as to what skills can be automated and what cannot.
15: When we have an aging population, we see things like the medical industry, right, and medical care. So those jobs seem to be pretty consistent and seeing increases in opportunities that are available. So I've actually personally met with several career changers that were, you know, hey, I was, you know, remote job in software industry. That's feeling insecure. I'm actually going to go back to school to become a nurse.
11: The so-called godfather of AI, NVIDIA CEO Jensen Huang, recently made headlines when he told electricians and plumbers, this is your time, referring to the number of jobs and skilled trades that'll be needed in the AI era.
15: I think that there's a lot of tech folks that are kind of pontificating on this, rise in the blue collar work, and blue collar work is certainly valuable, but there's a finite number of those jobs as well. We don't need every single person in the economy to be a plumber.
11: While several job seekers here express their frustrations to us, many also say they've got no choice but to embrace the new tech-driven economy and adapt. Mark New, CGTN, San Francisco.
2: That is all we have for this edition of Global Business. I'm Lincoln Humphreys in Beijing. You've been excellent company. We'll see you next time. Goodbye for now.

0: China asks the UK to provide a fair business environment for Chinese firms and foster the stable development of ties. Hostilities flare between Iran and the US as Tehran launches strikes on Kuwait following US attacks on Iran's Kashmir Island. Russia launches retaliatory strikes on Ukraine, with Kyiv reporting over 20 deaths. And Chinese medical experts are in the Democratic Republic of the Congo to help fight Ebola as the death toll rises to 48. Hello there, thanks for joining us on The World Today on CGTN. I'm Jiao Yan in Beijing. China and the UK are advancing their ties with British Foreign Secretary Yvette Cooper's visit to China this week. Cooper and Foreign Minister Wang Yi met in Beijing on Tuesday for their strategic dialogue. Our reporter Feng Yilei has our top story.
1: Chinese Foreign Minister Wang Yi and British Foreign Secretary Yvette Cooper have concluded the 11th China-UK strategic dialogue in Beijing. The meeting marks the latest high-level engagement between the two countries following British Prime Minister Keir Starmer's successful visit to China in January. It ushers in an important phase of follow-up efforts to consolidate and advance the renewed momentum in China-UK relations. During the talks, both sides reaffirmed the important consensus reached by their leaders to build a long-term, stable, comprehensive strategic partnership. Wang Yi said the new positioning reflects both the historical foundation and practical needs of bilateral ties. He noted that exchanges and cooperation across multiple sectors have fully resumed and returned to a normal track. Against a backdrop of global uncertainty, he said stable China-UK cooperation can help bring greater certainty to the world. Wang also highlighted China's commitment to high standard opening up and high quality development. He noted that China's upcoming 15th five-year plan presents significant opportunities that closely align with the UK's modern industrial strategy, creating broader prospects for coordinated and mutually beneficial development. He further called on the UK to provide a fair, transparent and non-discriminatory business environment for Chinese enterprises, with security measures kept within reasonable bounds to support deeper bilateral cooperation. Foreign Secretary Cooper reaffirmed that the UK's position on the Taiwan question remains unchanged, adding that a stable and constructive relationship with China serves the interests of both countries. The two sides also exchanged views on a range of international issues, including Iran and Ukraine. Cooper also met with Chinese Vice President Han Zhen in Beijing and is scheduled to travel to Shenzhen on Wednesday to attend science, technology and innovation-related events. Amid sluggish global economic growth and escalating regional tensions, the visit is widely viewed as an important step toward translating political consensus into concrete cooperation in areas such as trade, finance, energy, artificial intelligence and climate action.
0: Juliet Mann has more on China-UK trade from CGTN studio in London.
2: Cooper says Britain wants to build on its trade relationship with Beijing. China was the country's fourth largest trading partner last year, accounting for 5.5% of total UK trade. The total trade between China and the UK reached nearly $104 billion last year. Now, when it comes to trading goods, the UK has a deficit with China. Last year, it

0: amounted to $57 billion. But the picture flips when it comes to services, which could include financial services, travel and education. I mean, Chinese students studying in Britain. The UK had a $15.8 billion surplus with China last year.
1: Firms in both countries are eyeing the outcome of the China-UK strategic dialogue. One company that illustrates the depth of business ties is Gardner Aerospace. Headquartered in Derby in central England, the aerospace manufacturer has operations spanning both the UK and China. Jen Kopsake has this report.
2: These aluminum components may not be visible to passengers, but they are vital to keeping planes flying. At Gardner Aerospace's Derby facility, parts are made for major airplane companies, including Airbus, Boeing and Rolls-Royce, a network of sites stretching from Britain to Poland, India and China produce around 2.5 million components every year. Since 2017, the company has been owned by a Chinese parent group based in Sichuan province, while maintaining its manufacturing roots in the UK.
3: Aerospace is a global industry. As such, supply chains are completely intertwined. There is production all over the world, and at the end, an aircraft doesn't fly if there's a part missing. Mm. So you need to have a clearly intertwined supply chain.
2: Components made here range from small fittings to structures for wings measuring up to 16 meters. Facilities across different countries allow the company to serve customers more efficiently. While Europe is now largely a replacement market for aircraft, industry growth is increasingly being driven by Asia.
3: Aerospace or aviation has enjoyed growth rates far beyond GDP over the last 30 years. Then it is expected to grow beyond GDP. And most of this growth comes from Asia. This is where we want to capture market.
2: China's homegrown aircraft manufacturer, COMAC, could be an important new source of business for the company.
4: We will look to improve and increase our relationship with the likes of COMAC. We're looking in particular at the next generation that's currently in development of aircraft, and we will have the space to both support in engineering discussions and also manufacturing conversations and stocking in our Chengdu facility.
2: But China's importance goes beyond simply making a market for aircraft parts. Gardner says the strong relationship between Britain and China creates endless opportunities.
5: We can all learn from each other. It's really emerging in China. They have a different view. There's a cultural difference as well, a different way of looking at things. And I think that the cross exchange between what we are doing in UK and what China is doing and how they look at how the industry can develop, I think that's very important.
1: For Gardner Aerospace, China is not simply part of its supply chain. It's a major market and a key driver for future growth. As ministers from both sides seek to deepen economic engagement, companies like this one will be watching to see if warmer relations translate into new opportunities. Jen Kopsake, CGTN, Derby. Lao President Thong Luen Sisulith is on a state visit to China until Saturday. China and Laos have been strengthening their cooperation in trade, tourism and people-to-people exchanges, and that's all powered by the landmark China-Laos Railway. Our reporter Yang Jinghao takes a closer look at how this line is enhancing regional connectivity.
6: A milestone for the China-Laos Railway. Since entering service in late 2021, the cross-border line has operated more than 100,000 passenger train services. Stretching over 1,000 kilometers, it connects Kunming in southwest China with the Lao capital, Vientiane, serving as a key transport corridor between the two countries.
7: This train is setting off from Kunming for Vientiane. Since its launch, the China-Laos Railway has carried more than 73 million passengers. They include around 840,000 cross-border travelers from more than 120 countries and regions.
6: One of them is Kapi Lump Vanaphone, a Lao student and vlogger based in Kunming. As a frequent passenger on the railway, he has witnessed firsthand how it has changed daily life along the route.
8: Whenever I go home, I take the China-Laos railway. Each time, I can see how quickly my hometown is developing with more tourists

0: tourists visiting and more Chinese businesses setting up there.
1: The railway is bringing Chinese and Lao travelers closer together, while also drawing visitors from around the world, a trend further supported by China's expanded visa-free policies.
2: It's a very interesting culture for us to discover, and we wanted the children to see China with their eyes, to see how it has changed a lot in 14 years, last time we came.
1: Beyond passenger travel, the railway is also reshaping regional trade. To date, it has transported around 20 million tons of cross-border cargo, providing a faster and more cost-effective logistics route between China and Southeast Asia. One of the key highlights is the region's growing tropical fruit trade. Official figures show that more than 100,000 tons of tropical fruits entered China via the railway in the first 5 months of this year, with the durian shipments surging.
3: To meet strong demand during the peak durian season, the Lanzhong Mekong Express Freight Service operates an average of 3 to 4 trains a day, with as many as 6 on peak days. Each train carries more than 600 tons of durians.
1: As connections grow along the railway, so do opportunities for people-to-people exchanges. Vanafone is one example. Inspired by his own experience studying in China, he now runs an education consultancy in Laos and has already helped more than 30 Lao students pursue higher education in China.
0: After graduation, I plan to work in China, and I hope to promote cultural and tourism exchanges between the two countries by running companies in both Laos and China.
1: Today, China and Laos are working together to further improve the efficiency and the quality of railway operations. As connectivity continues to grow, so too does the shared future between the two countries. Yang Jinghao, CGTN, Yunnan Province.
4: 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But when the storms come, we have to see the possibilities. Reinvent. 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Discover a path forward. CGTN. See the difference.
5: We continue in the Middle East. Hostilities between the U.S. and Iran have flared up, pushing negotiations into a stalemate. U.S. Central Command says Iranian ballistic missiles launched towards Kuwait and Bahrain have failed to hit targets, with some falling short and others intercepted. And Washington also says its forces carried out strikes on Iran's Qasem Island. Iran's Islamic Revolutionary Guard Corps says it has struck the U.S.-linked ship Panaya in retaliation for an attack on an Iranian tanker near the Strait of Hormuz. Jim Spellman has more on this from Washington.
6: More signs the U.S.-Iran ceasefire is on very shaky ground. The U.S. military says it disabled an empty oil tanker near Karg Island that was heading towards an Iranian port, hitting the ship's engine room with a Hellfire missile. And Iran's Navy says it used a cruise missile to strike a cargo ship associated with the U.S. and Israel in the waters near the Strait of Hormuz. The U.S. military also says it struck an Iranian military installation on Qasem Island, which sits at the entrance to the strait, and shot down 3 Iranian attack drones over waters in the region. Later, airstrikes were reported in Kuwait. Military sources there say air defense systems were used to intercept the missiles. Iran's press TV reports the strikes targeted the Ali al-Salem airbase, which houses U.S. troops. The U.S. military says none of those missiles hit their intended targets. Air raid sirens were also activated in Bahrain, where Iran's military says it used missiles and attack drones to target U.S. military facilities, including the 5th Fleet headquarters. The U.S. side says 3 incoming missiles were intercepted and no U.S. service members were injured. So we're getting some conflicting information. Iran's Fars News Agency reports that Iran has suspended talks for at least several days over objections to Israel's attacks on Lebanon. But on social media, U.S. President Donald Trump wrote in part, quote, fake news reports that the Islamic Republic of Iran and the USA stopped speaking a few days ago are false and erroneous. And he says that talks have continued on a daily basis. U.S. Secretary of State Marco Rubio testified before a congressional committee Tuesday. So what is currently being discussed is a memorandum of understanding that would leave negotiations regarding Iran's nuclear program and stockpiles of enriched uranium to a later stage of talks. Rubio said those talks could be highly technical and could take months.
5: Iranian state media says an application system for ships to pass through the Strait of Hormuz is now open. The report says the Persian Gulf Strait Authority, which was launched last month by Tehran, will issue permits upon approval. And the Iranian Navy says 24 ships sail through the strait within 24 hours from Monday to Tuesday. The U.S. has warned Oman against imposing tolls in the Strait of Hormuz. The Wall Street Journal reports that U.S. intelligence has accused Oman of planning to do so with Iran. Washington is pressuring Oman to break ties with Iran, threatening sanctions and military action. The fourth round of talks, meanwhile, between Israel and Lebanon is underway in Washington. But despite that, Israel has launched overnight strikes on southern Lebanon, killing at least 12 people. A senior Hezbollah official says it will not accept any partial ceasefire with Israel. Owen Fakloff reports.
7: U.S. State Department, the ambassadors to those respective countries, to Lebanon and Israel, met for talks to try and resolve this conflict. On Monday, Lebanon, with U.S. help, brokered a ceasefire for this conflict, but that's already been tested with Israel continuing to strike at the southern part of Lebanon. All of this happening as Trump tries to restrain his Israeli counterpart, Benjamin Netanyahu, from further strikes. So much so that, according to Axios, Trump and Netanyahu had an expletive-laden phone call with the U.S. president trying to restrain his Israeli counterpart to stop these strikes. Iran has long said that a precondition for an end to the conflict with the U.S. is an end to that conflict in Lebanon with Hezbollah. And yet, not for the first time in this conflict, it appears that Trump is having trouble restraining Netanyahu. Owen Fairclough, CGTN, Washington.
5: Ukraine says a major attack by Russia has killed over 20 people and injured 130. Hundreds of drones and missiles pounded Kyiv and other cities overnight. It was the third heavy assault on the capital in nearly a month. The strikes come as Russian battlefield advances have slowed, whilst Ukraine has stepped up its attacks on Russian oil refineries. Megumi Lim has this report.
8: People here in Kyiv have been on edge over this past week, anticipating this attack to happen at any moment. And this is because since the previous attack that took place last weekend, which was one of, if not the biggest aerial assault against the capital of the war, Moscow has been issuing warnings that it will strike again soon, saying that it has plans to strike even the capital's decision-making centers. It's also been issuing warnings for foreign diplomats here to leave, to evacuate, to seek safety ahead of this planned attack. Now, as a result, people were very alarmed, and metro stations here, bomb shelters here, were completely packed overnight as Russia unleashed over 600 drones and more than 70 missiles across the country. Now, this is a figure that we have seen rising, especially as of recent, as Russia has ramped up its aerial assaults against Ukraine. And some analysts have said that this strategy may point to perhaps desperation, as Russian forces have been struggling on the battlefield to make gains there. And on top of that, Ukraine has also been pounding Russia's energy infrastructure, essentially depleting about 20% of Russia's oil refining capacity. This is a vital source of income for Russia. But at the same time, it is looking like Russia is also trying to take advantage of the fact that Ukraine is currently facing a shortage of U.S.-made Patriot air defense missiles, which are essential to protect Ukraine from the kind of onslaught it experienced overnight.
5: Russia says its overnight assault was a response to terrorist acts by Ukrainian forces on a college dorm last month. A spokesperson for the Kremlin says that fighting in Ukraine could end soon if Ukrainian troops agree to leave what he called Russian territory. Dasha Chernyshova tells us more from Moscow.
9: Well, we've heard from the Kremlin the confirmation that Russia's systemic strikes on the Ukrainian military-industrial complex have begun, and the Russian MOD has confirmed that what they have struck in Ukraine over the past 24 hours

0: the 10 enterprises linked to the Ukrainian military-industrial complex. Those include the design bureaus, the facilities that are producing drones, as well as missiles, and and are responsible for the repair of the military equipment. So what Russia is saying is that those attacks, in response to what Moscow describes as the Ukrainian acts of terrorism, referring to the opening of the so-called new chapter in this conflict with Ukraine. The Russian president, the day before, has been saying that what Ukraine has done by hitting the college dormitory in the city of Starobelsk in the Luhansk People's Republic was absolutely monstrous. And this is where Russia is no longer going to tolerate those strikes. Therefore, they are now hitting those military-industrial complexes of Ukraine with more intensity. And what they are saying is that those strikes have been successful. The Russian president has actually recently been saying that it appears that the Ukrainian authorities have been deliberately and consciously committing the gravest crimes against children. So this overnight attack is part of Russia's response. Whether we should be expecting more, that's the good question to ask. And obviously all eyes are on how this conflict will unfold given this recent escalation.
1: Images may appear to be identical, but looks can be deceiving. The difference is not always obvious. It has to be discovered. There are always different sides to a story. We put the focus on the details. To see more, to understand better. CGTN. See the difference.
2: China has again warned against Japan's military buildup in response to Japan's claim that Beijing's criticism of its defense minister was not in line with the facts. And China says word games cannot hide Japan's real actions of expanding its military.
3: Japan avoids mentioning its crimes of militarist aggression and expansion, as well as its obligations under international law. It has never truly reflected on its history. Instead, it tries to pass off overseas troop deployments as collective self-defense, rebrand the buildup of offensive capabilities as developing counter-strike capabilities, and frame lethal weapons exports as equipment and technology cooperation. Through such word games, Japan seeks to deceive both its own people and the international community. Numbers do not lie. Word games cannot whitewash Japan's actual actions of military buildup and expansion. The more Japan tries to hide the truth, the more the international community needs to stay vigilant.
2: The World Health Organization has confirmed more than 320 Ebola cases and 48 deaths in the Democratic Republic of the Congo. And neighboring Uganda has confirmed 9 cases and 1 death, prompting the closure of its border with the DRC. China has sent a team of medical experts to help contain the virus. Chris Ochimringa reports.
4: Chinese medical experts arrived in the capital of the Democratic Republic of Congo to support efforts to contain the spread of Ebola. Their visit comes 2 weeks after the World Health Organization declared the Ebola outbreak in northeastern DRC a global health emergency. The team says it's ready to work alongside local health authorities to strengthen surveillance, prevention, and response measures.
5: We will also work with the DRC's health authorities and research institutions to closely monitor how the disease is developing, especially how the outbreak is evolving. Based on that, we'll help develop the next steps for prevention and control, including specific response and assistance plans.
4: China had earlier provided emergency humanitarian aid to support the Ebola response in the DRC. Officials in Beijing say the deployment of the medical team reflects China's long-standing commitment to assisting African countries during public health emergencies. Scientists say the outbreak affecting eastern and northeastern DRC is being driven by the rare Bundibugyo strain of Ebola, for which there is currently no approved vaccine. Health workers have been relying on infection prevention and control measures, along with supportive care, to treat patients. 5 people are reported to have recovered since the outbreak was declared on May 15th. Chris Ochamringa, CGTN, Kinshasa, Democratic Republic of Congo.
2: The third World Conference of Sinologists has opened in Dunhuang, that's in northwestern China's Gansu. It's a historic crossroads of the ancient Silk Road. The event brings together scholars, researchers and other representatives from around the world, focusing on how civilizational dialogue can help to address today's global challenges. Wang Yue has this report.
6: The third World Conference of Sinologists in Dunhuang is being held under the theme Pulling Wisdom of Civilizations to Jointly Address Challenges of Our Times. The conference comes as geopolitical tensions, regional conflicts, and growing mistrust between nations continue to reshape the global landscape. Participants say that in an increasingly fragmented world, exchanges among civilizations can help reduce misunderstanding, bridge differences, and foster greater international cooperation.
7: Today, the international order and international law are facing serious challenges. That is why I believe China's call for renewed multilateralism and stronger international cooperation is especially meaningful at this moment, as the world struggles with growing disorder in global governance.
6: Many discussions here also centered on a set of global initiatives proposed by China, including the Global Development Initiative and the Global Civilization Initiative. Scholars say these initiatives reflect the traditional Chinese belief in harmony and coexistence. They say such ancient wisdom offers useful insights for addressing conflicts and uncertainty in today's world.
8: This is the philosophy of inclusiveness, and I think today what China, contemporary China, is applying this philosophy that we are all on the same sky, above the same sky. China, with its global initiative, security initiative, civilization initiative, is always proposing to develop this philosophy that we are all friends and we are not enemies.
6: For centuries, Dunhuang has connected travelers, merchants, and ideas across continents. Many sinologists say the discussions taking place here today are a powerful symbol of how openness and exchanges between different civilizations can help to shape history, and more importantly, help to rebuild trust across borders. Huang Yue, CGTN, Dunhuang, Gansu Province.
2: And before we go, reminder of our top stories this hour. China wants the UK to provide a fair business environment for Chinese firms and foster the stable development of ties. Hostilities flare between Iran and the US as Iran strikes Kuwait following US attacks on Keshem Island. Russia launches retaliatory strikes on Ukraine, with Kyiv reporting over 20 deaths. And Chinese medical experts are in the Democratic Republic of the Congo to help fight Ebola as the death toll rises to 48. And we'll leave it there. I'm Xiao Yang. Thank you for watching The World Today. Do stay with CGTN. The Vibe is next.

0: Today on The Vibe, for this year's World Environment Day, we're taking you to Xinjiang's Gerbatangan Desert for a story of return, resilience, and hope. All aboard, Shanghai's first comfort tourist train embarks on an 18-day Xinjiang adventure. One-on-one interview with former Romanian Prime Minister. She shares insights on China and Romania's culture exchanges. More than 50 years after its discovery, archaeologists are still uncovering new secrets behind China's ancient terracotta warriors. Hello and welcome to this edition of The Vibe on CGTN. I'm Lin Lin in Beijing. Thanks for joining us. For this year's World Environment Day, we launch a three-part special series on the restoration of Xinjiang's Gerbatangan Desert. Our reporter Shang Jianglong tells the new desert story of return, resilience, and hope.
1: This is the Calamity Natural Reserve, a land of extremes. Nearly 15,000 square kilometers of desert and gravel plains stretch out. At first glance, it looks empty, but look closer. This is one of China's last wilderness strongholds.
2: Meet the Przeworski's horse, the only true wild horse species left on Earth, living fossils with a 60-million-year evolutionary history. After vanishing from China's wild, the horses were brought back from Europe and North America. After two decades of breeding, the first group was released in 2001. Today, it is the world's largest reintroduction site.
1: By the end of 2025, nearly 500 wild horses inhabited this reserve, and China's total number has reached almost 1,000, with one of the world's highest breeding success rates.
2: But bringing them back was only the first step. Keeping them alive, that takes work. Across the reserve, more than 500 cameras are hidden near water sources. Researchers replace batteries and collect data every 3 months.
3: Near water sources, more animals appear, so the camera captures more footage. When wildlife enters the camera's range, it automatically takes photos.
2: Besides cameras, a much larger system operates. GPS collars track the horse movements. Thermal cameras send real-time images to the command center. And drones fly automated routes. Together, they form a silent, invisible shield around the wildlife. Water is currency of life here. Just 10 years ago, the reserve was dotted with over 200 active oil wells. The sound of pumping machines never stopped.
4: There was a pumping unit here on a concrete base. We didn't just remove the surface equipment. We also sealed the underground pipes permanently.
2: By the end of 2018, all wells were sealed and removed. But some old concrete bases were turned into water throats. They collect rainwater, and the rangers refilled them during dry summers.

0: evaporation is extremely high. Some water sources dry up completely. We monitor them closely and refill them manually when needed.
1: Roads and railways are essential for people, but dangerous barriers for wildlife. And engineers found a solution. This is Xinjiang's first overpass wildlife crossing, covered with natural sand, matching the surrounding desert. The animals don't even notice they are on the bridge. Across the reserve, more than 50 ecological corridors allow wildlife to move safely between habitats, to find water, mates, and survive.
2: From GPS trackers to water points to wildlife bridges, all the details are designed to be invisible. And here, the goal is very simple, to make the desert feel like home again. For the Pushwalski's horses, the journey back from the brink of extinction has taken nearly 40 years. They are out there somewhere in the vast desert, finally running wild and free. 上江路, CGTN, Kalamali Reserve, Xinjiang.
3: The 2026 Chongqing International Animation Film Week will take place from June 9th to 13th in Chongqing. The event features screenings, industry forums, master classes, tech exhibitions, and networking events. 501 works from 18 countries, including the U.S., France, and Brazil, have been submitted for the event's main competition section. The festival also offers a public animation carnival featuring free open-air screenings, lawn concerts, and more. On the 16th annual China Tourism Day, the Delta Star Express, a comfort-oriented tourist train, departed from Shanghai. It carried nearly 200 travelers from across the region on an 18-day journey. This train will take these tourists through the central plains and all the way to western border of the country. Zhang Yue has more.
4: An 18-day rail journey from Shanghai to Xinjiang. Private 2-, 3-, and 4-person cabins. And every room comes with its own bathroom. This is the Delta Star Express, the Yangtze River Delta's first hotel-style tourist train. On May 19th, the train departed from Shanghai West Railway Station, carrying nearly 200 travelers on a 13,000-kilometer journey across both northern and southern Xinjiang.
5: 我们正好四个人，一个包间。比如说到新疆啊、西藏这种地域广阔的地方，我本来是有一种畏惧感的，因为听说都每天要坐很长时间的汽车。然后看了一下这个旅游专列的话呢，我觉得很适合啊，因为我们已经去过一次新疆了，但是去的时候呢，时间不多，那个南北没有全完，这一次有那么好的机会，我们两个决定一定要参加一次。Over
4: the 18-day trip, the train travels through deserts, grasslands, alpine lakes, and ancient Silk Road towns, crossing one of China's largest and most geographically diverse regions.
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4: train's interior incorporates design elements from across the Yangtze River Delta into nearly every detail of the carriages. Rooms have been redesigned to star-rated hotel standards, featuring private cabins built for both comfort and privacy.
7: I think the rooms are quite big compared to what I was thinking about, and also the bathroom quite spacious.
4: Beyond the sleeping compartments, the common area cars offer reading areas, cultural souvenir shops, live performances, karaoke, and even mahjong, turning the train itself into part of the travel experience. To better serve its main customer group, seniors, the train also places special emphasis on accessibility, safety, and onboard medical support. 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
8: 这个一旦有心脏骤停的话呢，这个是救命的设备。现在你身体里面氧气含量就在97%，一般95%以上都是正常的。那么长者，然后加上呢，如果有一定的高原反应，这个血氧会低，那么我们下面也配备了制氧机。
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6: 刚刚我在这里有中

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1: The Delta Star Express will continue operating routes to Xinjiang from June through September, with future journeys also planned to popular destinations, including Yunnan and Northeast China. Travelers can book tickets through China's 12306 app or its WeChat mini program. On the same day at Shanghai West Railway Station, 20 new routes went into operation.Connecting 10 transport hubs, including Pudong and Hongqiao International Airports, Shanghai's main rail stations and cruise terminals. From Pudong Airport to Shanghai Disney Resort, from Hongqiao to Wukang Road's historic lanes and alleys, or from Wusongkou Cruise Port to the Riverside Art Zones, there's a perfect itinerary for every traveler. Sightseeing buses are also moving visitors through the city, carrying both international and domestic visitors.
2: I think it would be very interesting to see Shanghai from this perspective in the bus too. It gets a very clear view of the landscape, so I'm very excited for that.
1: A carnival market was also set up right at the station plaza, featuring items from hotspots and interactive mascots from across the Yangtze River Delta, including Shanghai Legoland's Dada, Changzhou's dinosaur, and a Peking opera character from Taizhou.
2: Well, when you first arrive, Shanghai is very big. There are a lot of places to visit, so it's a bit overwhelming.But when you get used to it, it's very beautiful. There's so many places to visit and people are very helpful, especially to foreigners. So I enjoy it very much.
3: I'm doing tours and city walks in Shanghai and I live in Shanghai since 2015. I think Shanghai is one of the cities in China with the most experiences for tourists. No matter if it's for foreign tourists or for Chinese tourists, there's so many things to do in Shanghai. And I think Shanghai is the perfect city that fits anyone.
1: From the Shanghai Pass instant tax refunds to traditional street markets and local delicacies, the city's Tourism Day celebrations are still underway. More information can be found through the official Meet in Shanghai platform and its WeChat mini program. Zhang Yuan, SMG International for CGTN.
4: Up next.On the Five. Surf the web and duck beneath the waves as we take a deep dive into what's hot online in our segment, Behind the Buzz. More than 50 years after its discovery, archaeologists are still uncovering new secrets behind China's ancient terracotta warriors. Welcome back to The Vibe, and it's now time for Behind the Buzz, where we unpack what's been trending online and taking over the social media. Lately, a collection of traditional Chinese motif-inspired accessories have been gaining popularity. What exactly is the hype? Take a look.

I'd love to have one of those tiger bags. It'd be my statement piece. What about you? Now, before we continue, a word of caution. This next story contains a high dosage of cuteness.

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And speaking of wonders of the wild, let's enjoy a scene that feels almost magical.

Garden offers night tour. Insects, bugs, and nocturnal creatures are most active after sunset. So it's quite an adventure for anyone curious about life after dark. And speaking of things that awaken after nightfall, there's a legend in Guangxi province. Locals say a golden dragon swims along the Yulong River when night falls. Let's find out more.

You know, this actually reminds me of the dragon lantern shows they put on every weekend at Beijing's Chaoyang Park. It's quite a scene, definitely worth checking out if you're in the capital. And now let's take a short break. We'll be back with more stories. Still to come on The Vibe. More than 50 years after its discovery, archaeologists are still uncovering new secrets behind China's ancient terracotta warriors.

0: Hello and welcome to China Global Television Network. This is The World Today. I'm Beatrice Marshall in Nairobi. Hostilities between the U.S. and Iran have flared up, pushing negotiations into a stalemate. The U.S. Central Command says its forces carried out strikes on Iran's Kisham Island following a missile attack on an oil tanker heading to an Iranian port. It also claimed that Iranian ballistic missiles launched towards Kuwait and Bahrain failed to hit targets. However, Kuwait's international airport was damaged by missiles and drones early Wednesday, according to authorities. Iran's Islamic Revolutionary Guard Corps says it struck the U.S.-linked ship Panaya in retaliation for an attack on an Iranian tanker near the Straits of Hormuz. Jim Spellman reports from Washington, D.C.
1: More signs the U.S.-Iran ceasefire is on very shaky ground. The U.S. military says it disabled an empty oil tanker near Karg Island that was heading towards an Iranian port, hitting the ship's engine room with a Hellfire missile. And Iran's Navy says it used a cruise missile to strike a cargo ship associated with the U.S. and Israel in the waters near the Strait of Hormuz. The U.S. military also says it struck an Iranian military installation on Kisham Island, which sits at the entrance to the strait, and shot down three Iranian attack drones over waters in the region. Later, airstrikes were reported in Kuwait. Military sources there say air defense systems were used to intercept the missiles. Iran's press TV reports the strikes targeted the Ali al-Salem airbase, which houses U.S. troops. The U.S. military says none of those missiles hit their intended targets. Air raid sirens were also activated in Bahrain, where Iran's military says it used missiles and attack drones to target U.S. military facilities, including the 5th Fleet headquarters. The U.S. side says three incoming missiles were intercepted and no U.S. service members were injured. So we're getting some conflicting information. Iran's Fars News Agency reports that Iran has suspended talks for at least several days over objections to Israel's attacks on Lebanon. But on social media, U.S. President Donald Trump wrote in part, quote, fake news reports that the Islamic Republic of Iran and the USA stopped speaking a few days ago are false and erroneous. And he says that talks have continued on a daily basis. U.S. Secretary of State Marco Rubio testified before a congressional committee Tuesday. So what is currently being discussed is a memorandum of understanding that would leave negotiations regarding Iran's nuclear program and stockpiles of enriched uranium to a later stage of talks. Rubio said those talks could be highly technical and could take months.
0: Iranian state media says an application system for ships to pass through the Strait of Hormuz is now open. The report says the Persian Gulf Strait Authority, launched by Tehran last month, will issue permits upon approval. Iran's IRGC Navy says 24 ships sailed through the strait within 24 hours from Monday to Tuesday. Meanwhile, the U.S. has warned Oman against imposing tolls on the strait. The Wall Street Journal reports that U.S. intelligence has accused Oman of planning to impose tolls with Iran. Washington is pressuring Oman to break ties with Tehran, threatening sanctions and military action. Now, the fourth round of talks between Israel and Lebanon is underway in Washington. But in spite of this, Israel launched overnight strikes on southern Lebanon, killing at least 12 people. Meanwhile, a senior Hezbollah official says it will not accept any partial ceasefire with Israel. Owen Fairclough reports from Washington, D.C.
2: The U.S. State Department, the ambassadors to those respective countries, to Lebanon and Israel, met at for talks to try and resolve this conflict. On Monday, Lebanon, with U.S. help, brokered a ceasefire for this conflict, but that's already been tested, with Israel continuing to strike at the southern part of Lebanon. All of this happening as Trump tries to restrain his Israeli counterpart, Benjamin Netanyahu, from further strikes. So much so that, according to Axios, Trump and Netanyahu had an expletive-laden phone call with the U.S. president, trying to restrain his Israeli counterpart to stop these strikes. Iran has long said that a precondition for an end to the conflict with the U.S. is an end to that conflict in Lebanon with Hezbollah. And yet, not for the first time in this conflict, it appears that Trump is having trouble restraining Netanyahu. Owen Fairclough, CGTN, Washington.
0: Hundreds of drones and missiles pounded Kyiv and other cities overnight, the third heavy assault on the capital in nearly a month. Ukraine says the Russian attack killed over 20 people and injured 130. The strikes come as Russian battlefield advances have slowed, while Ukraine has stepped up attacks on Russian oil refineries. Megumi Lim reports from Kyiv.
3: People here in Kyiv have been on edge over this past week, anticipating this attack to happen at any moment. And this is because since the previous attack that took place last weekend, which was one of, if not the biggest aerial assault against the capital of the war, Moscow has been issuing warnings that it will strike again soon, saying that it has plans to strike even the capital's decision-making centers. It's also been issuing warnings for foreign diplomats here to leave, to evacuate, to seek safety ahead of this planned attack. Now, as a result, people were very alarmed, and metro stations here, bomb shelters here, were completely packed overnight as Russia unleashed over 600 drones and more than 70 missiles across the country. Now, this is a figure that we have seen rising, especially as of recent, as Russia has ramped up its aerial assaults against Ukraine. And some analysts have said that this strategy may point to perhaps desperation, as Russian forces have been struggling on the battlefield to make gains there. And on top of that, Ukraine has also been pounding Russia's energy infrastructure, essentially depleting about 20% of Russia's oil refining capacity. This is a vital source of income for Russia. But at the same time, it is looking like Russia is also trying to take advantage of the fact that Ukraine is currently facing a shortage of U.S.-made Patriot air defense missiles, which are essential to protect Ukraine from the kind of onslaught it experienced overnight.
0: Russia says the overnight assault was a response to terrorist acts by Ukrainian forces on a college dormitory last month. A spokesperson for the Kremlin says that fighting in Ukraine could end soon if Ukrainian troops agree to leave Russian territory. Dasha Chernyshova has more from Moscow.
4: Well, we've heard from the Kremlin the confirmation that Russia's systemic strikes on the Ukrainian military-industrial complex have begun, and the Russian MOD has confirmed that what they have struck in Ukraine over the past 24 hours were the 10 enterprises linked to the Ukrainian military-industrial complex. So those include the design bureaus, the facilities that are producing drones, as well as missiles, and are responsible for the repair of the military equipment. So what Russia is saying is that those attacks, in response to what Moscow describes as the Ukrainian acts of terrorism, referring to the opening of the so-called new chapter in this conflict with Ukraine. The Russian president the day before has been saying that what Ukraine has done by hitting the college dormitory in the city of Starobelsk in the Lugansk People's Republic was absolutely monstrous, and this is where Russia is no longer going to tolerate those strikes. Therefore, they are now hitting those military industrial complex of Ukraine with more intensity. And what they are saying is that those strikes have been successful. The Russian president has actually recently been saying that it appears that the Ukrainian authorities have been deliberately and consciously committing the gravest crimes against children. So this overnight attack is part of Russia's response. Whether we should be expecting more, that's the good question to ask. And obviously all eyes are on how this conflict will unfold given this recent escalation.
0: The Chinese mainland has warned the Democratic Progressive Party authorities in Taiwan not to attempt to collude with external forces in infringing upon national interests in reference to the so-called delimitation talks between Japan and the Philippines. A spokesperson for the Taiwan Affairs Office of the State Council says the so-called delimitation talks are completely illegal, null, and void.
5: There is only one China in the world. Taiwan is part of China. The area Japan and the Philippines announced they would delimit is east of China's Taiwan Island. Their so-called maritime delimitation talks constitute a severe violation of China's maritime rights and interests, UNCLOS and other international law and basic norms governing international relations. The talks are completely illegal, null and void. Compatriots on both sides of the Taiwan Strait belong to the same Chinese nation and should firmly uphold the national stance, jointly safeguard national sovereignty and territorial integrity, and protect the overall interests of the Chinese nation. If the Democratic Progressive Party authorities dare to collude with external forces to betray national interests, they will surely be despised by the compatriots on both sides and punished by history.
0: Bangladesh's Foreign Minister Khalilur Rahman will become the next president of the UN General Assembly after winning the vote in a close race against his rival from Cyprus. A total of 190 ballots from member states were cast. The one-year term was allocated to the Asia-Pacific region. Mitch McCann reports from the UN.
6: Khalilur Rahman is an experienced politician and diplomat, currently serving as Bangladesh's foreign minister. He has also held a number of roles at the United Nations in New York and Geneva over the past 25 years. He won the contest in New York on Tuesday, securing 99 votes from the organization's 193 member states, enough to obtain the required majority. In May, Mr. Rahman was at the United Nations to pitch his case to member states and focused on peace and security, saying he would draw inspiration from the more than 200,000 Bangladeshi peacekeepers who have served worldwide, as well as the implementation of the Sustainable Development Goals and climate change mitigation. After being elected on Tuesday, Mr. Rahman told the General Assembly that his election comes at a critical time for the UN.
7: Scourges of conflict and war, from which our organization aimed to save our succeeding generations, continue to inflict untold sufferings. Development gains remain fragile and uncertain, and in some cases are regressing. Despite advancements in human rights, we witness a general backsliding of certain rights and freedoms across the world and shrinking humanitarian space.
6: The role of the President of the General Assembly is often regarded as a ceremonial one, but it does carry procedural authority. The office oversees the Assembly's schedule and is responsible for setting its agenda, meaning it has significant influence over the issues member states discuss at the United Nations. Following his address on Tuesday morning in the General Assembly Hall, Rahman told members of the UN Press Corps he wanted to be a leader that represents all interests, not just some.
7: I'll be the president of all member states. I will engage all member states in the course of my work. I'll not let my personal views interfere with my work as PGA. I will seek common ground without ignoring differences. I'll organize my office reflecting geographical, gender, and linguistic balance, creating a group within the office of the president to specifically serve the needs of the small delegations will be one of my early priorities.
6: Mr. Rahman will assume office in September. The experienced diplomat will be required to use all of his negotiation skills when he takes over the role at an organization dealing with a lack of trust over perceived inaction, a funding crisis, and concerns over powers like the United States withdrawing from the multilateral space. Interestingly, Mr. Rahman said in May that he will not resign from Bangladesh's government and that the Prime Minister has allowed him a one-year leave of absence to undertake the position. Mitch McCann, CGTN, at the United Nations in New York.
0: And that is it for this edition of The World Today. I'll be back shortly with more news from the continent in Africa Live. Thanks for watching.

0: The number of suspected Ebola cases under investigation dropped drastically in the DR Congo following extensive testing. We examine the significance of Benin President Ouédraogo's visit to Niger and Burkina Faso. I will tell you why the increasing uptake of AI is likely to worsen South Africa's youth unemployment crisis. I'm Beatrice Marshall in Nairobi. Welcome to Africa Live. Also ahead on the program. In business news, tax experts warn illicit financial flows are costing Africa an estimated $89 billion a year. And in sports, we'll check in on the 2026 Kenya Long Course Swimming Championships, which made a splash in Nairobi. We begin in the Democratic Republic of Congo, where the health ministry says the number of suspected Ebola cases under investigation has dropped to 116. This drop follows extensive testing that ruled out many earlier suspected cases, according to the World Health Organization spokesperson Christian Lindmeier. Any individual displaying Ebola-like symptoms is initially deemed a suspected case until confirmed by laboratory tests, Lindmeier said. Many of those tested have been identified as having malaria, meningitis, or other illnesses. As of Monday, the latest Health Ministry update reports over 340 confirmed Ebola cases and 60 confirmed deaths, while 6 patients have recovered in the country. Meanwhile, Congolese authorities have reopened the airport in Bunia, reversing a move that some residents said had cut them off from critical supplies. Bunia has been among the hardest hit towns, prompting the government last month to announce the suspension of passenger flights there. The reopening of the airport will allow for humanitarian and medical flights, subject to approvals, as local and international efforts to contain the spread of Ebola continue. Many preventative measures, including hand washing stations and temperature checks, were installed before the reopening, airport officials have indicated. The International Organization for Migration on Tuesday urged governments to strengthen cross-border coordination instead, warning that border closures could drive people underground and increase transmission risks. Airport authorities in Bunia say they have stepped up screening of passengers and measures to curb contagion.
1: Anyone leaving the town of Bunia to travel elsewhere and passing through the airport must strictly comply with the measures set out by the health authorities, which we are implementing here at the airport in accordance with the international health regulations. We carry out these checks on both departure and arrival of passengers.
0: Well, the WHO has welcomed the move to reopen Bunia Airport. It has asked countries not to close borders or ban travel to the DRC and Uganda. It says restrictions that are too strict risk complicating response efforts in the handling of the Ebola outbreak.
2: First of all, I would like to say that the World Health Organization has never recommended closing points of entry, so in line with the international health regulations, we have always recommended setting up health screening at points of entry so that if someone shows symptoms, we can already detect people at the point of entry. The reopening of Bunia Airport is a good sign for

0: response. It will allow for the rapid deployment of health personnel. I can even give an example, because today we received staff who came from Kinshasa to support clinical care in the new center that was opened last Sunday.
1: China's team of medical experts has arrived in the DRC to help contain the fast-spreading Ebola virus. The team comprises experts in epidemiology, clinical care, laboratory testing, and traditional medicine. CGTN's Chris Ochamringa has more from Kinshasa.
2: Chinese medical experts arrived in the capital of the Democratic Republic of Congo to support efforts to contain the spread of Ebola. Their visit comes 2 weeks after the World Health Organization declared the Ebola outbreak in northeastern DRC a global health emergency. The team says it's ready to work alongside local health authorities to strengthen surveillance, prevention, and response measures.
3: We will also work with the DRC's health authorities and research institutions to closely monitor how the disease is developing, especially how the outbreak is evolving. Based on that, we will help develop the next steps for prevention and control, including specific response and assistance plans.
2: China had earlier provided emergency humanitarian aid to support the Ebola response in the DRC. Officials in Beijing say the deployment of the medical team reflects China's long-standing commitment to assisting African countries during public health emergencies. Scientists say the outbreak affecting eastern and northeastern DRC is being driven by the rare Bundibugyo strain of Ebola, for which there is currently no approved vaccine. Health workers have been relying on infection prevention and control measures, along with supportive care, to treat patients. Five people are reported to have recovered since the outbreak was declared on May 15th. Chris Ochamringa, CGTN, Kinshasa, Democratic Republic of Congo.
1: And in Uganda, six new Ebola cases have been reported, bringing the total number of confirmed cases there to 15. The health ministry says the six were confirmed among contacts of other confirmed cases. As the country stays on alert, healthcare workers at the China-Uganda Friendship Hospital are balancing preventing the spread of the virus with ensuring patients continue to receive essential medical care. At the facility, strict screening measures, isolation facilities, and enhanced protective protocols have become a part of daily operations. Yet despite the heightened precautions, the hospital's pain management and acupuncture clinic continues to serve dozens of patients each week to keep healthcare services running. Meanwhile, Uganda has now tightened measures to contain the Ebola outbreak, suspending concerts, festivals, sporting events, and other activities that attract large crowds. Officials say the restrictions are aimed at reducing the risk of transmission as health teams work to stop the spread of the virus. As CGTN's Michael Baleke tells us, the measures are already having an impact on sport and the entertainment industry.
4: The first casualty came in basketball. Uganda was due to host the FIBA Africa Under 18 Zone 5 qualifiers in the western city of Hoima later this month. But concerns over the Ebola outbreak prompted organizers to move the tournament to Egypt. The decision means Uganda misses an opportunity to showcase itself as a host of international sport, while hotels, transport, and other local businesses lose out on the economic benefits that often come with such events.
5: Safety should always come first. Even if we feel gutted and disappointed and disrupted and anything, let's keep our players, our fans, our team coaches, our guests who are coming safe first. If we must push the tournament can always be pushed. Like now, if we're to decide to push our local league, we shall push it. Why? Because safety should always come first. And this is one thing we learned from COVID.
4: The relocation comes as Uganda steps up efforts to contain the outbreak. Authorities have suspended all public events considered high risk for disease transmission. Health officials insist the restrictions are temporary but necessary.
6: Concerts, promotional activities, or any other function that brings so many people that are not structured, they are coming from all over the place and they are moving and they are in this mode like what you saw recently. Those ones we are not going to allow.
4: The measures stop short of a complete ban on gatherings, with essential and organized activities still permitted under strict health guidelines.
7: Despite this setback, sports officials say Uganda remains determined to position itself as a destination for major international competitions. The focus now shifts to future events and restoring confidence among teams and organizers.
4: The restrictions extend beyond sport. Uganda's entertainment industry, which relies heavily on concerts and large public gatherings, is also feeling the effects. Event organizers say public health must take priority, but warn that suspension could affect thousands of people who depend on the sector for income, from performers and production crews to vendors and venue operators.
8: Entertainment industry and events business is going to take a big blow. But at the same time, we are very hopeful. It's not the first time that this is happening, and we have a lot of hope in our government. They've handled these situations before better and managed to contain the Ebola cases. So I don't think it will really escalate.
4: Uganda managed to contain several Ebola outbreaks in the past, and they are confident about doing so again. Health officials say the latest measures are designed to prevent wider transmission while allowing essential activities to continue safely. For now, however, some of the country's biggest stages and sporting arenas are being forced to fall silent as the fight against Ebola takes priority. Michael Baleke, CGTN, Kampala, Uganda.
1: The WHO chief concluded his visit to the DRC by briefing the president, Felix Tshisekedi, on the response to the Ebola outbreak on Monday. Director General Tedros Adhanom Ghebreyesus first traveled from the capital Kinshasa to Ituri province, where the first case was confirmed. There, he said he saw some encouraging signs, including 5 certified recoveries, as well as the need to ramp up testing and treatment capacity and promote trust in healthcare workers. He also confirmed that 2 vaccine candidates against the Bundibugyo strain were in the experimental phase.
3: I had the opportunity to see things with my own eyes firsthand. Of course, many negative things have been said about Ebola, but I want to say there is good news. Yesterday, with the Ministry of Health, we had the opportunity to confirm 5 recovered, and I participated in the ceremony of their discharge from hospital. And this obviously gives the idea that this epidemic can be stopped. If people are sick, they can go to the hospital and they can get treatment and they can be cured. The other good news is that we have opened a center with the government on-site treatment that can help manage a number of diseases. A center with a capacity of 60 beds in Bunia.
1: And here in Kenya, the government has been directed by the country's High Court to disclose details of a US-linked Ebola quarantine facility after the state failed to file responses or send a representative to the court proceedings on Tuesday. The court extended conservatory orders stopping the establishment of any Ebola quarantine, isolation or treatment facility in Kenya, and barred the admission of individuals exposed to Ebola. This is pending the hearing of the case filed by the Kenyan Law Society and others. On Monday, Kenyan President William Ruto defended the plan, saying the facility is part of a wider national preparedness plan and a continuation of the country's partnership with the U.S. CGTN's Enoch Sikolia has been closely following these developments from central Kenya, the scene of a recent protest against the Ebola facility.
9: In recent days, Nanyuki town in Kenya's Laikipe County has attracted local and international attention following reports that it had been selected as the site of a proposed quarantine facility for United States citizens potentially exposed to the Ebola virus in the Democratic Republic of Congo.
10: Well, some residents say they await more information from authorities. Others have expressed concern over the possibility of hosting a facility to cater for people exposed to one of the world's deadliest virus.
11: I strongly oppose, because Ebola is a very contagious disease. extremely contagious. So you cannot go and import the disease here and bring it to us and tell us you are going to contain it. Totally unacceptable.
3: What we are seeing is making us sad. First, there's no community participation, which is the first thing they should have done. You just can't do things by force.
9: This matter has since moved to the corridors of justice, with the country's high court ordering the government to make public details of the US-linked Ebola facility. The court also extended the suspension on the implementation of the Kenya-US deal, pending the hearing and determination of a case challenging the now controversial arrangement, which critics argue could put public health at risk.
10: These orders effectively and legally poses any steps toward establishing this facility, as legal questions surrounding this project are considered.
9: Petitioners are questioning the legality of the agreement and whether adequate public participation and consultation were undertaken before the proposal was announced. Nanyuki residents seem to agree with the petitioners.
11: And we are not relenting and we are not backing down.
9: President William Ruto's administration has defended the move as a strategic health partnership with the U.S. The president says it also ties Kenya directly to the global emergency response networks.
12: I am very confident about what we are doing as a country. I can assure the people of Kenya that the agreement between the government of Kenya and the American government is for the good of our country and for the partnership.
9: Residents ask a simple question: why bring a highly infectious disease to a country with zero active Ebola cases? Enoch Sikolia, CGTN.
1: Well, the U.S. says it is confident it can work with Kenya to establish a proposed Ebola quarantine facility for U.S. citizens exposed to the virus. U.S. health advisor Mehmet Oz says there's already been a fair amount of communication around the issue. Oz said it was better to keep the patients close to the zone of exposure to expedite treatment. The proposed 50-bed unit on an air base in central Kenya led to Kenyan protests on Monday. And despite a court suspending the construction of the facility, a U.S. official and diplomatic source speaking to Reuters says military aircraft have continued to fly in staff and equipment in recent days. Meanwhile, Secretary of State Marco Rubio says the Donald Trump administration is considering appointing an official to coordinate the U.S. response to the outbreak. Rubio says several candidates for the role were under consideration as federal agencies coordinate daily efforts. You're watching Africa Live. Still ahead on the program, we examine the significance of Benin President Wadagni's visit to Niger and Burkina Faso. And why the increasing uptake of AI is likely to worsen South Africa's youth unemployment crisis.

0: Benin's president Romuald Wadagni has made a state visit to Niger and Burkina Faso. Tuesday's diplomatic tour was part of the country's effort to reset and strengthen ties with neighboring Sahel states. Niger, Burkina Faso, and Mali withdrew from the Economic Community of West African States last year, arguing that it did not support them enough in fighting extremist groups. CGTN's Wilkis Anyabwa has more.
1: Less than a week after taking office, Benin's president has made a landmark trip to Niger. Relations

Between the two nations deteriorated after Niamey closed its borders with Benin in 2023, accusing Cotonou of hosting French military bases, which it said were training extremists, allegations Benin and France have denied. Following talks with Nigerian President

0: reaffirmed their commitment to join forces in combating the surge of terrorism and banditry that has plagued the sub-region for several years and is undermining the effective implementation of all the development programs initiated by their country's governments.
1: After his Niger visit, Wadagni headed to Ouagadougou, where he met President Ibrahim Traoré. Both sides expressed a commitment to renew bilateral relations. Discussions focused on security, counterterrorism, trade and infrastructure. The visit concluded with an official invitation for Traoré to visit Benin, signaling a turning point in West African diplomacy. Wilkinson Awasijitian.
2: French President Emmanuel Macron has unveiled a new memorial in Paris dedicated to victims of the 1994 Rwandan genocide. Macron said the monument, called the Archive, marked the end of a long and patient quest for truth. Speaking at this ceremony, Rwandan President Paul Kagame praised Macron for his courage and humanity, hailing France's efforts to assume its share of responsibility. The monument follows French pursuit of closer ties with Rwanda and comes 5 years after Macron traveled to Kigali and first acknowledged France's failure to heed warnings of impending massacres in the country.
3: Confronting historical responsibilities requires real courage because it generates fierce opposition by those with a case to answer. You need a sense, a strong sense of humanity to see it through. President Macron, I want to commend you on both counts, courage and humanity.
4: Mais ce monument, s'il est un aboutissement, il n'est pas une fin.
0: But although this monument is an achievement, it's not an end. It's a milestone on a path that we have opened. In recent years, we have collectively worked hard. You have fought hard so that certain words would be spoken in 2021. As I said, President, you received them with great courage.
2: And now to South Africa, where studies are warning that the rapid rise of artificial intelligence and other modern technologies could deepen the country's unemployment crisis. As jobs disappear from factories, entry-level office work, often the first step into the economy for young graduates and school leavers, is increasingly under threat from automation. However, many prefer to put a much more positive spin on it and believe the IT revolution can actually unlock new industries and provide more jobs if the right decisions are made at the top. Here's CGTN's Julie Shire.
5: Tunduletu Mbetsi wasted no time entering the job market. Straight out of school, she joined the Harambee Youth Employment Accelerator as a call center agent, helping connect young South Africans with work opportunities. At the time, artificial intelligence was still a distant concept.
6: I was afraid of it because, you know, when you don't know what you don't know, it's like you don't know how this thing is programmed. The privacy part of things, are you able, whatever that you ask, is it confidential, would it come back and bite you?
5: It wasn't long before AI took the world by storm, entering offices and factory floors. Mbezi chose to adapt, learn new skills, and eventually work her way up to being a chatbot creator.
6: The chatbot that I'm currently creating is a chatbot that is called Coach Me. So that is like a digital coach whereby the guys or anyone that is using it, they just check in every day, doing their MITs. Those are most important tasks, checking their goals, how progressive their goals have been.
5: Harambee's move to introduce AI assistants helped agents access information faster, improve customer service, and create entirely new categories of work.
7: Today, not only do we have a team of chatbot engineers and prompt engineers that we have sourced all the way from that first time when they've come into the labor market in those low-skilled jobs, but we've had people progress from our team to other businesses that are in need of specific skill sets to run

0: these AI systems in a way that benefits the business.
1: While some studies warn AI could wipe out low-skilled jobs, supporters argue the technology could also be a powerful tool for economic inclusion.
2: AI, instead of becoming a divider between the rich and the poor, can be the one that will close the gap. Because all of a sudden, anybody from the street can have the same possibility of somebody with much more possibilities than in the past. So I think that the government should look into making AI available to everybody.
1: The fear that AI could replace human workers is growing around the world, but it is especially critical for South Africa, where unemployment already sits among the highest globally. The challenge for government now is, experts say, to move quickly on installing the right policies, training and safeguards to ensure that AI becomes a tool for inclusion instead of locking millions out of the economy. Julie Sharas, HTN, Cape Town.
3: To West Africa now in your business news, which has just received a major boost to its global trade links. A new direct shipping line between Asia and Cote d'Ivoire's Port of Abidjan is now up and running. It has slashed transit times and promises faster movement of goods across the region. CGTN's Najm Abdirizak reports.
4: The giant container vessel CMA CGM Christophe Colomb made its inaugural call at the Port of Abidjan as part of CMA CGM's New West Africa Express. The 13,800 TEU ship arrived fully loaded, connecting Asian factories directly with West African markets.
5: This line is connecting the markets of Far East with West Africa. And is, as per our experience in last voyages here, and Abidjan is a very growing market, we see, because we are bringing a lot of cargo. We came with a full draft, and this is good for everybody.
4: The new direct route has slashed transit times by several days.
6: With a direct service today from Asia to Abidjan, the first thing we gained is a very competitive transit time. Today, from the last port of departure, Colombo, to Abidjan, we are talking about 17 days. We have gained more than 9 days. This gives our importers and operators significant logistical competitiveness, as well as strong access to the international market with favorable transit time conditions. This means they will now manage and optimize their inventory better, manage their supply chain better, and of course, accelerate trade flows.
4: Alay Rahman says the shorter transit time will also help businesses across the region operate more efficiently.
6: We have given importers access to major industrial routes because we import a significant amount of industrial equipment, manufactured goods, electronic products, and consumer goods. We also want to give our exporters important access to Asian countries. We know very well that Cote d'Ivoire is now among the leading producers of cocoa, cashew nuts, rubber, and cotton. And today, CMA CGM is able to provide us exporters with reliable maritime and logistical solutions by connecting Cote d'Ivoire, especially Abidjan, with the same ports as Asia via the West Africa Express service.
4: From Abidjan, the vessel will continue to Lekki in Nigeria and Kribi in Cameroon. The full round-trip rotation between Asia and West Africa takes nearly 3 months, with much of the trade destined for landlocked Sahel countries. Najm Abdirizak, CGTN.
3: African economies are losing an estimated $89 billion annually through illicit financial flows. That's according to tax and economic experts. They blame weak tax systems, profit shifting, and trade misinvoicing as factors that continue to drain critical revenues needed for infrastructure, healthcare, and development across the continent. Kelechi Mekelam reports.
7: African governments have been struggling with rising debt, declining foreign aid, and growing development challenges. Yet billions of dollars are still leaving the continent illegally every year. Tax experts warn that illicit financial flows remain one of the biggest threats to Africa's economic growth. They say commercially driven illicit financial flows account for almost 65% of the problem.
8: You can see

0: when you spread that, how hostage African countries are to illicit financial flows. Well, if you break down the illicit flows, it includes base erosion and profit shifting. It includes transfer pricing policies, which would mean under-invoicing in some constituency and over-invoicing in some constituency. But it's all structured to deny you the real tax that has to be paid to the country.
1: Experts warn that weak tax coordination between African countries has allowed multinational corporations and criminal networks to exploit loopholes across borders. The result is reduced government revenue and fewer resources for public services.
2: Once we have any tax evasion, simply deny government of having money. So when we talked about West Africa now, that simply means that what they should have used to invest in African, West African social infrastructure like road, heads, you know, education, have been eroded by this tax evasion. It's actually killing development of Africa.
3: If we were to be able to recoup our money, even a fraction of it, we wouldn't need to borrow. We are talking about that road that needs to be constructed that now cannot be constructed because of lack of funding. We are talking about a hospital that needs to be built. We are talking about schools that need to be built. We are talking about children. In fact, if you look at the population of Africa, we have the youngest population, yet we have no job opportunities for them. And the reason why all of this are happening is because of what we're talking about, capital outflow, illegal capital outflow out of Africa.
1: The discussions come as ECOWAS pushes for tax harmonization across member states, aimed at improving transparency, strengthening revenue collection, and reducing harmful tax competition within the region.
4: Africa's challenge is no longer just about attracting investments, but ensuring countries are able to properly tax economic activities taking place within their borders. For ECOWAS, the goal is to stop billions of dollars from leaving the region through loopholes, weak enforcement, and opaque financial systems.
1: Lawmakers say stronger legislation and regional cooperation will be critical in tackling illicit financial flows, particularly in sectors such as mining, oil, and cross-border trade.
3: We need also to cooperate with other West African countries. If Nigeria were to do it by itself, it's not going to succeed. But if there's a concerted effort, there's a cooperation between these countries, then there will be no safe haven for them.
1: If successfully implemented, tax reforms across West Africa could help governments reduce dependence on external borrowing while increasing investments in infrastructure, healthcare, education, and jobs. Kelechi Amekalam, CGTN Abuja, Nigeria.
5: Tanzania's business startup scene is expanding quickly thanks to a large young population, better internet access, and more digital innovations. However, getting adequate funding to start and grow a business is still one of the biggest challenges for entrepreneurs in the country. CGTN's Isaac Lukando reports.
6: This is the online learning platform developed by Ekima Edutech, a startup formed last year by merging two education technology companies. Joining forces helped them to avoid going out of business and, crucially, begin making money.
7: The only purpose of a startup is survival until you are able to prove that your solution fits the problem, or your solution addresses the problem in the ecosystem. And on our end, it involved surviving on grants until we merged with SmartCo, where we are now able to generate revenue and that can sustain our operations.
6: But not all Tanzanian startups are as fortunate. Many struggle to get the funding they need to grow their businesses and bring new products to the market. The 1,200-member Tanzania Startup Association says so-called regulatory sandboxes are helping startups test and launch new ideas.
8: A regulator gives this startup 12 months of market entry under supervision, and which can also be renewed. And after those 12 months, they also sit down to evaluate whether the startup have made any progress against the goals that they set together.
6: According to Startup Blink's 2026 Global Startup Ecosystem Index, Tanzania

0: Kenya's startup scene grew almost 18% in the past year, with Dar es Salaam continuing to be a major center for innovation in the East African region. The country has many active startups working in areas like financial technology, farming, transport, and healthcare. Tanzania aims to become a $1 trillion economy by 2050. Officials see startups and the wider private sector as key drivers of that ambition. But unlocking more investment for entrepreneurs remains critical if many of these ideas are to grow into successful businesses. To help solve funding challenges, the Tanzania Startup Association and the Ministry of Finance are working together to set up the Tanzania Venture Capital Fund.
1: Our $50 million fund is going to produce up to five and six more times, to mobilize five to six more times investment. That will go into startups. So you're talking about $300 million that will go into startups through this collaboration of the fund of fund that's anchored or supported by government at 20% and private sector and DFIs and the local fund managers who are already operating in the ecosystem.
0: The association says it is also working with the government to finalize a startup policy that might become a startup act in the future. It believes this will help make the innovation environment more competitive, allowing Tanzanian startups to create products and services that can compete in regional and international markets. Isaac Lukando, CGTN, Dar es Salaam.
2: And a quick look at your sports, and we begin with swimming. Not a sport often associated with Africa, but it's been enjoying modest growth in recent years. Much of this was on show at the just concluded 2026 Aquatics Long Course Swimming Championships in Nairobi that brought together hundreds of swimmers from five nations. As CGTN's Mohamed Abubakar tells us, the event had extra gloss as it provided a pathway for major international competitions.
3: The 2026 Aquatics Long Course Swimming Championships in Nairobi brought together hundreds of swimmers from across East and Southern Africa. Swimmers from Kenya, Uganda, Tanzania, Malawi and Zambia took part in what organizers called the largest national swimming championships ever staged in Kenya.
4: We're very happy for the first time. We've had a very big turnout of athletes. We have almost more than 700 athletes who are taking part in this competition, and with about 3,000 entries. So it has really been a very, very big competition.
3: The event provided swimmers with a valuable opportunity to test themselves against top regional competition. For some, the meet served as a qualification pathway, with several swimmers already bound for the Commonwealth Games in Glasgow this July.
5: I feel very nervous, definitely. I'm excited. I'm going to meet a lot of people there. I think it'll make me more motivated to carry on swimming.
6: If I were to qualify for the Commonwealth Games, it would be a great opportunity. I've never gone for a meet of that caliber, so I'd be very excited to represent my country there.
3: Coaches present at the three-day event say the depth of talent on display reflects the steady growth of swimming across the region.
7: This region has grown in terms of talent and in terms of numbers. And I think it can only get better. So many coaches are now looking to see, we have the numbers, we have the interest, we have the goodwill, we possibly have support from our government and our federation. So how can we now go a little bit deeper in terms of performance?
8: The format which is being used, heats and finals, is the same format which is going to be used in international events. So for young athletes, it's very important that they come and experience, because before it was more like heats, straight heats. And it's very, very important for the swimmers to know how to pace themselves in heats before they swim the finals. So this is a very good build-up event for international, and it's very good for the young swimmers coming up.
3: With participation numbers rising and standards improving, organizers and coaches are hopeful that the region can produce more elite swimmers capable of competing on the global stage. Mohamed Abubakar, CGTN.
2: Now the kickoff.

0: To the FIFA World Cup is just 9 days away now. And South Africa's Bafana Bafana arrived at Mexico's Felipe Angeles International Airport on Tuesday night, following a hectic few days over visa delays. The team's chartered flight departed Johannesburg without assistant coach Helman Mkalele, whose visa had not been approved in time for departure. However, there was good news later on Tuesday as Mkalele finally received his US visa. South Africa will face Jamaica in a warm-up match on Friday before getting the tournament officially underway against Mexico on June the 11th. They will also take on the Republic of Korea and Czechia in Group A.
1: For players, this is something also very special. And certainly we have a team who, for the first time, they will assist on the World Cup. So I've already the experience as a player. I was here also in 86 for the World Cup of 86. So for them, it's something wonderful, and they are very motivated to show something.
0: DRC officials say they will respect all health-related decisions during the World Cup as the nation continues to grapple with an Ebola outbreak. The Leopards, who have qualified for their first World Cup since 1974, cancelled a planned pre-tournament training camp at home, and players have been based in Belgium instead. They're set to play a warm-up against Denmark in Liège later today, but another one against Chile in Spain has been cancelled. Head coach Sebastian De Saba says the team are compliant with protocols laid out by the host nations for the World Cup.
2: Of course, we are complying with the restrictions set by FIFA regarding medical organization. The doctors are in contact with FIFA. As far as we are concerned, honestly, this is a completely normal training camp, just like the others. All the players came from Europe, and the local staff respected the deadlines to leave, so it doesn't affect us at all in our daily lives. And as always, even since COVID, we have internal health protocols that are followed. Before meals, after meals, temperature checks. We've kept all this since COVID, so it doesn't really change much for us.
0: Let's now turn to basketball and the NBA final, which tips off tonight in San Antonio. The Spurs have home court advantage against the New York Knicks, having come through a thrilling seven-game series against the Oklahoma City Thunder. The series is a repeat of the 1999 final, which San Antonio won in six games. The Spurs will begin as hot favorites, largely to do with the form of their big French forward, Victor Wembanyama. The 22-year-old has averaged 25 points and 11.5 rebounds this season. New York are in the final as third seeds in the East, but Wembanyama says they're there on merit. Meanwhile, New York held a shoot around at the Frost Bank Center on Tuesday. They're looking to end one of the most high-profile droughts in U.S. sport. The Knicks have not won an NBA championship since the days of Willis Reed, Walter Frazier, Bill Bradley, Earl Monroe and Phil Jackson way back in 1973. However, they're approaching this series in the form of their lives. After falling 2-1 down to the Atlanta Hawks in the first round, they've won 11 straight. Such dominance ensures they come into game one in San Antonio feeling very fresh. An NBA final isn't something every player experiences, but star man Jalen Brunson says the Knicks need to approach it as they would any other series. And we leave it there on this edition of Africa Live. And remember, you can send your feedback to the contact on your screen and follow us on our digital media platform. Thank you for watching.

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1: Hello there, I'm Xia Cheng. It's 7 p.m. here in the Chinese capital. Coming up on Asia Today. Hostilities flare between Iran and the United States as Tehran launches strikes on Kuwait and Bahrain after the U.S. attacks Iran's Kashan Island. China hopes the U.K. will provide a fair business environment for Chinese firms and foster the stable development of bilateral ties. And China says playing on words will not whitewash Japan's moves toward rearmament in response to Japan's erroneous remarks. First up, Iran has attacked Kuwait International Airport, killing at least one person and suspending air traffic. It was part of a series of Iranian missile and drone strikes on Kuwait and Bahrain following U.S. strikes on Iran's Kashan Island. Iran's foreign ministry says Kuwait and Bahrain's facilities were used to support the U.S. strikes on Iran and Tehran reserves the right to self-defense. Meanwhile, a senior Iranian parliamentary official says that Tehran is still willing to negotiate with Washington if necessary. But Iran does not trust any U.S. promises, our correspondent Jim Spellman reports.
2: More signs the U.S.-Iran ceasefire is on very shaky ground. The U.S. military says it disabled an empty oil tanker near Karg Island that was heading towards an Iranian port, hitting the ship's engine room with a Hellfire missile. And Iran's Navy says it used a cruise missile to strike a cargo ship associated with the U.S. and Israel in the waters near the Strait of Hormuz. The U.S. military also says it struck an Iranian military installation on Kashan Island, which sits at the entrance to the strait, and shot down three Iranian attack drones over waters in the region. Later, airstrikes were reported in Kuwait. Military sources there say air defense systems were used to intercept the missiles. Iran's press TV reports the strikes targeted the Ali al-Salem airbase, which houses U.S. troops. The U.S. military says none of those missiles hit their intended targets. Air raid sirens were also activated in Bahrain, where Iran's military says it used missiles and attack drones to target U.S. military facilities, including the 5th Fleet headquarters. The U.S. side says three incoming missiles were intercepted and no U.S. service members were injured. So we're getting some conflicting information. Iran's Fars News Agency reports that Iran has suspended talks for at least several days over objections to Israel's attacks on Lebanon. But on social media, U.S. President Donald Trump wrote in part, quote, fake news reports that the Islamic Republic of Iran and the USA stopped speaking a few days ago are false and erroneous. And he says that talks have continued on a daily basis. U.S. Secretary of State Marco Rubio testified before a congressional committee Tuesday. So what is currently being discussed is a memorandum of understanding that would leave negotiations regarding Iran's nuclear program and stockpiles of enriched uranium to a later stage of talks. Rubio said those talks could be highly technical and could take months.
1: As Kashan Island has come under renewed attacks by the United States, let's take a closer look at why it's so strategically important. It's the largest island in the Persian Gulf, just 22 kilometers from Iran's Bandar Abbas and directly overlooking the Strait of Hormuz. Once known as the Geological Museum, it was home to the UNESCO-recognized Kashan Geopark. Today, it has been transformed into Iran's core strategic underground missile city. The vast tunnel network houses a wide range of weapons, including missiles and missile-armed fast boats. Iranian state media says an application system for ships to pass through the Strait of Hormuz is now open. The report says permits will be issued by the Persian Gulf Strait Authority, launched by Tehran last month. Iran's IRGC Navy says 24 ships sailed through the strait within 24 hours from Monday to Tuesday. The U.S. has warned Oman against imposing tolls on the Strait of Hormuz. The Wall Street Journal reports that U.S. intelligence has accused Oman of planning to impose tolls with Iran. Washington is pressuring Oman to break ties with Tehran, threatening sanctions and military action. The fourth round of talks between Israel and Lebanon is underway in Washington. Despite that, Israel has launched overnight strikes on southern Lebanon, killing at least 12 people. A senior Hezbollah official says it will not accept any partial ceasefire with Israel. Owen Fairclough reports from Washington.
3: U.S. State Department, the ambassadors to those respective countries, to Lebanon and Israel, met for talks to try and resolve this conflict. On Monday, Lebanon, with U.S. help, brokered a ceasefire for this conflict, but that's already been tested with Israel continuing to strike at the southern part of Lebanon. All of this happening as Trump tries to restrain his Israeli counterpart, Benjamin Netanyahu, from further strikes. So much so that, according to Axios, Trump and Netanyahu had an expletive-laden phone call with the U.S. president trying to restrain his Israeli counterpart to stop these strikes. Iran has long said that a precondition for an end to the conflict with the U.S. is an end to that conflict in Lebanon with Hezbollah. And yet, not for the first time in this conflict, it appears that Trump is having trouble restraining Netanyahu. Owen Fairclough, CGTN, Washington.
1: And for more discussion, we're joined from Shanghai by Zhang Chuchu, an associate professor of School of International Relations and Public Affairs at Fudan University. Hello, Professor Zhang. So President Trump says he's still hopeful about a ceasefire. Is there any sign that the situation is moving in the right direction?
4: Well, my observation is that both the United States and Iran have demonstrated their intention to de-escalate the conflict. Not long ago, the United States and Iran actually seemed poised to reach an MOU. But after the original draft was leaked, many hawkish figures in the United States, they criticized Trump because they argue that the draft represented significant concession from the United States side, while Iran's concessions were minimal. Because if you look at the original draft, you can see that Iran made no commitments regarding its nuclear program, missile program, or support for its regional allies. And on the Strait of Hormuz, actually, although Iran agreed to restore the number of ships allowed to pass through the strait, this does not mean that the strait would return to its pre-war status. And furthermore, the United States was supposed to unfreeze some Iranian funds. So it seemed that the United States made a lot of concessions, and therefore, right now, Trump is trying to solidify the so-called winning narrative, and he tried to amend some more clauses to make a tougher proposal to Iran. And for Iran, it argues that since Trump has trying to change the terms of negotiations, Iran will take a very cautious approach. So I think the lack of mutual trust between the two sides make it particularly difficult for the two countries to reach a ceasefire agreement.
1: Well, Professor Zhang, Trump says he asked Netanyahu to pull back, but Israeli strikes are continuing there. Is Trump actually able to stop Israel's attacks on Lebanon?
4: Well, I think that would be very difficult. In fact, we know that Trump and Netanyahu, they have a lot of, you know, disagreements on this issue. And right now, Trump believes that to a large extent, okay, Israel depends on Washington. So he tries to use his leverage on Israel. And we can see reports describing the Trump-Netanyahu call as heated, with Trump pushing back hard against broader escalation in Lebanon. But we know that Israeli operations have not stopped, because his argument is that, okay, yeah, we can have ceasefire with Lebanon as a state, but we would continue our strikes against Hezbollah. And that is why you see ground operations and targeted strikes in southern Lebanon continue these days. So I would say that the United States can slow or block specific high-profile escalations in Lebanon, especially when Lebanon-Israel confrontation risks derailing the talks between the United States and Iran. However, I think Washington cannot fully halt Israel's, you know, broader operations against Hezbollah in southern Lebanon in general.
1: Thank you so much for analysis, Professor Zhang Chuchu from Fudan University. At least 21 people have been killed in a hotel fire in Delhi. The fire broke out on the ground floor and spread quickly. It's reported some of the victims were foreign nationals who have traveled to India for medical treatment. Fire crews rescued more than 35 people from the building and have now extinguished the blaze. The cause is still unclear. Time now for a quick look at some other headlines around the world. Ukrainian drones have struck an oil terminal in St. Petersburg shortly before a major Russian economic forum began nearby. Russia and Ukraine have accused each other of launching attacks. Ukraine says Russia carried out large-scale overnight strikes, killing at least 18 people and injuring dozens more. The Russian Defense Ministry reported the same day that it intercepted and destroyed nearly 150 Ukrainian drones. A Chinese medical team has arrived in the Democratic Republic of the Congo's capital, Kinshasa, on a three-month mission to support the country's efforts to contain the ongoing Ebola outbreak. The DR Congo has so far reported more than 340 confirmed Ebola cases, including 60 deaths. Denmark's new government says it will stand firm on Greenland's sovereignty, territorial integrity, and its right to self-determination. In a new political program published on Tuesday, the Danish Prime Minister's office said Greenland has been subjected to unacceptable pressure recently. In the past, U.S. President Donald Trump declined to rule out military action to gain control of Greenland. You're watching Asia Today, still to come. China hopes the UK will provide a fair business environment for Chinese firms and foster the stable development of bilateral ties. And China says playing on words cannot whitewash Japan's rearmament in response to Japan's erroneous remarks. Stay with us on Asia Today.
5: Images may appear to be identical, but looks can be deceiving. The difference is not always obvious. It has to be discovered. There are always different sides to a story. We put the focus on the details. To see more, to understand better. CGTN. See the difference.
1: Welcome back. China and the UK are advancing bilateral ties with British Foreign Secretary Yvette Cooper's visit to China this week. Cooper and Foreign Minister Wang Yi met in Beijing on Tuesday for their strategic dialogue. Our reporter Feng Yilei has the story.
6: Chinese Foreign Minister Wang Yi and British Foreign Secretary Yvette Cooper have concluded the 11th China-UK strategic dialogue in Beijing. The meeting marks the latest high-level engagement between the two countries following British Prime Minister Keir Starmer's successful visit to China in January. It ushers in an important phase of follow-up efforts to consolidate and advance the renewed momentum in China-UK relations. During the talks, both sides reaffirmed the important consensus reached by their leaders to build a long-term, stable, comprehensive strategic partnership. Wang Yi said the new positioning reflects both the historical foundation and practical needs of bilateral ties. He noted that exchanges and cooperation across multiple sectors have fully resumed and returned to a normal track. Against a backdrop of global uncertainty, he said stable China-UK cooperation can help bring greater certainty to the world. Wang also highlighted China's commitment to high standard opening up and high quality development. He noted that China's upcoming 15th five-year plan presents significant opportunities that closely align with the UK's modern industrial strategy, creating broader prospects for coordinated and mutually beneficial development. He further called on the UK to provide a fair, transparent and non-discriminatory business environment for Chinese enterprises, with security measures kept within reasonable bounds to support deeper bilateral cooperation. Foreign Secretary Cooper reaffirmed that the UK's position on the Taiwan question remains unchanged, adding that a stable and constructive relationship with China serves the interests of both countries. The two sides also exchanged views on a range of international issues, including Iran and Ukraine. Cooper also met with Chinese Vice President Han Zhen in Beijing and is scheduled to travel to Shenzhen on Wednesday to attend science, technology and innovation-related events. Amid sluggish global economic growth and escalating regional tensions, the visit is widely viewed as an important step toward translating political consensus into concrete cooperation in areas such as trade, finance,

0: Energy, Artificial Intelligence, and Climate Action.
1: General Secretary of the Lao People's Revolutionary Party Central Committee and President of Laos, Thonglong Thisluo, is on a five-day state visit to China on Tuesday. Thulong arrived in Hangzhou and visited tech companies in the city. He was welcomed with a Chinese martial arts performance by humanoid robots. The Lao leader also operated a robot and praised Chinese technology. In recent years, China and Laos have strengthened cooperation in trade, tourism, and people-to-people exchanges powered by the landmark China-Laos Railway. Our reporter Yang Jinghao takes a closer look at how the line is enhancing regional connectivity.
2: A milestone for the China-Laos Railway. Since entering service in late 2021, the cross-border line has operated more than 100,000 passenger train services. Stretching over 1,000 kilometers, it connects Kunming in southwest China with the Lao capital, Vientiane, serving as a key transport corridor between the two countries.
3: This train is setting off from Kunming for Vientiane. Since its launch, the China-Laos Railway has carried more than 73 million passengers. They include around 840,000 cross-border travelers from more than 120 countries and regions.
2: One of them is Kapi Lump Vanaphon, a Lao student and vlogger based in Kunming. As a frequent passenger on the railway, he has witnessed firsthand how it has changed daily life along the route.
4: Whenever I go home, I take the China-Laos Railway. Each time, I can see how quickly my hometown is developing, with more tourists visiting and more Chinese businesses setting up there.
2: The railway is bringing Chinese and Lao travelers closer together, while also drawing visitors from around the world, a trend further supported by China's expanded visa-free policies.
5: It's a very interesting culture for us to discover, and we wanted the children to see China with their eyes, to see how it has changed a lot in 14 years, last time we came.
2: Beyond passenger travel, the railway is also reshaping regional trade. To date, it has transported around 20 million tons of cross-border cargo, providing a faster and more cost-effective logistics route between China and Southeast Asia. One of the key highlights is the region's growing tropical fruit trade. Official figures show that more than 100,000 tons of tropical fruits entered China via the railway in the first 5 months of this year, with the durian shipments surging.
6: To meet strong demand during the peak durian season, the Lansang Mekong Express Freight Service operates an average of 3 to 4 trains a day, with as many as 6 on peak days. Each train carries more than 600 tons of durians.
2: As connections grow along the railway, so do opportunities for people-to-people exchanges. Vanaphone is one example. Inspired by his own experience studying in China, he now runs an education consultancy in Laos and has already helped more than 30 Lao students pursue higher education in China.
4: After graduation, I plan to work in China, and I hope to promote cultural and tourism exchanges between the two countries by running companies in both Laos and China.
2: Today, China and Laos are working together to further improve the efficiency and the quality of railway operations. As connectivity continues to grow, so too does the shared future between the two countries. Yang Jinghao, CGTN, Yunnan Province.
1: China has warned against Japan's military buildup in response to Japan's claim that Beijing's criticism of its defense minister was not in line with the facts. China says word games cannot hide Japan's real action of expanding its military.
7: Japan avoids mentioning its crimes of militarist aggression and expansion, as well as its obligations under international law. It has never truly reflected on its history. Instead, it tries to pass off overseas troop deployments as collective self-defense, rebrand the buildup of offensive capabilities as developing counter-strike capabilities, and frame lethal weapons exports as equipment and technology cooperation. Through such word games, Japan seeks to deceive both its own

0: People and the international community. Numbers do not lie. Word games cannot whitewash Japan's actual actions of military buildup and expansion. The more Japan tries to hide the truth, the more the international community needs to stay vigilant.
1: Bangladesh's Foreign Minister Khalilur Rahman will become the next president of the United Nations General Assembly after winning the vote in a close race against his rival from Cyprus. A total of 190 ballots were cast by member states. The one-year term was allocated to the Asia-Pacific region. Mitch McCann reports from the United Nations.
2: Khalilur Rahman is an experienced politician and diplomat, currently serving as Bangladesh's foreign minister. He has also held a number of roles at the United Nations in New York and Geneva over the past 25 years. He won the contest in New York on Tuesday, securing 99 votes from the organization's 193 member states, enough to obtain the required majority. In May, Mr. Rahman was at the United Nations to pitch his case to member states and focused on peace and security, saying he would draw inspiration from the more than 200,000 Bangladeshi peacekeepers who have served worldwide, as well as the implementation of the Sustainable Development Goals and climate change mitigation. After being elected on Tuesday, Mr. Rahman told the General Assembly that his election comes at a critical time for the UN.
3: Scourges of conflict and war, from which our organization aimed to save our succeeding generations, continue to inflict untold sufferings. Development gains remain fragile and uncertain, and in some cases are regressing. Despite advancements in human rights, we witness a general backsliding of certain rights and freedoms across the world and shrinking humanitarian space.
2: The role of the President of the General Assembly is often regarded as a ceremonial one, but it does carry procedural authority. The office oversees the Assembly's schedule and is responsible for setting its agenda, meaning it has significant influence over the issues member states discuss at the United Nations. Following his address on Tuesday morning in the General Assembly Hall, Rahman told members of the UN Press Corps he wanted to be a leader that represents all interests, not just some.
3: I'll be the president of all member states. I will engage all member states in the course of my work. I'll not let my personal views interfere with my work as PGA. I will seek common ground without ignoring differences. I'll organize my office reflecting geographical, gender, and linguistic balance, creating a group within the office of the president to specifically serve the needs of the small delegations will be one of my early priorities.
2: Mr. Rahman will assume office in September. The experienced diplomat will be required to use all of his negotiation skills when he takes over the role at an organization dealing with a lack of trust over perceived inaction, a funding crisis, and concerns over powers like the United States withdrawing from the multilateral space. Interestingly, Mr. Rahman said in May that he will not resign from Bangladesh's government and that the Prime Minister has allowed him a one-year leave of absence to undertake the position. Mitch McCann, CGTN, at the United Nations in New York.
1: The Third World Conference of Sinologists has opened in Dunhuang, northwest China's Gansu province, a historic crossroads of the ancient Silk Road. The event brings together scholars, researchers, and other representatives from around the world focusing on how civilizational dialogue can help address today's global challenges. Huang Yue reports.
4: The Third World Conference of Sinologists in Dunhuang is being held under the theme Pooling Wisdom of Civilizations to Jointly Address Challenges of Our Times. The conference comes as geopolitical tensions, regional conflicts, and growing mistrust between nations continue to reshape the global landscape. Participants say that in an increasingly fragmented world, exchanges among civilizations can help reduce misunderstanding, bridge differences, and foster greater international cooperation.
5: Today, the international order and international law are facing serious challenges. That is why I believe China's call for renewed multilateralism and stronger international cooperation is especially meaningful at this moment, as the world struggles with growing disorder in global governance.
4: Many discussions here also centered on a set of global initiatives proposed by China, including the Global Development Initiative and the Global Civilization Initiative. Scholars say these initiatives reflect the traditional Chinese belief in harmony and coexistence. They say such ancient wisdom offers useful insights for addressing conflicts and uncertainty in today's world.
6: This is the philosophy of inclusiveness, and I think today what China, contemporary China, is applying this philosophy.

0: philosophy that we are all on the same sky, above the same sky. China, with its global initiative, security initiative, civilization initiative, is always proposing to develop this philosophy that we are all friends and we are not enemies.
1: For centuries, Dunhuang has connected travelers, merchants, and ideas across continents. Many sinologists say the discussions taking place here today are a powerful symbol of how openness and exchanges between different civilizations can help to shape history, and more importantly, help to rebuild trust across borders. Huang Yue, CGTN, Dunhuang, Gansu Province.
2: From empty stages to resounding applause, Yemen's capital Sana'a is seeing the gradual return of live theater after years of disruption. As Ihab Alfendi reports, one theater company is drawing families and young audiences back to cultural spaces that had long fallen silent.
3: After years of being suspended due to war, live theater shows are returning to Yemen's capital Sana'a. The aim is to revive cultural activity that was heavily affected by the conflict, which damaged infrastructure and reduced spaces for the arts.
4: The theater was closed because of the bombing of Yemen, because of the blockade imposed on the country, and because of the lack of infrastructure, primarily as a result of its destruction. In particular, the old theaters were damaged by the bombing, and many were demolished and abandoned. There were also many other factors and reasons that contributed to this suspension.
3: Local artists see the return of the theater as a chance to reconnect with audiences.
5: The return of theater is a return of life for all people and all theater lovers, whether actors or even the audience. Through the theater we present, we will discuss many social issues, whether related to Yemeni society or the entire Islamic nation.
3: The staged events include performances that combine comedy, drama, and social messages, and we've seen a strong audience turnout.
6: We are happy about the return of the ALM Theater because it creates a sense of happiness, joy, and delight for us, whether through its atmosphere or the happiness it brings to children. It is a comedy theater and an educational theater that delivers direct awareness messages which reach and target Yemeni society, helping to educate it.
7: Amid ongoing economic hardship and the lasting impact for, these performances represent efforts to return art and culture to public life. They also reflect a broader attempt to see whether cultural activities can endure and gradually reclaim their place within Yemeni society.
2: And that's it for this edition of Asia Today. I'm Xia Cheng in Beijing. Thanks for watching. Come up next is Dialogue City.

0: Hello and welcome to Dialogue. China and the European Union remain deeply interconnected through trade, investment, technology, and diplomacy. Yet the relationship is also facing growing strains. Brussels is speaking more openly about de-risking industrial security and strategic autonomy, while Beijing warns that some of Europe's emerging policy proposals risk pushing the relationship toward protectionism and discrimination. At the same time, European leaders and senior officials continue to visit China, underscoring that despite rising tensions, both sides still see engagement and cooperation as essential. So where do China-EU relations stand today? Can Europe pursue greater security and competitiveness without shutting the door on cooperation with China? And following US President Donald Trump's recent visit to China, will European governments reconsider their own approach toward Beijing? Join us for discussion today from Beijing. I'm Xu Qinduo. Joining me today is Andrei Doshtol, a Czech member of the European Parliament. Dr. Doshtol, thank you for accepting our interview. I know that recently the tensions in terms of trade between China and the European Union are rising. Some people are concerned so much that they worry there might be a trade war between the two sides. As a member of the European Parliament, how do you look at the current relationship between the two sides?
1: The majority of European Parliament unfortunately promote the view of strategic rivalry. We, however, think that China is a natural partner of Europe. It is also a necessity for us to cooperate because in many vital items, for instance, pharmaceuticals or green technologies, we are dependent on the source from China. So if we cut the relationship and have a trade war, it will be to much greater detriment of European Union than to China.
0: Mm-hmm. Well, with that being said, of course, we are also seeing like a group of European leaders since late last year and early this year visits to China. So obviously, probably that also reflects, people's desire to engage rather than, having a trade war, that's all.
1: There are no natural conflicts and differences between us and China. To the contrary, our best interest is peace and prosperity, which China and EU can jointly guarantee if we behave rationally. And our task in the European Parliament is to speak for this solution. Fortunately, we see leaders like the Prime Minister Sanchez from Spain or Prime Minister Fico from Slovakia, who are already presenting this narrative for a long time. I was very pleased to see Robert Fico, who I greatly admire, to be present at the September military parade when I was also present as the member of European Parliament, the only member. So there are rational voices which build the relations, and hopefully they will prevail over the voices which try to destroy the relationship.
0: Mm-hmm. Well, the European Union, European officials often say they want a constructive, stable relationship with China. At the same time, I think they are making policies like in the area like cybersecurity, for example, industrial policy or foreign investment. From Beijing's point of view, some of the policies are indirectly maybe singling out the Chinese companies. They feel unfair. How do you look at that?
1: Objectively, there are some areas where the interests of EU and China differ. And of course, we have to defend them with respect to our partners. But in most areas, we will benefit from cooperation. And I'm really sad that some of our colleagues are building the disagreement to protect vested interests. Either vested interests of cooperation with transatlantic sphere only and avoiding cooperation with everyone else, or vested interests of industry who is no longer able to compete with the innovative Chinese industry and which wants to defend its small market instead of cooperating. Concerning the development, you have to understand that even 2 years ago, in 2024, no one would expect such a huge split

0: European politicians need to mentally move from the paradigm of transatlantic cooperation, exclusive cooperation, to cooperation on multilateral basis, on the basis of UN Charter, meaning also with China on Euro-Asian continent.
1: Well, I think you are talking about the European strategic autonomy, like President Macron often, you know, stressed. So how is that going? You know, is there agreement, a consensus that there's a need for strategic autonomy?
0: Well, strategic autonomy should not happen to be, in fact, isolation or dependence on someone else, meaning United States. If we are to be strategically autonomous as an open economy, we need to cooperate with as many partners as possible, especially with those who don't attack other countries, who behave as a force of peace, and who at the same time present a big consumer market for our product and a big innovation source for our consumers. And China is a natural partner, but not only China, it is only also ASEAN countries or Central Asian countries. So the multilateral cooperation in Euro-Asian sphere is something we should pursue if we are to be safe and strategically autonomous. So paradoxically, cooperation is the best way how to achieve the strategic autonomy we need.
1: Right. Cooperation probably is also the best way for security. You know, speak of that, you know, back to this EU policies, targeting Chinese companies, you know, of course, on one hand, there's a legitimate security concern. On the other hand, of course, there's a protectionism. So where is the line?
0: Well, unfortunately, the line drawn by European Commission and Parliament to protect us, our interest is too protectionist and not benefiting the European citizens and consumers. Of course, there are some areas where we need to defend our interest, for instance, in area of cyber security, but we are already not autonomous in area of like IT, the technologies, because most of our services we use are from United States. We don't have an autonomous IT technology. So we need to find a right balance about between developing and at the same time protecting about cyber security threats. But it is doable and the compromise can be found.
1: Mm-hmm. Well, earlier you mentioned about you are for cooperation between China and European Union. Back in 2024, 2025, you also said that, you know, EU should move beyond strategic rivalry and the security competition with China and instead focus on cooperation. You know, of course, like during the Biden administration, the European Union, together with the U.S., you know, some of the policies were influenced by Washington. You know, there's a comprehensive investment treaty that was shelved, you know, unfortunately. Do you think there's a change or there's an increasing understanding of the importance of cooperating with each other rather than fighting against each other?
0: And the understanding of necessity to cooperate with China and other countries grows at the same time as the security of our cooperation with United States lessens. If United States can no longer provide a stable partner and turns into a rogue superpower, even for security reasons, we need to find other partners who would balance the potentially aggressive superpowers. And this applies for every aggressive superpower, because in mutual interest of EU and China is to have peace and also safeguard the trade routes, the trade corridors. The only way how to safeguard the trade we need to export but also to import is to keep the trade routes safe. And unfortunately, situation like which happened in Strait of Hormuz or the wars both against Ukraine, against Iran, is violating these possibilities. And in my opinion, EU cannot alone tackle this problem. We need a peaceful, reliable partner on the other side, and this is China.
1: You mentioned in the previous interview how your visits of China in 2024-25 changed your perception of Europe's future. What was it about the visit that caused such a reaction?
0: I was able to visit one

0: of the landlocked provinces, about which I knew very little. And then I came, was brought to the conference by a wonderful electric car, and found out about the AI developments, about the technology developments. And I learned what more Europeans should know, that China is not the country of 1990s. It is year 2026, and the advance of Chinese technologies is so big that we can benefit also from technology transfers from China, not only from EU to China, but the other way around. And it makes perfect sense because the traditional quality manufacturing of Europe can be enhanced by the huge technologic progress China has achieved during past 20 years.
1: Mm-hmm. Well, recently, President Trump visited China, and he and President Xi agreed to build a constructive relationship with, you know, the strategic stability. So constructive strategic stability is the key for the two countries to move ahead. You know, if you take a closer look at the relationship, they focus very much on cooperation as a major theme, with a limited competition, manageable differences, and a lasting peace. Does this visit, does this relationship, China-US, give any kind of like idea to the European Union in terms of managing its relationship with China?
0: European diplomacy, unfortunately, is not able to speak with another great powers. We are not able to speak at all with Russia. We have very bad relations with United States, of course, partly because the US side, and we are not building good relationships with China. I would be much more happier if I've seen Kaya Kallas or Ursula von der Leyen in China making good trade relations and security guarantees together, not just sitting in Brussels and looking what the presidents of China and United States would tell to each other. It is good to build relations. It is good to speak between leaders, because this is the way how to avoid trade wars, and this is the way how to avoid real wars, and this is very important. Unfortunately, European Union doesn't play a sufficient role on this, and we should perhaps replace the diplomats who are speaking about other countries, like about cancers, with diplomats who are able to work together on peace and prosperity.
1: Well, speak of diplomacy, you know, there are suggestions like the EU should talk to Russia in terms of the Ukraine war there. Do you foresee maybe negotiation, dialogue will replace the war in terms of solving this crisis?
0: Dialogue is always important. And I learned from my older and more experienced colleague, Michael von der Schulenburg, who was a peacemaker at UN, one good saying. You speak about peace not with friends, but with adversaries. You need to make peace with somebody with whom you have conflict. So if we have conflict with Russia, we need to speak to them and first of all try to avoid escalation to big war, and secondly try to find a solution to the crisis we now have. And if the communication doesn't go very well, we need to engage the global community, of which China is very important, but also other countries which have common interest with us, the EU, on maintaining peace, prosperity, and possibility to trade.
1: Yeah, that's right. Well, lastly, take a look at the Taiwan question. In April, Czech Prime Minister rejected the government plan for the Senate chief's planned trip to the island. Analysts say, you know, there exists two divergent stances in the Czech Republic regarding the policy over the Taiwan question. You know, how important is it to be firm on this one China principle, probably, in terms of handling or bad handling the relationship with China?
0: Czech Republic subscribed to the one China principle, and various representatives of China, like Senator Vystrčil or President Pavel, should not breach this policy. The Czech population in last year's election overwhelmingly chose parties, elected parties, which form today's government with Andrej Babiš as a prime minister. Prime minister is wise not to provide the Czech official plane to Senator Vystrčil to go to Taiwan and to instead send good diplomats to have more productive, peaceful, respectable relationships. So I wish my prime minister to repair the damage which was done by the former government.
1: Thank you, Dr. Dajtel. Thank you for speaking to us.
0: Thank you very much for the pleasure and honor to speak with you.
1: Let's have a short break. When we are back, we will talk to Yostin Hogg, political economist and assistant professor at the University of Cambridge. Thank you, Yostin. Thank you for accepting our interview. Share with us, you have been to several places, several days in China. What's your impression?
2: Well, let me first say that, I only traveled for a limited time in China. So my knowledge is not comprehensive. There are people who live here and who have lived here far longer than me who know mm-hmm. China far mm-hmm. better.
1: What impressed you? Anything impressed you or not?
2: Oh, yeah, there are many things. I have many impressions. One thing that I've obviously studied but also seen firsthand is, I think, the way that the Chinese state delivers on material needs for the people. So you see very clearly that in terms of access to public transport, access to infrastructure, access to housing, access to electricity, is an effort that the state here has really put in place in the last few years and decades. And it's not an exaggeration to say that, for example, the high-speed railway system here, if we think about the scale and the quality of it, it's one of the best in the world. Another interesting observation is also, I think in the West we have this idea that because China is in many ways more authoritarian model than we see in the West, that people here are subject to brainwashing and state propaganda. But the views differ massively between people here. Like, there is debate. And I honestly think if we saw more of this debate in the West, if there was, a degree of less censorship in China, I think that would actually be good for people in, North America and Europe to see that people have differing views and differing opinion in that political debate, at least, around the dinner table here, is flourishing.
1: Partly because maybe the language, most of the people, they don't speak English, they speak Chinese, they debate in the Chinese language, Like on many current affairs, like Ukraine war, the Iran crisis, people say, you do see people with very different opinions inside China. Mm. But I guess people living in Europe, live in the U.S., they are not fully aware of the differences among individual Chinese here, intellectual community, for example. But anyway, that's we will touch upon that probably later on. And you have joint attention for being, the intellectual professor who basically have been against this, anti-China biases in narratives, mostly from, we can say, the West. I mean, what's behind that thinking?
2: A couple of things. First, in my work generally, and this is before I started working on China, I really pushed strongly against what I call sort of Western hegemonic anxiety. And, there's this idea, I think, instilled in a lot of people and especially propagated in Western mainstream media that, the wealthy countries in the West should be on top of the economic food chain. And that should be the status quo. And it's kind of accepted subconsciously. I wrote this piece, this essay called When Hegemony Masquerades as Common Sense, where I try to get these views across. And I think China is really challenging that. China is emerging as, an economic superpower, and it's doing it on its own terms. And that, fundamentally challenges this idea of Western economic hegemony. So I think some of the anti-China sentiments we see in the West comes from China emerging strongly as an economic superpower on its own terms, not sort of vassalized by the West or allied to the West in mm-hmm. any way. I think another element of the sort of the hesitation to align with China or the anti-China bias that we see in the West comes from China being a model that's very different politically. And that's really difficult for, I guess, people who live in Western liberal democracies to understand. It is a model where there are no competitive elections at the national level. It's a model that's more authoritarian. And I think that's hard to grapple with. I think that's something that is often demonized. Now, I think there are pros and cons of this model, right? There's strong state power here, and that can bring some issues. At the same time, there's also strong state legitimacy in China. People are generally happy with the government, and I think in large part because the state has delivered on economic development, that is the case. So I try to especially get people in the West who just automatically demonize different political models to try and go inside and see, okay, why does this work in some ways? Why is it popular? In what ways does it have shortcomings?
1: I think mainly, you know, want to touch upon this economic issue here. You know, the first quarter numbers, they are out recently. You see the strong export, in particular in this high-end manufactured products, you know, high-tech products there. But of course, you know, inside China, you know, China is dealing with this, people may call it like a vicious competition, you know, in different sectors. The government is trying to deal with that. Mm. But outside China, people call that, oh, there's overcapacity. That's why China is exporting so much. What, you know, economically, what does that mean? What's the definition of overcapacity?
2: It depends on who you ask. But I guess one way to understand it is when there is overproduction and when there is simply much more supply than demand. That's kind of the logical way to think about it. I have a twofold view on this, one relating to the use of the term internationally and one domestically. Mm-hmm. And internationally, I think this term is being weaponized a lot. So we often see headlines that sort of accuse China of flooding foreign markets with too many goods. Or if they don't accuse it, they sort of have a framing there that somewhat demonizes China for exporting too much. Mm-hmm. Or having industrial overcapacity abroad. I don't see evidence that there is sort of too much export in that sense. There's still high demand for Chinese exports, and we also see instances where Chinese exports are good for other countries. And maybe we can get you know, more into the nuances of that eventually. But I think especially it's important to remember when it comes to clean energy technology and China's role in the global south, that Chinese exports are helping to some degree ensuring energy sovereignty. So I do think while China is outcompeting many countries and it's showing tremendous sort of competitive drive internationally, and you can make the case that China's competition or China's competitiveness is causing problems in terms of competing with China, that is a phrasing that I'm much more comfortable with than saying that China is unfairly flooding markets with foreign goods, or that there is overcapacity.
1: Yeah, on that point, you know, you do hear this also like accusation, you know, saying China, adopted this industrial policy. You know, like you still remember like 2025 made in China, right? That was basically criticized by Washington, saying that industrial policy, the government industrial policy in particular, that's not almost like an unacceptable. What is industrial policy? Why is it so controversial? I mean, should like a developing country like China, a developing country in Africa, in Asia, in Latin America, should they also have their own industrial policy so they can, say, get industrialized, so to overcome this so-called middle-income, trap?
2: Yeah. Well, at the very basic level, when we talk about industrial policy, we're talking about state intervention with the purpose of transforming the economy, often towards more manufacturing or more productive sectors so that you can, you know, achieve more productivity growth, economic development, and so on. But it is about the state intervening. When it comes to accusing China or other developing countries of unfairly using industrial policy, I have zero sympathy for that. All nations in the world have actively used industrial policy to catch up or to develop. So, for example, The United States actively used industrial policy in the 1800s to catch up with Great Britain. Mm-hmm. They have some of the founding thinkers.

0: behind the whole idea of industrial policy come from the United States from that time period. Alexander Hamilton, one of the founding fathers
1: right.
0: of the United States, being
1: yeah.
0: a central scholar behind the idea of using industrial policy, using state measures, state intervention, protectionism, and so on. It's very clear that the accusations that China is sort of unfairly using, I don't know, subsidies comes from the simple fact that China is now competing with the West directly. There was no complaints about China using industrial policy as long as they were producing the low-value goods mm-hmm. and low-quality goods.
1: Mm-hmm.
0: So this is something that I want to be very clear about, that all sovereign states should have the right to use the industrial policy to support their industries.
1: Okay, to wrap up, of course, you know, now you are increasingly, let's say, focused more on more in terms of development economy, global economy. What do you want to say, you know, for a lot of people overseas, you know, they have this question, like, oh, what does China want? You know, say in the U.S., people would say, oh, there's a concern, oh, China is going to replace us. You know, China is going to become number one. So people are very much concerned about, you know, whatever development in China, you know, people tend to see, view that, I mean, somehow negatively, you know, oh, it's a challenge to us, it's a threat to us. What does China want?
0: You know, there's an interesting academic article that's gotten a lot of attention that has that exact title. It's called What Does China Want?
1: Uh-huh.
0: And it looks specifically at this question, and it finds, based on text-based analysis of thousands of articles and hundreds of speeches, that actually China does not have the desire to replace the U.S. as a hegemonic power, and that they do not have the same imperialist ambitions that the U.S. has had. And I think that's undeniable when you look at, say, the number of military interventions or the number of coups that the U.S. has led across the world. It's very clearly been an imperialist power in the post-World War II era and even to some degree before that. But I think it's important to go a bit into the complexity here. So this article highlights that, you know, China does have geopolitical strategy within its region. It has a view on, for example, which direction the Taiwan province of China goes mm-hmm. In the next few years. And this is, you know, a very important topic to follow. So whereas China has very clear, I think, strategies within its region, it does not have these ambitions of, say, undermining sovereignty or military strikes in other countries. You know, being here in China, I've noticed that there are a lot of subjects of disagreement among people on, you know, overcapacity, mm-hmm. on, you know, how many people here are poor or mm-hmm. precarious jobs and unemployment, mm-hmm. On issues of censorship. People have different views. There's one thing where I've noticed there is quite strong agreement, and that is that China is, for the most part, a peaceful nation that works towards multilateralism, which is very different from the record of the United States. So if we want, you know, to move towards a world with more multilateralism and with more peace and more respect for the sovereignty of nations and more respect for international law, I think it's good that China emerges as a superpower.
1: Well, thank you, Justin. Thank you, Justin. Thank you for joining us.
0: Thank you very much.
1: Nice talk.
0: Pleasure to be here.

0: This is the world today on CGTN. I'm Xia Cheng in Beijing. Our top story, Kuwait's health ministry says at least one person has been killed and 63 others are injured in Iran's attack on Kuwait International Airport. The attack was part of a series of missile and drone strikes on Kuwait and Bahrain following U.S. strikes on Iran's Kashan Island. Iran's foreign ministry says Kuwait and Bahrain's facilities were used to support the U.S. strikes on Iran and Tehran reserves the right to self-defense. Meanwhile, a senior Iranian parliamentary official says Tehran is still willing to negotiate with Washington if necessary, but it does not trust any U.S. promises. Our correspondent Jim Spellman reports from Washington.
1: More signs the U.S.-Iran ceasefire is on very shaky ground. The U.S. military says it disabled an empty oil tanker near Karg Island that was heading towards an Iranian port, hitting the ship's engine room with a Hellfire missile. And Iran's Navy says it used a cruise missile to strike a cargo ship associated with the U.S. and Israel in the waters near the Strait of Hormuz. The U.S. military also says it struck an Iranian military installation on Kashem Island, which sits at the entrance to the strait, and shot down three Iranian attack drones over waters in the region. Later, airstrikes were reported in Kuwait. Military sources there say air defense systems were used to intercept the missiles. Iran's press TV reports the strikes targeted the Ali al-Salem airbase, which houses U.S. troops. The U.S. military says none of those missiles hit their intended targets. Air raid sirens were also activated in Bahrain, where Iran's military says it used missiles and attack drones to target U.S. military facilities, including the 5th Fleet headquarters. The U.S. side says three incoming missiles were intercepted and no U.S. service members were injured. So we're getting some conflicting information. Iran's Fars News Agency reports that Iran has suspended talks for at least several days over objections to Israel's attacks on Lebanon. But on social media, U.S. President Donald Trump wrote in part, quote, fake news reports that the Islamic Republic of Iran and the USA stopped speaking a few days ago are false and erroneous. And he says that talks have continued on a daily basis. U.S. Secretary of State Marco Rubio testified before a congressional committee Tuesday. So what is currently being discussed is a memorandum of understanding that would leave negotiations regarding Iran's nuclear program and stockpiles of enriched uranium to a later stage of talks. Rubio said those talks could be highly technical and could take months.
0: Iranian state media says the application system for ships to pass through the Strait of Hormuz is now open. The report says permits will be issued by the Persian Gulf Strait Authority launched by Tehran last month. Iran's IRGC Navy says 24 ships sailed through the strait within 24 hours from Monday to Tuesday. The U.S. has warned Oman against imposing tolls on the Strait of Hormuz. The Wall Street Journal reports that U.S. intelligence has accused Oman of planning to impose tolls with Iran. Washington is pressuring Oman to break ties with Tehran, threatening sanctions and military action. The fourth round of talks between Israel and Lebanon is underway in Washington. Despite that, Israel has launched overnight strikes on southern Lebanon, killing at least 12 people. A senior Hezbollah official says it will not accept any partial ceasefire with Israel, Owen Fairclough reports.
2: U.S. State Department, the ambassadors to those respective countries, to Lebanon and Israel, met for talks to try and resolve this conflict. On Monday, Lebanon, with U.S. help, brokered a ceasefire for this conflict, but that's already been tested, with Israel continuing to strike at the southern part of Lebanon. All of this happening as Trump tries to restrain his Israeli counterpart, Benjamin Netanyahu, from further strikes. So much so that, according to Axios, Trump and Netanyahu had an expletive-laden phone call with the U.S. president trying to restrain his Israeli counterpart to stop these strikes. Iran has long said that a precondition for an end to the conflict with the U.S. is an end to that conflict in Lebanon with Hezbollah. And yet, not for the first time in this conflict, it appears that Trump is having trouble restraining Netanyahu. Owen Fairclough, CGTN, Washington.
0: Ukrainian drones have struck an oil terminal in St. Petersburg shortly before a major Russian economic forum began nearby. Russia and Ukraine have accused each other of launching attacks. Ukraine says Russia carried out large-scale overnight strikes, killing at least 18 people and injuring dozens more. The Russian Defense Ministry reported the same day that it intercepted and destroyed nearly 150 Ukrainian drones. At least 21 people have been killed in a hotel fire in Delhi. The fire broke out on the ground floor and spread quickly. It's reported some of the victims were foreign nationals who had traveled to India for medical treatment. Fire crews rescued more than 35 people from the building and have now extinguished the blaze. The cause is still unclear. Bangladesh's Foreign Minister Khalilur Rahman will become the next president of the United Nations General Assembly after winning the vote in a close race against his rival from Cyprus. A total of 190 ballots were cast by member states. The one-year term was allocated to the Asia-Pacific region, Mitch McCann reports.
3: Khalilur Rahman is an experienced politician and diplomat currently serving as Bangladesh's foreign minister. He has also held a number of roles at the United Nations in New York and Geneva over the past 25 years. He won the contest in New York on Tuesday, securing 99 votes from the organization's 193 member states, enough to obtain the required majority. In May, Mr. Rahman was at the United Nations to pitch his case to member states and focused on peace and security, saying he would draw inspiration from the more than 200,000 Bangladeshi peacekeepers who have served worldwide, as well as the implementation of the Sustainable Development Goals and climate change mitigation. After being elected on Tuesday, Mr. Rahman told the General Assembly that his election comes at a critical time for the UN.
4: Scourges of conflict and war, from which our organization aimed to save our succeeding generations, continue to inflict untold sufferings. Development gains remain fragile and uncertain, and in some cases are regressing. Despite advancements in human rights, we witness a general backsliding of certain rights and freedoms across the world and shrinking humanitarian space.
3: The role of the President of the General Assembly is often regarded as a ceremonial one, but it does carry procedural authority. The office oversees the Assembly's schedule and is responsible for setting its agenda, meaning it has significant influence over the issues member states discuss at the United Nations. Following his address on Tuesday morning in the General Assembly Hall, Rahman told members of the UN Press Corps he wanted to be a leader that represents all interests, not just some.
4: I'll be the president of all member states. I will engage all member states in the course of my work. I'll not let my personal views interfere with my work as PGA. I will seek common ground without ignoring differences. I'll organize my office reflecting geographical, gender, and linguistic balance, creating a group within the office of the president to specifically serve the needs of the small delegations will be one of my early priorities.
3: Mr. Rahman will assume office in September. The experienced diplomat will be required to use all of his negotiation skills when he takes over the role at an organization dealing with a lack of trust over perceived inaction, a funding crisis, and concerns over powers like the United States withdrawing from the multilateral space. Interestingly, Mr. Rahman said in May that he will not resign from Bangladesh's government and that the Prime Minister has allowed him a one-year leave of absence to undertake the position. Mitch McCann, CGTN, at the United Nations in New York.
0: From empty stages to resounding applause, Yemen's capital Sana'a is seeing the slow return of live theater after years of disruption. As Ihab Alfendi reports, one theater company is drawing families and young audiences back to cultural spaces that had long fallen silent.
5: After years of being suspended due to war, live theater shows are returning to Yemen's capital, Sana'a. The aim is to revive cultural activity that was heavily affected by the conflict, which damaged infrastructure and reduced spaces for the arts.
6: The theater was closed because of the bombing of Yemen, because of the blockade imposed on the country, and because of the lack of infrastructure, primarily as a result of its destruction. In particular, the old theaters were damaged by the bombing, and many were demolished and abandoned. There were also many other factors and reasons that contributed to this suspension.
5: Local artists see the return of the theater as a chance to reconnect with audiences.
7: The return of theater is a return of life for all people and all theater lovers, whether actors or even the audience. Through the theater we present, we will discuss many social issues, whether related to Yemeni society or the entire Islamic nation.
5: The staged events include performances that combine comedy, drama, and social messages, and we've seen a strong audience turnout.
8: We are happy about the return of the ALM Theater because it creates a sense of happiness, joy, and delight for us, whether through its atmosphere or the happiness it brings to children. It is a comedy theater and an educational theater that delivers direct awareness messages which reach and target Yemeni society, helping to educate it.
5: Amid ongoing economic hardship and the lasting impact for, these performances represent efforts to return art and culture to public life. They also reflect a broader attempt to see whether cultural activities can endure and gradually reclaim their place within Yemeni society.
0: That's all we have for now on The World Today. I'm Seth Chung Beijing. I'll speak to you soon.

0: Coming to you from Beijing, this is China 24, a look at China and its impact around the world. I'm Xia Chen. Lao President Hong Luan Sisulit continues his state visit to China, highlighting tech and ecological governance in East China's Zhejiang province. China's services activity expands at its fastest pace in 3 months, driven by stronger domestic demand and new clients. And Chinese medical experts arrive in the capital of the Democratic Republic of the Congo to help contain the spread of Ebola. First up, Lao President Hong Luan Sisulit arrived in East China's Zhejiang province on Tuesday for a 5-day state visit to China at the invitation of Chinese President Xi Jinping. Our reporter Bi Ran reports from the provincial capital, Hangzhou.
1: Zhejiang province was chosen as the first stop for Hong Luan Sisulit's visit, as the region is known for its advanced technological development and high-quality growth across multiple sectors. Hong Luan observed Alibaba's smart logistics and e-commerce systems, as well as deep robotics quadruped robots and embodied AI technologies. The tour reflects Lao's growing interest in AI, cloud computing, and robotics.
2: It's a very amazing, huh? In terms of modern technology. No, in nowadays, we are at the beginning of this cooperation, no? Because based on the cooperation potential of the two countries, I think we can work together in this area.
1: On Wednesday, Hong Luan traveled to Anzi County in the city of Huzhou to examine local green initiatives, including a center that promotes sustainable bamboo products and ecological conservation. A vivid example of ecological governance and rural revitalization.
3: The CPC, that is from the people, by the people, and for the people. That is very important. People-centered, that is very important. So Laos, as we develop and our people, to the common goal as socialism. So we learn a lot of very useful, very important example for China.
1: The visit of Hong Luan Sisulit aims to further strengthen the long-standing friendship between China and Laos, advancing their comprehensive strategic partnership. It's also expected to enhance cooperation across various areas of mutual interest. Bi Ran, CGTN, Hangzhou, Zhejiang Province.
0: In recent years, China and Laos have strengthened cooperation in trade, tourism, and people-to-people exchanges powered by the landmark China-Laos Railway. Our reporter Yang Jinghao takes a closer look at how the line is enhancing regional connectivity.
4: A milestone for the China-Laos Railway. Since entering service in late 2021, the cross-border line has operated more than 100,000 passenger train services. Stretching over 1,000 kilometers, it connects Kunming in southwest China with the Lao capital, Vientiane, serving as a key transport corridor between the two countries.
5: This train is setting off from Kunming for Vientiane. Since its launch, the China-Laos Railway has carried more than 73 million passengers. They include around 840,000 cross-border travelers from more than 120 countries and regions.
4: One of them is Kapi Lump Vanaphone, a Lao student and vlogger based in Kunming. As a frequent passenger on the railway, he has witnessed firsthand how it has changed daily life along the route.
6: Whenever I go home, I take the China-Laos Railway. Each time, I can see how quickly my hometown is developing, with more tourists visiting and more Chinese businesses setting up there.
4: The railway is bringing Chinese and Lao travelers closer together, while also drawing visitors from around the world, a trend further supported by China's expanded visa-free policies.
7: It's a very interesting culture for us to discover, and we wanted the children to see China with their eyes, to see how it has changed a lot in 14 years, last time we came.
4: Beyond passenger travel, the railway is also reshaping regional trade. To date, it has transported around 20 million tons of cross-border cargo,

0: providing a faster and more cost-effective logistics route between China and Southeast Asia. One of the key highlights is the region's growing tropical fruit trade. Official figures show that more than 100,000 tons of tropical fruits entered China via the railway in the first 5 months of this year, with the durian shipments surging.
1: To meet strong demand during the peak durian season, the Lansang Mekong Express Freight Service operates an average of 3 to 4 trains a day, with as many as 6 on peak days. Each train carries more than 600 tons of durians.
0: As connections grow along the railway, so do opportunities for people-to-people exchanges. Vinaphone is one example.Inspired by his own experience studying in China, he now runs an education consultancy in Laos and has already helped more than 30 Lao students pursue higher education in China.
2: After graduation, I plan to work in China, and I hope to promote cultural and tourism exchanges between the two countries by running companies in both Laos and China.
0: Today, China and Laos are working together to further improve the efficiency and quality of railway operations. As connectivity continues to grow, so too does the shared future between the two countries. Yang Jinghao, CGTN, Yunnan Province.
3: And for more discussions, we're pleased to be joined in the studio by Ms. Su Xiaohui, an Associate Research Fellow at the China Institute of International Studies. Welcome, Ms. Su. So, of course, President Tao Luan has paid a visit to Zhejiang, where China demonstrates, you know, the integration between technology and green development. How can China's model, you know, serve as a reference for other developing countries in this field?
4: Well, first of all, as you may notice, that both countries are working on their own new five-year plan. We are familiar with China's new five-year plan, which is characteristic by the high-quality development. And for Laos' five-year plan, I looked into the details. It has 6 parts, and one of the major goals is for the country to carry out interconnectivity. The interconnectivity not only includes the infrastructure construction, like the railways. At the same time, it would like to boostregional cooperation as well as trade. So as for the bilateral relationship, both countries would like work on the development. And for the joint development, the state visit is a very good opportunity for both developing countries, the countries belong to global south, to talk about their ideas for development. So leaders will talk about experiences about governance. And as for Hangzhou, especially for the development of Zhejiang province, it is an opportunity for Laos leader to look into China's development, the changes, as well as some high-tech enterprises. So it will be a very good opportunity for both sides to look into the opportunity for cooperation, and especially for Laos, if the country would like to boost its economy and to be a bigger part in the ASEAN. So the five days state visits will have a lot of, I will say, the projects or the activities for exchanges.
3: Well, governments on both sides are encouraging stronger engagement between young people, the younger generations. Why this matter?
4: Well, for young people, if they would like to travel or to try to carry out exchanges, convenience will be the key word. So talking about infrastructure construction, the cross-border railway will be a factor that influences people-to-people exchange. And as for people-to-people exchange, especially for the younger generation, for the young people, it is the time that both countries look into the community of shared future. So for the people's exchange, it is not only for the education,for young people's career, for their contribution to their own country. It is also an opportunity for the young people in Laos to look into China's development, to have a better understanding of its neighbor. So talking about people-to-people exchange, it is for education, tourism, and a lot of parts for cooperation. And at the same time, it will make China-ASEAN relationship, I would say, more solid and concrete for the further cooperation.
3: What about the wider engagement between the two peoples of China and Laos? What's the long-term value of this?
4: Well, for people-to-people exchange, first of all, if young people come to China and look into China's development, they would try to understand the dynamics.

0: behind the developments or mm-hmm. the situation. And at the same time, the language will be a part that both sides will look into. It means that both sides would like to understand each other in a better way and try to boost more projects, not only for education, but in other fields like enterprises or business sectors. So there will be a lot of dynamics for cooperation.
1: Thank you so much for analysis, Ms. Su Xiaohui, from China Institute of International Studies. And three documentaries produced by China Media Group have been airing on Lao TV channels and media outlets. Among them is The Guardian of Heritage, which highlights President Xi Jinping's dedication to preserving China's cultural heritage and passing on its legacies. In a letter congratulating the airing of the series, Laoshing President Tao Lun Sithula said these documentaries reflect the Chinese president's far-sighted vision in governance and the importance he places on cultural heritage protection. 2026 is the 65th anniversary of China-Laos diplomatic relations and China-Laos friendship year. And still to come on China 24. China warns the international community to stay vigilant over Japan's military buildup. And China's services activity expands at its fastest pace in 3 months, driven by stronger domestic demand and new client acquisitions.
2: We are all connected. Across borders, across continents, connected by ideas. A shared humanity. Stay connected.
3: You might think you are better informed in an information age. The fact is, people are more often misled by misinformation. You might think every voice is heard in a digital world. The fact is, many nations and peoples are still underrepresented. And data poverty shuts out many. We at CGTN are committed to transcending the information gap and the digital divide. CGTN, bridging nations and civilizations. CGTN, see the difference.
4: A vast land of 1.4 billion people. The world's second largest economy. 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We present a China never seen before. 24/7 at your fingertips.

0: China says the international community should remain vigilant about Japan's military buildup. A Japanese Defense Ministry spokesperson on Tuesday accused China of making claims that do not conform to the facts. In response, Chinese Foreign Ministry spokesperson Mao Ning on Wednesday said Japan's presented facts are a disguise for remilitarization.
1: Japan's so-called facts, which evade the real issues and deceive itself, are nothing more than a disguise for remilitarization. Japan avoids discussing its militaristic crimes of aggression and expansion, its international legal obligations, and has consistently failed to deeply reflect on its history. Instead, it uses collective self-defense to package its overseas troop deployments, developing counterattack capabilities to embellish its strengthening of offensive forces and equipment and technology cooperation to conceal the export of lethal weapons, attempting to deceive both domestic and international communities through a fallacy of semantics. Numbers do not lie, and word games cannot whitewash Japan's actual military buildup and expansion. The more Japan tries to conceal its actions, the more vigilant the international community should be.
0: The Chinese mainland referring to the so-called demilitation talks between Japan and the Philippines has warned the Democratic Progressive Party authorities in Taiwan not to attempt to collude with external forces in infringing upon national interests. A spokesperson for the Taiwan Affairs Office of the State Council says the so-called delimitation talks are completely illegal, null and void.
2: There is only one China in the world. Taiwan is part of China. The area Japan and the Philippines announced they would delimit is east of China's Taiwan Island. Their so-called maritime delimitation talks constitute a severe violation of China's maritime rights and interests, UNCLOS and other international law and basic norms governing international relations. The talks are completely illegal, null and void. Compatriots on both sides of the Taiwan Strait belong to the same Chinese nation and should firmly uphold the national stance, jointly safeguard national sovereignty and territorial integrity, and protect the overall interests of the Chinese nation. If the Democratic Progressive Party authorities dare to collude with external forces to betray national interests, they will surely be despised by the compatriots on both sides and punished by history.
0: Data from the China Federation of Logistics and Purchasing shows the country's logistics sector bounced back into expansion territory in May. The Logistics Prosperity Index rose 50.3%, up by 0.6 percentage points from a month ago. Readings above 50 signal expansion. Those below point to contraction. Among key sub-indicators, the New Orders Index registered its third straight monthly increase of 50.2%. China's services activity expanded at its quickest pace in 3 months in May on stronger domestic demand and new client acquisitions. The private survey Rating Dock Services Purchasing Managers Index, or PMI, rose to 54.4 in May from 52.6 in April, beating market expectations. New business growth accelerated for the fourth time in 5 months on improved market fundamentals, corporate innovation, and new project rollouts. New export orders also swung back into expansion territory. Meanwhile, services firms added headcount for the first time in 4 months, reflecting stronger demand and growing backlogs. That said, cost inflation picked up steam due to higher oil and fuel costs, procurement expenses, and wages. And meanwhile, foreign investors continue to double down on their investments in China. Major investment banks have also revised up China's growth forecast for 2026, citing the current investment boom.
3: We've been very long-term proponents. We've been invested in the market since decades. I myself have been investing since decades in the Chinese market. And we also advocate always a higher percentage allocation towards the Chinese market than the classical indices, which I think do underrepresent.
4: What we need to do now is to create a more financial product to support these companies to expand their presence in each other's markets. They just need more support from the financial sector. And here we are, ready to develop these products as soon as we find a partner here to cooperate.
5: China is leading global investment in the energy transition and in high-growth sectors such as AI software and hardware. This was the key consideration behind our upward revision of the country's growth forecast.
0: Companies in both China and the UK are seeking greater opportunities for cooperation. A prime example of the depth of their bilateral business ties is Gartner Aerospace. Headquartered in Derby in central England, the aerospace manufacturer has operations across both the UK and China. Jen Kopstake reports.
6: These aluminum components may not be visible to passengers, but they are vital to keeping planes flying. At Gartner Aerospace's Derby facility, parts are made for major airplane companies, including Airbus, Boeing, and Rolls-Royce, a network of sites stretching from Britain to Poland, India, and China produce around 2.5 million components every year. Since 2017, the company has been owned by a Chinese parent group based in Sichuan province, while maintaining its manufacturing roots in the UK.
7: Aerospace is a global industry. As such, supply chains are completely intertwined. There is production all over the world. And at the end, an aircraft doesn't fly if there's a part missing. Mm. So you need to have a clearly intertwined supply chain.
6: Components made here range from small fittings to structures for wings measuring up to 16 meters. Facilities across different countries allow the company to serve customers more efficiently. While Europe is now largely a replacement market for aircraft, industry growth is increasingly being driven by Asia.

0: And most of this growth comes from Asia. This is where we want to capture market.
1: China's homegrown aircraft manufacturer, COMAC, could be an important new source of business for the company.
2: We will look to improve and increase our relationship with the likes of COMAC. We're looking in particular at the next generation that's currently in development of aircraft, and we will have the space to both support in engineering discussions and also manufacturing conversations and stocking in our Chengdu facility.
1: But China's importance goes beyond simply making a market for aircraft parts. Gardner says the strong relationship between Britain and China creates endless opportunities.
3: We can all learn from each other. It's really emerging in China. They have a different view. There's a cultural difference as well, a different way of looking at things. And I think that the cross exchange between what we are doing in UK and what China is doing and how they look at how the industry can develop, I think that's very important.
4: For Gardner Aerospace, China is not simply part of its supply chain. It's a major market and a key driver for future growth. As ministers from both sides seek to deepen economic engagement, companies like this one will be watching to see if warmer relations translate into new opportunities. Jen Copestake, CGTN, Derby.
5: The first direct intercontinental passenger flight from northwest China's Xinjiang region to Germany took off on Monday. The new route cuts travel time and raises expectations for increased business and tourism between western China and Europe. Wu Haojun has more.
6: A new route to Europe, not from Beijing or Shanghai, but from Urumqi in the heart of northwest China. The flight departs Urumqi for Frankfurt, Germany. Unlike previous routes that detoured through eastern cities, it flies directly from China's western gateway into the heart of Europe, with a flight time of only about 8 hours. 8 hours and 5 minutes from Urumqi to Frankfurt. That's 5 hours shorter. For me, that means less travel time, less cost, and a whole lot more convenience.
7: Now I fly back to Germany. It's much, much faster from here, much better way. I'm happy to be here. It's my first time in China. Great, great experience.
6: As a European financial hub and global aviation powerhouse, Frankfurt connects to more than 300 destinations worldwide. The launch of this new route builds an efficient air bridge for economic exchanges and tourism between China and Europe.
5: Thanks to Urumqi's unique position, linking east to west, this route saves travelers more than 10 hours on a round trip. It's a real boost for cross-border travel, and it puts Urumqi firmly on the map as a Western gateway hub.
6: And the numbers tell the story. According to Urumqi's border inspection authorities, international passenger traffic at Urumqi has surged this year, surpassing 470,000 crossings, a year-on-year increase of nearly 40%. Among them, close to 80% of foreign nationals entered Xinjiang without a visa.
8: Urumqi has 26 international passenger routes to 18 countries. With the new Frankfurt route, passenger numbers will only grow. We're working hard to make the border experience faster and smoother for everyone.
6: Once a remote outpost, Xinjiang is now becoming a vibrant air gateway to the west. This new route shortens distances between western China and Europe, making spontaneous trips and seamless business travel a reality, a true Silk Road in the sky.
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5: Still to come on China 24. Chinese medical experts arrive in the capital of Democratic Republic of Congo to support efforts to contain the spread of Ebola. Sinologists gather at their third world conference in northwest China's Dunhuang to tackle global challenges through civilizational dialogue.
10: Images may appear to be identical, but looks can be deceiving. The difference is not always obvious. It has to be discovered. There are always different sides to a story. We put the focus on the details to see more

0: No matter if it's for foreign tourists or for Chinese tourists, there's so many things to do in Shanghai, and I think Shanghai is the perfect city that fits anyone.
1: From the Shanghai Pass, instant tax refunds to traditional street markets and local delicacies, the city's Tourism Day celebrations are still underway. More information can be found through the official Meet in Shanghai platform and its WeChat mini program. Zhang Yuan, SMG International for CGTN.
2: That's it for today's edition of China 24. As always, welcome your thoughts and comments. You can reach us at china24@cgtn.com. We leave you now with the natural beauty of southwest China's Sichuan province. I'm Xia Feng in Beijing. Thanks for watching. Bye-bye.

0: loan book business. Service surge. China's services activity expands at the fastest pace in 3 months in May on the back of stronger domestic demand and new client acquisitions. Dim outlook. Due to the impact of the Middle East conflict, the OECD cut its 2026 global growth outlook to 2.8%. Fresh data. The U.S. has released its May employment figures, and we crunch the numbers and assess the key signals. It's good evening from Beijing, and welcome to this edition of Global Business on CGTN. I'm Lily Liu. Lao President Tong Long Sisuli arrived in East China's Zhejiang province on Tuesday, commencing a state visit to China that will run through Saturday at the invitation of Chinese President Xi Jinping. Our reporter Bi Ran reports from the provincial capital, Hangzhou.
1: Zhejiang province was chosen as the first stop for Tong Long Sisuli's visit, as the region is known for its advanced technological development and high-quality growth across multiple sectors. Tong Long observed Alibaba's smart logistics and e-commerce systems, as well as Deep Robotics quadruped robots and embodied AI technologies. The tour reflects Lao's growing interest in AI, cloud computing, and robotics.
2: It's a very amazing, in terms of modern technology. No, in nowadays, we are at the beginning of this cooperation, no? Because based on the cooperation potential of the two countries, I think we can work together in this area.
1: On Wednesday, Tong Long traveled to Anzi County in the city of Huzhou to examine local green initiatives, including a center that promotes sustainable bamboo products and ecological conservation, a vivid example of ecological governance and rural revitalization.
3: The CPC, that is from the people, by the people and for the people. That is very important. People-centered, that is very important. So Laos, as we develop and our people to the common goal as socialism. So we learn a lot of very useful, very important example from China.
1: The visit of Tong Long Sisuli aims to further strengthen the long-standing friendship between China and Laos, advancing their comprehensive strategic partnership. It's also expected to enhance cooperation across various areas of mutual interest. Bi Ran, CGTN, Hangzhou, Zhejiang Province.
0: In recent years, China and Laos have strengthened cooperation in trade, tourism and people-to-people exchanges, supported by the landmark China-Laos Railway. Our reporter Yang Jinghao takes a closer look at how the railway is enhancing regional connectivity.
4: A milestone for the China-Laos Railway. Since entering service in late 2021, the cross-border line has operated more than 100,000 passenger train services. Stretching over 1,000 kilometers, it connects Kunming in southwest China with the Lao capital, Vientiane, serving as a key transport corridor between the two countries.
5: This train is setting off from Kunming for Vientiane. Since its launch, the China-Laos Railway has carried more than 73 million passengers. They include around 840,000 cross-border travelers from more than 120 countries and regions.
4: One of them is Kapi Lump Vanaphon, a Lao student and vlogger based in Kunming. As a frequent passenger on the railway, he has witnessed firsthand how it has changed daily life along the route.
6: Whenever I go home, I take the China-Laos Railway. Each time, I can see how quickly my hometown is developing, with more tourists visiting and more Chinese businesses setting up there.
4: The railway is bringing Chinese and Lao travelers closer together, while also drawing visitors from around the world, a trend further supported by China's expanded visa-free policies.
7: It's a very interesting culture for us to discover, and we wanted the children to see China with their eyes, to see how it has changed a lot in 14 years, last time we came.
4: Beyond passenger travel, the railway is also reshaping regional trade. To date, It has transported around 20 million tons of cross-border cargo, providing a faster and more cost-effective logistics route between China and Southeast Asia. One of the key highlights is the region's growing tropical fruit trade. Official figures show that more than 100,000 tons of tropical fruits entered China via the railway in the first 5 months of this year, with the durian shipments surging.
8: To meet strong demand during the peak durian season, the Lansang Mekong Express Freight Service operates an average of 3 to 4 trains a day, with as many as 6 on peak days. Each train carries more than 600 tons of durians.
4: As connections grow along the railway, so do opportunities for people-to-people exchanges. Vinaphone is one example. Inspired by his own experience studying in China, he now runs an education consultancy in Laos and has already helped more than 30 Laos students pursue higher education in China.
9: After graduation, I plan to work in China, and I hope to promote cultural and tourism exchanges between the two countries by running companies in both Laos and China.
4: Today, China and Laos are working together to further improve the efficiency and quality of railway operations. As connectivity continues to grow, so too does the shared future between the two countries. Yang Jinghao, CGTN, Yunnan Province.
0: China and the UK are advancing bilateral ties with British Foreign Secretary Yvette Cooper's visit to China this week. Cooper and Foreign Minister Wang Yi met in Beijing on Tuesday on their strategic dialogue. Our reporter Feng Yi Lei has more.
10: Chinese Foreign Minister Wang Yi and British Foreign Secretary Yvette Cooper have concluded the 11th China-UK strategic dialogue in Beijing. The meeting marks the latest high-level engagement between the two countries following British Prime Minister Keir Starmer's successful visit to China in January. It ushers in an important phase of follow-up efforts to consolidate and advance the renewed momentum in China-UK relations. During the talks, both sides reaffirmed the important consensus reached by their leaders to build a long-term, stable, comprehensive strategic partnership. Wang Yi said the new positioning reflects both the historical foundation and practical needs of bilateral ties. He noted that exchanges and cooperation across multiple sectors have fully resumed and returned to a normal track. Against a backdrop of global uncertainty, he said stable China-UK cooperation can help bring greater certainty to the world. Wang also highlighted China's commitment to high standard opening up and high quality development. He noted that China's upcoming 15th five-year plan presents significant opportunities that closely align with the UK's modern industrial strategy, creating broader prospects for coordinated and mutually beneficial development. He further called on the UK to provide a fair, transparent and non-discriminatory business environment for Chinese enterprises, with security measures kept within reasonable bounds to support deeper bilateral cooperation. Foreign Secretary Cooper reaffirmed that the UK's position on the Taiwan question remains unchanged, adding that a stable and constructive relationship with China serves the interests of both countries. The two sides also exchanged views on a range of international issues, including Iran and Ukraine. Cooper also met with Chinese Vice President Han Zhen in Beijing and is scheduled to travel to Shenzhen on Wednesday to attend science, technology and innovation-related events. Amid sluggish global economic growth and escalating regional tensions, the visit is widely viewed as an important step toward translating political consensus into concrete cooperation in areas such as trade, finance, energy, artificial intelligence, and climate action.
0: And the China-UK strategic dialogue wrapped up in Beijing on Tuesday. For British enterprises based here in China, the recently assumed round of high-level exchanges has sent an encouraging market signal. The British Chamber of Commerce in China notes the restart of regular institutional dialogues helps to restore corporate confidence.
11: If there's a key message from a position paper this year, it's cautious optimism. Essentially, we've spoke of the Foreign Secretary's visits. We feel this kind of re-engagement of leadership at the highest level has unblocked the institutional plumbing. And kind of now these dialogues are starting to happen again. This is giving business much more confidence. We're starting to see things such as technical dialogues that we kind of feel will start to unlock opportunity, hopefully more investment for our companies. So the kind of position paper is really a story of cautious optimism, things trending in the right direction, we feel. We're looking ahead to the JETCO, the Joint Economic Trade Commission between MOFCOM and DBT in July, and then on to, we believe, an EFD, again, an economic and financial dialogue that last year was between He Lifang and the Chancellor into the summer. So for this visit is quite political. There are some business outcomes. For example, I know the Foreign Secretary discussed cooperation in AGs relating to healthy aging, areas relating to healthy aging. So there are some business dialogues, but this visit is quite political.

0: people. And then we're kind of setting the scene for more business-focused engagements in the summer, both of which will see Chinese ministers and senior leadership go to London.
1: Now let's get a check on some other business headlines from across the country. China has rejected the notion that the strength of Chinese firms is built on state subsidies, pushing back against an OECD report claiming unfair advantage. The competitive strength of Chinese firms are not the result of subsidies, but rather highly market-oriented competition, continuous technological innovation, global expansion, and the advantages of economies of scale brought about by a massive market. Foreign Ministry spokesperson Mao Ning said on Wednesday in a daily press briefing. And at the same briefing, Mao Ning said that China always opposed all forms of unilateral tariffs after the U.S. proposed additional duties on imports from 60 economies. And official data shows China's logistics sector bounced back into an expansion territory in May. The Logistics Prosperity Index rose 50.3%, up by 0.6 percentage points from a month ago. China's services activity expanded at its quickest pace in 3 months in May on stronger domestic demand and new client acquisitions. The private survey rating dark services purchasing managers index, or PMI, rose to 54.4 in May from 52.6 in April, beating market expectations. New business growth accelerated for the fourth time in 5 months on improved market fundamentals. Corporate innovation and new project rollouts, new export orders also swam back into expansion territory. And in the meantime, service firms added headcount for the first time in 4 months, reflecting stronger demand and growing backlogs. And that said, cost inflation picked up steam, and also due to higher oil and fuel costs, procurement expenses, as well as wages. And across the country, once humble regional food brands from small towns have grown into billion yuan industries, and that creates hundreds of thousands of jobs and attracted millions of tourists. And today we'll look at a popular franchise bringing snacks and delicacies from Shanxian district to the nation. And our reporter Zhao Xuetong has more.
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2: Wang Xiaozheng, a Shanxian native who has run this restaurant for 3 years, is one of many operators of this local snack eatery. The Shanxian Delicacies business not only creates local jobs, but also draws people from across the country to its standardized, large-scale training programs.
5: Our goal is to cultivate well-rounded personnel in cooking, serving, brand promotion, operations management, quality improvement, and new product development, all to support high-quality industry growth through standardization. We have held 21 training sessions from last year to this year.
2: To date, Shanxian Delicacies generates over 55 billion yuan in annual revenue and has more than 300,000 people working in the business. Shanxian is not the only regional food brand driving local economic growth. During the recent Labor Day holiday, tourists made an estimated 2.7 million trips to Yiyang, Hunan province, just for a taste of its barbecue. The industry there has grown into a chain worth over 3 billion yuan. Meanwhile, in Liuzhou, Guangxi Zhuang Autonomous Region, the total integrated industrial chain sales revenue of Luosifen, a snail rice noodle known for its sour and spicy flavor, exceeded 81 billion yuan. These numbers don't come from factory floors or tower over city skylines. They come from walks, steamers, and street corner grills.

0: Born in small towns but scaled into billion industries, China's regional food brands have proven that the country's most dynamic economic engines sometimes start with the simplest ingredient, a good meal at fair prices.
1: And still to come here on Global Business. Dim outlook. Due to the impact of the Middle East conflict, the OECD cuts its 2026 global growth outlook to 2.8%.

A vast land of 1.4 billion people. The world's second largest economy. Home to stories of the unexpected, the unimaginable, the breathtaking. Stories that touch the soul. Feel the speed, the passion. Enjoy spectacular natural and cultural landscapes. Feel the thrill of cutting-edge innovations. Discovering China, Global Biz, China Travel. We present a China never seen before. 24/7 at your fingertips.

0: Iranian state media says an application system for ships to pass through the Strait of Hormuz is now open. The report says the Persian Gulf Strait Authority, launched by Tehran last month, will issue permits upon arrival. Upon approval, rather, Iran's IRGC Navy says 24 ships sailed through the strait within 24 hours from Monday to Tuesday. The U.S. has warned Oman against imposing tolls on the Strait of Hormuz. The Wall Street Journal reports that U.S. intelligence has accused Oman of planning to impose tolls with Iran, and Washington is pressuring Oman to break ties with Tehran, threatening sanctions and military actions. The Organization for Economic Cooperation and Development said on Wednesday that due to the Middle East conflict, it has cut its 2026 global growth outlook to 2.8% compared to an earlier forecast of 2.9% based on the assumption that Gulf energy exports return to normal by the third quarter. But without a ceasefire before 2027, the Paris-based body says worldwide growth could slump further to 2.1%. And energy price hikes caused by the Middle East conflict are hitting profit margins for German airlines. Lufthansa, for example, recently said it could spend an additional 1.7 billion euros this year on jet fuels, and that's nearly 2 billion US dollars. And many airlines in the country have raised ticket prices and cancelled short flights to cut throats.
1: I noticed that in general the prices on taxi, bus and prices on flights became much more high. The last time I checked the prices to go from here to Rome, and it was even one flight like 300 euros, even before they were like 120, 130.
2: Das liegt unter anderem daran, dass die Standorte.
3: The aviation industry in Germany is picking up very slowly, partly due to rising operational cost at home. For example, on top of the aviation tax here, the airlines also have to pay a good amount of construction fee and spend a lot on security checks and labor cost. And the rising fuel prices are definitely adding to their financial strains.
0: Time now when we move to some other business headlines from around the world, and we start with the U.S. U.S. President Donald Trump signed an executive order on Tuesday asking technology firms to give the government oversight of the new AI models. The central provision asks AI developers to give the government access to their most powerful models for up to 30 days before planned release. Britain's competition watchdog said on Wednesday it had ordered Google to allow UK website owners to opt out of having their content used by the US technology giant's AI search. In response to the opt-out ruling, Google's search ecosystem general manager Ronald Lowe says that the company is beginning to test a new control that lets website owners manage how their links and content appear in generative AI search features. And Microsoft on Tuesday announced several new AI models.

crucial step to reduce its dependence on OpenAI. The company is attempting to play at more layers of AI stack as OpenAI and Anthropic continue to record historic growth and push toward the public market.

0: Staying with the U.S., payrolls processing firm ADP reported on Wednesday that private employers in America added 122,000 jobs in May, up from 105,000 in April. Payroll growth was more broad-based compared to the previous month, with new jobs concentrated in healthcare and a few other sectors. In the meantime, wage gains in the U.S. steadied in May, though job changes saw a slight decline, with the average annual pay falling to 6.5%. Many in the U.S. graduates are celebrating educational achievements while facing an uncertain future. But the job market is particularly rough, especially for those with limited experience, leading many to question whether we're seeing the end of entry-level jobs. Mark New has more.
1: Outside Chase Center Arena in San Francisco, job seekers wait in line to get into a paid career expo for sports and entertainment.
2: It's tough out there. It is brutal. I've been looking for a job for, I want to say, maybe 9 months now.
3: In the current job climate, many applicants are starting to feel like they're not only competing against other applicants, but against AI, too.
4: Are you worried about AI taking up too many entry-level jobs now?
2: I am worried about that, especially as an entry-level candidate. I think, we need to have those entry-level roles for people to be able to do the more senior roles.
5: I feel like because of AI, for example, a lot of entry-level jobs can be automized.
1: Sam Wright of the career site Hunter says their user data shows in the past year the time it takes for job seekers to start their search to getting their first offer has increased from 57 days to 108.
6: You can be competing against maybe a mid-level person that has lost their job. And so now you have greater competition, and that competition is causing folks to need to do a little bit more than maybe what was expected in the past. Now, doing that more is also becoming easier because of the technology, which is why I do believe that it's so important for early career folks to get used to using AI tools.
7: I think trying to integrate yourself with the technology and making it accessible for others to learn and use, especially as the younger generation trying to carry on the advancement of technology, 100% think it's helping.
1: For student sports journalism enthusiast Anusha Nijad, that means utilizing TikTok and Instagram to create her own content to showcase her skills.
8: One of the ways you take care of your mental health before and after a game?
9: I meditate, I stretch.
10: There's some jobs that AI can do part of. I don't think there's a lot of jobs in the sports industry that I don't think AI can replace. Like media, I don't think the AI can replace that. Photography, that can't be replaced.
1: Wright says Hunter has not seen evidence in their data that AI will lead to draconian rises in unemployment. But he says there is a grand experiment going on right now as to what skills can be automated and what cannot.
6: When we have an aging population, we see things like the medical industry, right, and medical care. So those jobs seem to be pretty consistent and seeing increases in opportunities that are available. So I've actually personally met with several career changers that were, hey, I was, remote job in software industry. That's feeling insecure. I'm actually going to go back to school to become a nurse.
1: The so-called godfather of AI, NVIDIA CEO Jensen Huang, recently made headlines when he told electricians and plumbers, "This is your time," referring to the number of jobs and skilled trades that'll be needed in the AI era.
6: I think that there's a lot of tech folks that are kind of pontificating on this rise in the blue collar work, and blue collar work is certainly valuable, but there's a finite number of those jobs as well. We don't need every single person in the economy to be a plumber.
1: While several job seekers here express their frustrations to us, many also say they've got no choice but to embrace the new tech-driven economy and adapt. Mark New, CGTN, San Francisco.
0: Well, there is no doubt that AI has fully entered mainstream, but it's somewhat overshadowed an equally rapid technological explosion, and that is the rise of humanoid robots. From running marathons to serving food, humanoid robots are now increasingly dexterous and adaptable. Our correspondent Johannes Pleasureberg reports from the

0: ICRA Robotics Conference in Vienna.
1: Head. This card dealer comes with a perfect poker face and can adapt its movements even when the game gets heated.
2: Deal a card to the player in the middle.
1: Developed by Sharper, the robot is making its European debut in Vienna as the company announces collaborations with tech heavyweights NVIDIA and Unitree.
3: It's probably one of the first time that we see such a robot in Europe performing tasks that you might find easy, but is actually pretty difficult for a robot. Why? Because it manipulates cards. Cards are thin, they're flexible, they're very difficult to grasp, especially when you try to grasp just one at a time.
1: This year's ICRA conference is being accompanied by a robot festival taking place in the heart of the Austrian capital.
4: Vienna wants to show that Europe is just as much at the forefront of robotics as China and the United States. Europe, in fact, accounts for 5 of the 10 countries with the highest robot density. That's the number of industrial robots in use per 10,000 human workers. Germany stands out in particular, ranking 2nd worldwide in foreign direct investment in automation and robotics.
1: This research project could be Europe's next robotics breakthrough, a crane that can balance logs by itself.
5: The AI is able to do this much more quickly. If a human is operating the crane, the log can sway and the operator has to wait for it to settle before lowering it.
1: A major theme at this year's conference is the integration of advanced sensors to enhance robot functionality, particularly in safety applications.
6: We have just now integrated a Sorama camera, which is an acoustic monitor that allows us to very precisely pinpoint the locations of gas leaks.
1: Also being showcased for the first time is this Chinese-made robotic hand, capable of performing complex movements such as spinning and twisting objects.
7: The 5 fingertips, you can see we use vision-based tactile sensor right here, and you can sense both the contact force and also the friction.
1: Whether handling balloons, logs, or playing cards, the latest advances in robotics are heavily expanding what machines can do. Johannes Bleschberger, CGTN, Vienna.
0: And that's going to do it for this edition of Global Business on CGTN. I'm Lily Liu. Thanks for watching. Bye for now.

0: Is China an enemy, a competitor, or a partner from the view of the United States? According to a recent poll, there is a deep divide in how Americans view China. The majority of older Republican-leaning voters, for example, view China as an enemy, while the majority of Democrat-leaning voters see China as a competitor. Younger Democrats, however, rather than see China as an enemy, are more likely to see China as a partner. How do you explain this huge gap in perceptives? How well do Americans really understand China, and what can be done to improve mutual understanding? Welcome to this special edition of The Point, an opinion show coming to you live from Beijing. I'm Li Xin, and joining me today from Beijing, we have Ben Norton, editor-in-chief of Geopolitical Economy Report. Also from Beijing, Han Hua, co-founder and secretary-general at the Beijing Club for International Dialogue. And from Boston, the United States, early in the morning, Professor John Quelch, Executive Vice Chancellor at the Duke Kunshan University. The warmest welcome to all of you. Professor Quelch, let me start with you. In your general impression, how well or how badly, how poorly do Americans know China?
1: Shen, thank you for having me. Well, of course, America knows China much less well than China knows the United States, because the flow of visitors and students over many, many years has been really asymmetric. Many more coming to the U.S. and many staying in the U.S. and contributing to the U.S. Economy, but many also going back to China with a good understanding of the U.S. But in the other direction, we have only around, I think the calculation is 1,000 students from the United States, roughly speaking, studying in China at the moment. And so this, together with tourism being imbalanced as well, makes for a very difficult balance in understanding.
0: So, Ben, let me go to you. Now, for the better part of a decade, most Americans have had negative views of China. This is still the case, but the share with a favorable view seems to have ticked up. According to a Pew Research Center survey conducted in March this year, 27% of Americans have a positive opinion of China. That has risen 6 percentage points since last year and nearly double since 2023. What's behind this upward trend?
2: Well, at the beginning of the program, you pointed out something very important, which is the demographic difference in views of China. Younger Americans who tend to be more left-leaning have a more positive view of China. I'll explain why in a second. Whereas older Americans, especially those who are right-leaning, have a more negative view. Many Republicans view China, you know, as they see it through the Cold War lens, as this communist country. Religious Christians see China as a secular, atheistic country and don't like it. For Democrats, there is a split. Some Democrats, especially kind of older right-leaning Democrats, like people like Hillary Clinton and Joe Biden, tend to see the conflict between the U.S. and China as something of autocracy versus democracy with this kind of Cold War rhetoric. However, a lot of younger Democrats and more progressive Democrats see it very differently. And not only young Democrats, more left-leaning Democrats like, for instance, Bernie Sanders, has complimented China for its poverty reduction, its social programs and infrastructure investment. And a lot of young progressives in the U.S. also see China positively because of its role in combating climate change. This has become a very important issue because so many young people are very concerned about climate change and how it's going to impact our future. And especially now in the United States with Donald Trump, who denies climate science. And in fact, he claims that climate change is a Chinese conspiracy. In reality, we see that China now leads the world in renewable energy, technology, electric vehicles, solar panels. So there are many divisions, there are many splits in the United States demographically and ideologically. And I would say in general, I agree with Professor Quelch that there's a lot of ignorance in the U.S. about China. In the past few years, there has been more interest in China, especially as there's been more discussion of China in the media. Unfortunately, most of the U.S. media coverage of China is very biased and very negative, which I think explains the increase in negative sentiment toward China. But at the same time, what we've also seen is China, not only politically, but culturally, has had more influence through, you know, Chinese movies and music and video games and other cultural products. And also on social media, we've seen younger people in the U.S. more interested in Chinese culture through apps like Xiaohongshu or Red Note. What we're seeing is as Americans learn more about China, they tend to have less negative views. The people who have negative views tend to be very ignorant of China.
0: Hua, let me turn to you. As I mentioned, there has been a slight uptake of favorability towards China in recent years, especially since COVID time. However, while this is good news, however, 7 out of 10 Americans still hold an unfavorable view of China. 7 out of 10, that's 70%. The overall favorability of China has actually decreased tremendously over the past 10 years. Han Hua, how do you explain this trend?
3: Well, in my opinion, because I used to be a journalist, so I tend to observe this trend from a media or journalistic perspective. I think this is certainly part of the main picture. And this is a media, especially the mainstream media.

0: establishing China as the world factory is not only contributing to their cheap products, but also shift their manufacturing or even shock and destroy their manufacturing foundations from this regard. So old generations, they rely more heavily on these institutions. Therefore, they're likely to inherit a Cold War style narrative structure. This translates into this pure, polling structure and the outcome. And as Ben just mentioned, the younger people, by contrast, the trend is growing, but the big picture remains the same, like you mentioned the numbers. But by contrast, the younger people, so I'm a little bit optimistic towards the future, they are exposed to many more channels. They are exposed also to a more far more fragmented and globalized information ecosystem through social media, Xiaohongshu, TikTok included, but not also this, but e-commerce platforms, as well as other diversified channels. So they are not only purchasing the made in China cheap products, they are using these platforms to learn a real China. So these may encounter Chinese creators directly, see China's Chinese cities, technology advancement, lifestyles through TikTok, through these influentials, and also the consumer culture firsthand online, and then from their impressions, so less filtered by official narratives. So nowadays, this is the picture, big picture, like 7 out of 10 still remain unfavorable towards China, but they are the daily users, consumers of Chinese products. But down the road, as the social media development, I'm seeing a little bit number growing down the road.
1: Professor Quelch, again, let's look at the partisan divide in terms of favorability towards China. Now, the majority of Republican or Republican-leaning voters view China as an enemy, whereas the majority of all Democrat or Democrat-leaning voters view China as competitor. How do you look at this divide? It seems that the Republicans have a much more deeply entrenched negative view towards China. And President Trump, yeah, of course, is leader of the Republican Party.
2: Yes, Shin. So it's quite surprising in a way, since President Nixon, who, of course, worked hard to open up relations with China, was himself a Republican. So that's a little bit ironic. But I do think that the Republican base happens to be primarily in those states which are a little bit less exposed to foreign influences in general, the heartland, the Midwest, the Deep South. These states are not necessarily that open to international influences, and they tend to be agriculturally self-sufficient in many cases as well. So I don't think it's necessarily just China per se, but they're not outward looking in general. If I could make just one quick point in terms of the way in which countries establish their brand reputations. If you look at Japan and Korea, two principal mechanisms were automobile brands and electronics brands, whether it be Toyota or Samsung, for example, Japan and Korea. Now, in the case of China, the Chinese have, of course, been making a lot of things that America buys, but they have not been branded necessarily as being clearly Chinese brands. And as we know, the United States has blocked very high quality electric vehicles from China, and so those brands are not able to establish themselves in the market. So this is another reason, I think, why American consumers don't necessarily have a view of China that is more favorable.
1: What is behind this? I mean, why are Japanese or South Korean products or more branded as such, whereas the Chinese-made products are not really clearly branded as Chinese products? Obviously, we're all Asian, so you can't really explain that from a racial perspective, Professor Quelch.
2: Well, I think it is political, and when the Japanese in the 1980s were extremely strong with respect to manufacturing quality, the

0: Republican Reagan administration did a lot to delay and block those imports coming in from Japan. In the end, Toyota and the other companies had to invest in the United States as a quid pro quo. So this kind of political approach to managing the import flow from other countries and therefore the brand reputation building opportunities of other countries is well established in the U.S.
1: Let's turn again to the age difference between Republican and Republican-leaning voters. And Ben, help us understand the nuances there. Again, it's a similar trend, although overall Republican or Republican-leaning voters have less favorable views about China. Age does seem to be a big factor, and the conclusion is that older people are more hawkish towards China than their younger counterparts. So how do you explain that? What about these Republican younger people that seem more objective or more neutral when it comes to China?
2: Well, I think this is a reflection of the history of the Cold War. Of course, it was Richard Nixon, who was a Republican, who normalized relations with the People's Republic of China starting in 1972, which led to a famous saying in the U.S., only Nixon can go to China, because Democrats were often accused by their Republican opponents of being sympathizers with communism, so they were always afraid of being too friendly to China. So it's quite interesting today how, you know, there are parallels with Trump's visit. Trump cannot be accused of being soft on China. Trump and Rubio have been China hawks their entire career, but because they can't be, you know, they can't be accused of being soft on China, that actually gives them a little more diplomatic room to operate and to even to come to Beijing. But to directly answer your question, you know, I think the older generation still sees China through this kind of Cold War lens. So even though after the Sino-Soviet split, China leaned more toward the U.S. and they had better relations, they don't understand how, you know, since the reform and opening up, China has changed in many ways from the planned economy era. Younger Americans don't remember the Cold War. They don't see the world today through the same lens. And I think there's one other major difference, which is younger Americans, including younger Democrats and younger Republicans in general, are much more critical of interventionism. And they're very skeptical of foreign conflicts and wars. And younger Americans don't like all of this aggressive rhetoric against China because it scares us. We don't want a conflict. We don't want some kind of war. So even younger Republicans tend to be critical of interventionism. They tend to kind of lean towards libertarianism. And they're even critical of Trump's war in Iran. So there are major differences, and I think that the key difference is that young Americans don't see China through the Cold War lens anymore.
1: Hanhua, how do you see the impact of President Trump's visit this time on public perception of China? Do you think this is going to make a change or continue the upward momentum of favorability about China that has been emerging over the past 2-3 years since the end of the COVID pandemic?
3: Well, first, I would like to say, yes, Trump's visit to China, especially the role played by his daughter-in-law, Lara Trump, who is also a Fox News host, could help shift the perceptions to some extent. On her program, Lara spoke about differences between Chinese and American history, culture, and her own experience visiting the Great War and other aspects of Chinese civilization that many Americans rarely encounter through mainstream political narratives. So these kinds of firsthand experiences, including Elon Musk's, you know, he brought his son to the state banquet of at the Great Hall of People. These experiences do matter, and especially at a time when many traditional China experts in Washington are increasingly being replaced by more ideological-driven China hawks. So the space for this kind of further understanding has narrowed considerably in recent years, and the Trump visit at this time, so this is a critical moment. So like Klaus just said, you know, The numbers for the Americans to visit China these years are certainly significantly declining, whereas the United States still remain and widely seen by many Chinese elites as a destination, if not leading destination, one of the best destinations for study, for work, or even for some professional development and for investment. So these contracts definitely, you know, provides the very imbalanced way of American understanding China. So that's why the two leaders, President Trump and President Xi, agreed to stabilize the visa status for especially for young Chinese students to study and to live in the United States. I think this is very important, the education agreement the two presidents reached, as well as the new term for the relationship. When China proposing the constructive strategic stability, at the first glance, the United States did not say anything about that. But on his way back, President Trump, when he received the interview from Fox News, he mentioned in the very first sentences regarding the most important thing is relationship. So he accepted this. And this is regarded as one of the down the road foreign policies by the US, by the Trump administration. I think this laid some solid foundation for the visit and also for the perceptions from Americans towards China.
1: Well, I think it is going to be a very nuanced and very challenging task to stabilize perception or to correct the perceptions of the two peoples, both by the Chinese and by the Americans. And Professor Quelch, let me go to you. How has the American mainstream media portrayed this visit for you, from your observation? Because I have seen very mixed picture. On the one hand, they show China as much as they could, including, you know, live speeches by President Xi at the banquet, for instance. Everything he said just went out live on Fox News, for instance. But on the other hand, in the comments, in the discussion, you can still see the residue of the old mentality. So how complicated is it going to be for the perception of China to really continue to crystallize, to become more objective and rational?
0: 2 points. So first, Shin, while President Trump is quite pragmatic with respect to China, as Ben has mentioned, there are many hawks in Washington who pride themselves on never having been to China and are extremely negative and unlikely to change their point of view simply because President Trump was in Beijing. Secondly, the initial flurry of media coverage was, I think, very positive. President Trump received a warm welcome, President Trump and President Xi high-level dialogues, but then we're seeing less enthusiasm. We're seeing, why didn't President Trump come back with more? Why didn't he make something happen, get an agreement on China helping on Iran or more trade deals that are a little bit more substantial than Boeing aircraft and soybeans? So I think the proof is in the pudding, as we say. We still need to see, if we're a skeptical American, demonstration of positive and meaningful outcomes from the trip. And that's where I think we are at the moment.
1: Ben, how do you see the current situation of perception about China? Of course, it came from a very big deficit, I would say. And now, how would you describe, I mean, what's going through the minds of the American people, and what's going through the minds of those who have been in a position of power in the mainstream media? What are they thinking when it comes to China?
2: Well, I will say the dominant narrative, and this is from conservative and, you know, liberal media outlets in the US, the dominant narrative is that essentially the trip was underwhelming and possibly even a failure. But I actually, as an American, I think that's not a bad thing, because originally I think Trump expected that he could take this trip. Of course, he delayed the trip because of the war in Iran. Trump originally thought he could come here to Beijing and basically try to pressure China to make all of these concessions that benefit the US. But in reality, China demonstrated in the past year, as Trump escalated the trade war, that China has many points of leverage economically, including export restrictions on rare earths, including key parts of the supply chain and other critical minerals, including, you know, the U.S. reliance on many intermediate goods that are needed for U.S., you know, advanced manufacturing.

0: manufacturing and high-tech products. So China, in this round of the trade war, compared to when Trump first launched it during his first term in 2018, China was much better prepared, and it surprised the Trump administration, and it humbled the U.S. government. And that's why I think, even though from the perspective of the hawks in the media, they see this trip as a failure, I think that's actually a good thing, because it forced the U.S. government to be more humble toward China and to respect China as an equal partner, which is very rare. And Trump respects power. When another country does not fight back, Trump just rolls over them. We saw this during the trade war last year. Trump imposed these unfair agreements on many countries, even on the European Union,
1: but not on China.
0: That these trade agreements that benefit the U.S. at the expense of the other party. Trump respected the fact that China was the only major country that actually fought back and forced the U.S. to back off of its trade war and come to this ceasefire, this trade war ceasefire that we see now. So in that sense, I think, you know, even though the hawks in the media would have liked Trump to make more concessions of China, I actually think overall the trip resulted in a better outcome, which is more stable relations, because the U.S. recognizes that it cannot escalate anymore because China has established a kind of economic deterrence.
1: One last quick question, Professor Quelch. How optimistic or pessimistic about the perception of China really coming down to a rational level in the near future?
2: No,
1: or coming up, or going
2: that.
1: Up?
2: I think Ben's point is a very good one, actually, that and we should be optimistic because the meeting has taken place between the two presidents. There are going to be two or three other encounters during the rest of the year. All of this is good for momentum for the China-U.S. relationship. And there are many lower-level dialogues occurring on specific issues, which will also bring fruition to many of the debates that the two nations currently have.
1: All right. Thank you so much, Professor Quelch. I'm going to let you go, and I'm going to turn to Han Hua for some other insights. I mean, the question really for us is what to do, because the control on the population by the mainstream traditional media is very strong. However, people do have the Red Note, the TikTok, you know, the YouTube and the direct travels. So what do you expect to happen? And the student exchange?
3: Yeah. Definitely, there needs to be far more direct human contact, especially among younger generations. So I really enjoy and appreciate what Ben just said and what he did with what he is doing with in Beijing with Tsinghua University. I think nothing replaces firsthand experience, firsthand interactions, students exchange, tourism, academic cooperations, think tank dialogues like what I'm doing right now, sister city programs. We have such a long tradition of establishing sister cities between China and United States. And these sister cities definitely need to enhance and you know, come up with more interactive programs, business partners, partnerships, not to mention that, because there are still, as far as I know, there are so many Chinese investors want to invest into the United States. And this is what Trump has been advocating on that. He wants the not only Chinese investments, but also global investments. But you know, because of this huge domestic agenda, priorities and divide between Democrats and Republicans. So there are so many regulations, you know, hindering the Chinese investments, you know, to make further progress into the United States market. So I think these areas and also journalistic exchanges that all also will help people to move beyond abstract narratives and the rhetorics. So these areas definitely need to be enhanced. And
1: absolutely.
3: Also, in addition to that, I think both countries need more serious, less sensational public discourse, like the complex societies cannot be understood through viral clips, ideological slogans, but more serious discussions and beyond these security headlines and the concerns. So there are a lot can be done.
1: There is an awareness or recognition that it is extremely important to understand China in its own languages instead of something that's been chewed and spewed up by so-called China experts, which are appearing all the time on American mainstream media. Ben, finally, let me go to you. For the average viewers who may be watching this from anywhere around the world, why does it matter? Why does it matter that for Chinese and American to understand them each other, to understand each other better? Why does it matter for a South African, for an

0: Indian for, you know, a Pakistani, a Turkish.
1: Well, these are the two most important economies in the world. They're the two most powerful countries in the world. And a conflict between them, especially a war, would be catastrophic for the entire planet. So this impacts everyone. I mean, everyone around the world purchases products from China. China is the leading trading partner of the world. The U.S. still has a lot of power in the international financial system, culturally. So these are very powerful countries. Their policies impact everyone. So if they're fighting, it will impact other countries. And what we don't want is to try to divide the world so countries are forced to pick a side. Countries want to be able to maintain their own non-aligned policy. So if the U.S. and China can maintain stability, I do not expect, unfortunately, I would like the U.S. and China to have good relations. Realistically, I don't expect relations to become very good. But if we can maintain this position of stability, or the term used was strategic stability, which I think is a useful term in international relations, which refers to a situation in which there is no incentive for one side to escalate and attack the other, that's a good thing for the world, because if there's not going to be further escalation, they can maintain the stability, they can continue to develop, they can continue to trade, and other countries don't need to worry about the possibility of a larger conflict destabilizing their economies. You know, as we see with the war going on in Iran, this has caused a global economic crisis, a global energy crisis. Iran is only a small fraction of the size of China. So we see how dangerous that would be for the world, and that's why this kind of stability is very important.
0: So no time left for this very important discussion. I would really like to know, you know, what else can China do in terms of bridging itself with peoples of the world? But that's for next time. Many thanks to my guest, Ben Norton, editor-in-chief of Geopolitical Economy Report, and Han Hua, co-founder and secretary general at the Beijing Club for International Dialogue. Thank you so much for your insights. And with that, we come to the end of this edition of The Point with me, Liu Xin, coming to you from Beijing. As usual, you can follow me on Facebook, X, and YouTube using the handle Liu Xin in Beijing. On behalf of the whole team, thank you for watching. You've got The Point.

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1: Hello, I'm Jeff Moody. Welcome to the programme. Our top stories. Ukraine strikes St. Petersburg as a major economic conference gets underway. Oil terminals and warships are among the targets. One person is killed in Kuwait and dozens injured as Iran and the US trade their largest military strikes since the start of the truce.
2: The UN, in spite of this world in crisis, continues to be necessary.
1: Plus, one of the candidates vying to become the next Secretary General of the United Nations exclusively tells us why she's the woman for the job.

0: Ukraine has attacked oil and military sites in St. Petersburg as a flagship economic forum gets underway in President Putin's home city. Plumes of smoke were seen rising from an oil terminal just a few kilometers from the International Economic Forum, known as Russia's Davos. Ukraine also claims to have attacked Russian warships at a key naval base near the city. In a separate incident, Russia has accused Ukraine of killing 8 civilians and wounding 11 others after a drone hit a bus in a Russian-controlled part of the Donetsk region in eastern Ukraine. Local officials say it was travelling from Moscow to Crimea. Well, let's speak now to our correspondent Dasha Chernyshova, who is in Moscow. Dasha, clearly a major attack on St. Petersburg, timed to coincide with this big forum. What more do we know, and how has the Kremlin responded?
1: Well, we do know from the Russian Ministry of Defense that at least 354 Ukrainian drones have been intercepted over the different regions of Russia overnight, and more than 700 over the course of the past 24 hours. They do say that most of those attacks have been repelled, but in the city of St. Petersburg, Russia's second largest city, where the St. Petersburg International Economic Forum has kicked off on Wednesday, indeed, the visitors of this forum could see the plumes of smoke as they were moving towards the platform of this forum where it is being held. We do know that the attack took place in several regions of the city, in Kronstadt, in other parts, in Krasnoselsky region, in of St. Petersburg, and Kirovsky region. And the local authorities are saying that at least 4 people got injured as a result of those attacks. No deaths have been reported, but we're also hearing that some of the civilian and residential houses have been damaged. The Kremlin responding to how Moscow may possibly react to this attack is saying that Russia is already carrying out the so-called systemic strikes against the military infrastructure of Ukraine, and the guarantee of these attacks not repeating would be the continuation of Russia's so-called special military operation in Ukraine and the elimination of the Ukrainian capacity to carry out such strikes deep inside the Russian territory, because St. Petersburg is located quite far from the border with Ukraine, more than 1,000 kilometers away.
0: Dasha, tell us more about this St. Petersburg Forum and the significance of this attack at this time.
1: Well, obviously, the forum is a very important event in the Russian calendar, but also internationally, because this is the venue which unites politicians, governing bodies, corporations, representatives of different international organizations in one place in Russia. And obviously, there has been a lot of attention to this venue because of Russia being sidelined by main Western players. So this forum is seen largely now as the so-called Russian Davos, and policymakers are meeting there. Russia is pivoting to Asia a lot during these forums. This year, we are seeing, for the first time in a few years, an official American delegation. But obviously, the guests are not seeing a lot of the conflict in Ukraine being outlined in the agenda of this forum. But what they are seeing is the effects of this conflict on their way to the venue. And of course, for the Kremlin, it is important to make sure that safety is well ensured during this forum. We're also hearing the Kremlin spokesman Dmitry Peskov that the forum is underway in due order and no attacks are going to interfere with that. And of course, we are going to see many deals and many talks held on the sidelines of this forum, including between the Russian president and the Chinese VP. So certainly a lot is to be held there. And for Russia, it is a very important imagery event as well.
0: Dasha Chernyshova, live for us in Moscow. Thank you for that. One person has been killed and at least 63 injured in Iranian attacks on Kuwait, which hit a terminal at its international airport. Tehran fired a wave of missiles and drones against targets in the country and in Bahrain, saying it should serve as a lesson to the United States after it hit a commercial oil tanker in the Strait of Hormuz on Tuesday. The US has also retaliated to Iran's attack on Gulf states, carrying out self-defense strikes. But let's get the view from the US now. Our correspondent Tony Waterman is in Washington. Tony, any reaction yet from the White House?
2: Well, we haven't heard anything specifically on this latest flare-up in conflict between Iran and the United States from the White House or from President Trump so far this morning. But in general, there are concerns that this conflict is once again escalating and that it could spiral into a broader conflict, absent any sort of framework for a peace negotiation. This latest back and forth, which has now culminated with this attack on Kuwait's international airport, is the most intense bout of fighting that we have seen in months, and it comes after U.S. Central Command on Tuesday said that it had carried out

0: self-defense strikes on Iranian military positions near the Strait of Hormuz. President Trump, though, remains insistent that the U.S. has won this war, that a deal is very close. Yet, the Strait of Hormuz remains closed. Iran retains its enriched uranium, and these strikes are continuing. President Trump on Tuesday said the negotiations are still taking place, that there's been no drop-off in communications, despite Iran's semi-official state media reporting that they have, in fact, been suspended.
1: What effect, if any, do you think this will have on the U.S.-Iran peace process?
0: Well, according to President Trump, Iran has already agreed to some very major concessions. He gave this podcast interview with the conservative columnist Miranda Devine. That aired this morning, and in that interview, the president said that Iran had already agreed to not have a nuclear weapon. This is something that has long been a red line for the Iranian regime. The president also said that the new supreme leader, Ayatollah Mojtaba Khamenei, is now involved in negotiations with the United States, and he admitted that the Strait of Hormuz could remain closed throughout the summer. So very bad news there, if that is true, for global energy prices. President Trump also admitted in this podcast interview to a very tense phone call with Israeli Prime Minister Benjamin Netanyahu earlier this week, saying that he was perturbed that Netanyahu was constantly fighting in Lebanon, that conflict there threatening to derail efforts to bring this conflict with Iran to an end. Axios had been reporting that President Trump used expletives and called Netanyahu crazy. So perhaps an indication there that there is a rift now between Washington and Israel over how and when to bring these conflicts to an end.
1: Tony Waterman, thank you very much for that. The World Health Organization says it's catching up with the Ebola outbreak in the Democratic Republic of Congo. Health officials have now confirmed 344 cases after ruling out hundreds of suspected cases on Tuesday. But the WHO warns major challenges remain, including testing, contact tracing, and travel restrictions imposed by some countries. The British Prime Minister, Sir Keir Starmer, has condemned violent protests held in support of a teenager who was handcuffed by police as he lay dying with stab wounds. 18-year-old Henry Novak was killed in December last year. His killer, Vikram Digwa, had falsely told officers that he'd been the victim of a racist assault.
2: There are serious questions to answer, including how accusations of racism informed police thinking. But no matter the pain we feel, there is no justification for more violence and disorder. Yeah. The attacks directed towards police officers in Southampton last night were disgraceful and completely unacceptable. Yeah.
1: At least 21 people, including 18 foreign nationals, have been killed after a fire broke out at a hotel in New Delhi. Witnesses describe seeing people jumping from the four-story building to escape the flames, with residents dragging mattresses from a nearby store to break their falls. Nearly 400,000 people have been evacuated in Japan after a severe tropical storm swept across the country, injuring 15 people. Strong winds and torrential rain left nearly 60,000 homes without power, forcing the cancellation of 900 flights. The Japan Meteorological Agency also warned of high waves, landslides and flooding. 101 people are estimated to have died in Spain last month as a result of the extreme heat. It's the highest number of heat-related deaths on record for May and nearly four times the average death toll for the month. You're watching CGTN. Still ahead. Who has what it takes to lead the United Nations? We speak to one of the candidates for the top job. Coming up next.

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0: the background.
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0: the wider angle and perspective of every story. 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See the difference.
4: Welcome back. A reminder of our top stories this hour. Ukraine strikes St. Petersburg as a major economic conference gets underway. Oil terminals and warships are among the targets. And one person is killed in Kuwait and dozens injured as Iran and the US trade their largest military strikes since the start of the truce. The UK Foreign Secretary, Yvette Cooper, has wrapped up the final day of her visit to China, including a tour of technology companies in the southern metropolis of Shenzhen. Cooper was in China to co-chair the China-UK Strategic Dialogue with the Chinese Foreign Minister, Wang Yi. The two officials discussed a range of international issues of mutual concern, including the conflicts involving Iran and Ukraine. Both sides agreed to strengthen dialogue and cooperation, aiming to bring greater certainty and stability in addressing global challenges. Well, Peter Burnett is the chief executive of the China-Britain Business Council.
5: This is the visit of the foreign secretary. In fact, I've just been at the business event in Shenzhen, where I had the opportunity to exchange a couple of words with her. So, two main takeaways. First of all, there's a deepening of the dialogue and engagement at a government-to-government level, which we think is very important within the business community. And secondly, there's been some outreach to businesses in China, UK businesses in China, Chinese businesses headquartered in China, obviously, but also operating in the United Kingdom. And it's very good to see the Foreign Secretary also participate in a dialogue on business.
4: From a business point of view, then, do you feel that this visit is a step forward, or is it more a case of signalling that both sides want to keep talking, want to move along the same path? Is anything concrete being achieved, do you think?
5: It's part of a sequence of dialogues that has been taking place between the United Kingdom and China, which started 2 years ago and with the change of government. And it's been, I think, there was a lot of catching up to be done. And it's been quite intense, I think, since then. So the foreign secretary, this is the first visit of the current foreign secretary, but the previous foreign secretary was here once before. We've had an economic financial dialogue. We've had a joint economic trade cooperation dialogue. The prime minister, of course, has been here. And in between, there have been a number of ministerial visits. So we have to do this. You have to conduct this engagement across ministerial departments and portfolios. And this government is doing exactly that. And we're very happy that they should be doing that.
4: Peter, you were talking just now about the fact that Yvette Cooper was in Shenzhen. What does that tell us, do you think, about where we are, where the UK sees opportunities in China?
5: Shenzhen was taken, was chosen because I suspect for the reasons that I think you're hinting at, which is that it's technologically, you know, very advanced. There is a lot of, in fact, the foreign secretary talked about AI in the address that she gave to the business group that was there. So I think it's really important that we have, you know, a dialogue going at a government level, but also at a business level, to understand what is going on from a technology perspective in China, and to allow the Chinese to ask questions of the UK as well, which I'm sure they did, because the UK actually is reasonably advanced also in AI and AI development and technology development and digital development. And so I think, you know, maybe that was, I assume that's what you're hinting at. It's probably right. That was probably the purpose of her visit to Shenzhen. The UK, you know, doesn't have a vast industrial base. We are an economy of services. Mostly 80% of our economic output is in services. And that includes software, AI, digital, alongside financial professional and other services. And so it's inevitably going to be, you know, to a place like Shenzhen that the foreign secretary would go rather than to a sort of industrial heartland.
4: And as Cooper's visit to China comes to an end, the British Chamber of Commerce's latest report looks at global supply chains and economic security in Britain. Our correspondent, Yolo Abdavith, talked to William Bain, the BCC's head of trade, on the UK's economic growth.
2: What we want is a focus on trade, productivity and innovation. We need to be looking to stimulate demand where we can, to ensure that short-term growth is strong, but also look to the long-term drivers of growth. Increased exports, looking to our services economy and AI, and ensuring that we have the construction and engineering and manufacturing infrastructure in place to drive growth.
6: Is the British Chamber of Commerce slightly unnerved by the talk of possibly another Labour leader, another Prime Minister, possibly the seventh in a decade?
2: I think the key thing is our government is going to follow policies that drive innovation, look at inward investment, and also look at how we can make our economy more productive. Because the central thing is, if we want higher living standards, if we want public finances that are under less pressure, then having that productivity growth is absolutely central. We get that through trade, we get it through investing in infrastructure, you know, the trains, the roads, the motorways for the future, but we also get it through investing in AI and rolling out AI, and that's where the UK has a particular strength.
6: And it's important, I suppose, why Foreign Minister Yvette Cooper is in China, because that's what she's looking for, that's what the UK government's looking for. How crucial is that?
2: We need to take forward the really positive progress that was made at the JETCO last year by the UK government and the government of China, and convert that into stronger trade and stronger economic cooperation. If you look at areas like pharmaceuticals and life sciences, we're obvious partners. Our trade and services can be boosted as well.
6: What can be done to make sure that companies are cooperating more between Britain and China?
2: I think the central thing is investment opportunities. So the British Chambers are very interested in the Greater Bay Area programme of investment. Big opportunities, massive interest there. I think it's about identifying the sectors and the areas where there are the biggest opportunities for long-term return. Investors are looking for certainty, and not for a sort of high rate of return that then falls back, but predictable returns over a decade or two decades.
6: But in your recent report, I mean, the Chamber of Commerce here talks about reducing the dependency on China. How do you square that?
2: Well, in terms of key minerals, of course, the UK needs to diversify. We need to look to agreements with all like-minded partners. China will still have a very important role across many of these growth minerals. But we also need to develop agreements with Chile, with Greenland, you know, with the European Union, with many African countries too. It's a prudent policy. The lesson we've learned of the last decade is that diversifying your supply chains is the best outcome to diminish the risk of supply chains failing or becoming subject to strain.
6: As well as your report, there was a report by the China Chamber of Commerce, and it talks about the need to have even more business. But there's a certain caution from the Chamber of Commerce. Is it about economic security, or is it about the being afraid of being too dependent on China?
2: We can have more trade with China, we can grow our investment with the appropriate safeguards. That means safeguards around security and defence. But, you know, China and the UK are cooperating in key areas around global trade. You know, we believe in the rules-based order. We believe in having systems to resolve trade disputes. So there are strong areas, together with healthcare, with education services, where there's a growing economic benefit and growing economic ties between the UK and China. So with appropriate safeguards, that's a good thing that we should continue to accelerate.
4: Five candidates are interviewing for the job of Secretary General of the United Nations before Antonio Guterres finishes his term at the end of the year. One of them is Maria Fernanda Espinosa, the director of GWL Voices, which is an organisation promoting female leadership. In an exclusive interview, she told our correspondent Li Jianhua that the UN must earn back its credibility.
7: Well, I think that we are living a world that is polarised, a world that is fragmented, a world in crisis. We're seeing the highest number of armed conflicts since the Second World War. International cooperation is seen as absolutely needed these days, especially among young people. They feel international cooperation and solidarity continue to be fundamental as we build a world with less inequalities and working together to ensure that people live free from fear and free from want. That is precisely what the UN was created for, to prevent wars and to protect people, which means that the UN, in spite of this world in crisis, continues to be necessary, continues to be relevant and important.
8: You said the problem or the challenge the UN is facing right now is not about its relevance, it's about its credibility. And what would you do to restore its credibility?
7: Credibility cannot be proclaimed. It has to be earned. And the way to earn credibility is about impact and effectiveness and ensuring that people on the ground feel that they are being served and listened to, and where people in need or in situations of conflict, they feel the UN is there for them. It's very important that in the next selection of the Secretary General, that quality of being seen as an impartial, honest broker is put at the center. To be a person that is non-aligned, that doesn't have an agenda, and it's friends with everyone, no, and doesn't favor anyone, no, and the only impartiality is extremely important.
8: And I think what is very difficult is reaching consensus, especially among the P5. Look at Gaza, look at Ukraine, and we are also looking at some other conflicts in Africa too. How can we make sure that they can really, really sit down, putting away all of their differences, let's get this done?
7: The role of a Secretary General, of course, is not to replace the power and the decision-making of member states. So the Secretary General cannot pretend that she can replace the decisions that member states have to take, especially the P5. But what you can do, however, is facilitate dialogue, facilitate a trust building, facilitate the platforms and the spaces for countries of the Security Council and beyond, for the P5 to be able to talk to each other. You cannot replace them as they decide, but you can provide, be again, the honest broker, the person perceived as impartial, as not having any agenda but the agenda of the UN, upholding our constitution, which is the UN Charter.
8: What would you do to make sure that developing countries and the global south would have more voice, or they can set the agenda even, or more agenda in the future?
7: I'm a strong believer in South-South cooperation, in triangular cooperation, in new forms of cooperation that are emerging. No, there is the latest South-South Cooperation Conference was held under my presidency of the General Assembly in Buenos Aires. One common purpose is better international cooperation and a stronger UN that is leaner and results oriented, that is more accountable, and above all, that is centered on the well-being of people, to prevent war and protect people. That's what the Charter says.
8: Yeah. Many are arguing that none of the Latin American countries or African countries are in the P5. They're just wondering if there would be any change to that.
7: This is absolutely in the hands of member states. There is an intergovernmental process on Security Council reform. I get these questions often, what to do with the veto, what to do with the reform of the Security Council. What I say, what is the role of the Secretary General? So it doesn't matter what I think as an individual. But the role of a Secretary General is an honest broker, a facilitator,

0: providing the secretariat support that the process requires. But of course, the final decision is in the hands of the Security Council.
1: And if you want to watch Li Jianhua's full interview with the UN Secretary General candidate, Maria Fernanda Espinosa, you can scan the QR code, which is on your screen right now. And a reminder of the headlines again this hour. Ukraine strikes St. Petersburg as a major economic conference gets underway. Oil terminals and warships are among the targets. One person is killed in Kuwait and dozens injured as Iran and the US trade their largest military strikes since the start of the truce. And that's the world today. There's more news on CGTN Europe's channel, on the Telegram app, or you can scan the QR code. It's on your screen right now to get stories and updates sent directly to your phone. We're back with more news at the top of the hour, but coming up next, it's World Insight. For now, though, from all the team here in London, bye-bye. Thank you for your company.

0: AR research is very similar to physics research. In physics, we have experimental physicists and theorists. In AI, we also have both.
1: Our brains and the brains of animals are not digital machines. They work in a completely different way, with a completely different logic.
2: I would say that every organization will have a mix of different personas that need to learn AI.
3: There's no clear definition what is really AI, but roughly, you can think about it. It's like a human-like.
4: Hello, and welcome to World Insight with me, Tian Wei. And this is our special series, AI and I. Not long ago, the tech world was shocked with what is now widely known as the DeepSeek moment, an open source turning point that shattered the myth of tech titan monopoly toward a democratization of global AI. Since that milestone, rapid AI development has been on two distinct powerful tracks. The US is quite keen on speeding up the AGI breakthroughs, while China has shifted to the AI plus wave with massive applications across diverse industries. This has sparked new frontier applications. A prime example is NVIDIA's recent partnership with China's Unitree Robotics to co-develop cutting-edge embodied robots.

0: proving the rising fusion of hardware with software. In my recent conversations with global visionaries, it has become clear that the smart future is being rewritten at the speed of imagination. Today, we have four exclusive interviews or excerpts of them with vanguards of AI revolution. Dr. Yang Song, who is now the research principal at Meta Superintelligence Labs, shaping the next frontier of multimodal reasoning and advanced AI architectures. Mr. Miguel Nicoletis is the renowned neuroscientist and author of the book, The Brain-Machine Revolution, exploring the profound boundary where the human brain meets the artificial mind. Kian Rataforush is the founder and CEO of Workera and Stanford CS Lecturer, the global authority on upskilling the human workforce for the AI era. Last but not least, Dr. Du Song Chuan, the director of Big Eye and a world-renowned polymath spearheading China's strategic push for human-like general artificial intelligence. So, four distinct voices, one interconnected future. Let's dive in. When you look at the AI, it's both developing so fast in theories and also in applications. You know, how much urgency do you have for innovation every day, and especially on the projects you're working on right now?
1: Mm-hmm. Yeah, so I feel to some extent AI research is very similar to physics research. In physics, we have experimental physicists and theorists. In AI, we also have both. But one difference maybe in AI is actually much easier to do experiments. With all the GPUs and coding, things can give us results very quickly. So I feel in the field of AI, theory and practice actually has an even tighter connection than maybe physicists do. So in our everyday life, we try to think of a new theory to explain our observations and experiments that we ran maybe, and then try to improve those experiments with our insights from theoretical models. So I feel we live with both theory and practice essentially every day.
0: And I'm thinking, how are you going to use your time every day? You know, there are so many things going on all at the same time, all the latest. How to digest this so that you can get nurtured on the things that you are doing and stay always on top?
1: I think the secret may be just talking to people. Like there are numerous papers published every day, but not all of them are worthy of your time to read. But if you are together with lots of colleagues and friends who share the same interest, then people will filter these papers for you, and important results will reach you much quicker through your connections, network. So I think that's the importance of having a great community.
0: What about peer competition?
1: Peer competition. I feel when people are mission aligned, we don't really care that much about peer competition. The only goal is to push the frontier of AI. If someone else makes some contributions, we just cheer for them and we get inspirations from their approaches. We can also make our own contributions. So it's very important to have a collaborative environment rather than competitive environment.
0: Having said that though, how do you see the discussion these days about issues like open source or vice versa?
1: Mm-hmm. Yeah, I think open source models are very important to democratize AI research. It really allows people to have wide access to this technology. In the meanwhile, I also understand that not all models can be open sourced. There might be security, safety issues that concerns people. There might also be, you know, IP considerations. I think in the future there will continue to be open source models and closed source models. They will become more and more powerful over time and maybe compete with each other a little bit. I view both of them essential to the field.
0: Literacy of AI for the public is so crucial. And yet, we see lack of resources, lack of commitment, even though it has been talked about for a long time. So, Yang, if I borrow your advice,

0: What is the best way? And as an engineer, how do you see the AI field could come up to help and support?
1: I think existing AI approaches are already good enough for education. People who want to learn more about AI.

0: easier than what we might have thought. Yeah, and of course, with more powerful AI techniques, it's going to be even easier in the future.
1: You are graduating from the private sector to the academic world. So what is the thinking behind this, you know, for many, quite an interesting change?
0: In the current world, people try to achieve their goals by changing their jobs very frequently. I feel we shouldn't limit ourselves to only one sector of that. We see tons of examples coming from academia and going into industry and vice versa. I think ultimately it depends on the goal, like what kind of research we want to work on and what environment is the best for this research to happen. I'm actually pretty happy to see that nowadays it's really flexible for people to move around. I've seen lots of colleagues who moved from either this way to the other way or vice versa. So I think we don't really need to assume this is a lifetime decision. We have to commit to it. I don't think that's the right way. The more important part is how we can make contributions, how we can make AI better, what is the environment we're seeking to achieve these goals.
1: Yeah, and you said it has a lot to do with the goal. So what exactly is your goal, if you could share with us about this graduation or this transition?
0: So as mentioned before, I think one of the major challenges in AI research is efficiency. How can we make them as efficient as human beings? So in academia, there are opportunities you don't need to really worry about chasing low-hanging fruits. We really have the environment to sit down a bit, chat with graduate students, and work on really crazy ideas that may not pan out immediately. So for some of these ideas, it might be better to pursue in academia, and also in some adjacent fields like AI for science, it's really better to work with colleagues who are true scientists in different disciplines. And academia also provides such an opportunity.
1: We see people talk about AI as if the human being will be evaporated from the earth, as if it is going to take the place of the human's brains. Of course, we understand the fear of technologies every time when they pop up. But there's, of course, a lot of issues about investment, hedging, and all of this. So to a scientist like you, sir, who have been working on BCI for at least 3 decades, tell us more what you have learned about how to deal with these ups and downs of emotions, sentiments, science fictions. Tell me more about that.
2: Yeah, it's very interesting that you raised this issue, because the episode I just mentioned to you was about artificial intelligence. I was invited to basically say what is reality about it and what is, again, just hype. And what people liked about this discussion that I had was that I was very direct to the point that artificial intelligence is neither intelligent nor artificial. Intelligence is a property of organisms, of life. You cannot mimic it in a digital computer, because our brains and the brains of animals are not digital machines. They work in a complete different way, with a complete different logic. And it's neither artificial, because for these programs to work, you need a huge amount of people working to make it work. So I can tell you with a very straight face, to you, to your colleagues, and to your audience, artificial intelligence will never replace human beings. It's an impossible thing. Mm-hmm. It cannot happen. We cannot be mimicked in the full projection of our skills and mental and cognitive attitudes by a machine. So that fear can be easily removed if scientists start speaking about reality to the public. The public needs to listen to people who do not have financial interests in this field and who have been working for decades, as you mentioned. So that's the first step. The second step

0: is again to show that you can, of course, take advantage of artificial intelligence and other technologies to improve the quality of life of human beings. But the key principle here is that we create technology. We humans produce new ideas and new machines. It's not the opposite. We are the masters of technology, not the opposite. And that's what needs to be known by a vast majority of society that is not informed about that.
1: How would you describe, Professor Nicolelis, the different stages of development of this technology over the past more than 2 decades? What are some of the most important periods, and how would you compare what we are having now with the significance of the earlier development?
0: Yeah, the early work was all done in animals in laboratories. You know, when we published our first paper in 1999, John Chapin and I described how rats could use their brain activity to move a robotic arm in one dimension. A year later, we already had monkeys doing much more complex tasks. Without moving their bodies, our little monkeys could imagine creating three-dimensional movements of a robotic arm, and the robotic arm would move under the control of the thinking process of these monkeys. So what we discovered in 2 or 3 years of work in the beginning was that some motor behaviors could be reproduced out of the electrical brain activity into mechanical work that a robotic device or a computer or even a virtual avatar. 4 years later, we had a monkey controlling two avatar arms in a computer game. So the monkey was playing with two new arms. And the beauty of it is that he didn't lose the ability to use his own arm. He now had four arms. And he
1: I
0: could play
1: see.
0: with all four simultaneously because the brain of that animal had incorporated the virtual arms as if they were part of the animal's own body representation. So this went very quickly, very fast. In 2004, we published the first human study. We showed that humans could reproduce the same kind of behavior that we saw in monkeys, even in patients doing an intraoperative procedure for Parkinson's disease. The patient is conscious. The patient, at a certain moment in the surgery, has to be awake to help the neurosurgeon performing some tasks. And we had 11 patients using our brain machine interface to play a video game in the operating room. And they did. No difficulty. And it took 2 minutes to train them. It was very quick. So at that point, we realized that we could basically get humans to control very sophisticated robotic devices directly with their minds. So in 2014, just 10 years later, we had the opening kickoff of the Football World Cup here in Brazil, because we are all fanatic football fans here. So I took to the president of Brazil the idea of opening the World Cup here in São Paulo, using the most modern brain computer interface at the time for a paraplegic patient to wearing a robotic vest that you can see on my wall here on the right, to give the opening kickoff of the World Cup. And he did. He had been paraplegic for a decade.
1: I
0: He
1: see.
0: had not walked for 10 years, but there he was in the football field, 65,000 people around him in the stadium, about 1.2 billion people watching, and he delivered the opening kickoff of the World Cup.
1: Wow.
0: So when that happened, 2 years later, when we published the results showing that the patients were recovering movements, in fact, you can look at the graphs and you're going to see that startups start appearing all over the world. 2017 is the first year of startups, you know, going
1: Yeah.
0: everywhere. Because it became clear that it could be done.
1: What you are doing is going to the core of the future of many companies in the world. How to make sure the workforce is updated with the latest mindset for technologies. Tell us more about that.
2: Yeah, I think majority of challenges we're going to face in the coming years are related to the workforce. As AI is going to automate certain tasks or augment certain tasks, careers and jobs are going to be shifted. So I'm seeing a lot of movements in the workforce. And to enable that movement, we need to better understand people's skills. And that's where we focus on, understand people's skills in a way that allows us to personalize learning, to match them to the right projects, to match them to the right teams, to create high chemistry organizations that are grounded in skills and are future-proof for AI.
1: Is this more related to working on the latest technologies as a result of AI, or is this more on working with the human part of you know, the business community and also of the society?
2: I would say that every organization will have a mix of different personas that need to learn AI. At the top, you have AI Center of Excellence, engineers, scientists, analysts that need to build AI. They need to have the skills to build AI. And that's 10,000 skills. It's a lot. Underneath, you have engineers that are not computer science engineers. They are material science, mechanical engineer, electrical engineer, material scientists. But when you give them AI skills, not to build AI, but to incorporate AI in their work, they can do wonders. And then you have the large mass of people who work in less technical roles. And there the challenge is mindset. How can we get them in a mindset where they are incorporating AI in their day-to-day, where they know how to talk to machines, whether it is talking to a coding agent to do vibe coding, or whether it is talking to a spreadsheet agent that can help you in a spreadsheet system. You know, all of that is important future skills.
1: You are dealing with people and also companies. Many of them are very well established, over 50 and probably 100 years,
2: yes,
1: and longer. They have their own culture. So you know how hard it is to change a bureaucracy. But it seems that you are trying to change that way of thinking within all these big entities. How does that part work in your job?
2: You're right. A 100-year-old organization that operates in Mandarin is going to look very different than a 20-year-old organization that operates in German with a very specific different culture. Those things can be uploaded in the AI so that the AI uses the right wording, the right terminology, the right language, and knows who it's talking to and can adapt. And that context is critical. Otherwise, people lose trust in the system. They don't find it relevant. You know, it's almost like I would measure your skills without knowing who you are. It would not make sense.
1: On the other hand, it's so many different cultures, right? And the way people express themselves, even in an interaction with AI, is very different.
2: Yeah.
1: So that kind of culture adjustments, how does that happen with your, you know, systems?
2: I think context is part of it. I don't think we've quite figured out the whole problem. Like, AI tends to be really good in this case in English, in Mandarin, maybe available in, you know, for certain cultures, but it's still a very open problem.
1: You seem to have very rich data as a result. How does that work for your future development stages of your work?
2: Well, in my case, we consider ourselves an AI application company, an agent company, which is different than a company that trains AI models. So the data that we deal with is not used to train a model. That's what DeepSeek would do or OpenAI would do, training the foundation model. Data for us is context. I am learning about your context in order to mentor you better. I am not training the AI on it. So we are in a different state of mind, different privacy implications than a company that would actually train the model on that data.
1: How would you be able to focus on the real essence? That's a big question, isn't it?
2: We want to learn at the speed of light. That's how we want the world to be. We want anybody in the world to be able to learn super, super quickly. And that's the metric. It's learning velocity. Is how much are you able to learn in 1 week? Way more than you could a year ago, even more than you could 10 years ago. You know, my mom worked 37 years for the same company, basically on the same job. She didn't need to learn every day. Today, the world is different. Today, if you want to work in innovation, if you want to be at the cutting edge, if you want to not be left behind, learning velocity is your metric. It's what drives you. Learning velocity is the competitive differentiator for individuals and companies today. So that's the big metric.
1: There's so many narratives, right, about decoupling, about, you know, disconnect, and about also reality about technological bans, you know, on chips and this and that. So when you think about your global map now in terms of where you can go, how are you processing all of these narratives?
2: Anything that gets in our way is a bottleneck for us. I don't want to have, frankly, as an entrepreneur, to have to think about which regulation is going to block us from doing something, which national security interest is going to block us. I think that as an entrepreneur, I would like to build a great technology that can help a lot of people and get it out there as fast as possible. I understand the competitive landscape out there, and I understand regulations are needed as long as they don't slow down a potential technology that could level the playing field out there for people.
1: Robots can dance. They can even practice kung fu. But how can they have a heart? In technical terms, that question points to something far deeper, building cognitive architectures and value systems that allow machines not just to act, but to understand and decide. When I want insights into that frontier, I turn to Professor Zhu Songchuan. He's a leading figure in China's national push toward artificial general intelligence, or AGI. Recently, I visited him and his team at the Beijing Institute for General Artificial Intelligence, and it was a fascinating experience. Seeing it firsthand,
3: right.
1: I watched embodied AI evolve beyond mere tools into increasingly capable agents, shaped by extensive training and real-world interaction.
4: Basically, what we are showing here is the upper body of a humanoid robotic system with dual arms, and with a focus on precise object manipulations. And the application here is about, it's an industry kind of scenario. You are a robot trying to pick up some object from a mobile belt to the bin, and pretty much to emulate, you know, some kind of logistic and other manufacturing applications.
3: What do I need to learn?
5: I mean, pretty much just like nothing you need to learn. Like,
3: okay.
5: You just like
4: perhaps you just do the drill together.
3: Grab. We can learn it. Yeah, right now.
5: You basically just like hold it.
3: Hold it.
5: Just pick it one.

0: I would love to meet him every morning in the park.
1: That's right. People are loving it.
0: Also, the head also moves together with the motion. Wow. Okay. Thank you. There has been so much debate about what exactly is AGI.
2: There's no clear definition what is really AGI. But roughly, you can think about it. It's like a human-like. Right now, AGI becomes like a term for
3: a buzzword
2: or soundbite for fundraising for some big companies.
0: Are you trying to imitate every stage of life of humans, or are you just trying to create an AGI that's eventually going to be able to finish the tasks?
2: So I think my goal is the later, right? Try to create AGI to finish the tasks.
0: Right.
2: But very interestingly, you found out certain things I never thought about before. For example, I had two girls, right? I raised up. They grown up,
0: Little girls.
2: Yeah, quite easy.
0: Very capable ladies.
2: Right.
0: Yeah, they
2: grow up without too much of my, they show up certain capabilities or show certain personality over different age. So that's common to humans. We didn't think too much. Why? As you just said, usually, at the infancy, at 2 or 3 years old, they develop this called embodied physics, playing with toys and then biting things and eating, grasping with play with water and so on. So this is physics, which currently robotics really missing, the first part. And then by 3, 4, they begin to learn, as I said, to social interacting with people, and there's. But sometimes they are annoying. In China, they thought when you are 3 years old, that's the most annoying time of a child, right? Because they are very capable of moving around, but they don't respect other people's. That's because they don't know, they don't have a reflection of how other people watch them. But then they learn that, the social aspect, the embodied social, then realize, how people, are bothered by them. So by 6, they go to kindergarten and then go to elementary school. They are very kind of mimicking. They quite learn things, knowledge. But all of a sudden, to like 13, the teenage, they become rebellious, right? In a way of not listening. Following orders anymore, and try to explore new spaces. So this thing happens. You can think about maybe it's through evolution. This is an optimal way to grow agents. So therefore, come back to the early question, only when we build it, when this is Feynman, the great physicist said, I can only understand if I can reconstruct.
0: Four distinctive voices coming from the world of artificial intelligence. The things is moving at the speed of imagination, for sure. That is all the time we have for today. If you'd like to know more, search World Insight. Check out our YouTube channel, follow us on X and Facebook. I'm Tian Wei. On behalf of the team, thanks for being with us. Bye for now.

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1: Hello, I'm Jeff Moody. Welcome to the programme. Our top stories this hour. Ukraine strikes St. Petersburg as a major economic conference gets underway. Oil terminals and warships are among the targets. One person is killed in Kuwait and dozens injured as Iran and the US trade their largest military strikes since the start of the truce.
2: The UN, in spite of this world in crisis, continues to be necessary.
1: Plus, one of the candidates vying to become the next Secretary General of the United Nations exclusively tells us why she's the woman for the job. Ukraine has attacked oil and military sites in St. Petersburg as a flagship economic forum gets underway in President Putin's home city. Plumes of smoke were seen rising from an oil terminal just a few kilometres from the International Economic Forum, known as Russia's Davos. Ukraine also claims to have attacked Russian warships at a key naval base near the city. In a separate incident, Russia has accused Ukraine of killing 8 civilians and wounding 11 others after a drone hit a bus in a Russian-controlled part of the Donetsk region in eastern Ukraine. Local officials say it was travelling from Moscow to Crimea. Well, our correspondent Dasha Chernyshova is in Moscow.
3: We do know from the Russian Ministry of Defense that at least 354 Ukrainian drones have been intercepted over the different regions of Russia overnight and more than 700 over the course of the past 24 hours. They do say that most of those attacks have been repelled, but in the city of St. Petersburg, Russia's second largest city, where the St. Petersburg International Economic Forum has kicked off on Wednesday, indeed, the visitors of this forum could see the plumes of smoke as they were moving towards the platform of this forum where it is being held. We do know that the attack took place in several regions of the city, in Kronstadt, in other parts, in Krasnoselsky region, and of St. Petersburg and Kirovsky region. And the local authorities are saying that at least 4 people got injured as a result of those attacks. No deaths have been reported, but we're also hearing that some of the civilian and residential houses have been damaged. The Kremlin responding to how Moscow may possibly react to this attack is saying that Russia is already carrying out the so-called systemic strikes against the military infrastructure of Ukraine, and the guarantee of these attacks not repeating would be the continuation of Russia's so-called special military operation in Ukraine and the elimination of the Ukrainian capacity to carry out such strikes deep inside the Russian territory, because St. Petersburg is located quite far from the border with Ukraine, more than 1,000 kilometers away.
1: Dasha, tell us more about this St. Petersburg Forum and the significance of this attack at this time.
3: Well, obviously, the forum is a very important event in the Russian calendar, but also internationally, because this is the venue which unites politicians, governing bodies, corporations, representatives of different international organizations in one place in Russia. And obviously, there has been a lot of attention to this venue because of Russia being sidelined by main Western players. So this forum is seen largely now as the so-called Russian Davos, and policymakers are meeting there. Russia is pivoting to Asia a lot during these forums. This year, we are seeing, for the first time in a few years, an official American delegation. But obviously, the guests are not seeing a lot of the conflict in Ukraine being outlined in the agenda of this forum. But what they are seeing is the effects of this conflict on their way to the venue. And of course, for the Kremlin, it is important to make sure that safety is well ensured during this forum. We're also hearing the Kremlin spokesman Dmitry Peskov that the forum is underway in due order and no attacks are going to interfere with that. And of course, we are going to see many deals and many talks held on the sidelines of this forum, including between the Russian president and the Chinese VP. So certainly a lot is to be held there. And for Russia, it is a very important imagery event as well.
1: President Volodymyr Zelensky says Ukraine's ability to strike deep inside Russian territory gives it a more equal footing in negotiations to end the conflict. He's been meeting the NATO Secretary General, Mark Rutte, in Kyiv, with the pair set to discuss weapon supplies to Ukraine. It comes as three people are reported to have been killed in the latest Russian strike on Ukraine's Kramatorsk region. Zelensky says Kyiv will continue to increase the scale of its attacks on Russia. One person has been killed and at least 63 injured in Iranian attacks on Kuwait, which hit a terminal at its international airport. Tehran fired a wave of missiles and drones against targets in the country and in Bahrain, saying it should serve as a lesson to the United States after it hit a commercial oil tanker in the Strait of Hormuz on Tuesday. The US has also retaliated to Iran's attack on Gulf states, carrying out self-defense strikes. Well, our correspondent Tony Waterman has the latest now from Washington.
4: Well, we haven't heard anything specifically on this latest flare-up in conflict between Iran and the United States from the White House or from President Trump so far this morning. But in general, there are concerns that this conflict is once again escalating and that it could spiral into a broader conflict, absent any sort of framework for a peace negotiation. This latest back and forth, which has now culminated with this attack on Kuwait's international airport, is the most intense bout of fighting that we have seen in months, and it comes after U.S. Central Command on Tuesday said that it had carried out self-defense strikes on Iranian military positions near the Strait of Hormuz. President Trump, though, remains insistent that the U.S. has won this war, that a deal is very close, yet the Strait of Hormuz remains closed. Iran retains its enriched uranium, and these strikes are continuing. President Trump on Tuesday said the negotiations are still taking place, that there's been no drop-off in communications despite Iran's semi-official state media reporting that they have, in fact, been suspended.
1: What effect, if any, do you think this will have on the U.S.-Iran peace process?
4: Well, according to President Trump, Iran has already agreed to some very major concessions. He gave this podcast interview with the conservative columnist Miranda Devine. That aired this morning. And in that interview, the president said that Iran had already agreed to not have a nuclear weapon. This is something that has long been a red line for the Iranian regime. The president also said that the new supreme leader, Ayatollah Mojtaba Khamenei, is now involved in negotiations with the United States, and he admitted that the Strait of Hormuz could remain closed throughout the summer. So very bad news there, if that is true, for global energy prices. President Trump also admitted in this podcast interview to a very tense phone call with Israeli Prime Minister Benjamin Netanyahu earlier this week, saying that he was perturbed that Netanyahu was constantly fighting in Lebanon, that conflict there threatening to derail efforts to bring this conflict with Iran to an end. Axios had been reporting that President Trump used expletives and called Netanyahu crazy. So perhaps an indication there that there is a rift now between Washington and Israel over how and when to bring these conflicts to an end.
1: The World Health Organization says it's catching up with the Ebola outbreak in the Democratic Republic of Congo. Health officials have now confirmed 344 cases after ruling out hundreds of suspected cases on Tuesday. But the WHO warns major challenges remain, including testing, contact tracing, and travel restrictions imposed by some countries. The British Prime Minister, Sir Keir Starmer, has condemned violent protests held in support of a teenager who was handcuffed by police as he lay dying with stab wounds. 18-year-old Henry Novak was killed in December last year. His killer, Vikram Digwa, had falsely told officers that he'd been the victim of a racist assault.
5: There are serious questions to answer, including how accusations of racism informed police thinking. But no matter the pain we feel, there is no justification for more violence and disorder. Yeah. The attacks directed towards police officers in Southampton last night were disgraceful and completely unacceptable.
1: Yeah. At least 21 people, including 18 foreign nationals, have been killed after a fire broke out at a hotel in New Delhi. Witnesses describe seeing people jumping from the four-story building to escape the flames, with residents dragging mattresses from a nearby store to break their falls. Nearly 400,000 people have been evacuated in Japan after a severe tropical storm swept across the country, injuring 15 people. Strong winds and torrential rain left nearly 60,000 homes without power, forcing the cancellation of 900 flights. The Japan Meteorological Agency also warned of high waves, landslides and flooding. 101 people are estimated to have died in Spain last month as a result of the extreme heat. It's the highest number of heat-related deaths on record for May, and nearly four times the average death toll for the month. You're watching CGTN. Still ahead. Who has what it takes to lead the United Nations? We speak to one of the candidates for the top job next.

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1: the background.
4: Defense ministers from...
1: The wider angle and perspective of every story. Wherever the story may be. CGTN. See the difference.
5: Welcome back. A reminder of our top stories this hour. Ukraine strikes St. Petersburg as a major economic conference gets underway. Oil terminals and warships are among the targets. And one person is killed in Kuwait, dozens injured, as Iran and the US trade their largest military strikes since the start of the truce. The UK Foreign Secretary, Yvette Cooper, has wrapped up the final day of her visit to China, including a tour of technology companies in the southern metropolis of Shenzhen. Cooper was in China to co-chair the China-UK strategic dialogue with the Chinese Foreign Minister, Wang Yi. The two officials discussed a range of international issues of mutual concern, including the conflicts involving Iran and Ukraine. Both sides agreed to strengthen dialogue and cooperation, aiming to bring greater certainty and stability in addressing global challenges. Well, Peter Burnett is the chief executive of the China-Britain Business Council.
6: This is the visit of the foreign secretary. In fact, I've just been at the business event in Shenzhen, where I had the opportunity to exchange a couple of words with her. So, two main takeaways. First of all, there's a deepening of the dialogue and engagement at a government-to-government level, which we think is very important within the business community. And secondly, there's been some outreach to businesses in China, UK businesses in China, Chinese businesses headquartered in China, obviously, but also operating in the United Kingdom. And it's very good to see the Foreign Secretary also participate in a dialogue on business.
5: From a business point of view, then, do you feel that this visit is a step forward, or is it more a case of signalling that both sides want to keep talking, want to move along the same path? Is anything concrete being achieved, do you think?
6: It's part of a sequence of dialogues that has been taking place between the United Kingdom and China, which started 2 years ago and with the change of government. And it's been, I think, there was a lot of catching up to be done. And it's been quite intense, I think, since then. So the foreign secretary, this is the first visit of the current foreign secretary, but the previous foreign secretary was here once before. We've had an economic financial dialogue. We've had a joint economic trade cooperation dialogue. The prime minister, of course, has been here. And in between, there have been a number of ministerial visits. So we have to do this. You have to conduct this engagement across ministerial departments and portfolios. And this government is doing exactly that. And we're very happy that they should be doing that.
5: Peter, you were talking just now about the fact that Yvette Cooper was in Shenzhen. What does that tell us, do you think, about where we are, where the UK sees opportunities in China?
6: Shenzhen was taken, was chosen because I suspect for the reasons that I think you're hinting at, which is that it's technologically, you know, very advanced. There is a lot of, in fact, the foreign secretary talked about AI in the address that she gave to the business group that was there. So I think it's really important that we have, you know, a dialogue going at a government level, but also at a business level, to understand what is going on from a technology perspective in China, and to allow the Chinese to ask questions of the UK as well, which I'm sure they did, because the UK actually is reasonably advanced also in AI and AI development and technology development and digital development. And so I think, you know, maybe that was, I assume that's what you're hinting at. It's probably right. That was probably the purpose of her visit to Shenzhen. The UK you know, doesn't have a vast industrial base. We are an economy of services. Mostly 80% of our economic output is in services, and that includes software, AI, digital, alongside financial professional and other services. And so it's inevitably going to be, you know, to a place like Shenzhen that the foreign secretary would go rather than to a sort of industrial heartland.
5: And as Cooper's visit to China comes to an end, the British Chamber of Commerce's latest report looks at global supply chains and economic security in Britain. Our correspondent Yolo Abdabith talks to William Bain, the BCC's head of trade, on the UK's economic growth.
3: What we want is a focus on trade, productivity and innovation. We need to be looking to stimulate demand where we can, to ensure that short-term growth is strong, but also look to the long-term drivers of growth, increased exports, looking to our services economy and AI, and ensuring that we have the construction and engineering and manufacturing infrastructure in place to drive growth.
7: Is the British Chamber of Commerce slightly unnerved by the talk of possibly another Labour leader, another Prime Minister, possibly the seventh in a decade?
3: I think the key thing is our government is going to follow policies that drive innovation, look at inward investment, and also look at how we can make our economy more productive. Because the central thing is, if we want higher living standards, if we want public finances that are under less pressure, then having that productivity growth is absolutely central. We get that through trade, we get it through investing in infrastructure, you know, the trains, the roads, the motorways for the future, but we also get it through investing in AI and rolling out AI, and that's where the UK has a particular strength.
7: And it's important, I suppose, why Foreign Minister Yvette Cooper is in China, because that's what she's looking for, that's what the UK government's looking for. How crucial is that?
3: We need to take forward the really positive progress that was made at the JETCO last year by the UK government and the government of China and convert that into stronger trade and stronger economic cooperation. If you look at areas like pharmaceuticals and life sciences, we're obvious partners. Our trade and services can be boosted as well.
7: What can be done to make sure that companies are cooperating more between Britain and China?
3: I think the central thing is investment opportunities. So the British Chambers are very interested in the Greater Bay Area programme of investment. Big opportunities and massive interest there. I think it's about identifying the sectors and the areas where there are the biggest opportunities for long-term return. Investors are looking for certainty, and not for a sort of high rate of return that then falls back, but predictable returns over a decade or two decades.
7: But in your recent report, I mean, the Chamber of Commerce here talks about reducing the dependency on China. How do you square that?
3: Well, in terms of key minerals, of course, the UK needs to diversify. We need to look to agreements with all like-minded partners. China will still have a very important role across many of these growth minerals. But we also need to develop agreements with Chile, with Greenland, you know, with the European Union, with many African countries too. It's a prudent policy. The lesson we've learned of the last decade is that diversifying your supply chains is the best outcome to diminish the risk of supply chains failing or becoming subject to strain.
7: As well as your report, there was a report by the China Chamber of Commerce, and it talks about the need to have even more business. But there's a certain caution from the Chamber of Commerce. Is it about economic security, or is it about the being afraid of being too dependent on China?
3: We can have more trade with China, we can grow our investment, with the appropriate safeguards. That means safeguards around security and defence. But, you know, China and the UK are cooperating in key areas around global trade. You know, we believe in the rules-based order. We believe in having systems to resolve trade disputes. So there are strong areas, together with healthcare, with education services, where there's a growing economic benefit and growing economic ties between the UK and China. So with appropriate safeguards, that's a good thing that we should continue to accelerate.
5: Well, five candidates are interviewing for the top job of Secretary General of the United Nations before Antonio Guterres finishes his term at the end of the year. One of them is Maria Fernanda Espinosa, the director of GWL Voices, which is an organisation promoting female leadership. In an exclusive interview, she told our correspondent Li Jianhua that the UN must earn back its credibility.
8: I think that we are living a world that is polarized, a world that is fragmented, a world in crisis. We're seeing the highest number of armed conflicts since the Second World War. International cooperation is seen as absolutely needed these days, especially among young people. They feel international cooperation and solidarity continue to be a fundamental as we build a world with less inequalities and working together to ensure that people live free from fear and free from want. That is precisely what the UN was created for, to prevent wars and to protect people, which means that the UN, in spite of this world in crisis, continues to be necessary, continues to be relevant and important.
9: You said the problem or the challenge the UN is facing right now is not about its relevance, it's about its credibility. And what would you do to restore its credibility?
8: Credibility, it cannot be proclaimed. It has to be earned. And the way to earn credibility is about impact and effectiveness and ensuring that people on the ground feel that they are being served and listened to, and where people in need or in situations of conflict, they feel the UN is there for them. It's very important that in the next selection of the Secretary General, that quality of being seen as an impartial, honest broker is put at the center. To be a person that is non-aligned, that doesn't have an agenda, and it's friends with everyone. No, and doesn't favor anyone. No, and the only, impartiality is extremely important.
9: And I think what is very difficult is reaching consensus, especially among the P5. Look at Gaza, look at Ukraine, and we are also looking at some other conflicts in Africa too. How can we make sure that they can really, really sit down, putting away all of their differences, let's get this done?
8: The role of a Secretary General, of course, is not to replace the power and the decision-making of member states. So the Secretary General cannot pretend that she can replace the decisions that member states have to take, especially the P5. But what you can do, however, is facilitate dialogue, facilitate a trust building, facilitate the platforms and the spaces for countries of the Security Council and beyond, for the P5 to be able to talk to each other. You cannot replace them as they decide, but you can provide, be again, the honest broker, the person perceived as impartial, as not having any agenda but the agenda of the UN, upholding our constitution, which is the UN Charter.
9: What would you do to make sure that developing countries and the global south would have more voice, or they can set the agenda even, or more agenda in the future?
8: I'm a strong believer in South-South cooperation, in triangular cooperation, in new forms of cooperation that are emerging. No, there is the latest South-South Cooperation Conference was held under my presidency of the General Assembly in Buenos Aires. One common purpose is better international cooperation and a stronger UN that is leaner and results oriented, that is more accountable, and above all, that is centered on the well-being of people, to prevent war and protect people. That's what the Charter says.
9: Yeah. Many are arguing that none of the Latin American countries or African countries are in the P5. They're just wondering if there would be any change to that.
8: This is absolutely in the hands of member states. There is an intergovernmental process on Security Council reform. I get these questions often, what to do with a veto, what to do with the reform of the Security Council. What I say, what is the role of the Secretary General? So it doesn't matter what I think as an individual. But the role of a Secretary General is an honest broker, a facilitator, providing the secretariat support that the process requires. But of course, the final decision is in the hands of the Security Council.
5: And if you want to watch Li Jianhua's full interview with the UN Secretary General candidate, Maria Fernanda Espinosa, you can scan the QR code, which is on your screen right now. And the headlines again. Ukraine strikes St. Petersburg as a major economic conference gets underway. Oil terminals and warships are among the targets. And one person is killed in Kuwait and dozens injured as Iran and the US trade their largest military strikes since the start of the truce. And that's the world today. There's more news on CGTN Europe's channel, on the Telegram app, or you can scan the QR code, which is on your screen, to get the stories and updates sent directly to your phone. Well, we're back with more news at the top of the hour. Coming up next, though, it's The Vibe. Now, though, from all the team here in London, bye-bye. Thank you for your company.

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But when the storms come, we have to see the possibilities, reinvent, find new opportunities, discover a path forward. 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

0: Today on The Vibe. For this year's World Environment Day, we're taking you to Xinjiang's Gerbatanga Desert for a story of return, resilience, and hope. All aboard, Shanghai's first comfort tourist train embarks on an 18-day Xinjiang adventure. One-on-one interview with former Romanian Prime Minister. She shares insights on China and Romania's culture exchanges. More than 50 years after its discovery, archaeologists are still uncovering new secrets behind China's ancient terracotta warriors. Hello and welcome to this edition of The Vibe on CGTN. I'm Lin Lin in Beijing. Thanks for joining us. For this year's World Environment Day, we launch a three-part special series on the restoration of Xinjiang's Gerbatanga Desert. Our reporter Shang Jianglong tells the new desert story of return, resilience, and hope.
1: This is the Calamity Natural Reserve, a land of extremes. Nearly 15,000 square kilometers of desert and gravel plains stretch out. At first glance, it looks empty, but look closer. This is one of China's last wilderness strongholds.
2: Meet the Przeworski's horse, the only true wild horse species left on Earth, leaving fossils with a 60-million-year evolutionary history. After vanishing from China's wild, the horses were brought back from Europe and North America. After two decades of breeding, the first group was released in 2001. Today, it is the world's largest reintroduction site.
1: By the end of 2025, nearly 500 wild horses inhabited this reserve, and China's total number has reached almost 1,000, with one of the world's highest breeding success rates.

0: Bring them back was only the first step. Keeping them alive, that takes work. Across the reserve, more than 500 cameras are hidden near water sources. Researchers replace batteries and collect data every 3 months.
1: Near water sources, more animals appear, so the camera captures more footage. When wildlife enters the camera's range, it automatically takes photos.
0: Besides cameras, a much larger system operates. GPS collars track the horse movements. Thermal cameras send real-time images to the command center. And drones fly automated routes. Together,They form a silent, invisible shield around the wildlife. Water is currency of life here. Just 10 years ago, the reserve was dotted with over 200 active oil wells. The sound of pumping machines never stopped.
2: There was a pumping unit here on a concrete base. We didn't just remove the surface equipment. We also sealed the underground pipes permanently.
0: By the end of 2018, all wells were sealed and removed. But some old concrete bases were turned into water throats. They collect rainwater, and the rangers refilled them during dry summers. The evidence is in the sand. Around every water source, footprints pile up. Wild asses, gazelles, and Przeworski's horses. The reserve now has over 65 water points. Enough.For every creature to drink freely.
1: By June, July, and August, evaporation is extremely high. Some water sources dry up completely. We monitor them closely and refill them manually when needed.
0: Roads and railways are essential for people, but dangerous barriers for wildlife. And engineers found a solution. This is Xinjiang's first overpass wildlife crossing, covered with natural sand, matching the surrounding desert.The animals don't even notice they are on the bridge. Across the reserve, more than 50 ecological corridors allow wildlife to move safely between habitats to find water, mates, and survive.
3: From GPS trackers to water points to wildlife bridges, all the details are designed to be invisible. And here, the goal is very simple, to make the desert feel like home again. For the Przeworski's horses,The journey back from the brink of extinction has taken nearly 40 years. They are out there somewhere in the vast desert, finally running wild and free. 上江路 CGTN, Kalamali Reserve, Xinjiang.
4: The 2026 Chongqing International Animation Film Week will take place from June 9th to 13th in Chongqing.The event features screenings, industry forums, master classes, tech exhibitions, and networking events. 501 works from 18 countries, including the U.S., France, and Brazil, have been submitted for the event's main competition section. The festival also offers a public animation carnival featuring free open-air screenings, lawn concerts, and more.On the 16th annual China Tourism Day, the Delta Star Express, a comfort-oriented tourist train, departed from Shanghai. It carried nearly 200 travelers from across the region on an 18-day journey. This train will take these tourists through the central plains and all the way to the western border of the country. Zhang Yue has more.
5: An 18-day rail journey from Shanghai to Xinjiang.Private 2, 3, and 4-person cabins. And every room comes with its own bathroom. This is the Delta Star Express, the Yangtze River Delta's first hotel-style tourist train. On May 19th, the train departed from Shanghai West Railway Station, carrying nearly 200 travelers on a 13,000-kilometer journey across both northern and southern Xinjiang.
6: We...正好四个人一个包间，比如说到新疆啊、西藏这种地域广阔的地方，我本来是有一种畏惧感的，因为听说都每天要坐很长时间的汽车。然后看了一下这个旅游专列的话呢，我觉得很适合啊，
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5: Over the 18-day trip, the train travels through deserts, grasslands.Alpine lakes and ancient Silk Road towns, crossing one of China's largest and most geographically diverse regions.
8: 总共十八天行程呢是这样，在车上住十一天，落地呢住这个六天，大部分时间是叫夜行昼游。就是晚上住在车上，白天进行游玩，行进的时间和游玩的时间是交替进行的，这样的让这个。

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1: Beyond the sleeping compartments, the common area cars offer reading areas, cultural souvenir shops, live performances, karaoke, and even mahjong, turning the train itself into part of the travel experience.To better serve its main customer group, seniors, the train also places special emphasis on accessibility, safety, and onboard medical support. 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
2: 这个一旦有心脏骤停的话呢，这个是救命的设备。现在你身体里面氧气含量就在97%，一般95%以上都是正常的。那么长者，然后加上呢，如果有一定的高原反应，这个血氧会低。那么我们下面也配备了制氧机。
1: Doctors and nurses from hospitals in Zhejiang Province and Shanghai also climb on board for the inaugural journey, offering free health consultations and wellness sessions for passengers.
3: 刚刚我在这里有中浙江省中医院的在帮我做那个耳贴，就是第一次，从来没有，以前在小区里接到医院，但是这是在绿车上第一次了，享受这个很满意。
1: The Delta Star Express will continue operating routes to Xinjiang from June through September, with future journeys also planned to popular destinations, including Yunnan and Northeast China. Travelers can book tickets through China's 12306 app or its WeChat mini program. On the same day at Shanghai West Railway Station, 20 new routes went into operation.Connecting 10 transport hubs, including Pudong and Hongqiao International Airports, Shanghai's main rail stations and cruise terminals. From Pudong Airport to Shanghai Disney Resort, from Hongqiao to Wukang Road's historic lanes and alleys, or from Wusongkou Cruise Port to the Riverside Art Zones, there's a perfect itinerary for every traveler. Sightseeing buses are also moving visitors through the city, carrying both international and domestic visitors.
4: I think it would be very interesting to see Shanghai from this perspective in the bus too. It gets a very clear view of the landscape, so I'm very excited for that.
1: A carnival market was also set up right at the station plaza, featuring items from hotspots and interactive mascots from across the Yangtze River Delta, including Shanghai Legoland's Dada, Changzhou's dinosaur, and a Peking opera character from Taizhou.
4: Well, when you first arrive, Shanghai is very big. There are a lot of places to visit, so it's a bit overwhelming.But when you get used to it, it's very beautiful. There's so many places to visit, and people are very helpful, especially to foreigners. So I enjoy it very much.
5: I'm doing tours and city walks in Shanghai, and I live in Shanghai since 2015. I think Shanghai is one of the cities in China with the most experiences for tourists. No matter if it's for foreign tourists or for Chinese tourists, there's so many things to do in Shanghai, and I think Shanghai is the perfect city that fits anyone.
1: From the Shanghai Pass, instant tax refunds to traditional street markets and local delicacies. The city's Tourism Day celebrations are still underway. More information can be found through the official Meet in Shanghai platform and its WeChat mini program. Zhang Yuan, SMG International for CGTN.
6: Up next...On the Vibe. Surf the web and duck beneath the waves as we take a deep dive into what's hot online in our segment, Behind the Buzz. More than 50 years after its discovery, archaeologists are still uncovering new secrets behind China's ancient terracotta warriors.Welcome back to The Vibe, and it's now time for Behind the Buzz, where we unpack what's been trending online and taking over the social media. Lately, a collection of traditional Chinese motif-inspired accessories have been gaining popularity. What exactly is the hype? Take a look.

I'd love to have one of those tiger bags. It'd be my statement piece. What about you? Now, before we continue, a word of caution. This next story contains a high dose

sometimes the best wildlife rescue is simply space and patience. And speaking of wonders of the wild, let's enjoy a scene that feels almost magical.

So the Xishang Banna Tropical Botanical Garden offers night tour. Insects, bugs, and nocturnal creatures are most active after sunset. So it's quite an adventure for anyone curious about life after dark. And speaking of things that awaken after nightfall, there's a legend in Guangxi province. Locals say a golden dragon swims along the Yulong River when night falls. Let's find out more.

You know, this actually reminds me of the dragon lantern shows they put on every weekend at Beijing's Chaoyang Park. It's quite a scene, definitely worth checking out if you're in the capital. And now let's take a short break. We'll be back with more stories. Still to come on The Vibe. More than 50 years after its discovery, archaeologists are still uncovering new secrets behind China's ancient terracotta warriors.

0: Live from London, this is The World Today.
1: Hello, I'm Jeff Moody. Welcome to the programme. Our top stories this hour. Ukraine strikes St. Petersburg as a major economic conference gets underway. Oil terminals and warships are among the targets. One person is killed in Kuwait and dozens injured as Iran and the US trade their largest military strikes since the start of the truce.
2: The UN, in spite of this world in crisis, continues to be necessary.
1: Plus, one of the candidates vying to become the next Secretary General of the United Nations exclusively tells us why she's the woman for the job. Ukraine has attacked oil and military sites in St. Petersburg as a flagship economic forum gets underway in President Putin's home city. Plumes of smoke were seen rising from an oil terminal just a few kilometres from the International Economic Forum, known as Russia's Davos. Ukraine has also claimed to have attacked Russian warships at a key naval base near the city. In a separate incident, Russia has accused Ukraine of killing 8 civilians and wounding 11 others after a drone hit a bus in a Russian-controlled part of the Donetsk region in eastern Ukraine. Local officials say it was travelling from Moscow to Crimea. Well, our correspondent Dasha Chernyshova is in Moscow.
3: We do know from the Russian Ministry of Defense that at least 354 Ukrainian drones have been intercepted over the different regions of Russia overnight and more than 700 over the course of the past 24 hours. They do say that most of those attacks have been repelled, but in the city of St. Petersburg, Russia's second largest city, where the St. Petersburg International Economic Forum has kicked off on Wednesday, indeed, the visitors of this forum could see the plumes of smoke as they were moving towards the platform of this forum where it is being held. We do know that the attack took place in several regions of the city, in Kronstadt, in other parts, in Krasnoselsky region, in of St. Petersburg and Kirovsky region. And the local authorities are saying that at least 4 people got injured as a result of those attacks. No deaths have been reported, but we're also hearing that some of the civilian and residential houses have been damaged. The Kremlin responding to how Moscow may possibly react to this attack is saying that Russia is already carrying out the so-called systemic strikes against the military infrastructure of Ukraine, and the guarantee of these attacks not repeating would be the continuation of Russia's so-called special military operation in Ukraine and the elimination of the Ukrainian capacity to carry out such strikes deep inside the Russian territory, because St. Petersburg is located quite far from the border with Ukraine, more than 1,000 kilometers away.
1: Dasha, tell us more about this St. Petersburg Forum and the significance of this attack at this time.
3: Well, obviously, the forum is a very important event in the Russian calendar, but also internationally, because this is the venue which unites politicians, governing bodies, corporations, representatives of different international organizations in one place in Russia. And obviously, there has been a lot of attention to this venue because of Russia being sidelined by main Western players. So this forum is seen largely now as the so-called Russian Davos, and policymakers are meeting there. Russia is pivoting to Asia a lot during these forums. This year, we are seeing, for the first time in a few years, an official American delegation. But obviously, the guests are not seeing a lot of the conflict in Ukraine being outlined in the agenda of this forum. But what they are seeing is the effects of this conflict on their way to the venue. And of course, for the Kremlin, it is important to make sure that safety is well ensured during this forum. We're also hearing the Kremlin spokesman Dmitry Peskov that the forum is underway in due order and no attacks are going to interfere with that. And of course, we are going to see many deals and many talks held on the sidelines of this forum, including between the Russian president and the Chinese VP. So certainly a lot is to be held there. And for Russia, it is a very important imagery event as well.
1: President Volodymyr Zelensky says Ukraine's ability to strike deep inside Russian territory gives it a more equal footing in negotiations to end the conflict. He's been meeting the NATO Secretary-General, Mark Rutte, in Kyiv with the pair, set to discuss weapon supplies to Ukraine. It comes as three people are reported to have been killed in the latest Russian strike on Ukraine's Kramatorsk region.
4: Today, we've reached a target 1,100 kilometres away, and this isn't an isolated incident. They must know that if they use drones and missiles against us, we will do the same. And it's only a matter of time before we can increase the scale of our responses.
1: One person has been killed and at least 63 injured in Iranian attacks in Kuwait, which hit a terminal at its international airport. Tehran fired a wave of missiles and drones against targets in the country and in Bahrain, saying it should serve as a lesson to the United States after it hit a commercial oil tanker in the Strait of Hormuz on Tuesday. The US has also retaliated to Iran's attack on Gulf states, carrying out self-defense strikes. Well, our correspondent Tony Waterman has the latest now from Washington.
5: Well, we haven't heard anything specifically on this latest flare-up in conflict between Iran and the United States from the White House or from President Trump so far this morning. But in general, there are concerns that this conflict is once again escalating and that it could spiral into a broader conflict, absent any sort of framework for a peace negotiation. This latest back and forth, which has now culminated with this attack on Kuwait's international airport, is the most intense bout of fighting that we have seen in months, and it comes after U.S. Central Command on Tuesday said that it had carried out self-defense strikes on Iranian military positions near the Strait of Hormuz. President Trump, though, remains insistent that the U.S. has won this war, that a deal is very close, yet the Strait of Hormuz remains closed. Iran retains its enriched uranium, and these strikes are continuing. President Trump on Tuesday said the negotiations are still taking place, that there's been no drop-off in communications despite Iran's semi-official state media reporting that they have, in fact, been suspended.
1: What effect, if any, do you think this will have on the U.S.-Iran peace process?
5: Well, according to President Trump, Iran has already agreed to some very major concessions. He gave this podcast interview with the conservative columnist Miranda Devine. That aired this morning, and in that interview, the president said that Iran had already agreed to not have a nuclear weapon. This is something that has long been a red line for the Iranian regime. The president also said that the new supreme leader, Ayatollah Mojtaba Khamenei, is now involved in negotiations with the United States, and he admitted that the Strait of Hormuz could remain closed throughout the summer. So very bad news there, if that is true, for global energy prices. President Trump also admitted in this podcast interview to a very tense phone call with Israeli Prime Minister Benjamin Netanyahu earlier this week, saying that he was perturbed that Netanyahu was constantly fighting in Lebanon, that conflict there threatening to derail efforts to bring this conflict with Iran to an end. Axios had been reporting that President Trump used expletives and called Netanyahu crazy. So perhaps an indication there that there is a rift now between Washington and Israel over how and when to bring these conflicts to an end.
1: The World Health Organization says it's catching up with the Ebola outbreak in the Democratic Republic of Congo. Health officials have now confirmed 344 cases after ruling out hundreds of suspected cases on Tuesday. But the WHO warns major challenges remain, including testing, contact tracing, and travel restrictions imposed by some countries. Agriculture and large-scale farming is a key driver in Brazil and China's economic relationship. Now, science and tech ties are expanding too, which is expected to benefit small-scale farmers. Our correspondent Paulo Capral reports.
6: This is what Brazil sends to China, grains by the millions of tons. Up to a quarter of everything China imports as food is now sourced in Brazil. Soybeans make up the largest portion, produced by large-scale, investment-intensive farms, for example, here in Paraná State, in the south of the country. At Embrapa Soybean Research Center, scientists are continuously working to improve the yields and the quality of Brazilian grains.
7: In the 70s, our average production in Brazil was 1,500 kilograms per hectare. Today, The national average is 3,500. How we did that? How we make these gene combinations in the soybean genome? How we improve that in a tropical region? So that's are some of the interests of the Chinese, because they want to improve their production as well.
6: The latest developments are coming from labs like this, where researchers manipulate soybean DNA to push the next gains. The research leader says they have shared their experimental and practical knowledge of the plants with visitors from the Chinese Academy of Agricultural Sciences, who brought the latest advances in gene editing.
8: In our area, especially biotechnology, gene editing, Chinese is a leader in this kind of tools to introduce precise modifications in the DNA of the soybean plants to improve and modify different traits, increase the yield, increase drought tolerance, to introduce tolerance to disease.
6: Visiting researchers come to Embrapa and other Brazilian centers for joint work, like Zixi Tian, who is now back in China and spoke to us from there.
9: I think this kind of collaboration between China and Brazil and Latin America, that's very important for the global food security. I think this is the main point.
10: Brazil became a huge exporter of agricultural commodities such as soybeans and corn thanks to massive investment in agricultural technology. But this has mainly to do with large-scale farming. There is now a growing effort to bring science and technology to small farmers as well. And China has been playing an important role in that.
7: Brazil doesn't have too much technology for small farms. I mean, Embrapa is doing lots of effort on that. But Chinese have been doing it for longer time, a long time. So we can have a better speed up our process here with this kind of partnerships to develop, for example, equipments and sensors and technology for small farms.
6: At the small farmer settlement run by Brazil's landless workers movement, farmers like Fernando de Paula are waiting for new equipment, expected to arrive under a cooperation agreement with a Chinese agricultural machinery company. A similar project has already been put in place in the country's northeast. Small-scale farming machines, including some high-tech equipment like this drone, sent for use by small farmers.
11: Avaliando o plantio, a nossa lavoura.
12: Looking at our plants and at our fields, we end up losing a lot for lack of technology. Spraying products with a drone, for example, we wouldn't have that waste where you pass over with the tractor.
6: Brazil's science ministry has already signed a deal with China to incorporate artificial intelligence technology for

0: family farming plan to reach fields like this. Brazil's grain boom was centered on beet growers. The push now is to spread the benefits of that technology to producers of all sizes. Paulo Cabral, CGTN, Londrina, Brazil.
1: You're watching CGTN. Still ahead, who has what it takes to lead the United Nations? We speak to one of the candidates vying for the top job. It's coming up next.

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1: 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The difference is in the detail. The background.
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3: Welcome back. A reminder of our top stories. Ukraine strikes St. Petersburg as a major economic conference gets underway. Oil terminals and warships are among the targets. And one person is killed in Kuwait and dozens injured as Iran and the US trade their largest military strikes since the start of the truce. The UK Foreign Secretary, Yvette Cooper, has wrapped up the final day of her visit to China, including a tour of technology companies in the southern metropolis of Shenzhen. Cooper was in China to co-chair the China-UK Strategic Dialogue with the Chinese Foreign Minister, Wang Yi. The two officials discussed a range of international issues of mutual concern, including the conflicts involving Iran and Ukraine. Both sides agreed to strengthen dialogue and cooperation, aiming to bring greater certainty and stability in addressing global challenges. Well, the majority of Chinese firms are optimistic about their future in the UK. That's according to a survey from the China Chamber of Commerce in the UK. More than half reported being profitable last year, up 3 percentage points on 2024. And around 90% of respondents expect their UK revenue to remain stable or to increase over the next 2 years. There are more than 900 large Chinese companies operating in the UK. Last year, they generated roughly $134.6 billion in revenue and directly employed more than 56,000 people. Well, this all reflects stronger bilateral ties between China and the UK. More than half of senior executives surveyed thought that relations between the countries improved last year. That's a huge increase from just 7% who held that view back in 2024. Well, John McLaren is the chairman of China-UK Business Development Centre and a senior advisor to the China Chamber of Commerce in the UK. Thank you for joining me to help unpick some of those figures. Now, this survey shows that a record 56% of Chinese companies operating in the UK were profitable in 2025. What factors have driven this strong performance, do you think, John?
4: I think the main area for their profitability has been their consistency in their belief in the UK-China partnership. Don't forget, a lot of these companies have been here a long time. But what started to change is because of the improvement in the relationship between our two countries, investment, whether it be by their way of cash or employees or kind of growth per se, has actually started to generate a better return. And that better return has encouraged the offices of their companies based in China to invest more. But I think, as in life, as you've spoken earlier on the programme, it has been one of confidence. Confidence and sentiment has changed. Therefore, if you believe that you can move forward and you have the kind of dialogue in place, then you are far more

0: you're willing to take risks or look at the options for further investment.
1: Interesting you talk there about sentiment, because that's one of the things that struck me from this survey. It suggests a significant improvement in business sentiment towards China-UK relations, doesn't it? Why do you think that's happened? Why do you think perceptions have changed dramatically over the past year?
0: Well, it's not so much over the last year. It is probably since July 2024, when the government changed. They had a more open attitude towards China, and they wanted to overtly engage with China. Since then, we've had a JETCO, we've had an EFD, Economic Financial Dialogue, we've had the visit of the Prime Minister, and we've had various kind of bilateral meetings. All of these are areas for encouragement. So especially with the Prime Minister's visit at the end of January, that has kind of created a signal to all that China and UK are back wanting to be in partnership and collaborate in terms of business, and also, as you mentioned earlier, with our foreign secretary in China on the geopolitical stage. So sentiment plays an important part. And once you've got sentiment, you have the confidence, and then you actually start to move forward. That was not the case in the early years, because the messages that were being sent out from our government, both to the Chinese and to the British companies, was difficult to understand. The vibes were, let's say, unusual. We are no longer in that place. We have a structured dialogue in place which will encourage others to actually come to the UK.
1: John McLean, thank you very much indeed for that. Five candidates are interviewing for the top job of Secretary General of the United Nations before Antonio Guterres finishes his term at the end of the year. One of them is Maria Fernanda Espinosa, the director of GWL Voices, which is an organisation promoting female leadership. She's been speaking with our correspondent, Li Jianhua.
2: Well, I think that we are living a world that is polarised, a world that is fragmented, a world in crisis. We're seeing the highest number of armed conflicts since the Second World War. International cooperation is seen as absolutely needed these days, especially among young people. They feel international cooperation and solidarity continue to be fundamental as we build a world with less inequalities and working together to ensure that people live free from fear and free from want. That is precisely what the UN was created for, to prevent wars and to protect people, which means that the UN, in spite of this world in crisis, continues to be necessary, continues to be relevant and important.
3: You said the problem or the challenge the UN is facing right now is not about its relevance, it's about its credibility. And what would you do to restore its credibility?
2: Credibility cannot be proclaimed. It has to be earned. And the way to earn credibility is about impact and effectiveness, and ensuring that people on the ground feel that they are being served and listened to, and where people in need or in situations of conflict, they feel the UN is there for them. It's very important that in the next selection of the Secretary General, that quality of being seen as an impartial, honest broker is put at the center. To be a person that is non-aligned, that doesn't have an agenda, and it's friends with everyone, no, and doesn't favor anyone, no, and the only, impartiality is extremely important.
3: And I think what is very difficult is reaching consensus, especially among the P5. Look at Gaza, look at Ukraine, and we are also looking at some other conflicts in Africa too. How can we make sure that they can really, really sit down, putting away all of their differences, let's get this done?
2: The role of a Secretary General, of course, is not to replace the power and the decision making of member states. So the Secretary General cannot pretend that she can replace the decisions that member states have to take, especially the P5. But what you can do, however, is facilitate dialogue, facilitate a trust building, facilitate the platforms and the spaces for countries of the Security Council and beyond, for the P5 to be able to talk to each other. You cannot replace them as they decide, but you can provide, be again the honest broker, the person perceived as impartial, as not having any agenda but the agenda of the UN, upholding our constitution, which is the UN Charter.
3: What would you do to make sure that developing countries and the global south would have more voice, or they can set the agenda even, or more agenda in the future?
2: I'm a strong believer in South-South cooperation, in triangular cooperation, in new forms of cooperation that are emerging. No, there is the latest South-South Cooperation Conference was held under my presidency of the General Assembly in Buenos Aires. One common purpose is better international cooperation and a stronger UN that is leaner and results oriented, that is more accountable, and above all, that is centered on the well-being of people, to prevent war and protect people. That's what the Charter says.
3: Yeah. Many are arguing that none of the Latin American countries or African countries are in the P5. They're just wondering if there would be any change to that.
2: This is absolutely in the hands of member states. There is an intergovernmental process on Security Council reform. I get these questions often, what to do with the veto, what to do with the reform of the Security Council, what I say, what is the role of the Secretary General? So it doesn't matter what I think as an individual, but the role of a Secretary General is an honest broker, a facilitator, providing the secretariat support that the process requires. But of course, the final decision is in the hands of the Security Council.
1: And if you want to watch Li Jianhua's full interview with the UN Secretary General candidate, Maria Fernanda Espinosa, you can scan the QR code, which is on your screen right this second. And she's here in the studio right this second. It's Sally with Global Business Europe. What have you got for us, Sally?
4: Hello, Jeff. Well, the OECD has come up with their latest report. They look at global growth forecasts. And what's really sad is that in 2025, the world was recovered from COVID, from all the other shocks. And it's so clear to see how the crisis in the Middle East is knocking the stuffing out of global growth.
1: For now, Sally, thank you very much indeed. Well, the headlines again. Ukraine strikes St. Petersburg as a major economic conference gets underway. Oil terminals and warships are among the targets. And one person is killed in Kuwait and dozens injured as Iran and the US trade their largest military strikes since the start of the truce. And that's the world today. Thank you for watching. There's more news on CGTN Europe's channel on the Telegram app, or you can scan the QR code, which is on your screen, to get stories and updates sent directly to your phone. Coming up next, it's Sally with Global Business Europe. But for me and all the team here in London, bye-bye.

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In a world in turmoil, it's easy to lose orientation. 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

0: Hello, I'm Sally Baudet. Welcome to Global Business Europe. Our top stories. Global growth could fall to crisis-era levels if the war in the Middle East continues next year. The warning in the latest economic outlook. China rejects the threat of new U.S. tariffs as the Trump administration accuses 60 trading partners of failing to keep forced labor out of supply chains. St. Petersburg opens its annual economic forum under the shadow of Ukrainian attacks. And a dose of China, why more and more tourists are heading east for medical treatment. Now, global growth could fall to levels last seen during the 2008 financial crash and the COVID pandemic if there is a prolonged war in the Middle East. That's the stark warning from the Organization for Economic Cooperation and Development. The OECD has cut its growth forecast for this year to 2.8% and warned that if the conflict continues into 2027, global growth could slow to as little as 1.8%. Asian economies that depend on crude oil, fuel and natural gas from the Gulf are expected to be the hardest hit. Joining me now is the head of international at Crane Shares, Xiaolin Chen. Thanks so much for your time. You know, given this uncertainty, the OECD has got two scenarios. One is an end to the conflict quite soon. Another is prolonged disruption into next year. Which one do you think we are currently closer to?
1: Thank you, Sally, for having me on your program. It is very hard to predict exactly the geopolitical risk at this moment. One day we could have an agreement on the table. One day we could learn from the media that could be a breakdown in the negotiation and discussion. I think market initially react to this geopolitical risk quite in a shock way because they didn't expect it to happen. So market repressed quite sharply, if you remember, the sell-off quite sharply. Then they rebounded, stabilized. Now I think market take a bit of like, you know what, take a break and then see what has happened next. Seems to absorb a lot of the volatility, the immediate shock quite well at this point of time. But again, for any significant breakdown of negotiation and agreements between US and Middle East, this could be another shock of volatility to come to market.
0: How many months do you think we've got before we start seeing countries tip into recession territory?
1: This is a great question. I think for countries particularly more sensitive to energy and oil storage, so on and so forth, namely in Europe, namely in UK, are at the very much of the front line. In a very awkward situation with very high oil price, high cost, very dumping demand, households start to feel the bills to come in higher energy bills again. Inflation going to be, show numbers in the coming months that is elevated. And at the same time, the growth is start to show very sign of weakness. This is going to be, I think, impact probably European countries. Most likely, Asian obviously will get impacted too, but some of the countries can, absorb some of the shocks from the neighborhood, from locally, but the whole economy globally will get impacted one way or the other.
0: Yeah, absolutely. How do you see China faring?
1: China will not be immune from the situation. That is clear to the market. But China has two or three other toolkits in the, in their hands, actually position them better or slightly better, relatively speaking, to their counterparts, globally speaking. One, namely, they have a slightly higher reserve in the oil. So they do have hundreds of knows the exact date, but the market expectation was hundreds, nearly to 200 days of reserve they have. So that at least gave them cushion to negotiate or find alternative source for them. Secondly, China has a lot of dry powder in terms of policy and monetary policy in hand still can be implemented in China to help their own domestic economy if shall needed be. So those are in a very unique situation for the country to be actually stable. If you see OECD's prediction was China to grow at 4.4% and next year 4.3% if the scenario continues, that shows China growing slowly, but growing, not, sharply collapsing.
0: Thank you so much. That's Head of International at Crane Shares, Xiaolin Chen. Now, UK Foreign Secretary Yvette Cooper has wrapped up her visit to China, including a tour of technology companies in Shenzhen. It follows Prime Minister Keir Starmer's trip to China in January. Tech was also a key part of that. Starmer announced plans for a Chinese firm to build energy storage units in the UK. Now, several Chinese firms are also supplying British companies that run storage systems. Our correspondent Michael Marilia has more.
2: Sally, thank you very much. So why does the UK want more batteries? And why is it looking to China? Well, it's one thing to generate electricity, but it's another thing to store it. There is more to power than just the power itself. Britain now gets 29% of its electricity from wind turbines, making wind the second biggest source of electricity. Gas is ahead, but only just with 31%. And this happened pretty fast. Back in 2005, the UK's turbines produced just 3 terawatt hours of electricity. Last year, 86. So it's grown almost 30 times higher in 2 decades. But in some ways, the electricity grid is still playing catch up. Often power is available, but there aren't enough points where it can enter the grid. The result is something called grid congestion. In theory, batteries could solve that problem, storing power until the grid is ready to accept it. But for years, battery capacity has been limited. Now we're starting to see mega systems built with lithium-ion batteries. And China has more than any other country. 65% of the world's installed capacity is now in China. Other states are also starting to see the possibilities. These are China's monthly battery exports. The figure 7 times higher than it was just 5 years ago. And it's important to note that graph includes batteries for electric vehicles. But these figures are quite telling. Last year, exports of storage systems grew nearly 52% compared to 2024. Exports of EV batteries were up 41%. So there's strong demand for these systems. And the UK is now working with China to ensure it has access to the technology. Here's an example. Chinese firm Envision supplied the batteries for a storage facility near Sunderland in northern England. That system can power 80,000 homes for roughly 2 hours. Envision says its batteries could eventually power 1 million homes for 16 hours straight. That may take some time, but it gives you a sense of the ambition behind this tech. And that's why the UK is looking to secure more deals in this sector. It has plenty of power, thanks to all that wind, but China's battery systems could give it a different kind of power, the power to decide when and how it uses its clean energy. Sally?
0: Thank you so much.

and Michael Murillia. This is Global Business Europe. Still ahead, will a major Ukrainian drone attack upend Russia's Davos? Key targets St. Petersburg as its International Economic Forum gets underway.

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1: Welcome back to Global Business Europe with Sally Baudet. Your headlines: global growth could fall to crisis-era levels if the war in the Middle East continues next year. The warning and the latest economic outlook. China rejects the threat of new U.S. tariffs as the Trump administration accuses 60 trading partners of failing to keep forced labor out of supply chains. Political and business leaders are meeting in Russia under the shadow of Ukrainian attacks. The St. Petersburg International Economic Forum, known as the Russian Davos, is an annual event aimed at attracting foreign investment. But its opening day was marked by drone strikes on an oil terminal. Ukraine claims to have also struck a warship at a nearby naval base. President Putin is set to attend on Thursday, with the forum taking place in his home city. Our correspondent Dasha Chernyshova joins us now from Moscow. Dasha, tell us a little bit more about this forum. Who's actually attending?
2: Well, it is a major political and economic event of the Russian calendar. The St. Petersburg International Economic Forum is the venue where government officials, international organizations are meeting with business and with the representatives of the region so that they can all benefit from better networking. But also it defines the agenda when we look at the economic spectrum. This year's theme is pragmatic dialogue, the path to stable future. Pragmatic dialogue is something that Moscow is trying to build with international partners, and the Russian president will be holding bilateral talks on the sidelines of this forum and giving a speech at the plenary session. Among the highest profile guests will be Chinese Vice President Han Zhen, his participation does reflect the growing importance of Moscow-Beijing cooperation. We understand that in their bilateral negotiations, they will be talking about further deepening of the ties, particularly after Putin's visit to China. There will be delegations from across Asia, including India, Indonesia and North Korea. They are also expected to attend. And Saudi Arabia is the guest of this year. That's the guest country, and they will be represented by the Minister of Energy. So a lot is being discussed at this forum, and it does seem that this Russian Davos is something that is attracting international attention a lot, even though it has been sidelined by the Western countries. This year, we are seeing the official American delegation present at the forum, something which has come as a surprise. And also some Russian officials are saying that European countries are still being represented by some participants of the business communities, as well as some parties from different political spectrum across Europe.
1: Thank you so much, Dasha Chernyshova in Moscow for us there. China says it opposes all forms of unilateral tariffs. The United States says it plans to impose levies of up to 12.5% on 60 trading partners. The U.S. is accusing them of failing to keep forced labor out of their supply chains. Beijing has rejected the allegations.
3: China has consistently opposed all forms of unilateral tariff measures. Tariff wars and trade wars are not in the interests of any party. Trade and economic issues should be resolved through dialogue and consultation on the basis of equality, mutual respect and mutual benefit. China's stance on tariffs: there is no so-called forced labor in China, and we oppose using this as an excuse for political manipulation.
1: All right, let's get more from Tony Waterman, who's in Washington. Tony, I wonder if you can give us some background to this latest plan for tariffs.
4: Well, this is the Trump administration's boldest attempt yet to rebuild its tariff regime after the Supreme Court struck down the original global levy scheme back in February, saying that the president had exceeded his authority when implementing them last year. The White House has essentially been working on this plan ever since, carrying out investigations into alleged forced labor. And the U.S. Trade Representative Jamison Greer on Tuesday issued the findings of those investigations, saying that 59 countries, along with the 27-member EU bloc, have failed to enact or enforce laws banning the imports of goods made through forced labor, not necessarily forced labor within

0: in the country's own borders, but within their supply chains. Now, these countries could be facing tariffs between 10% and 12.5%. Certain products like beef, bananas, coffee, they are all going to be exempt. And Greer is going to be holding these public hearings in early July, which means that things could perhaps change a little bit before these tariffs take effect sometime after these hearings. Congress does not need to approve these levies because they are coming from a section of already established trade law, but they will come at this very precarious time. Shipping costs, as you know, have soared because of the conflict in Iran. Inflation is higher. Prices are already going up for American consumers who are now going to be footing this bill as well.
1: And Tony, Trump recently visited Beijing. The two countries seem to be getting on well. And now this.
0: Right, that May trip was meant to reset U.S.-China relations. Clearly, that is not the case. China is one of the targets of this investigation and subsequent tariffs. But the fact that it's not the only country that is being targeted, some experts are saying, could provide some buffer for further communications between Washington and Beijing. But this is certainly going to test the stability of the trade truce that both sides have been adhering to, and also these new commitments that were made during that spring summit, like agreeing to establish new trade and investment board, the Chinese government denying that any forced labor is present in their supply chains. The Chinese foreign ministry spokesperson, Mao Ning, as you heard there, saying that there is no such thing as forced labor in China, that Beijing opposed using this as a pretext for political manipulation. But it's not just China that is upset. U.S. allies are as well. Australia, calling these tariffs unjustified, inconsistent with its free trade agreement with the United States. India saying that it is re-engaging with the U.S. on this matter. But this is really an indication that tariffs, which are a main pillar of President Trump's agenda, aren't going anywhere anytime soon.
1: Thank you so much. That's Tony Waterman in Washington. Medical tourism is a fast-growing global industry, with 20 million people traveling internationally for treatment every year. Thailand and Turkey are among the top destinations, but China is gaining in popularity. And traditional medicine is one of the attractions. Our correspondent Siobhan McCall has more details.
2: Thanks, Ellie. Yes, more than 1 million international patients were treated in China last year, according to a National Health Commission report. That's an increase of around 74% compared with 2022. And as the country looks to boost inbound consumption, medical services are a key focus to attract foreigners looking for high quality but affordable treatment. Our reporter Huang Fei went to a leading hospital in Guangdong province to find out why it's such a popular medical destination.
3: Every day, some of the most complex surgeries are performed here. Dr. Li Zilun is preparing to operate on an aortic aneurysm, a ticking time bomb in the body's main artery. It's an increasingly common case in aging societies around the world. Handling complex cases like this, combining international techniques with domestically developed tools, is helping draw patients from around the world.
4: Our government is encouraging the innovation, so lots of physicians, including our vascular surgeons, we are actively involved in the innovation that helps to increase the effectiveness and safety and also bring down the cost.
3: As global demand for medical travel grows, China is positioning itself as a new destination. Official data shows Guangdong province saw a 20% increase in foreign patients last year. Those coming for inpatient treatments rose even faster, up 76%.
5: China is developing pilot zones for international medical tourism, and this hospital is part of the first batch in Guangdong to be designated by the Provincial Health Commission. Patient numbers are now going up, and the key is to turn that demand into a seamless experience, from treatment to payment to everything in between.
3: Dedicated international medical centers like this aim to reduce waiting times and offer premium care.
6: I think it's fast. When the patient come here for just about, I think less than 1 week, you can solve the problem.
3: Dr. Xiao Haipeng leads the hospital and its growing international partnerships with leading institutions like Harvard.
6: Not just for China, for the whole globe, we are facing healthcare challenges, emerging infectious disease and the chronic lung infectious disease, and also the aging population, also the shortage of healthcare workforce.
3: China is pitching its solutions, from AI-powered workflows to increased investment in research and global engagement. Here in Guangdong, regulators are drawing clear boundaries. International services are limited to self-paying patients or those with commercial insurance and must not come at the expense of public health care.
5: China's healthcare system has come a long way, with technology and service now reaching global standards. It's now opening up to international patients and in turn raising the bar for innovation and care at home. Huang Fei, Xi Jitian, Guangzhou.
2: Well, experts say there are three main factors for the boom in medical tourism to China: advanced technology and the state-of-the-art facilities, the number of hospitals available, and the lower cost. Well, let's look at cost. A hip replacement costs as much as $48,000 in the United States. The same treatment in China would be around $13,000. For an immunotherapy treatment for some blood cancers, it would be close to $500,000 in the United States and $80,000 in China. China has introduced several government incentives to draw in more medical tourists. This includes easier access to foreign medicines for those pilot zone hospitals, visa-free arrangements for international visitors, and allowing foreign-owned hospitals in selected cities. And many medical tourists to China have been sharing their experiences on social media. Amy Brilliou-Ogden, who lived in China previously, travelled for treatment from the UK, and her videos like this one went viral. She told me about the speedy and cost-effective service that she received.
7: I was in pain, I was worried, I wasn't sure what was going on, and I've been having symptoms for a while. And I was in the kitchen talking to my wife and complaining, saying, you know, by the time it takes me to get my GP appointment, I could have already flown to China, got it sorted, and come back. And then it was almost like a light bulb moment, and I thought, well, yeah, why don't I just do that instead of wait all this time? And that's really what prompted it. And I booked my flight for the very next week and I got it sorted within like 12 days.
2: You took to TikTok to detail your medical experience in China and the posts went viral.
7: So at the beginning, I did receive some almost negativity to say, well, that's ridiculous. Of course it would be more expensive to go to China than to go private in the UK. Why don't you just go private in the UK if you want to do that? Blah, blah, blah, blah. And then as I went through the journey, the tide sort of turned and they were like, wow, how is this possible? Like, how much are you paying? And so I think it was almost the disbelief and they thought it would be really, really, really, really expensive. But then obviously my costs were in total under £300 for the medical part, for obviously the endoscopy and the labs and everything. And then it was just shock. It really does depend on what it is you're looking to investigate, I would say. For example, if you're thinking, you know, let's say cancer, for example, let's say someone has cancer, that could be very, very, very, very long-term treatment. Is that something that that person is willing to do in China and live in China for that amount of time? That's something to take into consideration. If it was something else, something like me, I had some stomach issues, I wanted an endoscopy, waiting lists are like 9 months, a year, maybe they're not even going to give it to you because they don't think it's severe enough. These types of procedures are very easily accessible.
2: And you were so positive about the experience that you set up your own business offering like a medical concierge type service.
7: We connect people from outside of China to the hospitals and to the doctors, and we facilitate the journey. So we don't give medical advice and we don't say, oh, you should do this, you should do that, but we basically accommodate them throughout. So they come to me and they say, okay, I'm looking to go to China for XYZ, is that possible? And then what I can do is I can put the options, there are these types of hospitals available, these types of doctors, and when they choose what they want, I then make the appointments. One of my team in Beijing will accommodate them throughout and accompany them through the appointments, translations, and everything like that.
2: Well, another appeal for medical tourists to China is, of course, traditional medicine therapies. An estimated 300,000 foreign visitors travel to China annually for TCM-related treatment and wellness programs. And TCM can be used as a supportive treatment during cancer care to help reduce side effects from chemotherapy and help with pain relief. This model is widely used in China, and there's a growing interest in integrated oncology in the West. Nina Fuller-Chavelle is a leading integrative medicine doctor in the UK.
8: Integrative oncology is really about having the best of the best and marrying both worlds. So it's about combining the best of standard of care, which includes surgery, radiotherapy, chemotherapy, immunotherapy, cell therapies, the whole gamut of conventional cancer treatment with additional support. And that might include nutritional and lifestyle modifications, natural products, mind-body support, and complementary therapies.
2: What aspects of traditional Chinese medicine can help with symptoms and side effects of cancer treatment, and how do they work?
8: And we know the Society for Integrative Oncology, or SIO, has created guidelines that cover things like pain management, anxiety and depression, and fatigue support. And when we're looking at these particular guidelines, we know, for example, for pain, there's a strong recommendation for acupuncture in relieving pain that breast cancer patients might experience while on hormone therapy. And we should also be offering that for patients who might be experiencing more general cancer pain and musculoskeletal pain. In terms of how things work, I mean, acupuncture has myriad of ways of working. We know there's some local effects that happen at the needle in terms of pain, painkiller, natural painkiller relief. But we also know that it acts on the brain, and it actually communicates with the brain, influences the pathways that can dampen the feelings of pain peripherally in the body.
2: What lessons can Western medicine take from traditional medicine?
8: I think it's a bi-directional bit of learning, really, that we have to do. I think traditional medicine has one of its strongest suits is recognizing the whole human being. And actually, we know that Lancet Oncology Commission has really called it a human crisis in cancer care. We are very good at treating tumors. We're not very good at treating people. And I think that whole person approach, looking at the person and looking at prevention all the way to on treatment support through to survivorship care, is something that traditional medicine does very, very well. But I also think it's the bidirectional relationship goes the other way. And I think it's really important that traditional medicine is also held up to rigorous science, so we really understand what works for us in our modern day right now. So I think the two together, working in synergy, is the most powerful approach.
2: How do you see integrated healthcare evolving over the next decade, for example?
8: Wow, what a wonderful question. So I would say the first thing that we really need to do is really follow the path that WHO strategy sets out for us. We need to make sure that we are looking at how we regulate traditional medicine well, how we standardize our approaches to make sure that the highest standard of care are being delivered. We need research, we need funding for that research. In fact, less than 1% of global healthcare research funding goes into traditional complementary and integrative medicine, and that really needs to change. And I love to see China's investment in this. We also need to be thinking about how do we practically integrate this within biomedicine. It's about working really closely together, and that's about implementation research and supporting that across the world so that people can have access to this sort of care. So we really need to follow, I think, the WHO traditional medicine strategy and the research strategy to really see this evolve and become a part of just good medicine. For me, integrative oncology isn't actually something that I want to be integrative oncology in 10 years' time. I want it to be oncology. It needs to be just simply good medicine.
2: And in the final part of our Ancient Cure Modern China mini-series, we'll look at the social media trends that Chinese traditions, such as drinking hot water and guo sha, are driving. Back to you, Sally.
9: Look forward to that. Thank you so much, Siobhan McCorm. All right, your headlines once more. Global growth could fall to crisis-era levels if the war in the Middle East continues next year. That's the warning in the latest economic outlook. And China rejects the threat of new U.S. tariffs as the Trump administration accuses 60 trading partners of failing to keep forced labor out of supply chains. That's it for Global Business Europe. Thanks for watching. Up next, Africa Live. We'll see you again tomorrow, same time, same place. From all of us here in London, goodbye.

Nestled in the beautiful expanse of white sandy beaches on Kenya's north coast lie the historic towns of Malindi and Watamu. Malindi is situated at the mouth of the Galana-Sabaki River, while Watamu is found just 20 kilometers south. The area has a rich history, both from the indigenous peoples and settlers from as far as Portugal, Persia, and China, who have called the area home from as early as the 8th century. The indigenous people are collectively known as the Mijikenda, meaning the nine tribes. And one name associated with them that will always stand out is Mekatilili Wamenza, who is believed to be one of Kenya's earliest freedom fighters. The Swahili culture, predominant in the area today, was born from the Perso, Arab, and Bantu peoples in the area, and the rich and colorful heritage that is found there has contributed not only to the history of the area, but also to Kenya as a whole. So this week on the program, we explore some history of the people in Malindi and Watamu, and also look at some community-based organizations that are working with the local people to better their lives. I'm Beatrice Marshall. Welcome to Talk Africa.

0: As we begin our journey through Malindi, we go back almost 100 years to the time when imperialist nations were colonizing the people of Africa. Among the coastal tribes in Kenya, an unlikely female leader arose. Now, Mekatilili Wamenza was already in her 40s when she began resisting British colonial rule. And now to tell us more about Mekatilili Wamenza and a little bit about the history of the area is historian Joseph Mwarandu. Thank you very much for joining us on the program. Now, who was Mekatilili Wamenza?
1: Mekatilili Wamenza was a Giriama woman who was born at a place called Mithara Watsatsu. This is in Ganze sub-county. Her really date of birth is not known, but it's supposed to have been in the 1860s, and she may have died in 1930s. And it was traditional at that time for people to conduct trade with Swahili Arabs at a place called Mtanganyiko. This is the tributary of River Rare and the Indian Ocean. So one day, she went with her brothers to this trading center, and Arab Swahili came in a boat, and one of his brothers, called Kiti, was arrested, was captured by the Arab slave traders, and he has never been seen again. So she developed a very aggressive attitude towards strangers.
0: Tell me about when she began her, you know, the resistance movement. Why did she join the resistance?
1: She started the resistance movement because the British were trying to recruit

0: The Griama used to go into the British carrier corps. That is one reason. Another one is that the British wanted to establish big plantations at the coast, particularly this area where we are seated now, the Sabaki River Valley. They wanted to make a cotton, sisal and rubber plantations here. She was averse to this. And then the British didn't want the Griama to tap palm wine. Now, palm wine was one of those sources of income of the Griama people. And some of the British soldiers used to rape Griama women. So all this she didn't want to see. What happened is she used a tactic that was very strange to be able to tell the menfolk that these people were bad enough. So she started doing what you call Kifudu dance. Now, in the Kifudu dance is a dance where the dance is performed when somebody is dead. So she used this as a tactic to attract men, to attract people, to attract members of the public, so that they come to see who is dead. But when they come, they find it is Mekatilili and her group dancing.
1: So we are sitting here under this baobab tree, and I do understand it has a lot of significance, particularly, you know, for Mekatilili Wamenza and the resistance movement. Tell us about it.
0: This is a narration that we have not been able to prove as yet. We have not been able to actually verify. But it's said that Mekatilili and Wanjua Madori Kola, who were actually pals in this war against the British, that they came here and they were hiding in this baobab tree. As you know, when the resistance began, the British were seeking to arrest Mekatilili Wamenza. And of course, she went to take cover and said that she came here. Whether that's true or not, we have not yet verified that fact. But what happened was, on one occasion, and this was 13th of August, 1913, there was a public baraza at Shakahola at a place called Pahwewanje. The British administrative officer, then called Arthur Champion, had gone there to recruit Griama youth. So when he went there, Mekatilili had gone there very early in the morning with a mother hen, with his siblings. So when Arthur Champion wanted now to tell the public that he wanted to recruit the Griama youth, Mekatilili dared this man, Arthur Champion, to take one of the chicks. Arthur Champion went and did exactly that. The mother hen resisted furiously. And when this happened, Arthur Champion took his pistol and just pulled the trigger and killed the mother hen. Mekatilili understood the drama, and Mekatilili just slapped Arthur Champion to the ground. This caused a lot of confusion. The soldiers who had taken Arthur Champion to that place thought war had broken up. And then one of these askaris pulled a trigger and killed a young man, and the war started. That is what we normally know as the first. It was what we call the Griama Uprising of 1913-1914.
1: So what is the significance of Mekatilili today, if she were to come back to life, for the ideals that she stood for all those 100 years ago?
0: She was significant because she was the first person ever to start the independence movement in Kenya. This has been acknowledged by the Mau Mau and the government of Kenya, that she was the first person ever to start independence struggle in Kenya. And this has put her up on the map, and the Mau Mau recognized her as the first commandant of the independence war in Kenya.
1: So in many ways, Mekatilili Wamenza was ahead of her time, but she was fighting against societal ills of the time. What is the significance of Mekatilili in life today, particularly when it comes to motivation for women leaders?
0: It must have inspired some of them. Some of them are taking up positions now. We can see them. Like we have the story of the Chief Justice of this country. She's a woman, and she's an inspiration. She can give an example of many ladies or many women in Kenya to be brave enough to take up positions that were otherwise in courts meant for men.
1: All right, Joseph, thank you very much for your insights. A very interesting story on the life of Mekatilili Wamenza.
0: Thank you so much.

0: Malindi and Watamu have evolved over time into modern cities, complete with beautiful beachfront hotels. However, as is the case in many places around the world, as populations have increased, so have socio-economic challenges. In response, community-based organizations have been established, and some are taking a leaf from Mecca Tilili's book as modern-day women leaders. Now, one of these is Watamu Muungana Connect, a CBO whose focus is supporting children who have been victims of abuse to navigate the justice system and receive counseling. We caught up with Selina Bayer, the organization's chairperson, to tell us more. Selina, thank you very much for your time. This is a foster home for abused children. Tell me about the foster home.
1: Here we have children from single mothers. Normally, these children they are coming from children who are sexually abused. Sometimes are neglected from their parents. Mm-hmm. It could be mothers neglecting the children or fathers neglecting the children. So when we get these cases, you find sometimes they are coming from a home whereby they cannot afford to take care both of them, the child and the mother. So they are not getting a chance for them to go to school. So when they come here, we are staying with the children, and then we are letting the mother go to school.
0: So tell me, how did this foster home start?
1: We started since 2012 as a group. Then as we were discussing with maybe our fellow ladies, they were like, I have problem in the house, my husband maybe is not providing for the family. So we started saying, how can we help? Because several women had got these problems in their house. So we said we can now start a community-based organization that can help our mothers or our ladies with justice. So we went ahead and registered the CBO.
0: So tell us about the successes of the foster home.
1: Most of the cases that we are dealing with, it is following up in court. And for us to say that we have succeeded, we should have maybe some cases that went to judgment. But we have two cases that went to judgment since 2018, and we have many in court. So we are hoping maybe, say, next year, we are going to have many, many ruling. But also we have success in, we have able to do the awareness in the community. And we, even if it is not a match that people have, they have the knowledge that neglecting children is not good, or sexual abusing children it is not good. So with the awareness, at least people, they have that knowledge.
0: And that is what I was going to ask you, like how much, because the legal process seems to take very long.
2: Yeah, yeah.
0: But I was also going to ask you, how much success have you had in terms of, at the community level, in terms of like speaking to individual families and individual families accepting, to change their way of life?
1: We have some families that they have changed. Like now with the awareness in the community, with maybe, because if you take somebody to court, even if he will not be jailed, but that following up the cases, maybe you are going for hearing, and so it is like interrupting his activities, and people are like, oh, so and so this did this to that girl, and now you see the police have come, they have arrested him, even if maybe he will come home, because maybe he's out in bond. But people in the community will already have that, know that that person is not good. He's the one who pregnanted in that home. So that already it gives him a fear that so what I did, it is not good. And other people, they know that they fear court, they fear police. So if you are taken to police, you are taken to court, it is like something that gives us success already before the judgment. And the most difficult part of it, it is our laws in Kenya about children, especially providing for children. There is a very long process. Like you have to get this person, maybe she'll be working, she'll have a government job, for them to follow up the cases, the account and whatever. And it is very, very, very a big process. Sometimes you need lawyers to intervene, and you maybe we don't have. So we just depend on the children department and just local like that, which is very difficult.
0: So what more do you think needs to be done to, you know, assist yourselves, assist the foster home, assist the community as well?
1: The legal part, it is like a difficult part for us. We are struggling because most of the cases, they need lawyers. When maybe you find a neglect case, it is very difficult. It needs a lawyer. And also the sexual abuse cases, you find most of the time when you go to court, these people, they fight to have lawyers. And most of these cases, children, sexual abuse children, they are from poor families. So they cannot afford those legal processes. So most of the time, if you have not done the settlement well, you find the case is not moving. So you need a lawyer to intervene. So if we get a lawyer, it will be very nice. And also to have in the community, to have more awareness, like calling the families, calling the parents, and teach them how they can change the way they are living, believing their beliefs, that we don't need much education, and also parenting. So we need, if we get that support for teaching the children, teaching the parents how to take care of their children or how to bring up their children, it will be good. Yeah,
0: Selina, it's such an important thing you're doing for the community. Thank you very much for your time. We're going to take a short break, and when we come back, we'll meet another non-governmental organization working in the area to improve the community's lives.

0: The rapid urbanization and growth of the Malindi town has also brought about other difficulties for area residents. Lack of adequate employment, a need for more education and medical facilities are just some of the challenges faced in the area. Community-based organizations have for many years helped residents of Malindi improve diverse aspects of their lives. As we continue our journey throughout the area, we caught up with Atas Ali, the executive director of MIDA, who tells us what his organization is doing for the local communities. Thank you very much for joining us on the program. But first of all, I want to hear from you, what exactly is this project?
1: This project is supported by MEDA. MEDA is Malindi Education Development Association. There is no regular rainfall in this area. And also, there are a lot of cut of trees by the local communities, and there's no replacement or tree planting process. That's why we chose with our partners to come to Magarini and do a lot of awareness about the environmental issues and particularly tree planting. And we support them with energy saving jikos in their homestead and even in the schools around.
0: So how successful would you say this project is?

0: We have come to make them aware of the danger of the environment by cutting trees for charcoal purposes and firewood, but also they should reduce through tree planting culture. So it has, at the beginning it was a challenge, but when we introduced parallel, we were giving the seedlings for timber trees, and also we were giving fruits tree seedlings. So that was a moral encouragement for them to do more tree planting, and we have introduced 4 nurseries in this area, 2 in school setup, primary and secondary, and 2 in community setup. Currently, we have already supported them with 180,000 tree plant seeds.
1: So your organization has been in existence, MEDA, for around 25 years. What other projects are you engaged in?
0: As youths, by then, we came together and started the tuition centers, awareness in community, even helping some children to go to secondary school to reduce the dropout rate in from primary to secondary and from secondary to tertiary and universities. Through that program, we evolved from tuition centers to bursary to ECD, early childhood development education, and even now, we are empowering communities around youth groups, women groups, because MEDA is for Malindi education and development. We have to support the community through this program of environment, through empowerment of a microfinance program like the women group we have just seen this morning, Wa'tasimu Women Group. We have empowered our youth, and we don't have seed money, but we connect them through our trainings, through our capacity building to microfinance institutions based in Malindi and Kilifi towns. Apart from that, we have the Cerebral Palsy Center, where children with special needs, which they are their government special needs schools, but the quality is wanting. So we are coming in as community and inviting other donors through MEDA. We help these children to come out of their homes, to remove the stigma, and to bring them into our center.
2: This is Malindi Cerebral Palsy, and we started off 2016 March, and it was just a small number. Now we are about 26 kids, and with different kinds of disabilities. We don't like the word disabilities. We know they are able differently. And we deal with, as you can see, they are different. We have autism, we have CP cases, Down syndrome, and spastic.
1: When do you take the children? How long do they stay here?
2: We take, the earlier they come, the younger age, the better. But some kids came in very late. So we deal with them according to how we can. And for how long, I cannot say. Because like there's 2 kids in here that I'm hoping that next year we might be able to take them to normal school. They've been here from 2016.
1: You're hoping that at some level you'll be able to integrate them into normal school. How does it work?
2: They're able to read, comprehension, hand and eye coordination is stable. They can fit in. Even their studies will be different compared to the others.
1: So what sort of challenges do you go through, though, in the school?
2: First of all, financial. So I normally do fundraising projects, but with COVID, we were not able to do that.
1: Mm-hmm. So this is not a government-run institution?
2: No. It's a community-based school. Mm-hmm. And it's difficult to run this institution without funds coming in. With special needs and the therapies, they're expensive. And then we have feeding program. At break time, we feed them fruits. And lunchtime, they eat here, which is on, we have special diets for these children.
1: So what would be your message to the community, to the society, you know, to the children themselves, now that you have been running this center since 2016?
2: To treat these kids like any other child. This child is special. That's why it's called special kid. And the abilities are special, and they're able differently. They're unique. They're very loving. They're very sensible in their own. They're very innocent. And they should embrace them and love them and not neglect them and to support them. Like our logo says, hold my hand.
1: Fatima, it's a very special thing you're doing here, and you know, thank you so much for your community service.
2: Thank you. I love it.

0: It. I love it.
1: Aisha, tell me what you do.
2: Organization yetu ni Watasmu Muslim Women Development. It is based with Muslims only and women. Our organization, our aim is to give out loans to these women so that we can empower them and they get benefits. Some do business, some education, others, you can see this is even is one of our members. Others, they build their houses. People, they build their houses and rent shops, a lot of shops. One of our beneficiaries has a son with a tuk-tuk, which is one of the demand in Malindi.
1: So what made you decide, what made the organization to decide to, you know, to fund women organizations?
2: With us Muslims, we are based on riba. Riba is interest, you say. So with us Muslim, interest is not allowed in our religion. So this made us to come with this Watasimu, because Watasimu is free interest. So we came with this at 2010, whereby you have your own loan, but there's no interest in it. If you take 20,000, you get back 20,000. Other groups, they have riba interest, so it was not allowed with us, so we came with the Watasimu for Muslim women.
1: How many women do you have in your organization?
2: Our group is like an umbrella. It consists of 80 women groups. Each group, it has a maximum of 30 members. So roughly, it's about 2,500.
1: Aisha, thank you very much for your time.
2: Thank you.
1: I understand you're also having another project that deals with solar power and you know, alternative power sources. Tell me about that.
3: We thought it's a good idea to give this community an incentive of solar power energy lamps. These lamps, they will help. Currently, they are using the local way of lighting, which is using paraffin, which is not sufficient, and everybody in the family wants it, the father, the mother, to eat, to cook, and even the children to study, or the students to study for out of school when they're coming back to do homework. So we saw this program of tree planting can go hand by hand by this incentive of giving these solar lamps to the community and the households for them to be motivated. That lamp will be used by the whole household and easy to manage and cheaper to replace.
1: All right. So I guess when we, you know, look at what you've achieved over the last 25 years, I'm sure it hasn't been very easy for you. So what sort of challenges have you faced over time?
3: Challenges, as usual, it is the demand is high. The needy students for different programs, bursaries, scholarships, even community empowerment, the livelihood programs. The demand is big, the challenges are many within the community, so we have to keep looking on more and more funding, and that is one of the challenges, of the main challenges.
1: All right, Mr. Atas, thank you very much. The rich history of the Malindi and Watamu area can only just be touched upon in such a short time. But from the powerful roots of Mekatilili's strength, the communities in the area today are working hard to better their own lives. Community-based organizations are doing their bit to help the people of the area overcome some of the daily challenges they face. However, there is a pronounced need for the government to implement social programs and further development to bring all residents of the area into the 21st century and provide much-needed social support. A big thank you to all our guests for their wonderful insights, and we'd love to hear your feedback through our social media handles on Facebook and Twitter. You can also catch the show on our YouTube playlist to keep the conversation going, and tune in again next week for more Talk Africa. From me, Beatrice Marshall, from the shores of the Indian Ocean in Kenya's Kilifi County,

There are few more awe-inspiring sights than the sun rising over the vast expanse of the ocean. The Kenyan coastline covers a distance of almost 1,500 kilometers and is fringed on one side with swaying palm trees and the warm Indian Ocean on the other. The ocean holds some of the world's most beautiful coral reefs, which are home to an exquisite array of marine flora and fauna. The beautiful white beaches stretch for miles in some places, and the rustle of the wind through the palm trees gives one a sense of tranquility and inner peace. However, the impact of man in this tropical paradise through pollution, overfishing, and destruction of the marine environment has defiled and in some places done irreparable damage to the pristine ecosystem of the beaches and the ocean. Now, in this part of our journey through Malindi and Watamu, we explore the beaches and marine parks and meet some of the people who have dedicated their lives to conserving the environment and the precious marine life. I'm Beatrice Marshall. Welcome to Talk Africa.

0: Have you ever wondered what happens to that plastic bottle that you throw out of the window or into the drain? Oftentimes, it ends up in the ocean. This is just some of the litter that has been collected from the ocean. According to the National Geographic, over 29 million tons of plastic will be in the oceans by the year 2040. And that is a lot of trash. Well, EcoWorld is a social enterprise that is based in Watamu in Kilifi that is involved in cleaning up the beaches and getting a livelihood for the local community. I'm going to be speaking to Myra Alego, who's taking us through this project. Myra, what is going on here?
1: Well, first of all, welcome to EcoWorld Recycling. We are a community-based solid waste management facility that handles the waste here in Watamu. And recently, we've started expanding our activities to cover other towns such as Malindi and Kilifi. And this waste comes in from hotels, beach cleanups, and we've also started purchasing the same plastics waste specifically from community members here in Watamu, Kilifi, and Malindi.
0: So when you talk about this is some of the waste that comes from the hotels, but also from the beach cleanups, how much waste do you get, like per week or per month or per year?
1: Well, the amount keeps on fluctuating. We know with the beach, there are some certain months when the winds change direction. We have a lot of marine litter washing up on our beach. This is just the ocean spewing back what we've already thrown into it. And then when you come back within the months of September through to March, it starts to clear out and you'll never know that, you know, this place is ever affected by marine pollution. Same thing with the waste that we receive from the hotels. During peak season, the amount of waste that comes in from the hotel is high because of the high number of tourists we have in the area. But the one thing that is consistent is the collection of waste from community members, because with them, they just hit the streets, they hit the villages to be able to gather as much plastic as possible and sell it to us.
0: So when you talk about the community hitting the beaches, I mean, is that like self-awareness, or is that a project that you initiated?
1: We initiated the project because we wanted to make them move away from over-dependency on the tourism industry, because first of all, with the cases of insecurity, that is Al-Shabaab, the tourism industry was hit hard. COVID didn't help at all. So that means that the main source of income for Watamu community was really affected. So we started the Way and Pay, which is basically just a buyback scheme, whereby we show them that waste is actually a resource and they can make money from it and survive despite the pandemic.
0: So after it's all collected and brought here, what happens next?
1: Well, come, let me show you what we do with it. But as you can clearly see, first of all, it is sorted into different categories. Over here, we have sandals. Over here, we have plastic water bottles. On the other side, we have glasses. And we have a section for metals. Mm-hmm. And for the marine litter, we also put it separately so that we can tell which type of waste we have at any particular time.
0: So which one do you collect a lot? Like, you know, you've got all the bottles here and the plastic and the other plastic. What is the one that has a lot of volume?
1: Well, in terms of tonnage, that would be marine litter, because of the beach cleanups that we do in Watamu to be able to try and keep our beaches clean. So it's marine litter, then followed by plastic, then glass, and then tins and flip-flops.
0: What happens to the recyclable material?
1: For example, with the plastic bottles, what we do is we shred them into flakes and then sell them off to a buyer in Tuapa who exports it to Malaysia, because unfortunately at the moment Kenya does not have a recycling facility that can completely recycle PET. But for the hard plastic, we shred it again into flakes but sell it to a buyer in Mombasa, Jill Plastic, who transforms it into pellets, and those ones are actually fully recycled in Kenya into other plastic products. For the sandals, we sell them off to Ocean Soul, who make figurines out of it and sell them within the country and also internationally. For the metals, we sell them to the scrap guys who use it to make, well, upcycled stoves, lamps, and so on and so forth. And lately, we've added one type of waste, that is the fishing nets, the fishing ropes. And with this, we are able to transform our fishing nets into bracelets. And this helps our community members add an extra source of income.
0: So it seems like this is still quite a huge problem, despite the fact that Kenya banned uses of plastic a while back. How big a problem is this still?
1: Well, for the plastic bottles and the hard plastic, we have a recycling system in place. However, the challenge comes in with the low density wrappers, because that one, at the moment, we don't have a recycling facility for it, neither do we have a buyer for it. And despite the ban of polythene bags, now that is the one item we find washing up on our beaches a lot. As you can see from the pile that we have here, this is a group of women who are part of a group known as Blue Team, and what they're doing is sorting. And at the end of the sorting process, you'll notice that the majority of waste that is going to be left as non-recyclable will be the wrappings. And now the sad part about that is if we can't do anything with it, we send it off to landfills. And the whole reason why we started all this is to reduce the amount of waste that goes to landfills. So what they're doing basically is just sorting to recover as much resource from the waste that we get. They're separating the glass, the plastic bottles, aluminium, paper, as well as fishing ropes and hard plastic. The plastic bottles are shredded, and then we sell those off to a buyer in Tuapa who unfortunately exports it. But the end product is it's used to make yarn, which is used in making clothes for the fashion industry. For the hard plastic, it is, you know, fully recycled here in Kenya. We just start the recycling process whereby we shred it and then we sell it off to companies in Mombasa and Nairobi. For the glasses, we are using it for construction work to make our upcycled buildings, as you can see behind me. But we also have a glass crusher machine that transforms the glasses into smaller particles that are used for construction work. But the reason why we are the success story we are is because of the community members that you see here. We would not be here if it wasn't for them. They picked up the idea and owned it and ran with it. That's why almost 10 years down the line, they are still here with us. They've been here since the get-go, when all we are was just a, you know, the whole concept was just a beach cleanup. So

0: What more involvement needs to be made, not only from the community, by the country, but also from humanity?
1: Well, the thing is, we need to shift from the idea that it's the government or the county government that is responsible for managing our waste and start being responsible for the everyday waste you generate. Think before you buy that product. Try and see if you can expand the lifespan of every waste material you generate. So it will start with us. That's why we focus a lot on educating the community members on the value of waste, because we want them to shift their thinking from looking at waste as an ugly thing, but start viewing it as a resource. With metal, it has always been a really good, people already know the value of metal. Now we want to also bring the same idea they have when it comes to metal to plastic, so that we reach a point whereby we are having a shortage of plastic waste because everybody's rushing out to pick it and sell it or transform it into something else that will generate an extra income for them.
0: All right, Myra, it's such an amazing project you've got here, and good luck, and thank you for speaking to us about it.
1: Well, thank you too for visiting us.
2: Malindi and Watamo are well known for their stunning coral reefs, marine parks and diverse marine life. But climate change and human impact are taking their toll both on marine environments and the animals that inhabit this ocean wonderland. One species that calls this part of the ocean home but is sadly on the endangered list are dolphins. On the next step of our journey, we literally get our feet wet and speak to two organizations that are involved in conservation efforts on the Watamu Marine Protected Area. I'm here with Warden Dudley. Welcome to the program. Tell me, what do you do here?
3: I'm the park warden in Watamu Marine Protected Area, one of the first marine protected areas to be established in Kenya way back in 1968. And the purpose of establishing this particular marine protected area was to conserve the marine biodiversity found in this area for the purpose of scientific research, education, training, and the improvement of community livelihoods. And we also look at the marine mammals, as well as the seabirds and aquatic birds, and the fish, the variety of fish found in this particular area.
0: What does your day-to-day life look like? I mean, I'm looking at this water and it is, pristine, very clear. I mean, it does seem that the conservation efforts are bearing fruit. Give me an understanding a little bit of what your day-to-day activities look like.
3: Actually, our day-to-day activities actually vary every day because of the unique characteristics of our marine protected area. But basically, what we do is we try as much as possible to start by patrolling the area just to ensure that it is safe, free from any violations. And again, on top of that, we try to manage various tourism activities within the protected area just to ensure whatever the tourists are carrying out in the protected area is in line with the law. Then we support various communities and urge various communities to do various cleanups in this particular protected area. Then in terms of monitoring wildlife, we carry out aquatic and beach monitoring, as well as marine mammal surveys on regular basis.
0: So you're talking about this protected area having been put in place like in the 60s, right?
3: Yeah.
0: If you can compare how how it was at that time and what we are seeing now, what are the sort of successes that you can point out?
3: The main success is actually it is still serving its purpose since it was established. That is supporting scientific research and again supporting tourism and supporting livelihoods around this particular ecosystem. So that has not really changed.
0: All right. And what kind of challenges do you face in your conservation efforts?
3: Actually, there are various challenges that we are facing. And the biggest challenge that we are facing is actually pollution. And this pollution is man-made pollution. We are experiencing a lot of plastics coming in from the various parts of the world. And that is a serious concern to our wildlife, because they are really affecting our wildlife negatively. Another issue is illegal logging of mangroves for posts and for building and charcoal burning.

0: That is an area that we are really struggling in on the southern part of the marine protected area. And again, in terms of climate change, we have had issues of coral bleaching. That's affecting the health status of the corals.
1: So what are we going to be doing today?
0: We are going out for a dolphin survey in the marine protected area. We are going to look at whether we shall find some dolphin out there. So we shall be looking at the numbers, what they'll be doing at that particular time. So this data will assist us to ascertain whether this place is actually serving its purpose.

0: Michael, what does your organization do?
1: Wacha Marine Association mainly focuses on two projects. One is waste management and the other is marine mammals. And within marine mammal component, we've been trying to study types and species of marine mammals that are within our water waters and what they do and even how do they utilize the area.
0: So, what have we been doing here on the ocean?
1: Today we've been out on a dolphin survey, and this is starting up our 13th season, because we've been doing this for the past 10 years. And mostly it's usually going out and trying to see what we're going to see. So looking at the species of dolphins, families, and even looking if we have residents that are coming back or we have transients that are coming in.
0: In terms of actual conservation, tell me about that, what it entails.
1: The beauty of it is when it started, we had a very close tie with all the partners that we were working with, and that is our organization, the community, and Kenya Wildlife Service. And over time, we have gotten quite a lot of support, and from the community aspect, they're helping in reporting. So we usually go out there thrice or twice in a week, but in the communities are always out there dolphin watching. So each time they see dolphins, they report to us, and we are able to cover a whole week. And then the surveys that you do twice, we do them in collaboration with KWS.
0: So I'm really interested to know, what do you do with your finding?
1: So there are three ways on how we use our findings. One, it helps enhance the information that dolphin boat operators give to their guests. So, you know, it's much interesting if you can go in an area and someone can tell you, in this area we have X amount of dolphins, this dolphin has been coming here, has been going, and even giving them names, because they have names as well. And then we also have, in terms of management, so we better understand where are these dolphins best spending their time and how are they utilizing this area, so it makes it much easier for conservation. And then also it adds, again, supporting the first aspects in terms of marketing. You know, it becomes much easier. So for us now, we can go out there and we can know areas to pinpoint, and that is based on the information that we got from our data and the local fishermen.
0: So in terms of what you've been observing over time regarding the pods, what is the IUCN status of the dolphins in Watamu? Are they endangered? Are they well-maintained? What is their status?
1: We have the Indian Ocean humpback dolphins, and these are currently endangered globally. And in our area, we have been trying to much closely monitor them and try to see how impacted are they in this specific area. With the bottlenose as well, based on their proximity to human activities, they as well could be endangered, but we are gathering more data so that we can be able to assess what is their local status, because sometimes you have the international unknown status, but then as well as understanding regionally how are these animals. In terms of what people can really do, it's one, creating awareness and people understanding much about these dolphins and looking at them from a different angle, because a lot of people look at them from a perspective of a fish. People sometimes do think dolphins are fish, but they're not. They're marine mammals, and they're quite highly intelligent, and they make really a lot of decision in their day-to-day life. So people need to understand that these animals as well need their space. And one thing that I've seen a lot is people usually want to swim with them. But then swimming with them, you really have to look at what is the composition of that family. Because if it's the calves in the presence, I would prefer not to do that, because the more they are pressured, they get to a point whereby they might decide to shift position and move to another area. So out of a simple mistake, it can implicate the whole community. And people basically can also help through becoming citizen scientists, because as you're out dolphin watching, taking pictures, you can take those pictures, you can take our locations of where you made the sightings and share that with us, and that, you know, can help us much better know the coverage of these animals.
0: Thank you so much, Michael. Well, we'll take a short break now, and when we come back, we'll tell you more about another endangered species and the conservation efforts being made to protect it. Stay with us. Africa.

0: The ocean has an amazingly diverse array of life, and sadly, much of the flora and fauna is endangered. Another endangered species that is not often talked about, but also calls this part of the ocean home, are sea turtles. On the last step of our journey, we caught up with Local Ocean Conservation, an NGO based in Watamu that is involved in marine life preservation with a focus on turtle conservation. I'm speaking with Fikirie Kiponda, a turtle conservation expert, to tell us more about what his organization is doing here. Tell us about your organization.
1: Local Ocean Conservation does protect the marine life, and we best focus mainly with turtles, our flagship species. And with turtle conservation, in terms of turtle conservation, we have programs that we try to protect the turtle population and turtle life in general. So we have the bycatch release program, where we liaise with the local fishermen around Watamu. Whenever they get turtles in their fishing gear, they call us and we do arrangements and basically take all the necessary data with the turtle. We assess the turtle on the ground. If the turtle is not sick, not injured, then the turtle is released back to the marine park. And then we have the turtle nest protection program, where we basically patrol the night, every night, looking for nesting activity. And basically, when we get to find any nest, we protect that nest until that nest hatched successfully. And the other program pertaining to turtle conservation, we have a rehabilitation center. The turtles that we are called in from the fishermen will be some of them sick or injured. So we have a hospital where we treat them. And when they get better, we tag them and release back them to the marine park.
0: So can you tell us, like, over the last 20 years, is there an estimate or a specific number of, like, the type of turtles you have that are normally found in this area, you know, the type of turtles that have been released, that have been caught in by the fishermen?
1: Well, we have five turtles of marine turtles in Watamu, which most of the turtles that we have around here has gone through our bycatch release program. So we have the most common one, which is the green turtle. We have the hawksbill. We have the hawks, we have the olive ridley, we have the loggerhead, and then we have the leatherback, the very big one. And through the program, we have released all the species. But the most common that we'll be releasing in a daily basis will be the green turtle, which is the most common around here.
0: So what is the status of these turtles? Are they endangered? Are they well-preserved? What is the status according to your organization?
1: All turtles in the IUCN, they're listed as endangered. Some of them are listed as critical endangered, so some are vulnerable. The species that we have here, the five species that we have here, two of them are critically endangered. The hawksbill are critically endangered, and the leatherbacks. And the other three species, the loggerhead, the olive ridley, and the hawksbill, and the loggerhead, these are endangered species. So the species that we have here can be categorized in those two categories. So we have those ones which are critically endangered, which are in the next stage of being extinct. And then we have the ones that are endangered.

0: endangered species.
1: So of course one would be wanting to know what have been your biggest successes in the protection of the turtles.
0: When we talk about success, it cannot be something that is tangible in terms of turtle population because turtles move from one place to another. But we have heard many people saying that they have been around the ocean, but when they come to Atamu, it's the only place they would see lots of turtles. So with that effort that we have been doing, people could see it, and that's what we can say we have done something that is people could see and maybe see our efforts in a way that the population of turtles in Atamu, or rather it's a good place because turtles are given another chance to survive. And that could be probably why turtles come into Atamu and find it's a very safe place.
1: Tell me about some of the challenges your organization is facing and what are some of the challenges to the turtle species?
0: One of the things that comes as a threat to turtle is ocean pollution. There's lots of plastic being dumped in and turtle will confuse that with their natural food. And when they end up swallowing that plastic they cannot digest, they end up blocking their guts and eventually they die. Then we have coastal developments. This is a beach where the turtle will do their breeding, but we find there are lots of structures being built in that, hotels and all these private properties where they infringe the turtles from their nesting grounds. They don't have place for them to lay their eggs. Turtles have to come on land to do their nesting. And what if these grounds are infringed? They don't have that nesting grounds. So the big challenge is we are losing those nesting sites where turtles could come and breed, and that's why we could get more turtles in that respect. The other threat to turtles is the poaching. We have the local community which still they target turtles for food, which is a big challenge within here. And again, the fishing gears that they use, some of them are very much illegal, and those ones even threaten more the turtle life.
1: So what would you say to the local community, some of your biggest supporters, what would you say to the local community, you know, to your international supporters, to other supporters, when it comes to the work that you're doing in Atamu?
0: Well, I would say if we could get more funds, we could get our efforts maybe extend to other areas. Because if we stick to Atamu with our limited funds, it's like a drop in the ocean. But if these funds we could get enough and maybe extend our efforts to other areas, that would make a big difference.
1: All right. Fikiri, it's an admirable thing you're doing here. Thank you very much.
0: Thank you so much.

The land, the sea, and all life within are interconnected. But due to the effects of climate change, population growth, and pollution, more and more of our beautiful marine flora and fauna are getting close to extinction. Now, once a species is gone, it is gone forever. There's no bringing an extinct species back. The efforts of people and organizations, such as those we've met, are doing their bit to try and slow this disastrous destruction down. But every one of us has to do our bit. Stop littering, overfishing, and start planting more trees. Just a few things we can do to preserve our planet. Well, a big thank you to all our guests for their wonderful insights. And we'd love to hear your feedback through our social media handles on Facebook and Twitter. You can also catch the show on our YouTube playlist. And do keep this conversation going and tune in again next week for more Talk Africa. From the shores of the Indian Ocean in Watamu, Kenya, I'm Beatrice Marshall. Bye-bye.

0: When we first started looking at giraffe, we thought they were everywhere. But they've gone extinct in at least 7 African countries in the last 100 years.
1: Giraffe numbers continue to decline in the wild, and only 10% of their historical range remains.
2: We can see the giraffes there.
1: A team of conservationists, led by Dr. Julian Fennessy, commit to save Africa's giraffe before it's too late.
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6: Hard.
7: Cross. 220 for length. 120 for width.
1: In their race to stop the decline, the team must confront the challenges of a modernizing world. Groundbreaking discoveries provide new insights into the lives of these gentle giants. And in an unprecedented effort to save the species, the team attempts to return giraffe to their former range.
0: It's amazing that it's been so much work done on elephant, lion, but giraffe, they've really been a forgotten animal. And that's why we call it the silent extinction.

0: Over a million giraffes once roamed Africa's diverse habitats. From the lush banks of the Nile to the mountainous deserts of Namibia. Until recently, it was believed that these giraffes were all one species due to how similar they looked. But genetic studies have revealed that there are in fact a number of separate giraffe species.
1: One of the most amazing things we found out for conserving giraffe is there's four species. There's the northern, there's the reticulated, the Maasai, and the southern. The northern has three different subspecies of that, which is the West African giraffe, the Kordofan, and the Nubian. Reticulated and Maasai, they don't have any, but then the southern have both Angolan and South African subspecies.
0: Today, only 10% of these historic populations remain. The most vulnerable to extinction is the West African giraffe. 600 individuals cling on in an isolated pocket on the edge of the Sahara Desert.

0: y a beaucoup de liens de cousinage. Donc, en matière de biodiversité, il y a beaucoup d'enjeux dans le cadre de la conservation. Et maintenant, le sujet qui nous préoccupe cette année, c'est surtout la girafe.
1: Many people would not know it, but Niger is home to the last West African giraffe in the wild. There's none in any zoos around the world. They're right here. Together with the Niger government and the Sahara Conservation Fund and the local community, we're here to try and make a huge difference to help save the last West African giraffe.
2: Dr. Julian Fennessy is one of the world's leading authorities on giraffe. He co-founded the Giraffe Conservation Foundation, a science-based organization focused on saving giraffe in the wild. Julian is in Niger to attempt the first ever translocation of West African giraffe in order to establish a new population within their former range. He heads 60 kilometers outside of the capital city, Niamey, to the Kouri region, where the remaining population of West African giraffe shares their home with human neighbors. Unlike elephants, lions, or leopards, there is no direct conflict for resources between giraffe and humans. Jermubui Magagi is the leader of the local community who has played a critical role in safeguarding this precious population.
3: Les girafes vivent avec la population. Le gouvernement du Niger a eu la présence d'esprit d'organiser la conservation, la protection. Et maintenant, elles se sont multipliées, ces girafes-là. 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
1: The West African giraffe is a subspecies of the recently sort of proclaimed northern giraffe, which includes all of those across Central and West Africa. They call them the white giraffe. They're really pale in color. They have no patternings from the knees down. And really, I think, you know, they are absolutely beautiful.

0: There's lots of females to be able to think about collaring.
1: Can you see it? It's the one in the middle walking to the river.
2: The Giraffe Conservation Foundation was started in 2009.
1: Not this one, because it's a male. It's that second one there.
2: The team operates in 16 African countries and have an impact on more than 45 million acres of giraffe habitat.

0: GCF is a small organisation working across the continent purely to help save giraffe in the wild. We work really closely with communities, to governments, to research institutions. Every decision we make is based on solid science. It's critical to know which giraffe is which and where it lives. For biodiversity reasons, we need to be able to protect them all individually.
1: My name is Naomi, this is Odie, and that's Martha. We are from the Giraffe Conservation Foundation, and that's the only organization that concentrates on conserving and managing giraffe in the wild throughout Africa. So their main job is to look after giraffes. Do you guys think they are doing a great job?
2: Yes.
1: Sure?
2: Yes.
1: Why?
3: Yes, because they are taking care of the giraffes and conserving them.
1: So the reason why you are seeing giraffes today is because somebody has been conserving them. So if there was nobody looking after them in the past, then you guys won't see the giraffes today.
4: You can only be passionate and save what you know. If you have never seen wildlife, if you have never experienced nature, there is no incentive to look after it. KEEP is the Commerce Environmental Education Program. It's an environmental education program we run in Windhoek, in the Commerce region, which is the capital region here in Namibia. And the idea started some years ago when we visited our kids' school and gave a talk about giraffe and then just asked, who of you have seen a giraffe in the wild? And only about 50% of the children raised their hand. And Julian and I realized, how come that so few children have seen wildlife, and how can they care about something that they have never seen?
5: I've never seen a giraffe before, so I want to see a giraffe, because a giraffe is very special.
1: So you guys are going to be Team Wild with this?
6: The first time when I saw an elephant, I was 22 years old. I was very much taken back. It's an experience of a lifetime. And since then, that created the interest for me to get involved in conservation. In my view, community-based conservation is trying to involve communities in being decision makers when it comes to conservation aspects. They are not to be consulted, they need to be part and parcel of the partnership. Communities need to benefit from conservation, so partnership is really critical.
4: The concept of KEEP is really simple. We take kids for one school day and take them to a national park or to a natural area just not far from their home and just show them the beauty of their own country. And we don't only talk about wildlife, but we talk about conservation.
7: So in our very first activity, we are going to track animals. Have you guys tracked animals before?
8: Yes.
7: Who has ever tracked animals before?
6: Our priorities should be investing in the African child, where we expose our youth and our children to conservation and make them proud to be African and know what is happening within the African landscape. Yes.

0: So for the last 15 years, Giraffe Conservation Foundation and its directors have been involved right here in Niger, helping to better understand what's going on with the population. One of the key things that we were involved with was the development of a national strategy, and this was the first national strategy ever in Africa for giraffe.
1: The aim of Niger's national strategy is to protect the

0: remaining population of giraffe, including establishing satellite populations to diversify the risk of having the last of the species all in one area. This starts by identifying suitable habitats where the giraffe will be protected. Gadabaji Biosphere Reserve was historically home to West African giraffe and is the first location to be selected. It is the ideal habitat for a new population to thrive, thanks to abundant food, water, and protection. Seeing these icons return to Gadabaji will be a source of national pride for communities, NGOs, and government alike. The first challenge is figuring out how to translocate the giraffe over 700 kilometers to their new home.
1: There's a vehicle with the veterinarian, driver, and in the back is the catch at 6 people maximum.
2: To carry out conservation activities in this part of the world is very challenging. First of all, because of logistics, of course. It's everything is far away, is remote. What kind of truck are we going to use? Okay, let's analyze the roads we will face. Almost 750 kilometers of paved road. And then a laterite in very bad condition. We clearly need a special truck. So we said, all right, maybe we could ask the support of the army because we know they use these trucks and there is a good maintenance of this truck. After solving the this issue of the truck, now is the trailer. All right, so let's build it from scratch.
0: The Sahara Conservation Fund was established in 2004 to conserve the region's embattled fauna and flora. In Niger, the Giraffe Conservation Foundation works with the Sahara Conservation Fund collaboratively to implement targeted giraffe conservation and management activities in support of the Niger Giraffe Conservation Strategy.
3: Take it to the end.
4: To the outside, eh?
3: I've got 242.
5: Maybe we have another option.
6: Because it's said...
5: Come on.

0: All right, so, Burma, we're in a salient country. So where are we going to get these balls? Because we were talking about 800 pieces of wood.
1: The boma is a holding enclosure that's so tall that the giraffe can't see out. We just can't take a wild giraffe, stick it on a truck and move it hundreds of kilometres. So we bring them in, they calm down, they get used to us. And when we put them on that truck, in a few weeks' time, they're safe to go. There's no specific science how long it's going to take. We let the individuals dictate when they're ready. And in this case, we think the giraffe are going to be in the boma for about 3 weeks.
0: This translocation is probably one of the most challenging activity I had to do here in Niger. And I will be proud once these giraffes will be in Gedabigi in their historical range.
2: The first ever giraffe capture in the Kouri region of Niger is about to begin. A team of vets, government officials, community members and conservationists prepare to capture one of the rarest animals on Earth.
3: We're going to start this afternoon by catching some of the giraffe. You run with the animal until the giraffe slows down, slows down, slows down. It'll come to a stop and then you cross the rope behind it. You pull the legs together and down it goes.
1: Dr. Pete Morkel is a wildlife veterinarian. He's basically written the book on giraffe translocations. Worked across the whole of Africa. Well known for his rhino, but he's an amazing giraffe whisperer. So he's a critical part of our team, not only to capture them, but to figure out how to make the boma, how to feed them in the boma, and when is the right time to move this giraffe.
4: Elle est devant nous, mais donc il faut mettre la corde au niveau de...
3: You've got to be organised, you've got to have a bit of experience, you've got to know what to do. And so we do a bit of practice, you know, a bit of a dry run using people running around.
5: No. Don't cross.
3: Until we finally get to a point where we're confident that we can actually go out there and dart a giraffe. So each giraffe has been caught individually. We identify a giraffe which is suitable age, suitable sex. Takes 2 or 3 minutes, the drug kicks in. Sometimes they'll go down quite quickly, sometimes they'll give us a bit of a run. At the right stage, we'll pull ahead of the giraffe and using the ropes, pull it down and quickly give the antidote. After giving the antidote, that animal is totally awake. Well, from my side, I'm concerned about the safety of the giraffe. But of course, you have to be careful of people as well.
2: After recording measurements, checking its age and taking blood samples, the team prepares to stand the giraffe up and lead it into the translocation trailer. Successfully in, the first giraffe is quickly transported to the holding boma.
6: l'éducation qui est impliquée dans le cadre de l'éducation environnementale des enfants pour voir comment les gens vont s'approprier la ressource, comment ils vont grandir avec ça. 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
2: With the giraffe safely in the boma, Pete, Julian and the team head back to dart and capture the remaining 7 giraffes.
1: Giraffes don't like to be alone, so as soon as you've got that first giraffe in the boma, you need to get out there quickly and find another one. So when they're together, they feel safe.

Unlike many other animals, giraffe don't live in the one herd. They have a fission-fusion relationship, which means they come together and go apart. So in any day, they can be with 5, 10, 100 different giraffe. And this is really helpful when it comes to translocations. You're not splitting up herds because there is no giraffe that live in one single herd.

So the best way to calm down a giraffe is through its stomach. You feed them lovely food, and after a few days, they'll even take food out of your hand. So our goal is that these healthy giraffes are going to head out into a new landscape and over time repopulate.

0: Our best estimates from the 1700s have giraffe across almost all of Africa, with the exception of the equatorial rainforests and Sahara. We believe that there was more than a million giraffe across Africa. Today, our best estimates are about 111,000 in the wild. The biggest thing that's impacting giraffe is people. Habitat loss and habitat fragmentation are the biggest impacts on giraffe in Africa. There's just not enough land for them. If there's not enough land, there's not enough food. In East Africa, they've declined by more than 50% in the last 30 years alone. As you move across Central Africa, numbers dwindled by more than 95%. This is where giraffe have been hardest hit. Civil war and unrest, lots of poaching, all of these issues have combined. And then you go to West Africa, the only giraffe population is in Niger. They're gone from the rest of the region. It's crazy. There's just over 600 odd animals left in the wild.
1: With the rate of decline increasing, Julian's work has never been more urgent.
0: I had no interest in wildlife as a kid at all. And then I was lucky enough as a 16-year-old to live in South Africa and totally changed my perspective on life. I don't have any early memories of giraffe at all. I had no clue they were in trouble, but I realised that I wanted to do something important in life. I think I'm motivated by, you know, the small things, and those small things grow into bigger things. When I came to Namibia and worked in the Northwest and started looking into giraffe more and more, I realised there was hardly anything out there. So, you know, it became something as a bit of a passion, and that turned into what is GCF today. I'm married to Steph, who's obviously my best mate, and we've got two gorgeous kids, Luca and Molly. You know, we truly live life together, and we go out in the field together, we ride bikes together, we walk the dog together, but it's an amazing thing to be able to share what we do. Every day is different. I'm either sitting at a desk here in Namibia, and the next week I could be in Ethiopia, Niger, USA. Could be a whole host of things, working on the ground, doing field work, catching animals, translocating them, or standing up in front of a massive audience trying to raise awareness and support for giraffe conservation. No 2 days are the same, and I think that makes it really interesting, but where possible, we try to do it as a family.
1: Giraffe conservation is not just about protecting giraffe. The giraffe are what conservationists call an umbrella species. Protection of them offers protection to other species that share the same habitat. Julian's research is revealing how wide-ranging giraffe actually are. If these ranges can be protected, then all species living within them will indirectly benefit.

0: When we first started looking at giraffe, we thought they were everywhere. But they've gone extinct in at least 7 African countries in the last 100 years.
1: Giraffe numbers continue to decline in the wild, and only 10% of their historical range remains.
2: We can see the giraffes there.
1: A team of conservationists, led by Dr. Julian Fennessy, commit to save Africa's giraffe before it's too late.
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0: After 3 weeks in their holding boma, the 8 West African giraffe are ready for the journey to their new home in Gadabaji Biosphere Reserve.
1: We're just putting on the last little pieces for the truck. Hopefully we'll get it in place soon and give the giraffe a little bit of a feed, and tomorrow we'll be on our way.
0: This is the most dangerous part of the entire process. If one of the giraffe trips in the vehicle, there's a chance that it will die. The team takes every precaution to make sure the move goes smoothly. The first 4 giraffes are loaded onto the waiting truck to begin the 700-kilometer journey to the reserve.

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1: Get ready. 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

0: The remaining four giraffes soon join them on the road. And the first ever translocation of West African giraffe begins.
1: Hello, chaps. Morning, fellows.
2: Vas-y, qu'on peut aller. Monsieur Richard, on peut aller.

We've just been on the road for at least a day and a half so far. We're coming into Gutta Percha area. We've still got another 50 kilometres through really deep sand.

0: Okay, and maybe some sand here. Wait. Wait.
1: Okay, a bit forward. Tim, to go forward.
2: After almost half a century since the last West African giraffe was seen in Gadabaji, a new generation prepares to take their very first steps in the reserve.
0: Everyone to the side.

0: It's been 20 years since we started then, and we've had many evolutions of giraffe collars and units since then. This is a head harness, and it was developed by a company in South Africa. Fits onto the head between the ossicones. It went like this and sat perfectly, and the strap went all the way around. But as you can see, it's quite cumbersome and it's a little bit heavy. It's about a kilogram or so in weight. It worked awesome on Southern African giraffe because they don't have a middle ossicone or a bump on their head.
1: Okay, just try to get that done. Just 1, 2, 3, better. Okay.
0: There we go. Unfortunately, we've got 4 species of giraffe and it just doesn't fit. So gone is that one, and we came up with a tiny little prototype. And so this goes onto the ossicone. And we were wondering, well, there's a lot of batteries in the one that went around the head, but how do we fit those batteries into such a small unit? Solar power, ingenious. So this little unit here, you know, it just looks like a little black box. It sends a signal every hour, a GPS coordinate, the temperature, and all of this information we can help then record where the giraffe has been moving. All of this is giving us huge amounts of data that we're analysing to figure out what does the giraffe do every day? Where does it move? Seasonally, does it go into one area or another? We can provide that information back to governments, other conservation organisations to help them manage giraffe on the ground. As an example, in northern Uganda, we've seen giraffe move into South Sudan. No one ever thought that they did it. And so as a result, we've been able to work with the Uganda Wildlife Authority to place

0: anti-poaching units close to the border to be able to monitor those giraffe. So we're using technology, working with local communities and government to help save giraffe in the wild.
1: The Twiga Tracker Initiative is the largest giraffe GPS satellite tracking study ever conducted on giraffe.

0: that's quite important. Someone does research, they'll find out that.
1: And I think that's really important, just to get in there. Everyone's chipping in, doing a job. If you want to help, get in there. Just ask the guys, say, how can I help? How can I do this?
2: Really exciting times. We're here in Zimbabwe, and it all starts here in the field. Right now, we've brought together the most amazing experts to come and collar and collect samples of giraffe in the wild.

0: suitable individuals are identified, tranquilized, and brought to the ground so the transmitters can be attached.
1: 14. Can I get this right? I want it out this way. This is slightly.
2: What about Guru?
1: That's there.
3: Eric.
1: Oh, spare. Nah, it's good.
3: Heels up.
4: 24 length.
1: No, 22 length. Good. Hey, target 14. That's right there.

0: So sometimes it looks a little bit stressful out there for the giraffe when you bring it down. But each one gets up safely. There doesn't seem to be any lasting effect. We're in it for a long game. That's really critical. So the short-term stress, hopefully, is the long-term gain. The GPS satellite units is a quantum leap forward in helping us to understand giraffe. The biggest home range for giraffe is something like 11,000 square kilometres. You know, this is a huge landscape, so if we're going to save giraffe, we need to understand where they're moving. Day and night. What habitat are they using? Are they going into areas that are at risk?
1: It went very well. A lot of exercise for everybody.
2: Thanks very much. It was a great day. I mean, seven giraffe in one day is a good effort. I mean, guys up in the air. Cannot thank you enough for that. We got seven giraffe down, seven up, happy, and seven more to go.
1: I think today we've experienced something different as what we've been doing before. So I'm very happy. I'm learning something. Learning never ends.
3: A total of 14 giraffe are collared. In the years to come, these individuals will add vital data to the Twiga Tracker initiative, helping conservationists, governments and communities across Africa build a better understanding of these iconic giants.
0: Putting GPS satellite units on giraffe has helped us figure out so much. How far do giraffe move? Where do they move? But importantly, from things like anti-poaching and working with governments and other organisations, we can now put people at the front line where giraffe are moving and

how to save them. There's no doubt that giraffe poaching has a big impact. They're a big animal and they have a lot of meat. So unlike elephant and rhino, which their parts are being traded internationally, just doesn't happen for giraffe. There is a lot of local use, there's no doubt about it. And the bushmeat trade is something that we need to get a better handle on.

0: The future of wildlife in general and giraffe specifically in Uganda is very bright, according to me. It all begins with the supreme law of this country that has specific provisions for gazettement of places as wildlife protected areas and gives powers to conserve and protect wildlife for the benefit of Ugandans and the global world.
1: Uganda has seen a decline in wildlife poaching as a result of increased law enforcement and the growth of the Uganda Wildlife Authority. However, due to the scale of the problem, poaching does still occur.

0: The team works quickly to bring the 4-meter giraffe bull to the ground and remove the wire snare from its leg.
1: We spread it now.
2: Out. Here's the wire, pull the wire. Watch out.
3: Put it very close to the wound.
2: Aha.
3: Give that. That one is to stop insects out.
4: Get up.
3: Unbelievable.
4: See? Here's a small wire which I'd had it.
2: That was an unbelievable.
0: Sadly, giraffe are injured by bushmeat poacher snares across the continent, adding to the pressure on remaining populations. Julian is in Uganda to translocate a new satellite population of Nubian giraffe from Murchison Falls National Park to the remote Pianupe Wildlife Reserve. By restoring wildlife habitats, the team's efforts are also boosting the economy through tourism, which in turn empowers local communities.
5: We're always excited to work with Uganda Wildlife Authority. The guys are awesome. On the ground, there's so much enthusiasm. They're passionate. You know, they get involved where most people don't really want to tread.

a giraffe became extinct in Pianupe, there was intensive armed poaching pressure. But now the scenario has changed. Uganda Wildlife Authority, together with our management partners, they have invested to make sure that they restore the reserve. They have increased manpower, so the patrol

0: This is one of the most exciting moves for giraffe conservation in the wild, bringing back animals to Pianupi Wildlife Reserve after more than 25 years.
1: You know the man?
2: Yeah, after that.
3: The capture team must identify healthy animals of the right age and size.
2: I think we have a candidate, so we shall let you know when he's started.

0: Okay, guys, we are ready.
1: We can see the giraffes there.
2: Animal dated. You copy?
0: Drive away, drive away, drive away.
3: Unlike in Niger, the giraffe in Uganda are not living among a community. They are not as accustomed to people and are far harder to approach, making the team's job significantly more complicated.
2: Let's cross the road.
0: Guys, do get ready. Get ready. Horn, horn, horn, horn.
4: We put in the earplugs because we don't want it to feel so much noise of the people who are walking around. So the earplugs are to make the animal calm. And then also we put the blindfold to make sure that the animal is as calm as possible before we load. It's a pretty good age. She's an adult, but from the appearance of the teeth, it seems she has never given birth. So this is a very good potential candidate for the reintroduction that we are making for Pianupe. Capturing and relocation of giraffes is a very, very high risk undertaking, both to the personnel and also to the animals, because first of all, the animals are very fragile because of their anatomy, but also their physiology. Their bodies do not withstand drugs for a long time, but also there's a risk to injury for those humans who are handling the animals.
5: They can kick, and if they kick, a giraffe kick is really strong. It can kill, it can break.
4: So we have to work as much as possible to make sure that we reduce that risk to a very, very minimum.
0: Let's go. Turn the rope. Guys,
6: throw the rope. Collar down.

0: We're going to leave him in the boma for a day and then start the translocation tomorrow. Exciting times.
1: With the candidates all safely in the boma, unharmed and with minimal stress to the animals, the team decides that the journey to their new home can begin at first light.
0: So today's moving day, up really early. Lots of things have got to come together. Everyone's excited, but obviously a hell of a lot nervous. Got to get them in the truck and get them on the road. So see how we go.
2: From here to Pianupe Thurumbare is 480 kilometers, of which around 420 is tarmac road.
3: And then when you take the long movement, rough roads, you know, lots of noise when you pass through townships and trading centers, and everyone gets excited. And then these animals can freak out due to this human pressure and noise.
2: And then around 64 kilometers is gravel. And this gravel is black cotton soil, so if it rains, it's very slippery.
0: We've just come off the tar onto the Murrum, not too far ahead now, but she's a bumpy road ahead and there's a lot of rain around, so see how we go, eh?
4: We are stuck here at a very bad section of the road. Deep gullies, floods, it has been raining up in the hills. So we hope we can get through this.
2: Sometimes it's hard, but you don't hold your nerves.
0: So we're about to enter Pianupe Wildlife Reserve.
4: Yeah, yeah.
0: It was a crazy last section. It's just taken hours and hours to get through, but touch wood, we'll be there soon.
1: After 12 hours on the road, Julian, the Ugandan team, and the 10 giraffe arrive in Pianupe.
0: Giraffe up there, ready to go into the boma for the night, and we'll release them in the morning.
2: This is a proud moment. This is a great moment for us to see that as a generation, we are again restoring the true heritage of Uganda in two areas where it used to be. It's a very proud moment for sure, for me and also for the country.
5: We're really excited to continue our partnership with the Uganda Wildlife Authority. I think what we have been able to do together shows it's one of the greatest giraffe conservation success stories across the continent. Amazing, mate. Giraffe has just been reintroduced to Pianupe Wildlife Reserve after 25 years. Amazing. Uganda Wildlife Authority, what an awesome experience. Great work. Awesome partners together. Let's long live giraffe here again.
1: Uganda has seen an explosive growth in their giraffe populations. With several translocations, giraffe are fast repopulating their former range.
6: If giraffe goes extinct, it's because we are greedy, it's because we don't care what is the future of this planet.
7: I cannot imagine a world without giraffe. You know, it says so much that if we can't protect the world's tallest mammal, then what else are we going to protect? We need to do something, and we need to do it now.
1: To date, Julian and his team have helped to increase and secure giraffe range by over 6.5 million acres across the continent. Their work now supports giraffe conservation initiatives that concern all four species of giraffe and their subspecies in 16 African countries.
8: Giraffe are an important component of an ecosystem, and by saving giraffe, we also save their habitat and then the habitat for other animals.
1: Awareness around the challenges facing giraffe has increased significantly over the past decade, and there have been numerous success stories throughout the continent. But if a silent extinction is to be prevented, there needs to be increased commitment at every level, from communities through to governments, to support the work being done on the ground in order to secure a future for giraffe in Africa for generations to come.

0: Iran strikes an international airport in Kuwait in one of the biggest assaults on a Gulf nation since the shaky U.S.-Iran ceasefire began. Ukraine strikes an oil export terminal in St. Petersburg as the city hosts Russia's annual economic forum. And the president of Laos kicks off his five-day state visit to China in an effort to strengthen cooperation in trade, tourism and tech. Hello and thank you for joining us. I'm Sally Ihan in Washington, D.C. We begin with rising hostility in the Middle East. Diplomatic efforts have stalled and the U.S. and Iran have carried out an intense new round of strikes. The latest attacks are testing the ceasefire and driving up oil prices. CGTN's Walter Morris is live in the newsroom with the latest. Walter, what can you tell us?
1: Well, Sally, Wednesday, U.S. Central Command confirmed it carried out strikes near the Strait of Hormuz as Iranian forces launched attacks on Kuwait. Kuwaiti officials say one person is dead and dozens more injured after Iranian strikes damaged Kuwait International Airport facilities. Flights at the airport were suspended after the drone and missile attacks. The Pentagon says U.S. forces intercepted several ballistic missiles and drones after Iran launched attacks across the Middle East Tuesday evening. In a social media post, CENTCOM says the U.S. military conducted a self-defense airstrike on an island off the southern coast of Iran. Then Wednesday, Iranian military officials released a statement claiming U.S. artillery shells struck an oil tanker near the strait and Iran attacked a U.S. vessel in retaliation. The statement also confirmed retaliatory strikes on U.S. air bases in the region. In a social media post, Iran's foreign minister said Iranian forces were conducting self-defense strikes on sites that the U.S. uses to attack civilian shipping and violate the ceasefire. He also warned that, quote, any hostile act will be met with immediate decisive response. For weeks, U.S. President Donald Trump has said he's close to reaching a deal to end the conflict with Iran. Last week, U.S. and Iranian forces signaled they made progress on an agreement that would stop the war and reopen the Strait of Hormuz while the two countries negotiate more complex issues like Iran's nuclear program. The White House says negotiations are ongoing, but Iranian media reports claim Tehran has not responded to recent messages from the U.S. Wednesday, U.S. Secretary of State Marco Rubio faced tough questions from lawmakers on Capitol Hill over Trump's decision to go to war.
2: Yes or no? Did you warn President Trump before the Iran war began that this conflict would drive up costs on gas, food, travel, and shipping?
3: Yes or no? The president and the full administration was aware that there would be consequences to action, but the consequences of Iran having a nuclear weapon were worse.
2: Did you warn him that launching a war in Iran could result and the regime placing a chokehold on the Strait of Hormuz?
3: All the risk factors were understood, but the most important risk factor was Iran cannot have a nuclear
2: weapon. Did you warn him? If you didn't warn him, say yes. It's simple.
3: Everyone was aware of what Iran might do in retaliation.
2: Did you warn him? I'm asking you the second.
3: Everyone was aware.
2: Don't want to answer that. Let me ask you the next question.
3: But the worst.
2: Did you warn the president that launching U.S. strikes against Iran would result in retaliatory attacks on U.S. allies, partners, and Americans living or working in the Middle East?
3: Everyone understood what Iran would do in response.
2: Did you warn them?
3: We were prepared for any response that they came out with.
2: Okay.
3: We knew it.
2: Just want to make sure.
3: But they can't have a nuclear weapon.
2: So you're saying you warned them?
1: For weeks, Iranian officials have said that any agreement with the U.S. must include Lebanon. And Wednesday, Secretary Rubio told lawmakers that he's hopeful talks between Lebanese and Israeli officials in Washington will be productive. Sally?
0: Walter Morris, thank you for that update. Envoys from Israel and Lebanon are holding a second day of U.S.-mediated talks here in Washington while Israel ratchets up strikes in southern Lebanon. Smoke was seen in the region as the IDF pressed on with its campaign against Hezbollah. But Israeli assaults on Beirut have halted for the time being after U.S. President Trump asked Israeli Prime Minister Benjamin Netanyahu not to attack the Lebanese capital to avoid further escalating the conflict. Now, to the conflicts between Russia and Ukraine. Kyiv's forces targeted St. Petersburg, President Vladimir Putin's home city. The major attack came hours before Putin's annual economic forum was set to begin in the city. A Navy base and key infrastructure facilities were also struck in the drone assault, including an oil export terminal that exploded. Dasha Chernyshova has more from Moscow.
4: Well, we do know from the Russian Ministry of Defense that at least 354 Ukrainian drones have been intercepted over the different regions of Russia overnight, and more than 700 over the course of the past 24 hours. They do say that most of those attacks have been repelled, but in the city of St. Petersburg, Russia's second largest city, where the St. Petersburg International Economic Forum has kicked off on Wednesday, indeed, the visitors of this forum could see the plumes of smoke as they were moving towards the platform of this forum where it is being held. We do know that the attack took place in several regions of the city, in Kronstadt, in other parts, in Krasnoselsky region, in of St. Petersburg and Kirovsky region. And the local authorities are saying that at least four people got injured as a result of those attacks. No deaths have been reported, but we're also hearing that some of the civilian and residential houses have been damaged. The Kremlin responding to how Moscow may possibly react to this attack is saying that Russia is already carrying out the so-called systemic strikes against the military infrastructure of Ukraine, and the guarantee of these attacks not repeating would be the continuation of Russia's so-called special military operation in Ukraine and the elimination of the Ukrainian capacity to carry out such strikes deep inside the Russian territory, because St. Petersburg is located quite far from the border with Ukraine, more than 1,000 kilometers away.
0: Meanwhile, Russia is accusing Ukraine of killing eight civilians in Donetsk. The Kremlin says a Ukrainian drone struck a bus when it stopped to pick up passengers in the Russian-controlled part of the Ukrainian region. 11 people were injured. Kyiv has not responded to Moscow's claims. The Kremlin says it will keep striking Ukraine systematically. NATO chief Mark Rutte arrived in Kyiv for an unannounced trip on Wednesday after Ukraine stepped up strikes inside Russia. He joined Ukrainian President Volodymyr Zelensky in honouring soldiers killed in the conflict before the two hosted a press conference. Zelensky says the escalation will help negotiate a peace deal on equal footing.
5: We've made significant progress in deep strikes. Today, we reach 1,100 kilometers, and this isn't an isolated incident. It's a specific target and a concrete result. They must know that if they use drones and missiles against us, we will do the same, and it's only a matter of time before we can increase the scale of our responses.
0: Rutte used the conference to speak directly to young Russians, warning them they will probably die if they sign up to fight, and that the loss of life among Russian troops has been absolutely staggering, with more than 30,000 Russian soldiers dying every month in Ukraine. The World Health Organization says there are now more than 340 cases of Ebola and 60 deaths in the Democratic Republic of the Congo. The WHO Director General said the outbreak had a big head start, but it's catching up amid great challenges.
6: Only about 45% of contacts have been followed up. And to get ahead of the outbreak, we need to get that number up to above 90%. Insecurity, displacement, and mobile populations make contact tracing especially difficult.
0: The WHO says it's scaling up testing and diagnostics, but it estimates it's only about 35% funded for the first 3 months and will need a lot more resources to tackle the response over time. There are now at least 15 confirmed Ebola cases in neighbouring Uganda. Michael Baleke reports on the measures being taken there to try to limit the virus from spreading further.
7: The first casualty came in basketball. Uganda was due to host the FIBA Africa Under 18 Zone 5 qualifiers in the western city of Hoima later this month. But concerns over the Ebola outbreak prompted organisers to move the tournament to Egypt. The decision means Uganda misses an opportunity to showcase itself as a host of international sport, while hotels, transport and other local businesses lose out on the economic benefits that often come with such events.
8: Safety should always come first. Even if we feel gutted and disappointed and disrupted and anything, let's keep our players, our fans, our team coaches, our guests who are coming safe. First, if we must push the tournament can always be pushed. Like now, if we decide to push our local league, we shall push it. Why? Because safety should always come first. And this is one thing we learned from COVID.
7: The relocation comes as Uganda steps up efforts to contain the outbreak. Authorities have suspended all public events considered high risk for disease transmission. Health officials insist the restrictions are temporary but necessary.
9: Concerts, promotional activities, or any other function that brings so many people that are not structured, they are coming from all over the place and they are moving and they are in this mode like what you saw recently. Those ones we are not going to allow.
7: The measures stop short of a complete ban on gatherings, with essential and organized activities still permitted under strict health guidelines.
10: Despite this setback, sports officials say Uganda remains determined to position itself as a destination for major international competitions. The focus now shifts to future events and restoring confidence among teams and organizers.
7: The restrictions extend beyond sport. Uganda's entertainment industry, which relies heavily on concerts and large public gatherings, is also feeling the effects. Event organizers say public health must take priority, but warn that suspension could affect thousands of people who depend on the sector for income, from performers and production crews to vendors and venue operators.
11: Entertainment industry and events business is going to take a big blow. But at the same time, we are very hopeful. It's not the first time that this is happening, and we have a lot of hope in our government. They've handled these situations before better and managed to contain the Ebola cases. So I don't think it will really escalate.
7: Uganda managed to contain several Ebola outbreaks in the past, and they are confident about doing so again. Health officials say the latest measures are designed to prevent wider transmission while allowing essential activities to continue safely. For now, however, some of the country's biggest stages and sporting arenas are being forced to fall silent as the fight against Ebola takes priority. Michael Baleke, CGTN, Kampala, Uganda.
0: Still ahead, boosting regional connectivity and cooperation. A look at how the China-Laos railway is strengthening ties between the two nations when we return.
12: You might think you are better informed in an information age. The fact is, people are more often misled by misinformation. 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The fact is, many nations and peoples are still underrepresented. And data poverty shuts out many. We at CGTN are committed to transcending the information gap and the digital divide. CGTN, bridging nations and civilizations. 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
0: Welcome back. The president of Laos focused on sustainable development during a visit to eastern China on Wednesday. President Sisulit is on a five-day state trip, the latest in a line of official dignitaries to come to China recently. China is the largest foreign investor in Laos and its second largest trading partner. This week's meetings are designed to increase those ties even further. CGTN's Bi Ran has the details.
13: Zhejiang province was chosen as the first stop for Tang Wang Sisley's visit, as the region is known for its advanced technological development and high-quality growth across multiple sectors. Tang Wang observed Alibaba's smart logistics and e-commerce systems, as well as deep robotics quadruped robots and embodied AI technologies. The tour reflects Laos' growing interest in AI, cloud computing, and robotics.
14: It's a very amazing, in terms of modern technology, in nowadays. We are at the beginning of this cooperation, no? Because based on the cooperation potential of the two countries, I think we can work together in this area.
13: On Wednesday, Tang Wang traveled to Anzi County in the city of Huzhou to examine local green initiatives, including a center that promotes sustainable bamboo products and ecological conservation, a vivid example of ecological governance and rural revitalization.
15: The CPC, that is from the people, by the people and for the people. That is very important. People-centered, that is very important. So Laos, as a...

0: we develop an open to the common goal as socialism. So we learn a lot of very useful, very important example for China.
1: The visit of Tang Wang Sisley aims to further strengthen the long-standing friendship between China and Laos, advancing their comprehensive strategic partnership. It's also expected to enhance cooperation across various areas of mutual interest. 必然 ，CGTN， 杭州，浙江 province。
2: Trade, tourism, and people-to-people exchanges between China and Laos are on the rise, powered in part by the Chinese-Lao Railway. This landmark project of the Belt and Road Initiative connects Vientiane to the major economic center of Western China, Kunming. CGTN's Yang Jingkao reports.
3: A milestone for the China-Laos Railway. Since entering service in late 2021, the cross-border line has operated more than 100,000 passenger train services. Stretching over 1,000 kilometers, it connects Kunming in southwest China with the Lao capital, Vientiane, serving as a key transport corridor between the two countries.
4: This train is setting off from Kunming for Vientiane. Since its launch, the China-Laos Railway has carried more than 73 million passengers. They include around 840,000 cross-border travelers from more than 120 countries and regions.
3: One of them is Kapi Lump Vanaphon, a Lao student and vlogger based in Kunming. As a frequent passenger on the railway, he has witnessed firsthand how it has changed daily life along the route.
5: Whenever I go home, I take the China-Laos Railway. Each time, I can see how quickly my hometown is developing, with more tourists visiting and more Chinese businesses setting up there.
3: The railway is bringing Chinese and Lao travelers closer together, while also drawing visitors from around the world, a trend further supported by China's expanded visa-free policies.
6: It's a very interesting culture for us to discover, and we wanted the children to see China with their eyes, to see how it has changed a lot in 14 years, last time we came.
3: Beyond passenger travel, the railway is also reshaping regional trade. To date, it has transported around 20 million tons of cross-border cargo, providing a faster and more cost-effective logistics route between China and Southeast Asia. One of the key highlights is the region's growing tropical fruit trade. Official figures show that more than 100,000 tons of tropical fruits entered China via the railway in the first 5 months of this year, with the durian shipments surging.
7: To meet strong demand during the peak durian season, the Lansang Mekong Express Freight Service operates an average of 3 to 4 trains a day, with as many as 6 on peak days. Each train carries more than 600 tons of durians.
3: As connections grow along the railway, so do opportunities for people-to-people exchanges. Vanaphone is one example. Inspired by his own experience studying in China, he now runs an education consultancy in Laos and has already helped more than 30 Lao students pursue higher education in China.
5: After graduation, I plan to work in China, and I hope to promote cultural and tourism exchanges between the two countries by running companies in both Laos and China.
3: Today, China and Laos are working together to further improve the efficiency and the quality of railway operations. As connectivity continues to grow, so too does the shared future between the two countries. Yang Jinghao, CGTN, Yunnan Province.
2: China-Brazil cooperation is on the rise as well. China is at the forefront in producing electric vehicles. Brazil has decades of experience in biofuels. Now researchers from both countries are teaming up to produce a new generation of clean energy. Paulo Cabral has the details.
8: Back in the 1970s, Brazil became a leader in biofuels, building an entire ethanol industry based on sugarcane at a time of oil crisis that sent energy costs soaring. Climate change was not a major concern then, but nevertheless, the strategy left a low-carbon fuel for the future. Fast forward to the present, and it's China leading a new energy revolution, symbolized by electric mobility, pushed not only by energy costs,

0: but by a growing urgency to cut carbon emissions. Here at the University of Campinas in the São Paulo state countryside, scientists are teaming up with counterparts from China's Shandong Academy of Sciences in pursuit of answers for the 21st century. The collaborative result, the Shandong São Paulo Center for Energy Research.
1: Initially with the lighting technologies, but since last year we broadened, we decided to enlarge the scope of our cooperation, including what we call low carbon technologies. So that's why bioenergy became center of this cooperation.
0: At the University of Campinas, Professor Bruno Moraes leads a team at the center of these efforts, building on decades of Brazilian know-how with biomass to push biofuel research forward. This experimental refinery on campus is where their lab work is put to the test.
2: Here at this lab-sized pilot plant, researchers are working with what would otherwise be agricultural waste, things like sugarcane leftovers and corn straw, turning it into fuel. This is second-generation biofuel still in development. A new partnership with China aims to push this further, helping refine these processes and move them closer to large-scale production.
0: Moraes says the Chinese are especially interested in something called lignocellulose, the tough, fibrous stuff that makes up most of that agricultural waste.
3: One of the topics emerging from this partnership is lignocellulosic biorefinery. It brings together the expertise we already have in developing processes from this kind of biomass with what Chinese researchers bring to the field.
0: The University of Campinas has also become a testing ground for technologies brought in by Chinese companies, among them State Grid, the Chinese owner of local power company CPE. They set up a fully automated experimental microgrid used, among other things, to power an electric bus on campus.
4: It's really important to have this partnership with the university to bring technology, to study new technologies, to study new solutions that we could apply in the industry. Brazil, China, I think we can evolve together, improving the way we use renewable energy, and that's good for the country, but good for the whole world.
0: Much of the work here is still in early stages, but for researchers on both sides, the direction is clear. Cleaner energy developed faster by working together. Paulo Cabral, CGTN, Campinas, Brazil.
5: Coming up, from freelance work and short-term contracts to side hustles, many recent American college graduates are foregoing full-time jobs, but it's not always by choice. We'll explain after the break.
6: Ever wondered what's the difference between a bear and a bull market? Where are the cash cows? And who are the lame ducks? And what exactly are black swans, grey rhinos, and unicorn companies? Make sense of it all with Global Business, only on CGTN.

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2: There is no more they, or you, or me. In today's economic landscape, there is only we. An interconnected world of business, trade, and investment. Daily coverage told simply, with insight and new perspectives. Global business. We've got the world

0: college graduates in the US, artificial intelligence is eroding entry-level jobs. That means a rise in so-called gigs, multiple part-time or freelance positions to make ends meet. Owen Fairclough reports.
1: When I entered the job market way back in 1998 as a graduate journalist, there was just one computer connected to the internet at the newspaper I worked at. It looked like this and sounded like this. You had to dial up through a landline to connect, if you could connect.
2: Technology has revolutionized our lives so much, today's graduates are now competing against AI while being bombarded with data and surveys showing just how fast machines are wiping out entry-level jobs. And for many of today's new generation of college-educated people, that means a patchwork of part-time work rather than the single-income employment I had. And some experts see vocational training as a better option than higher education to avoid the gig economy.
3: A lot of these vocational type jobs, for the most part, can find themselves AI proof, at least for the short term.
2: Surveys show just how much AI is impacting the graduate job market. ZipRecruiter's annual survey of graduates found there's more competition for fewer entry-level jobs. But recent graduates are landing jobs faster, nearly 80% within 3 months. Even so, the number of graduates who changed their major due to economic concerns about employability has doubled in the last year or so. Undergraduates are being advised to work while they study to accumulate experience that will make them stand out and to be adaptable.
3: If you find something remotely in your field, it may not be exactly what you want, take it. I mean, bird in the hand, because from there you might be able to work your way into the career of your choice within that industry.
2: Owen Fairclough, CGTN, Washington.
0: And that's the world today. Thanks for watching. I'm Sally Iohanaan. For more news at any time, visit our website, cgtn.com.

0: AR research is very similar to physics research. In physics, we have experimental physicists and theorists. In AI, we also have both.
1: Our brains and the brains of animals are not digital machines. They work in a completely different way, with a completely different logic.
2: I would say that every organization will have a mix of different personas that need to learn AI.
3: There's no clear definition what is really AI, but roughly you can think about it. It's like a human-like.
4: Hello and welcome to World Insight with me, Tianwei, and this is our special series, AI and I. Not long ago, the tech world was shocked with what is now widely known as the DeepSeek moment, an open source turning point that shattered the myth of tech titan monopoly toward a democratization of global AI. Since that milestone, rapid AI development has been on two distinct powerful tracks. The US is quite keen on speeding up the AGI breakthroughs, while China has shifted to the AI plus wave with massive applications across diverse industries. This has sparked new frontier applications. A prime example is NVIDIA's recent partnership with China's Unitree Robotics to co-develop cutting-edge embodied robots, proving the rising fusion of hardware with software. In my recent conversations with global visionaries, it has become clear that the smart future is being rewritten at the speed of imagination. Today, we have four exclusive interviews or excerpts of them with vanguards of AI revolution. Dr. Yang Song, who is now the research principal at Meta Superintelligence Labs, shaping the next frontier of multimodal reasoning and advanced AI architectures. Mr. Miguel Nicoletis is the renowned neuroscientist and author of the book, The Brain-Machine Revolution, exploring the profound boundary where the human brain meets the artificial mind. Kian Rataforush is the founder and CEO of Wakara and Stanford CS Lecturer, the global authority on upskilling the human workforce for the AI era. Last but not least, Dr. Du Song Chuan, the director of BigEye and a world-renowned polymath spearheading China's strategic push for human-like general artificial intelligence. So, four distinct voices, one interconnected future. Let's dive in. When you look at the AI, it's both developing so fast in theories and also in applications. You know, how much urgency do you have for innovation every day, and especially on the projects you're working on right now?
0: Mm-hmm. Yeah, so I feel to some extent AR research is very similar to physics research. In physics, we have experimental physicists and theorists. In AI, we also have both. But one difference maybe in AI is actually much easier to do experiments. With all the GPUs and coding, things can give us results very quickly. So I feel in the field of AI, theory and practice actually has an even tighter connection than maybe physicists do. So in our everyday life, we try to think of a new theory to explain our observations and experiments that we ran maybe, and then try to improve those experiments with our insights from theoretical models. So I feel we live with both theory and practice essentially every day.
4: And I'm thinking, how are you going to use your time every day? You know, there are so many things going on all at the same time, all the latest. How to digest this so that you can get nurtured on the things that you are doing and stay always on top?
0: I think the secret may be just talking to people. Like there are numerous papers published every day, but not all of them are worthy of your time to read. But if you are together with lots of colleagues and friends who share the same interest, then people will filter these papers for you, and important results will reach you much quicker.

0: through your connections, network. So I think that's the importance of having a great community.
1: What about peer competition?
0: Peer competition. I feel when people are mission aligned, we don't really care that much about peer competition. The only goal is to push the frontier of AI. If someone else makes some contributions, we just cheer for them and we get inspirations from their approaches. We can also make our own contributions. So it's very important to have a collaborative environment rather than competitive environment.
1: Having said that though, how do you see the discussion these days about issues like open source or vice versa?
0: I think open source models are very important to democratize AI research. It really allows people to have wide access to this technology. In the meanwhile, I also understand that not all models can be open sourced. There might be security, safety issues that concerns people. There might also be, you know, IP considerations. I think in the future, there will continue to be open source models and closed source models. They will become more and more powerful over time and maybe compete with each other a little bit. I view both of them essential to the field.
1: Literacy of AI for the public is so crucial. And yet, we see lack of resources, lack of commitment, even though it has been talked about for a long time. So, Yang, if I borrow your advice, what is the best way? And as an engineer, how do you see the AI field could come up to help and support?
0: I think existing AI approaches are already good enough for education. People who want to learn more about AI or any other topic, they can just ask DeepSeek or ChatGPT and to have a very quick and helpful explanation on any topic they want to learn more. I think, the development of AI already makes this part much easier than what we might have thought. And of course, with more proper AI techniques, it's going to be even easier in the future.
1: You are graduating from the private sector to the academic world. So what is the thinking behind this, for many, quite an interesting change?
0: In the current world, people try to achieve their goals by changing their jobs very frequently. I feel we shouldn't limit ourselves to only one sector of that. We see tons of examples coming from academia and going into industry and vice versa. I think ultimately it depends on the goal, like what kind of research we want to work on and what environment is the best for this research to happen. I'm actually pretty happy to see that nowadays it's really flexible for people to move around. I've seen lots of colleagues who moved from either this way to the other way or vice versa. So I think we don't really need to assume this is a lifetime decision. We have to commit to it. I don't think that's the right way. The more important part is how we can make contributions, how we can make AI better, what is the environment we're seeking to achieve these goals.
1: Yeah, and you said it has a lot to do with the goal. So what exactly is your goal, if you could share with us about this graduation or this transition?
0: So as mentioned before, I think one of the major challenges in AI research is efficiency. How can we make them as efficient as human beings? So in academia, there are opportunities you don't need to really worry about chasing low-hanging fruits. We really have the environment to sit down a bit, chat with graduate students, and work on really crazy ideas that may not pan out immediately. So for some of these ideas, it might be better to pursue in academia, and also in some adjacent fields like AI for science, it's really better to work with colleagues who are true scientists in different disciplines. And academia also provides such an opportunity.
1: we see people talk about AI as if the human being will be evaporated from the earth, as if it is going to take the place of the human's brains. Of course, we understand the fear of technologies every time when they pop up. But there's, of course, a lot of issues about investment, hedging, and, you know,

0: about how to deal with these ups and downs of emotions, sentiments, science fictions. Tell me more about that.
1: Yeah, it's very interesting that you raised this issue because the episode I just mentioned to you was about artificial intelligence. I was invited to basically say what is reality about it and what is, again, just hype. And what people liked about this discussion that I had was that I was very direct to the point that artificial intelligence is neither intelligent nor artificial. Intelligence is a property of organisms, of life. You cannot mimic it in a digital computer because our brains and the brains of animals are not digital machines. They work in a complete different way, with a complete different logic. And it's neither artificial because for these programs to work, you need a huge amount of people working to make it work. So I can tell you with a very straight face, you know, to you, to your colleagues, and to your audience, artificial intelligence will never replace human beings. It's an impossible thing. Mm-hmm. It cannot happen. We cannot be mimicked in the full projection of our skills and mental and cognitive attitudes by a machine. So that fear can be easily removed if scientists start speaking about reality to the public. The public needs to listen to people who do not have financial interests in this field and who have been working for decades, as you mentioned. So that's the first step. The second step is, again, to show that you can, of course, take advantage of artificial intelligence and other technologies to improve the quality of life of human beings. But the key principle here is that we create technology. We humans produce new ideas and new machines. It's not the opposite. We are the masters of technology, not the opposite. And that's what needs to be known by a vast majority of society that is not informed about that.
0: How would you describe, Professor Nicolelis, the different stages of development of this technology over the past more than two decades? What are some of the most important periods, and how would you compare what we are having now with the significance of the earlier development?
1: Yeah, the early work was all done in animals in laboratories. Mm-hmm. You know, when we published our first paper in 1999, John Chapin and I described how rats could use their brain activity to move a robotic arm in one dimension. A year later, we already had monkeys doing much more complex tasks. Mm-hmm. Without moving their bodies, our little monkeys could imagine creating three-dimensional movements of a robotic arm, and the robotic arm would move under the control of the thinking process of these monkeys. So what we discovered in 2 or 3 years of work in the beginning was that some motor behaviors could be reproduced out of the electrical brain activity into mechanical work that a robotic device or a computer or even a virtual avatar. 4 years later, we had a monkey controlling two avatar arms in a computer game. So the monkey was playing with two new arms. And the beauty of it is that he didn't lose the ability to use his own arm. He now had four arms. And he could play with all four simultaneously because the brain of that animal had incorporated the virtual arms as if they were part of the animal's own body representation. So this went very quickly, very fast. In 2004, we published the first human study. We showed that humans could reproduce the same kind of behavior that we saw in monkeys, even in patients doing an intraoperative procedure for Parkinson's disease. The patient is conscious. The patient, at a certain moment in the surgery, has to be awake to help the neurosurgeon performing some tasks. And we had 11 patients using our brain-machine interface to play a video game in the operating room. Mm-hmm. And they did. No difficulty, and it took 2 minutes to train them. It was very quick. So at that point, we realized that we could basically get humans to control very sophisticated robotic devices directly with their minds. Mm. So in 2014, just 10 years later, we had the opening kickoff of the Football World Cup here in Brazil, because we are all fanatic

0: football fans here. So I took to the president of Brazil the idea of opening the World Cup here in São Paulo using the most modern brain computer interface at the time for a paraplegic patient to wearing a robotic vest that you can see on my wall here on the right to give the opening kickoff of the World Cup. And he did. He had been paraplegic for a decade.
1: I
0: He
1: see.
0: had not walked for 10 years, but there he was in the football field, 65,000 people around him in the stadium, about 1.2 billion people watching, and he delivered the opening kickoff of the World Cup.
1: Wow.
0: So when that happened, 2 years later, when we published the results showing that the patients were recovering movements, in fact, you can look at the graphs and you're going to see that startups start appearing all over the world. 2017 is the first year of startups, going
1: Yeah.
0: everywhere, because it became clear that it could be done.
1: What you are doing is going to the core of the future of many companies in the world. How to make sure the workforce is updated with the latest mindset for technologies. Tell us more about that.
2: Yeah, I think majority of challenges we're going to face in the coming years are related to the workforce. As AI is going to automate certain tasks or augment certain tasks, careers and jobs are going to be shifted. So I'm seeing a lot of movements in the workforce. And to enable that movement, we need to better understand people's skills. And that's where we focus on. Understand people's skills in a way that allows us to personalize learning, to match them to the right projects, to match them to the right teams, to create high chemistry organizations that are grounded in skills and are future-proof for AI.
1: Is this more related to working on the latest technologies as a result of AI, or is this more on working with the human part of the business community and also of the society?
2: I would say that every organization will have a mix of different personas that need to learn AI. At the top, you have AI center of excellence, engineers, scientists, analysts that need to build AI. They need to have the skills to build AI. And that's 10,000 skills. It's a lot. Underneath, you have engineers that are not computer science engineers. They are material science, mechanical engineer, electrical engineer, material scientists. But when you give them AI skills, not to build AI, but to incorporate AI in their work, they can do wonders. And then you have the large mass of people who work in less technical roles. And there, the challenge is mindset. How can we get them in a mindset where they are incorporating AI in their day-to-day, where they know how to talk to machines, whether it is talking to a coding agent to do vibe coding, or whether it is talking to a spreadsheet agent that can help you in a spreadsheet system? You know, all of that is important future skills.
1: You are dealing with people and also companies. Many of them are very well established, over 50 and probably 100 years and
2: Yes.
1: longer. They have their own culture. So you know how hard it is to change a bureaucracy. But it seems that you are trying to change that way of thinking within all these big entities. How does that part work in your job?
2: You're right. A 100-year-old organization that operates in Mandarin is going to look very different than a 20-year-old organization that operates in German with a very specific different culture. Those things can be uploaded in the AI so that the AI uses the right wording, the right terminology, the right language, and knows who it's talking to and can adapt. And that context is critical. Otherwise, people lose trust in the system. They don't find it relevant. You know, it's almost like I would measure your skills without knowing who you are. It would not make sense.
1: On the other hand, it's so many different cultures, right? And the way people express themselves, even in an interaction with AI, is very different.
2: Yeah.
1: So that kind of culture adjustments, how does that happen with your, systems?
2: I think context is part of it. I don't think we've quite figured out the whole problem. Like, AI tends to be really good in this case in English, in Mandarin, maybe available, you know, for certain cultures, but it's still a very open problem.
1: You seem to have very rich data as a result. How does that work for your future development stages of your work?
2: Well, in my case, we consider ourselves an AI application company, an agent company, which is different than a company that trains AI models. So the data that we deal with is not used to train a model. That's what DeepSeek would do or OpenAI would do, training the foundation model. Data for us is context. I am learning about your context in order to mentor you better. I am not training the AI on it. So we are in a different state of mind, different privacy implications than a company that would actually train the model on that data.
1: How would you be able to focus on the real essence? That's a big question, isn't it?
2: We want to learn at the speed of light. That's how we want the world to be. We want anybody in the world to be able to learn super, super quickly. And that's the metric. It's learning velocity. Is how much are you able to learn in 1 week? Way more than you could a year ago, even more than you could 10 years ago. You know, my mom worked 37 years for the same company, basically on the same job. She didn't need to learn every day. Today, the world is different. Today, if you want to work in innovation, if you want to be at the cutting edge, if you want to not be left behind, learning velocity is your metric. It's what drives you. Learning velocity is the competitive differentiator for individuals and companies today. So that's the big metric.
1: There's so many narratives, right, about decoupling, about, you know, disconnect, and about also reality, about technological bans, you know, on chips and this and that. So when you think about your global map now in terms of where you can go, how are you processing all of these narratives?
2: Anything that gets in our way is a bottleneck for us. I don't want to have, frankly, as an entrepreneur, to have to think about which regulation is going to block us from doing something, which national security interest is going to block us. I think that as an entrepreneur, I would like to build a great technology that can help a lot of people and get it out there as fast as possible. I understand the competitive landscape out there, and I understand regulations are needed as long as they don't slow down a potential technology that could level the playing field out there for people.
1: Robots can dance. They can even practice kung fu. But how can they have a heart? In technical terms, that question points to something far deeper, building cognitive architectures and value systems that allow machines not just to act, but to understand and decide. When I want insights into that frontier, I turn to Professor Zhu Songchuan. He's a leading figure in China's national push toward artificial general intelligence, or AGI. Recently, I visited him and his team at the Beijing Institute for General Artificial Intelligence. And it was a fascinating experience. Seeing it firsthand,
3: right.
1: I watched embodied AI evolve beyond mere tools into increasingly capable agents, shaped by extensive training and real-world interaction.
4: Basically, what we are showing here is the upper body of a humanoid robotic system with dual arms, and with a focus on precise object manipulations. And the application here is about, it's an industry kind of scenario. You have a robot trying to pick up some object from a mobile belt to the bin, and pretty much to emulate, you know, some kind of logistic and other manufacturing applications.
1: What do I need to learn?
5: I mean, pretty much just like nothing you need to learn. Like,
1: okay.
5: So you just like
4: perhaps we just do the drill together.
1: Grab. We can learn it. Yeah, right now.
5: You basically just like hold it.
1: Hold it.
5: Just pick it one.

0: I would love to meet him every morning in the park.
1: That's right. People are loving it.
0: Oh, so the head also moves together with the motion. Wow. Okay, thank you. There has been so much debate about what exactly is AGI.
2: There's no clear definition what is really AGI. But roughly, you can think about it. It's like a human-like. Right now, AGI becomes like a term for
3: buzzword.
2: A buzzword or soundbite for fundraising for some big companies.
0: Are you trying to imitate every stage of life of humans, or are you just trying to create an AGI that's eventually going to be able to finish the tasks?
2: So I think my goal is the later, right? Try to create AGI to finish the tasks.
0: Right.
2: But very interestingly, you found out certain things I never thought about before. For example, I had two girls, right? I raised up. They grow up, you know.
0: Real girls.
2: Yeah, quite easy.
0: Very capable ladies.
2: Right. They grow up without too much of my, you know. They show up certain capabilities,
3: right,
2: or show certain personality over different age. So that's common to humans. We didn't think too much. Why? You know, as you just said, you know, usually, at the infancy, at 2 or 3 years old, they develop this is called embodied physics, playing with toys and then biting things and eating, you know, grasping with play with water and so on. So this is physics, which currently robotics really missing, the first part. And then by, you know, 3, 4, they began to learn, as I said, you know, to social interacting with people. And there's, but sometimes they are annoying. In China, they thought when you are 3 years old, that's the most annoying time of a child, right? Because they are very capable of moving around, but they don't respect other people's. That's because they don't know, they don't have a reflection of how other people watch them. So, but then they learn that, the social aspect, they embody the social, then realize, oh, how people, you know, are bothered by them. Mm-hmm. So by 6, they go to kindergarten and then go to elementary school. They are very kind of mimicking. They quite learn things, knowledge. But all of a sudden, to like 13, the teenage, they become rebellious, right? In a way of not listening. Following orders anymore, and try to explore new spaces. So this thing happens. You can think about maybe it's through evolution. This is an optimal way to grow agents. So therefore, come back to the early question, like only when we build it, when this is Feynman, the great physicist said, I can only understand if I can reconstruct.
0: Four distinctive voices coming from the world of artificial intelligence. The things is moving at the speed of imagination, for sure. That is all the time we have for today. If you'd like to know more, search World Insight. Check out our YouTube channel. Follow us on X and Facebook. I'm Tian Wei. On behalf of the team, thanks for being with us. Bye for now.

Iran strikes an international airport in Kuwait in one of the biggest assaults on a Gulf nation since the shaky U.S.-Iran ceasefire began. Ukraine strikes an oil export terminal in St. Petersburg as the city hosts Russia's annual economic forum. And the president of Laos kicks off his five-day state visit to China in an effort to strengthen cooperation in trade, tourism and tech. Hello and thanks for joining us. I'm Sally Ihan in Washington, D.C. We begin with rising hostility in the Middle East. Diplomatic efforts have stalled, and the US and Iran have carried out an intense new round of strikes. The latest attacks are testing

0: testing the ceasefire and driving up oil prices. CGTN's Walter Morris is live for us in the newsroom with the latest. Walter.
1: Well, Sally, Wednesday, U.S. Central Command confirmed it carried out strikes near the Strait of Hormuz as Iranian forces launched attacks on Kuwait. Kuwaiti officials say one person is dead and dozens more injured after Iranian strikes damaged Kuwait International Airport facilities. Flights at the airport were suspended after the drone and missile attacks. The Pentagon says U.S. forces intercepted several ballistic missiles and drones after Iran launched attacks across the Middle East Tuesday evening. In a social media post, CENTCOM says the U.S. military conducted a self-defense airstrike on an island off the southern coast of Iran. Then Wednesday, Iranian military officials released a statement claiming U.S. artillery shells struck an oil tanker near the strait and Iran attacked a U.S. vessel in retaliation. The statement also confirmed retaliatory strikes on U.S. air bases in the region. In a social media post, Iran's foreign minister said Iranian forces were conducting self-defense strikes on sites that the U.S. uses to attack civilian shipping and violate the ceasefire. He also warned that, quote, any hostile act will be met with an immediate, decisive response. For weeks, U.S. President Donald Trump has said he's close to reaching a deal to end the conflict with Iran. Last week, U.S. and Iranian officials signaled they'd made progress on an agreement that would stop the war and reopen the Strait of Hormuz, while the two countries negotiate more complex issues like Iran's nuclear program. The White House says negotiations are ongoing, but Iranian media reports claim Tehran hasn't responded to recent messages from the U.S. Wednesday, U.S. Secretary of State Marco Rubio faced tough questions from lawmakers on Capitol Hill over Trump's decision to go to war.
2: Yes or no? Did you warn President Trump before the Iran war began that this conflict would drive up cost on gas, food, travel, and shipping? Yes or no?
3: The president and the full administration was aware that there would be consequences to action, but the consequences of Iran having a nuclear weapon were worse.
2: Did you warn him that launching a war in Iran could result and the regime placing a chokehold on the Strait of Hormuz?
3: All the risk factors were understood, but the most important risk factor was Iran cannot have a nuclear weapon.
2: Did you warn him? If you didn't warn him, say yes. It's simple.
3: Everyone was aware of what Iran might do.
2: Did you warn him? I'm asking you the second.
3: Everyone was aware.
2: Don't want to answer that. Let me ask you the next question.
3: But the worst.
2: Did you warn the president that launching U.S. strikes against Iran would result in retaliatory attacks on U.S. allies, partners, and Americans living or working in the Middle East?
3: Everyone understood what Iran would do in response.
2: Did you warn them?
3: We were prepared for any response that they came out with.
2: Okay.
3: We knew it.
2: Just want to make sure.
3: But they can't have a nuclear weapon.
2: So you're saying you warned them?
1: For weeks, Iranian officials have said that any agreement with the U.S. must include Lebanon. Wednesday, Secretary Rubio told lawmakers that he's hopeful talks between Lebanese and Israeli officials in Washington will be productive. Sally?
0: All right, Walter Morris there. Thank you for the update. Envoys from Israel and Lebanon are holding a second day of U.S.-mediated talks here in Washington, while Israel ratchets up strikes in southern Lebanon. Smoke was seen in the region as the IDF pressed on with its campaign against Hezbollah. But Israeli assaults on Beirut have halted for the time being after U.S. President Trump asked Israeli Prime Minister Benjamin Netanyahu not to attack the Lebanese capital to avoid further escalating the conflict. Now, the conflict between Russia and Ukraine, Kyiv's forces targeted St. Petersburg, President Vladimir Putin's home city. The major attack came hours before Putin's annual economic forum was set to begin in the city. A Navy base and key infrastructure facilities were also struck in the drone assault, including an oil export terminal that exploded. Dasha Chernyshova has more from Moscow.
4: Well, we do know from the Russian Ministry of Defense that at least 354 Ukrainian drones have been intercepted over the different regions of Russia overnight and more than 700 over the course of the past 24 hours. They do say that most of those attacks have been repelled, but in the city of St. Petersburg, Russia's second largest city, where the St. Petersburg International Economic Forum has kicked off on Wednesday, indeed, the visitors of this forum could see the plumes of smoke as they were moving towards the platform of this forum where it is being held. We do know that the attack took place in several regions of the city, in Kronstadt, in other parts, in Krasnoselsky region, in of St. Petersburg and Kirovsky region. And the local authorities are saying that at least four people got injured as a result of those attacks. No deaths have been reported, but we're also hearing that some of the civilian and residential houses have been damaged. The Kremlin responding to how Moscow may possibly react to this attack, saying that Russia is already carrying out the so-called systemic strikes against the military infrastructure of Ukraine, and the guarantee of these attacks not repeating would be the continuation of Russia's so-called special military operation in Ukraine and the elimination of the Ukrainian capacity to carry out such strikes deep inside the Russian territory, because St. Petersburg is located quite far from the border with Ukraine, more than 1,000 kilometers away.
0: Meanwhile, Russia is accusing Ukraine of killing 8 civilians in Donetsk. The Kremlin says a Ukrainian drone struck a bus when it stopped to pick up passengers in the Russian-controlled part of the Ukrainian region. 11 people were injured. Kyiv has not responded to Moscow's claims. The Kremlin says it will keep striking Ukraine systematically. NATO chief Mark Rutte arrived in Kyiv for an unannounced trip on Wednesday after Ukraine stepped up strikes inside Russia. He joined Ukrainian President Volodymyr Zelensky in honouring soldiers killed in the conflict before the two hosted a press conference. Zelensky says the escalation will help negotiate a peace deal on equal footing.
5: We've made significant progress in deep strikes. Today, we reach 1,100 kilometers, and this isn't an isolated incident. It's a specific target and a concrete result. They must know that if they use drones and missiles against us, we will do the same, and it's only a matter of time before we can increase the scale of our responses.
0: Rutte used the conference to speak directly to young Russians, warning them they will probably die if they sign up to fight, and that the loss of life among Russian troops has been, quote, absolutely staggering, with more than 30,000 Russian soldiers dying every month in Ukraine. The World Health Organization says there are now more than 340 cases of Ebola and 60 deaths in the Democratic Republic of the Congo. The WHO Director General said the outbreak had a big head start, but that it's catching up amid great challenges.
6: Only about 45% of contacts have been followed up. And to get ahead of the outbreak, we need to get that number up to above 90%. Insecurity, displacement, and mobile populations make contact tracing especially difficult.
0: The WHO says it's scaling up testing and diagnostics, but it estimates it's only about 35% funded for the first 3 months and will need a lot more resources to tackle the response over time. Still ahead, boosting regional connectivity and cooperation, a look at how the China-Laos railway is strengthening ties between the two nations when we return.
7: Whether it's about your education, the home you live in, or the items you buy, your money has a story to tell. Because every business story is a human story. Global Business.

0: 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Facing the unknown is always difficult. In a world in turmoil, it's easy to lose orientation. 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CGTN, see the difference.
1: The world's currencies are more connected than ever before. The mechanisms that drive the economy are universal. Money moves markets. We explain these trends and show you how the cash in your pocket can have a wide-reaching effect. Because money makes the world go round.

0: Welcome back. The president of Laos focused on sustainable development during a visit to eastern China on Wednesday. President Sisulit is on a five-day state trip, the latest in a line of official dignitaries to come to China recently. China is the largest foreign investor in Laos and its second largest trading partner. This week's meetings are designed to increase those ties even further. CGTN's Biran has the details.
1: Zhejiang province was chosen as the first stop for Tong Wang Sisulit's visit, as the region is known for its advanced technological development and high-quality growth across multiple sectors. Tong Wang observed Alibaba's smart logistics and e-commerce systems, as well as deep robotics quadruped robots and embodied AI technologies. The tour reflects Laos' growing interest in AI, cloud computing, and robotics.
2: It's a very amazing, in terms of modern technology, nowadays. We are at the beginning of this cooperation, no? Because based on the cooperation potential of the two countries, I think we can work together in this area.
1: On Wednesday, Tong Wang traveled to Anzi County in the city of Huzhou to examine local green initiatives, including a center that promotes sustainable bamboo products and ecological conservation, a vivid example of ecological governance and rural revitalization.
3: The CPC, that is from the people, by the people and for the people. That is very important. People-centered, that is very important. So Laos, as we develop and allocate to the common goal as socialism, so we learn a lot of very useful, very important example for China.
1: The visit of Tong Wang Sisulit aims to further strengthen the long-standing friendship between China and Laos, advancing their comprehensive strategic partnership. It's also expected to enhance cooperation across various areas of mutual interest. Biran, CGTN, Hangzhou, Zhejiang Province.
0: Trade, tourism and people-to-people exchanges between China and Laos are on the rise, powered in part by the China-Laos Railway. This landmark project of the Belt and Road Initiative connects Vientiane to the major economic center of western China, Kunming. CGTN's Yang Jinghao reports.
4: A milestone for the China-Laos Railway. Since entering service in late 2021, the cross-border line has operated more than 100,000 passenger train services. Stretching over 1,000 kilometers, it connects Kunming in southwest China with the Laos capital, Vientiane, serving as a key transport corridor between the two countries.
5: This train is setting off from Kunming for Vientiane. Since its launch, the China-Laos Railway has carried more than 73 million passengers. They include around 840,000 cross-border travelers from more than 120 countries and regions.
4: One of them is Kapi Lump Vanaphone, a Laos student and vlogger based in Kunming. As a frequent passenger on the railway, he has witnessed firsthand how it has changed daily life along the route.
6: Whenever I go home, I take the China-Laos Railway. Each time, I can see how quickly my hometown is developing, with more tourists visiting and more Chinese businesses setting up there.
4: The railway is bringing Chinese and Lao travelers closer together, while also drawing visitors from around the world, a trend further supported by China's expanded visa-free policies.
7: It's a very interesting culture for us to discover, and we wanted the children to see China with their eyes, to see how it has changed a lot in 14 years, last time we came.
4: Beyond passenger travel, the railway is also reshaping regional trade. To date, it has transported around 20 million tons of cross-border cargo, providing a faster and more cost-effective logistics route between China and Southeast Asia. One of the key highlights is the region's growing tropical fruit trade. Official figures show that more than 100,000 tons of tropical fruits entered China via the railway in the first 5 months of this year, with the durian shipments surging.
8: To meet strong demand during the peak durian season, the Lansang Mekong Express Freight Service operates an average of 3 to 4 trains a day, with as many as 6 on peak days. Each train carries more than 600 tons of durians.
4: As connections grow along the railway, so do opportunities for people-to-people exchanges. Vanafone is one example. Inspired by his own experience studying in China, he now runs an education consultancy in Laos and has already helped more than 30 Laos students pursue higher education in China.
6: After graduation, I plan to work in China, and I hope to promote cultural and tourism exchanges between the two countries by running companies in both Laos and China.
4: Today, China and Laos are working together to further improve the efficiency and the quality of railway operations. As connectivity continues to grow, so too does the shared future between the two countries. Yang Jinghao, CGTN, Yunnan Province.
0: China-Brazil cooperation is on the rise as well. China is at the forefront in producing electric vehicles, and Brazil has decades of experience in biofuels. Now researchers from both countries are pooling their expertise to produce a new generation of clean energy. Paulo Cabral has the details.
9: Back in the 1970s, Brazil became a leader in biofuels, building an entire ethanol industry based on sugarcane at a time of oil crisis that sent energy costs soaring. Climate change was not a major concern then, but nevertheless, the strategy left a low-carbon fuel for the future. Fast forward to the present, and it's China leading a new energy revolution, symbolized by electric mobility pushed not only by energy costs, but by a growing urgency to cut carbon emissions. Here at the University of Campinas in the São Paulo state countryside, scientists are teaming up with counterparts from China's Shandong Academy of Sciences in pursuit of answers for the 21st century. The collaborative result, the Shandong São Paulo Center for Energy Research.
10: Initially with the lighting technologies, but since last year we broadened, we decided to enlarge the scope of our cooperation, including what we call low carbon technologies. So that's why bioenergy became center of this cooperation.
9: At the University of Campinas, Professor Bruno Moraes leads a team at the center of these efforts, building on decades of Brazilian know-how with biomass to push biofuel research forward. This experimental refinery on campus is where their lab work is put to the test.
11: Here at this lab-sized pilot plant, researchers are working with what would otherwise be agricultural waste, things like sugarcane leftovers and corn straw, turning it into fuel. This is second-generation biofuel still in development. A new partnership with China aims to push this further, helping refine these processes and move them closer to large-scale production.
9: Moraes says the Chinese are especially interested in something called lignocellulose, the tough, fibrous stuff that makes up most of that agricultural waste.
12: One of the topics emerging from this partnership is lignocellulosic biorefinery. It brings together the expertise we already have in developing processes from this kind of biomass with what Chinese researchers bring to the field.
9: The University of Campinas has also become a testing ground for technologies brought in by Chinese companies, among them State Grid, the Chinese owner of local power company CPE. They set up a fully automated experimental microgrid used, among other things, to power an electric bus on campus.
13: It's really important to have this partnership with the university to bring technology, to study new technologies, to study new solutions that we could apply in the industry. Brazil, China, I think we can evolve together, improving the way we use renewable energy, and that's good for the country, but good for the whole world.
9: Much of the work here is still in early stages, but for researchers on both sides, the direction is clear. Cleaner energy developed faster by working together. Paulo Cabral, CGTN, Campinas, Brazil.
0: Coming up, from freelance work and short-term contracts to side hustles, many recent American college graduates are foregoing full-time jobs, but it's not always by choice. We'll explain after the break.
14: 360-degree profiles of industry movers and shakers, tech mavericks, and policymakers. We drill down on their success. We ask how they set strategy and how they navigate in an increasingly competitive market. Real talk, real business. Join the conversation. Biz Talk, only on CGTN. Each day, there are millions of stories. 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Wherever you look, we are there to see, discover, explore. We put the pieces together to find what really matters to you, all around the world, all around the clock. Our reporters are at home across the globe. From our headquarters in Beijing and production centers in Washington, Nairobi, and London. Stories from across the globe, reaching people across the globe. CGTN. See the difference.

0: Welcome back. For college graduates in the US, artificial intelligence is eroding entry-level jobs. That means a rise in so-called gigs, multiple part-time or freelance positions to make ends meet. Owen Fairclough reports.
1: When I entered the job market way back in 1998 as a graduate journalist, there was just one computer connected to the internet at the newspaper I worked at. It looked like this and sounded like this. You had to dial up through a landline to connect, if you could connect.
2: Technology has revolutionized our lives so much, today's graduates are now competing against AI while being bombarded with data and surveys showing just how fast machines are wiping out entry-level jobs. And for many of today's new generation of college-educated people, that means a patchwork of part-time work rather than the single-income employment I had. And some experts see vocational training as a better option than higher education to avoid the gig economy.
3: A lot of these vocational-type jobs, for the most part, can find themselves AI-proof, at least for the short term.
2: Surveys show just how much AI is impacting the graduate job market. ZipRecruiter's annual survey of graduates found there's more competition for fewer entry-level jobs. But recent graduates are landing jobs faster, nearly 80% within 3 months. Even so, the number of graduates who changed their major due to economic concerns about employability has doubled in the last year or so. Undergraduates are being advised to work while they study to accumulate experience that will make them stand out and to be adaptable.
3: If you find something remotely in your field, it may not be exactly what you want, take it. I mean, bird in the hand, because from there you might be able to work your way into the career of your choice within that industry.
2: Owen Fairclough, CGTN, Washington.
0: Students in South Africa are also being warned that the rapid rise of artificial intelligence could deepen an unemployment crisis. Julie Shire reports.
4: Tanduletho Mbetsi wasted no time entering the job market. Straight out of school, she joined the Harambe Youth Employment Accelerator as a call center agent, helping connect young South Africans with work opportunities. At the time, artificial intelligence was still a distant concept.
5: I was afraid of it because, you know, when you don't know what you don't know, it's like you don't know how this thing is programmed, the privacy part of things. Are you able, whatever that you ask, is it confidential? Would it come back and bite you?
4: It wasn't long before AI took the world by storm, entering offices and factory floors. Mbetsi chose to adapt, learn new skills, and eventually work her way up to being a chatbot creator.
5: The chatbot that I'm currently creating is a chatbot that is called Coach Me. So that is

0: like a digital coach whereby the guys or anyone that is using it, they just check in every day, doing their MITs. Those are most important tasks, checking their goals, how progressive their goals have been.
1: Harambee's move to introduce AI assistants helped agents access information faster, improve customer service, and create entirely new categories of work.
2: Today, not only do we have a team of chatbot engineers and prompt engineers that we have sourced all the way from that first time when they've come into the labor market in those low-skilled jobs,but we've had people progress from our team to other businesses that are in need of specific skill sets to run these AI systems in a way that benefits the business.
1: While some studies warn AI could wipe out low-skilled jobs, supporters argue the technology could also be a powerful tool for economic inclusion.
3: AI, instead of becoming a divider between the rich and the poor, can be the one that will close the gap.Because all of a sudden, anybody from the street can have the same possibility of somebody with much more possibilities than in the past. So I think the government should look into making AI available to everybody.
1: The fear that AI could replace human workers is growing around the world, but it is especially critical for South Africa, where unemployment already sits among the highest globally. The challenge for government now is, experts say, to move quickly on installing the right policies, training and safeguards to ensure that AI becomes a tool for inclusion instead of locking millions out of the economy. Julie Sharas, HTN, Cape Town.
4: And that's the world today. Thanks for watching. I'm Sally Ihan. For any more news, anytime, visit our website, cgtn.com.

Hello and welcome to Dialogue. China and the European Union remain deeply interconnected through trade, investment, technology, and diplomacy. Yet the relationship is also facing growing strains. Brussels is speaking more openly about de-risking industrial security

0: and strategic autonomy, while Beijing warns that some of Europe's emerging policy proposals risk pushing the relationship toward protectionism and discrimination. At the same time, European leaders and senior officials continue to visit China, underscoring that despite rising tensions, both sides still see engagement and cooperation as essential. So where do China-EU relations stand today? Can Europe pursue greater security and competitiveness without shutting the door on cooperation with China? And following U.S. President Donald Trump's recent visit to China, will European governments reconsider their own approach toward Beijing? Join us for discussion today from Beijing. I'm Xu Qinduo. Joining me today is Andrei Doshtol, a Czech member of the European Parliament. Dr. Doshtol, thank you for accepting our interview. I know that recently the tensions in terms of trade between China and the European Union are rising. Some people are concerned so much that they worry there might be a trade war between the two sides. As a member of the European Parliament, how do you look at the current relationship between the two sides?
1: The majority of European Parliament unfortunately promote the view of strategic rivalry. We, however, think that China is a natural partner of Europe. It is also a necessity for us to cooperate because in many vital items, for instance, pharmaceuticals or green technologies, we are dependent on the source from China. So if we cut the relationship and have a trade war, it will be to much greater detriment of European Union than to China.
0: Mm-hmm. Well, with that being said, of course, we are also seeing like a group of European leaders since late last year and early this year, the visits to China. So obviously, probably that also reflects, people's desire to engage rather than, having a trade war, that's all.
1: There are no natural conflicts and differences between us and China. To the contrary, our best interest is peace and prosperity, which China and EU can jointly guarantee if we behave rationally. And our task in the European Parliament is to speak for this solution. Fortunately, we see leaders like the Prime Minister Sanchez from Spain or Prime Minister Fico from Slovakia, who are already presenting this narrative for a long time. I was very pleased to see Robert Fico, who I greatly admire, to be present at the September military parade when I was also present as the member of European Parliament, the only member. So there are rational voices which build the relations, and hopefully they will prevail over the voices which try to destroy the relationship.
0: Mm-hmm. Well, the European Union, European officials often say they want a constructive, stable relationship with China. At the same time, I think they are making policies like in the area like cybersecurity, for example, industrial policy or foreign investment. From Beijing's point of view, some of the policies are indirectly maybe singling out the Chinese companies. They feel unfair. How do you look at that?
1: Objectively, there are some areas where the interests of EU and China differ. And of course, we have to defend them with respect to our partners. But in most areas, we will benefit from cooperation. And I'm really sad that some of our colleagues are building the disagreement to protect vested interests. Either vested interests of cooperation with transatlantic sphere only and avoiding cooperation with everyone else, or vested interests of industry who is no longer able to compete with the innovative Chinese industry and which wants to defend its small market instead of cooperating. Concerning the development, you have to understand that even 2 years ago, in 2024, no one would expect such a huge split between Europe and the United States, which happened. No one would expect that Greenland would be threatened by American president, but it happened. So many of the European politicians need to mentally move from the paradigm of transatlantic cooperation, exclusive cooperation, to cooperation on multilateral basis, on the basis of UN Charter, meaning also with China on Euro-Asian continent.
0: Well, I think you are talking about the European strategic autonomy, like President Macron often stressed. So how is that going? Is there agreement, a consensus that there's a need for strategic autonomy?
1: Well, strategic autonomy should not happen to be, in fact, isolation or dependence on someone else, meaning United States. If we are to be strategically autonomous as an open economy, we need to cooperate with as many partners as possible, especially with those who don't attack other countries, who behave as a force of peace, and who at the same time present a big consumer market for our product and a big innovation source for our consumers. And China is a natural partner, but not only China, it is only also ASEAN countries or Central Asian countries. So the multilateral cooperation in Euro-Asian sphere is something we should pursue if we are to be safe and strategically autonomous. So paradoxically, cooperation is the best way how to achieve the strategic autonomy we need.
0: Right, cooperation probably is also the best way for security. Speak of that, back to this EU policies, targeting Chinese companies, of course, on one hand, there's a legitimate security concern. On the other hand, of course, there's a protectionism. So where is the line?
1: Well, unfortunately, the line drawn by European Commission and Parliament to protect our interest is too protectionist and not benefiting the European citizens and consumers. Of course, there are some areas where we need to defend our interest, for instance, in area of cyber security, but we are already not autonomous in area of like IT, the technologies, because most of our services we use are from United States. We don't have an autonomous IT technology. So we need to find a right balance between developing and at the same time protecting about cyber security threats. But it is doable and the compromise can be found.
0: Mm-hmm. Well, earlier you mentioned about you are for cooperation between China and European Union. Back in 2024, 2025, you also said that EU should move beyond strategic rivalry and a security competition with China and instead focus on cooperation. Of course, during the Biden administration, the European Union, together with the U.S., some of the policies were influenced by Washington. There's a comprehensive investment treaty that was shelved, unfortunately. So do you think there's a change or there's an increasing understanding of the importance of cooperating with each other rather than fighting against each other?
1: Yes, and the understanding of necessity to cooperate with China and other countries grows at the same time as the security of our cooperation with United States lessens. If United States can no longer provide a stable partner and turns into a rogue superpower, even for security reasons, we need to find other partners who would balance the potentially aggressive superpowers. And this applies for every aggressive superpower because in mutual interest of EU and China is to have peace and also safeguard the trade routes, the trade corridors. The only way how to safeguard the trade we need to export but also to import is to keep the trade routes safe. And unfortunately, situation which happened in Strait of Hormuz or the wars both against Ukraine, against Iran, is violating these possibilities. And in my opinion, EU cannot alone tackle this problem. We need a peaceful, reliable partner on the other side, and this is China.
0: You mentioned in the previous interview how your visits of China in 2024-25 changed your perception of Europe's future. What was it about the visit that caused such a reaction?
1: I was able to visit one of the landlocked provinces, about which I knew very little. And then I came, was brought to the conference by a wonderful electric car, and found out about the AI developments, about the technology developments. And I learned what more Europeans should know, that China is not the country of 1990s. It is year 1920. It is year

0: the huge technological progress China has achieved during the past 20 years.
1: Mm-hmm. Well, recently, President Trump visited China, and he and President Xi agreed to build a constructive relationship with, you know, the strategic stability. So constructive strategic stability is the key for the two countries to move ahead. You know, if you take a closer look at the relationship, they focus very much on cooperation as a major theme, with a limited competition, manageable differences, and a lasting peace. Does this visit, does this relationship, China-U.S., give any kind of like idea to the European Union in terms of managing its relationship with China?
0: European diplomacy, unfortunately, is not able to speak with another great powers. We are not able to speak at all with Russia. We have very bad relations with the United States, of course, partly because the US side, and we are not building good relationships with China. I would be much more happier if I've seen Kaya Kallas or Ursula von der Leyen in China making good trade relations and security guarantees together, not just sitting in Brussels and looking what the presidents of China and United States would tell to each other. It is good to build relations. It is good to speak between leaders, because this is the way how to avoid trade wars, and this is the way how to avoid real wars, and this is very important. Unfortunately, European Union doesn't play a sufficient role on this, and we should perhaps replace the diplomats who are speaking about other countries like about cancers with diplomats who are able to work together on peace and prosperity.
1: Well, speak of diplomacy, you know, there are suggestions like the EU should talk to Russia in terms of the Ukraine war there. Do you foresee maybe negotiation, dialogue will replace the war in terms of solving this crisis?
0: Dialogue is always important. And I learned from my older and more experienced colleague, Michael von der Schulenburg, who was a peacemaker at UN, one good saying. You speak about peace not with friends, but with adversaries. You need to make peace with somebody with whom you have conflict. So if we have conflict with Russia, we need to speak to them and first of all try to avoid escalation to big war, and secondly try to find a solution to the crisis we now have. And if the communication doesn't go very well, we need to engage the global community, of which China is very important, but also other countries which have common interest with us, the EU, on maintaining peace, prosperity, and possibility to trade.
1: Yeah, that's right. Well, lastly, take a look at the Taiwan question. In April, Czech Prime Minister rejected the government plan for the Senate chief's planned trip to the island. Analysts say, you know, there exists two divergent stances in the Czech Republic regarding the policy over the Taiwan question. You know, how important is it to be firm on this one China principle, probably, in terms of handling or bad handling the relationship with China?
0: Czech Republic subscribed to the one China principle, and various representatives of China, like Senator Vystrčil or President Pavel, should not breach this policy. The Czech population in last year's election overwhelmingly chose parties, elected parties, which form today's government with Andrej Babiš as a prime minister. Prime minister is wise not to provide the Czech official plane to Senator Vystrčil to go to Taiwan, and to instead send good diplomats to have more productive, peaceful, respectable relationships. So I wish my prime minister to repair the damage which was done by the former government.
1: Well, thank you, Dr. Tao. Thank you for speaking to us.
0: Thank you very much for the pleasure and honor to speak with you.
1: Let's have a short break. When we are back, we will talk to Yostin Hogg, political economist and assistant professor at the University of Cambridge. Thank you, Yostin. Thank you for accepting our interview. Share with us, you know, you have been to several places, several days in China. What's your impression?
2: Well, let me first say that, you know, I only traveled for a limited time in China.

0: So my knowledge is not comprehensive. There are people who live here and who have lived here far longer than me who know mm-hmm. China far better.
1: What impressed you? Anything impressed you or not?
0: Oh yeah, there are many things. I have many impressions. You know, one thing that I've obviously studied but also seen firsthand is, I think, the way that the Chinese state delivers on material needs for the people. So you see very clearly that in terms of access to public transport, access to infrastructure, access to housing, access to electricity, is an effort that the state here has really put in place in the last few years and decades. You know, and it's not an exaggeration to say that, for example, the high-speed railway system here, if we think about the scale and the quality of it, it's one of the best in the world. Another interesting observation is also, you know, I think in the West we have this idea that because China is in many ways more authoritarian model than we see in the West, that people here are subject to brainwashing and state propaganda. But the views differ massively between people here. Like, there is debate. And I honestly think if we saw more of this debate in the West, if there was, you know, a degree of less censorship in China, I think that would actually be good for people in, you know, North America and Europe to see that people have differing views and differing opinion in that political debate, at least, you know, around the dinner table here, is flourishing.
1: Partly because maybe the language, you know, most of the people, they don't speak English, they speak Chinese, the debate using Chinese language, you know. Like on many current affairs, you know, like Ukraine war, the Iran crisis, people say, you do see people with very different opinions inside China. Mm. But I guess people living in Europe, living in the U.S., they are not fully aware of the differences among individual Chinese here, intellectual community, for example. But anyway, you know, that's we'll touch upon that probably later on. And you have joint attention for being, you know, the intellectual professor who basically have been against this, what do you call, like, anti-China biases in narratives, mostly from, we can say, the West. I mean, what's behind that thinking?
0: A couple of things. You know, first, in my work generally, and this is before I started working on China, I really pushed strongly against what I call sort of Western hegemonic anxiety. And, you know, there's this idea, I think, instilled in a lot of people and especially propagated in Western mainstream media that, you know, the wealthy countries in the West, you know, should be on top of the economic food chain. And that should be the status quo. And it's kind of accepted subconsciously. I wrote this piece, this essay called When Hegemony Masquerades as Common Sense, where I tried to get these views across. And I think China is really challenging that. China is emerging as, you know, an economic superpower, and it's doing it on its own terms. And that, you know, fundamentally challenges this idea of Western economic hegemony. So I think some of the anti-China sentiments we see in the West comes from China emerging strongly as an economic superpower on its own terms, not sort of vassalized by the West or allied to the West in mm-hmm. any way. I think another element of the sort of the hesitation to align with China or the anti-China bias that we see in the West comes from China being a model that's very different politically. And that's really difficult for, I guess, people who live in Western liberal democracies to understand. It is a model where there are no competitive elections at the national level. It's a model that's more authoritarian. And I think that's hard to grapple with. I think that's something that is often demonized. Now, I think there are pros and cons of this model, right? There's strong state power here, and that can bring some issues. At the same time, there's also strong state legitimacy in China. People are generally happy with the government, and I think in large part because the state has delivered on economic development, that is the case. So I try to especially get people in the West to just automatically demonize different political models to try and go inside and see, okay,

0: why does this work in some ways? Why is it popular? In what ways does it have shortcomings?
1: I think mainly, you know, want to touch upon this economic issue here. You know, the first quarter numbers, they are out recently. You see the strong export, in particular in this high-end manufactured products, you know, high-tech products there. But of course, you know, inside China, you know, China is dealing with this, people may call it like a vicious competition, you know, in different sectors. The government is trying to deal with that. But outside China, people call that, oh, there's overcapacity. That's why China is exporting so much. What, you know, economically, what does that mean? What's the definition of overcapacity?
0: It depends on who you ask, but I guess one way to understand it is when there is overproduction and when there is simply much more supply than demand. That's kind of the logical way to think about it. I have a twofold view on this, one relating to the use of the term internationally and one domestically. And internationally, I think this term is being weaponized a lot. So we often see headlines that sort of accuse China of flooding foreign markets with too many goods. Or if they don't accuse it, they sort of have a framing there that somewhat demonizes China for exporting too much. Or having industrial overcapacity abroad. I don't see evidence that there is sort of too much export in that sense. There's still high demand for Chinese exports, and we also see instances where Chinese exports are good for other countries. And maybe we can get you know, more into the nuances of that eventually. But I think especially it's important to remember when it comes to clean energy technology and China's role in the global south, that Chinese exports are helping to some degree ensuring energy sovereignty. So I do think while China is outcompeting many countries and it's showing tremendous sort of competitive drive internationally, and you can make the case that China's competition or China's competitiveness is causing problems in terms of competing with China, that is a phrasing that I'm much more comfortable with than saying that China is unfairly flooding markets with foreign goods or that there is overcapacity.
1: Yeah, on that point, you know, you do hear this also like accusation, you know, saying China like you know adopted this industrial policy, you know, like you still remember like 2025 made in China, right? That was basically criticized from by Washington, saying that, oh, industrial policy, the government industrial policy in particular, that's not almost like an unacceptable. What is industrial policy? Why is it so controversial? I mean, should like a developing country like China, a developing country in Africa, in Asia, in Latin America, should they also have their own industrial policy so they can, say, get industrialized, so to overcome this so-called middle-income, you know, trap?
0: Yeah. Well, at the very basic level, when we talk about industrial policy, we're talking about state intervention with the purpose of transforming the economy, often towards more manufacturing or more productive sectors, so that you can, you know, achieve more productivity growth, economic development, and so on. But it is about the state intervening. When it comes to accusing China or other developing countries of unfairly using industrial policy, I have zero sympathy for that. All nations in the world have actively used industrial policy to catch up or to develop. So, for example, the United States actively used industrial policy in the 1800s to catch up with Great Britain. They have some of the founding thinkers behind the whole idea of industrial policy come from the United States from that time period. Alexander Hamilton, one of the founding fathers of the United States, being a central scholar behind the idea of using industrial policy, using state measures, state intervention, protectionism, and so on. It's very clear that the accusations that China is sort of unfairly using, I don't know, subsidies comes from the simple fact that China is now competing with the West directly. There was no complaints about China using industrial policy as long as they were producing the low-value goods and low-quality goods. So this is something that I want to be very clear about, that all sovereign states should have the right to use industrial policy to support their industries.
1: Okay, to wrap up, of course, you know, now you are increasingly, let's say, focused more on more in terms of development economy, global economy. What do you want to say, you know, for a lot of people overseas, you know, they have this question, like, oh, what does China want? You know, say in the U.S., people would say, oh, there's a concern, oh, China is going to replace us, you know, China is going to become number one. So people are very much concerned about, you know, whatever development in China, you know, people tend to see, view that, I mean, somehow negatively, you know, oh, it's a challenge to us, it's a threat to us. What do you see, what does China want?
0: You know, there's an interesting academic article that's gotten a lot of attention that has that exact title. It's called, What Does China Want? And it looks specifically at this question, and it finds, based on text-based analysis of thousands of articles and hundreds of speeches, that actually China does not have the desire to replace the U.S. as a hegemonic power, and that they do not have the same imperialist ambitions that the U.S. has had. And I think that's undeniable when you look at, say, the number of military interventions or the number of coups that the U.S. has led across the world. It's very clearly been an imperialist power in the post-World War II era, and even to some degree before that. But I think it's important to go a bit into the complexity here. So this article highlights that, you know, China does have geopolitical strategy within its region. It has a view on, for example, which direction the Taiwan province of China goes in the next few years. And this is, you know, a very important topic to follow. So whereas China has very clear, I think, strategies within its region, it does not have these ambitions of, say, undermining sovereignty or military strikes in other countries. You know, being here in China, I've noticed that there are a lot of subjects of disagreement among people on, you know, overcapacity, on, you know, how many people here are poor or precarious jobs and unemployment, on issues of censorship. People have different views. There's one thing where I've noticed there is quite strong agreement, and that is that China is, for the most part, a peaceful nation that works towards multilateralism, which is very different from the record of the United States. So if we want, you know, to move towards a world with more multilateralism and with more peace and more respect for the sovereignty of nations and more respect for international law, I think it's good that China emerges as a superpower.
1: Well, thank you, Justin. Thank you, Austin. Thank you for joining us.
0: Thank you very much.
1: Nice talk.
0: Pleasure to be here.

0: 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I'm Sean Calebs in Washington. Iranian drones strike Kuwait's main airport, killing one and wounding dozens, also raising doubts about a swift end to the conflict. Plus, U.S. jobs post their strongest gain in more than a year. And while the rest of the world welcomed more tourists last year, the United States has fewer visitors and less spending. Welcome, everyone. Up first, fresh strikes between the United States and Iran are straining the ceasefire. And now Kuwait's airport is under attack, oil prices rising following those strikes. CGTN's Walter Morris in our newsroom with the very latest. Walter.
1: Well, Sean, Wednesday, U.S. Central Command confirmed it carried out strikes near the Strait of Hormuz as Iranian forces launched attacks on Kuwait. Kuwaiti officials say one person is dead and dozens more injured after Iranian strikes damaged Kuwait international airport facilities. Flights at the airport were suspended after the drone and missile attacks. The Pentagon says U.S. forces intercepted several ballistic missiles and drones after Iran launched attacks across the Middle East Tuesday evening. In a social media post, CENTCOM says the U.S. military conducted a self-defense airstrike on an island off the southern coast of Iran. Then Wednesday, Iranian military officials released a statement claiming U.S. artillery shells struck an oil tanker near the strait and Iran attacked a U.S. vessel in retaliation. The statement also confirmed retaliatory strikes on U.S. airbases in the region. In a social media post, Iran's foreign minister said, Iranian forces were conducting self-defense strikes on sites that the U.S. uses to attack civilian shipping and violate the ceasefire. He also warned that, quote, any hostile act will be met with an immediate, decisive response. For weeks, U.S. President Donald Trump has said he's close to reaching a deal to end the conflict with Iran. Last week, U.S. and Iranian officials signaled they'd made progress on an agreement that would stop the war and reopen the Strait of Hormuz, while the two countries negotiate more complex issues like Iran's nuclear program. The White House says negotiations are ongoing, but Iranian media reports claim Tehran hasn't responded to recent messages from the U.S. Wednesday, U.S. Secretary of State Marco Rubio faced tough questions from lawmakers on Capitol Hill over Trump's decision to go to war.
2: Yes or no? Did you warn President Trump before the Iran war began that this conflict would drive up costs on gas, food, travel and shit? Yes or no?
3: The president and the full administration was aware that there would be consequences to action, but the consequences of Iran having a nuclear weapon were worse.
2: Did you warn him that launching a war in Iran could result in the regime placing a chokehold on the Strait of Hormuz?
3: All the risk factors were understood, but the most important risk factor was Iran cannot have a nuclear weapon.
2: Did you warn him? If you didn't warn him, say yes. It's simple.
3: Everyone was aware of what Iran
2: did.
3: Do
2: you warn him? I'm asking you the second.
3: Everyone was aware.
2: Don't want to answer that. Let me ask you the next question.
3: But the worst.
2: Did you warn the president that launching U.S. strikes against Iran would result in retaliatory attacks on U.S. allies, partners, and Americans living or working in the Middle East?
3: Everyone understood what Iran would do in response.
2: Did you warn them?
3: We were prepared for any response that they came out with.
2: Okay.
3: We knew it.
2: Just want to make sure.
3: But they can't have a nuclear weapon.
2: So you're saying you warned them?
1: For weeks, Iranian officials have said that any agreement with the U.S. must include Lebanon. Wednesday, Secretary Rubio told lawmakers that he's hopeful talks between Lebanese and Israeli officials in Washington will be productive. Sean?
0: Walter Morris, thank you so much. Well, the OECD is warning of recession and rising inflation and says the outlook hinges on how long the fighting in the Gulf persists. If disruptions prove short-lived, global growth slows from 3.4% in 2025 to 2.8% this year, before recovering in 2027. However, if the Strait of Hormuz stays disrupted well into next year, growth could fall even more.
4: Global growth would fall to 2.1% this year and 1.8% next year. G20 inflation would increase to 4.4% in both years, and prolonged high energy prices and input shortages would also pose a particular risk to the technology sector and AI.
0: And Asia faces the highest recession risk. The OECD also warns prolonged supply disruptions and high fuel costs could trigger a global food security crisis. U.S. jobs are holding up despite this turbulence. Private payroll ADP says companies added 122,000 workers in May, and that beat expectations and broader across sectors than in recent months. Karina Mitchell has more from New York.
5: Hey, Sean, yeah, it was a brisk number when it comes to private hiring, and it was the strongest month since January of 2025. So ADP says that for the month of May, companies added 122,000 employees to their payroll. That is above the 105,000 from the month previously. Now, that number had been revised a little bit lower, but it's also significantly higher than the estimate of $110,000. Now, healthcare has been leading the charge when it comes to job creation for month after month after month. But that changed a little bit in this report, and the gains were much more broad-based. In fact, ADP says that 8 out of 10 of the sectors that they track showed job gains, which is a very good sign. Trade, transportation, utilities added 36,000. It was still healthcare that led the way, though, adding 57,000 jobs, along with education. Construction also added jobs, and leisure and hospitality added 8,000 jobs. On the flip side, information services lost 9,000 jobs. That could partly be due to the growth in popularity of using AI. Now, on the wage front, we saw that those people staying in their jobs saw an average annual gain of 4.4%. If they were changing jobs, that number went up to 6.5%. All of this indicating that overall, jobs and the labor market in the U.S. are still quite resilient, even though inflation has steadily been creeping higher. Now, we will get more labor information ahead of the Friday U.S. session because we'll get the non-farm payrolls, the government jobs report for May. Now, the Federal Reserve will look at

0: both of those data points very closely, because remember, that is the other side of its dual mandate, the labor side. There's been so much focus on inflation, and we will get more inflation data next week, but they'll consider all of this ahead of their next policy meeting, the first one that the new Fed chair will oversee, Kevin Warsh. That happens in the middle of June, June 16th and 17th, John.
1: Okay, midweek. So how did global markets wrap up, given all of the day's headlines?
0: Yeah, sure. So on Wall Street, we saw stocks retreat. We saw oil climb higher, and we saw yields climb on that jobs report and on the latest round of tensions between the U.S. and Iran as well. There was a bright spot, though. That was Macy's. It beat earnings expectations, delivered rosy guidance. But the CEO said that lower budget customers that go to Macy's are becoming, I love the word that he uses, quote, more choiceful about their purchases. So there is some hesitation about where people are spending their money. On the day, the Dow was off by 1.2%. The Nasdaq off by almost 1%. Broadcom reporting after the bell with a revenue miss, sending its stock lower. And SpaceX setting its IPO valuation at $1.75 trillion ahead of its roadshow. That works out to about $135 per share. Let's move on to Europe, where it was also a broadly lower day there. The FTSE off by 0.4%. The DAX was the big loser, off by over 1%. And in Asia, lots of green on the screen. In fact, the Nikkei Japanese index there, hitting a fresh record high, up by 2.5%. The Kospi up once again by 0.1%. And the Shanghai Composite also up by 0.2%. A look ahead to Wall Street and what to expect in the following session. We will get earnings from Lululemon. That's a big athleisure wear brand. Sean, those who know about it. In fact, I might slip into mine ahead of a very big game today, the NBA Finals playoffs. It is game one, and you know who I'm voting for sure, right?
1: I'm guessing Knicks, but I'm just taking a
0: wild shot there.
1: Okay. Always a pleasure, Karina. Thanks. Okay, Canada is pushing to extend the U.S.-Mexico-Canada trade pact for another 16 years, even as tensions with Washington stay high. The push comes ahead of a major review of the USMCA this July. It also comes as President Trump again called on Canada to become the 51st U.S. state. Canada's Trade Minister Dominic LeBlanc described his meeting with U.S. Trade Representative Jameson Greer as positive, but acknowledged the talks were not without challenges.
2: We have said always that there will be bilateral conversations between the United States and Mexico, between Canada and the United States. I think all of us know that the road to conclusions in these conversations is sometimes not a straight line. You can suddenly hit clear air turbulence when you don't expect it, and sometimes you can have a very smooth ride with no turbulence. So I remain optimistic that we'll focus on the latter.
1: Moving on, Russia's answer to Davos is open for business. The St. Petersburg Economic Forum has drawn 20,000 guests from 130 countries with a focus on Russia's ties with the global south and expanding tech landscape. Jasa Chernyshova has more.
3: Well, it is a major political and economic event of the Russian calendar. The St. Petersburg International Economic Forum is the venue where government officials, international organizations are meeting with business and with the representatives of the region so that they can all benefit from better networking. But also it defines the agenda when we look at the economic spectrum. This year's theme is pragmatic dialogue, the path to stable future. Pragmatic dialogue is something that Moscow is trying to build with international partners, and the Russian president will be holding bilateral talks on the sidelines of this forum and giving a speech at the plenary session. Among the highest profile guests will be Chinese Vice President Han Zhen, and his participation does reflect the growing importance of Moscow-Beijing cooperation. We understand that in their bilateral negotiations, they will be talking about further deepening of the ties, particularly after Putin's visit to China. There will be delegations from across Asia, including India, Indonesia and North Korea. They are also expected to attend. And Saudi Arabia is the guest of this year. That's the guest country, and they will be represented by the Minister of Energy. So a lot is being discussed at this forum, and it does seem that this Russian Davos is something that is attracting international attention a lot, even though it has been sidelined by the Western countries. This year, we are seeing the official American delegation present at the forum, something which has come as a surprise. And also some Russian officials are saying that European countries are still being represented by some participants of the business communities, as well as some parties from different political spectrum across Europe.
1: Coming up, foreign tourists spent less than a year in the United States last year than anywhere else in the world. Can domestic travelers pick up the slack? We'll find out.
4: Making sense of the overwhelming wave of information means cutting through the noise to shine a light on the heart of the story and making room for new perspectives. True understanding means the ability to see events from more than one side. I'm Liu Xin, and this is The Point.

0: Welcome back, everyone. The United States is losing ground in global tourism. New data from the World Travel and Tourism Council shows visitor numbers fell 5.5% last year, while tourist spending dropped 4.6% to $176 billion. This despite the U.S. remaining the world's largest travel market. Meanwhile, China is rapidly closing that gap. Its tourism sector grew nearly 10% in 2025, with international spending jumping 10.5% to $135 billion. Data from the council also shows that the United States is the only major economy expected to see a decline in international visitor spending this year. Francis Ko has more on how the capital city is trying to keep the welcome mat out.
1: That's a fantastic question. I've never been asked that question before.
2: Every week, Trevor Como takes steps to put Washington, D.C.'s best foot forward.
3: He put it in the chamber.
2: Como is a tour guide for D.C. by foot, warmly welcoming visitors to the nation's capital. For his tour of Capitol Hill, nearly two-thirds of his guests typically come from abroad.
4: I'm here for some meetings are not up to.
2: This group includes families from Mexico and Brazil.
5: I think it's a beautiful place, a lot of history that we are learning.
6: I felt very warm welcome. People with us was very friendly.
2: But lately, Como has heard a more common refrain. The U.S. isn't exactly laying out the welcome mat.
1: I don't want to come here. I'm afraid. And I don't love that because they shouldn't be, not in D.C.
2: According to the World Travel and Tourism Council, international spending here in the United States is expected to plunge by nearly 7% this year. It's the only country among nearly 200 expecting a decline. Now, in terms of international arrivals here in the U.S., that's expected to plunge by nearly 9%. And many of those staying away are from Canada, the top U.S. market for international tourism. Back in March, then-Canadian Prime Minister Justin Trudeau publicly dissuaded Canadians from visiting the U.S. after Trump threatened 25% tariffs on Canadian imports.
7: We're going to choose to not go on vacation in Florida or Old Orchard Beach or wherever.
2: Sweeping U.S. tariffs around the world, tough talk on immigration and mass deportations, and stricter visa requirements, including a $250 fee for some, have many foreign visitors simply staying away.
8: We're anticipating and looking forward to key journalists coming into the city, coming into the United States, sharing the experience of going through customs and the ease of going through customs, because there's a lot of concern about travel to the U.S.
2: Elliot Ferguson is president and CEO of Destination DC, the main marketing organization for Washington, where 8% of visitors are tied to the international market. It's a tougher sell nowadays that has the nonprofit slightly pivoting.
8: The good news is that there are other markets that are showing some progress in terms of interest in coming to the United States, such as Mexico, Central America, Brazil, and of course, Europe. We know that the global community every single day is watching the news, and it's tied to Washington, D.C. Our goal is to showcase other components of our city that are not necessarily tied to the federal experience. Nightlife, museums, monuments, memorials, a theater, the food scene, how walkable Washington is, how green it is.
1: We've already talked a little bit about the Capitol Dome itself.
2: And for that, the nation's capital will rely on Como's friendly face on the front lines.
1: If you put aside the politics of it all, you're coming to a

0: culturally rich city that's worth your time, and you shouldn't be afraid because we're going to welcome you in. That's why we have war represented and peace. We always have peace times in this country as well.
1: Even amid a global climate that's not always picture perfect.
0: This is the iconic photo. Everybody wants this photo. 3, 2, 1.
1: Francis Ko, CGTN, Washington.
2: And earlier, I spoke with Michael Taylor, the Senior Managing Director for Travel and Hospitality at J.D. Power. Here's what he had to say about the state of tourism in the United States.
3: Travel spending in the United States is from domestic travelers, and about 10 to 13% in an average year is foreign folks coming to see the United States. So it doesn't have as much an impact as you'd think. However, I know we're going to talk about the World Cup, which is an extraordinary kind of event and kind of is an additional revenue source that people who are operating hotels and airlines and tour guides, et cetera, like the ones you just had on the previous segment, that's how they get more income. So the World Cup is a slightly different animal versus the average year in the United States.
2: Yeah, we'll get to the World Cup in just a second. But first, how might shifting global perceptions of U.S. immigration and border policies really influence international travel demand and tourism revenues in 2026? I was surprised to hear some people say, well, Mexico is looking more favorably at the U.S.
3: Yeah, there are two things that really affect people, deciding where they want to go. One is, how much does it cost? And prices for airlines and hotels have gone up dramatically in the last year or so, at least since the Iran conflict started. That's one factor. The other part is a risk. And the risk is, will I be hassled? Will I be able to get in the country? Will I be stopped at immigration? And people who have those thoughts, those second thoughts, don't choose those destinations as easily as they would in previous years. So that's why some other foreign destinations outside of the United States probably look a little more attracted to Asian and European travelers.
2: Okay, let's talk now about the World Cup, because what are the economic risks, to use your word, if World Cup-related tourism spending falls short or even dramatically short of projections due to policy or ongoing geopolitical instability?
3: Yeah, so it's going to be very relatively localized. I know, the World Cup happens in many, many cities, about a dozen or so, in a host foreign country. And the United States is quite large. And the locations are fairly widespread from the West Coast to the East Coast, and that's a span of about 3,000 miles or so. But as a national impact, it won't seem to be that bad if the forecast doesn't come to up to what people expect. However, it will have an impact in Kansas City or in Washington, D.C. or New York City area, because the hotel operators there will not be filling rooms as they expected to fill them. So it's going to be very localized. So nationally, it may not make a big dent, but locally, it is going to make a big dent for those people who provide travel services.
2: It's very attractive, obviously, having the World Cup here. I mean, they don't call fans fanatics for without a reason. But break down the customs enforcement changes this administration is considering implementing after the World Cup.
3: Yeah, and I believe that this is just kind of hardball politics. We're trying to get some sanctuary cities, Democrat-run cities are trying to be pressured by the Trump administration to change their policies of how they treat the ICE and immigration retainers for people who may or may not be in the country illegally. And this is just one of those hardball tactics, which I believe is going to fall completely flat and not going to, be a factor at all. I highly doubt that this will be enacted as a public policy in the United States.
2: Okay, I want to go back to what you said earlier, that something like 10 to 13% of the money spent on tourism comes from an international crowd. Even if you take out a portion of that, I mean, that's still a lot of money, a lot of billions.
3: So yes.
2: How is the business community in the U.S. responding to this?
3: Oh, of course, they don't like any of that kind of they don't like any introduced risk, whether it's political, non-political, doesn't matter. Again, those two things, price and risk. So if you think you're going to be hassled or you think it's going to be more difficult to travel to the location, you just won't go there. You'll choose someplace that's easier. And, you're on vacation, for goodness sakes. You want to relax and have a good time. And you can't relax and have a good time if you don't think you're going to be admitted into the country. So, I believe that we're actually going to see this go away afterwards. I don't see this as a policy that could possibly be enacted and held up in the courts here in the United States. I just don't think it's going to happen.
2: You talked about hardball politics and something we've heard from this administration for quite some time now. Mm-hmm. But let's talk about the tourism stakeholders, because they've had enough of the stick. Give them the carrot for a while. How do you think they would like to see things adapt to pricing, staffing, infrastructure strategies in response to these policy-driven, volatile measures at the U.S. ports of entry?
3: Yeah, again, it's going to be, you know, to reducing risk and making it easier. One of the things that we see at J.D. Power in both of our airline studies and our airport studies is people really do respond to how easy is it to get through the process itself? Mm-hmm. How easy is it to navigate the airport? How easy is it to get a ticket, get on board, and get seated and put your luggage in the overhead bin at an airline? And that, you know, if you can make it easier in any of those kinds of things, you're going to have a more satisfying experience and people will spend more money. That's just simply the you know, that's the plain business fact of it. So, you know, businesses want to see fewer restrictions and things that make or allow them to make the process as easy as possible and have people not worry about, you know, buying a ticket or renting a hotel room.
2: Our thanks for that insight. Okay, coming up on our program, China is using technology to preserve its ancient cultural sites. We'll look at what these digital artisans are doing next.
4: Images may appear to be identical, but looks can be deceiving. The difference is not always obvious. It has to be discovered. There are always different sides to a story. We put the focus on the details. To see more, to understand better. CGTN. See the difference.

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0: Finally, a new generation of digital artisans is working to preserve China's ancient cultural sites. Our Hu Chao reports from Shanxi Province.
1: For more than a decade, Zhou Yuchao has worked at the Yungang Academy in Datong, North China's Shanxi Province. Today, he and his teams are focused on digitally documenting sections of the Yungang grottoes. Zhou still remembers his first days on the challenging job.
2: My strongest memory is climbing the scaffolding inside the grottoes for the first time. I was afraid of heights and felt uneasy working in such confined spaces. In winter, the caves can be bitterly cold, making the job a real test of endurance.
1: Years later, Zhou is no longer afraid. He now moves confidently along the scaffolding, driven by a deep passion for his work.
2: I see my work as recreating Buddhist sculptures in the digital world. Like the ancient craftsmen who carved these caves, we scan the grottoes repeatedly, capturing every detail and texture. We're digital artisans, helping the grottoes live on forever.
1: Around 80% of the Yungang grottoes have undergone digital data collection so far, with the full coverage expected by 2030. Zhou Yuchao and his teams often work under tight deadlines to complete the data collection process and reopen the caves to visitors as quickly as possible. The demands of the job have also come with personal sacrifices.
2: Because of my work, there have been times when I couldn't be with my father when he was ill. I feel guilty about that, but my family's understanding and support mean a lot to me.
1: Over the years, that dedication has grown into a strong sense of being on a mission.
2: Guided by generations of Yungang researchers, I've come to understand the importance of this work. Their dedication has shaped not only me, but every person at Yungang.
1: Facing threats of weathering and erosion, the Yungang grottoes are in a race against time. For Zhou, a member of the Communist Party of China, digitalization is more than preservation. He has also worked to create 3D printed replicas of the grottoes, providing a new way to display immovable cultural heritage. Several full-scale replicas of the Yungang grottoes have toured across China, drawing widespread attention.
2: At its core, our work is about serving the people. We are safeguarding a shared cultural treasure that belongs to all people. By creating detailed digital archives and using technologies like 3D printing and VR, we can protect the grottoes and help more people experience their artistic value.
1: Zhou says the technologies and expertise developed at the Yungang have already been adapted at heritage sites across China. Looking ahead, he hopes digital innovation will further enhance cultural heritage protection and make these ancient treasures more accessible to the public. Hu Chao, CGTN, Datong, Shanxi Province.
0: Amazing. And that's our program. Thanks so much for watching. From all of us here in Washington, D.C., I'm Sean Cables.

Is China an enemy, a competitor, or a partner from the view of the United States? According to a recent poll, there is a deep divide in how Americans view China. The majority of older Republican-leaning voters, for example, view China as an enemy, while the majority of Democrat-leaning voters see China as a competitor. Younger Democrats, however, rather than see China as an enemy, are more likely to see China as a partner. How do you explain this huge gap in perceptives? How well do Americans really understand China, and what can be done to improve mutual understanding? Welcome to this special edition of The Point, an opinion show coming to you live from Beijing. I'm Li Xin, and joining me today from Beijing, we have Ben Norton, editor-in-chief of Geopolitical Economy Report. Also from Beijing, Han Hua, co-founder and secretary general at the Beijing Club for International Dialogue.

0: And from Boston, the United States, early in the morning, Professor John Quelch, Executive Vice Chancellor at the Duke Kunshan University. The warmest welcome to all of you. Professor Quelch, let me start with you. In your general impression, how well or how badly, how poorly do Americans know China?
1: Shen, thank you for having me. Well, of course, America knows China much less well than China knows the United States, because the flow of visitors and students over many, many years has been really asymmetric. Many more coming to the U.S. and many staying in the U.S. and contributing to the U.S. Economy, but many also going back to China with a good understanding of the U.S. But in the other direction, we have only around, I think the calculation is 1,000 students from the United States, roughly speaking, studying in China at the moment. And so this, together with tourism being imbalanced as well, makes for a very difficult balance in understanding.
0: So, Ben, let me go to you. Now, for the better part of a decade, most Americans have had negative views of China. This is still the case, but the share with a favorable view seems to have ticked up. According to a Pew Research Center survey conducted in March this year, 27% of Americans have a positive opinion of China. That has risen 6 percentage points since last year and nearly double since 2023. What's behind this upward trend?
2: Well, at the beginning of the program, you pointed out something very important, which is the demographic difference in views of China. Younger Americans who tend to be more left-leaning have a more positive view of China. I'll explain why in a second. Whereas older Americans, especially those who are right-leaning, have a more negative view. Many Republicans view China, you know, as they see it through the Cold War lens, as this communist country. Religious Christians see China as a secular, atheistic country and don't like it. For Democrats, there is a split. Some Democrats, especially kind of older right-leaning Democrats, like people like Hillary Clinton and Joe Biden, tend to see the conflict between the U.S. and China as something of autocracy versus democracy with this kind of Cold War rhetoric. However, a lot of younger Democrats and more progressive Democrats see it very differently. And not only young Democrats, more left-leaning Democrats like, for instance, Bernie Sanders, has complimented China for its poverty reduction, its social programs and infrastructure investment. And a lot of young progressives in the U.S. also see China positively because of its role in combating climate change. This has become a very important issue because so many young people are very concerned about climate change and how it's going to impact our future. And especially now in the United States with Donald Trump, who denies climate science. And in fact, he claims that climate change is a Chinese conspiracy. In reality, we see that China now leads the world in renewable energy, technology, electric vehicles, solar panels. So there are many divisions, there are many splits in the United States demographically and ideologically. And I would say in general, I agree with Professor Quelch that there's a lot of ignorance in the U.S. about China. In the past few years, there has been more interest in China, especially as there's been more discussion of China in the media. Unfortunately, most of the U.S. media coverage of China is very biased and very negative, which I think explains the increase in negative sentiment toward China. But at the same time, what we've also seen is China, not only politically, but culturally, has had more influence through, you know, Chinese movies and music and video games and other cultural products. And also on social media, we've seen younger people in the U.S. more interested in Chinese culture through apps like Xiaohongshu or Red Note. What we're seeing is as Americans learn more about China, they tend to have less negative views. The people who have negative views tend to be very ignorant of China.
0: Hua, let me turn to you. As I mentioned, there has been a slight uptake of favorability towards China in recent years, especially since COVID time. However, while this is good news, however, 7 out of 10 Americans still hold an unfavorable view of China. 7 out of 10, that's 70%. The overall favorability of China has actually decreased tremendously over the past 10 years. Han Hua, how do you explain this trend?
3: Well, in my opinion, because I used to be a journalist, so I tend to observe this trend from a media or

0: realistic perspective. I think this is certainly part of the main picture, and this is a media, especially the mainstream media, the traditional mainstream media, certainly play a very important role in this regard, because traditional mainstream media in many Western countries has for years framed the China primarily through the lens of strategic rivalry, security concerns, ideological competition. Not to mention China as the world factory is not only contributing to their cheap products, but also shift their manufacturing or even shock and destroy their manufacturing foundations from this regard. So old generations, they rely more heavily on these institutions. Therefore, they're likely to inherit a Cold War style narrative structure. This translates into this polling structure and the outcome. And as Ben just mentioned, the younger people, by contrast, the trend is growing, but the big picture remains the same, like you mentioned the numbers. But by contrast, the younger people, so I'm a little bit optimistic towards the future, they are exposed to many more channels. They are exposed also to a more far, far more fragmented and globalized information ecosystem through social media, Xiaohongshu, TikTok included, but not also this, but e-commerce platforms as well as other diversified channels. So they are not only purchasing the made in China cheap products, they are using these platforms to learn a real China. So these may encounter Chinese creators directly, see China's Chinese cities, technology advancement, lifestyles through TikTok, through these influentials, and also the consumer culture firsthand online, and then from their impressions, so less filtered by official narratives. So nowadays, this is the picture, big picture, like 7 out of 10 still remain unfavorable towards China, towards, but they are the daily users, consumers of Chinese products. But down the road, as the social media development, I'm seeing a little bit number growing down the road.
1: Professor Quelch, again, let's look at the partisan divide in terms of favorability towards China. Now, the majority of Republican or Republican-leaning voters view China as an enemy, whereas the majority of all Democrat or Democrat-leaning voters view China as competitor. How do you look at this divide? It seems that the Republicans have a much more deeply entrenched negative view towards China. And President Trump, of course, is leader of the Republican Party.
2: Yes, Shin. So it's quite surprising in a way, since President Nixon, who, of course, worked hard to open up relations with China, was himself a Republican. So that's a little bit ironic. But I do think that the Republican base happens to be primarily in those states which are a little bit less exposed to foreign influences in general, the heartland, the Midwest, the Deep South. These states are not necessarily that open to international influences, and they tend to be agriculturally self-sufficient in many cases as well. So I don't think it's necessarily just China per se, but they're not outward looking in general. If I could make just one quick point in terms of the way in which countries establish their brand reputations. If you look at Japan and Korea, two principal mechanisms were automobile brands and electronics brands, whether it be Toyota or Samsung, for example, Japan and Korea. Now, in the case of China, the Chinese have, of course, been making a lot of things that America buys, but they have not been branded necessarily as being clearly Chinese brands. And as we know, the United States has blocked very high quality electric vehicles from China, and so those brands are not able to establish themselves in the market. So this is another reason, I think, why American consumers don't necessarily have a view of China that is more favorable.
1: What is behind this? I mean, why are Japanese or South Korean products or more branded as such, whereas the Chinese-made products are not really clearly branded as Chinese products? Obviously, we're all Asian, so you can't really explain that from a racial perspective, Professor Quelch.

0: Republican Reagan administration did a lot to delay and block those imports coming in from Japan. In the end, Toyota and the other companies had to invest in the United States as a quid pro quo. So this kind of political approach to managing the import flow from other countries and therefore the brand reputation building opportunities of other countries is well established in the U.S.
1: Let's turn again to the age difference between Republican and Republican-leaning voters. And Ben, help us understand the nuances there. Again, it's a similar trend, although overall Republican-leaning voters have less favorable views about China. Age does seem to be a big factor, and the conclusion is that older people are more hawkish towards China than their younger counterparts. So how do you explain that? What about these Republican younger people that seem more objective or more neutral when it comes to China?
2: Well, I think this is a reflection of the history of the Cold War. Of course, it was Richard Nixon, who was a Republican, who normalized relations with the People's Republic of China starting in 1972, which led to a famous saying in the U.S., only Nixon can go to China, because Democrats were often accused by their Republican opponents of being sympathizers with communism. So they were always afraid of being too friendly to China. So it's quite interesting today how, you know, there are parallels with Trump's visit. Trump cannot be accused of being soft on China. Trump and Rubio have been China hawks their entire career, but because they can't be, you know, they can't be accused of being soft on China, that actually gives them a little more diplomatic room to operate and to even to come to Beijing. But to directly answer your question, you know, I think the older generation still sees China through this kind of Cold War lens. So even though after the Sino-Soviet split, China leaned more toward the U.S. and they had better relations, they don't understand how, you know, since the reform and opening up, China has changed in many ways from the planned economy era. Younger Americans don't remember the Cold War. They don't see the world today through the same lens. And I think there's one other major difference, which is younger Americans, including younger Democrats and younger Republicans in general, are much more critical of interventionism. And they're very skeptical of foreign conflicts and wars. And younger Americans don't like all of this aggressive rhetoric against China because it scares us. We don't want a conflict. We don't want some kind of war. So even younger Republicans tend to be critical of interventionism. They tend to kind of lean towards libertarianism. And they're even critical of Trump's war in Iran. So there are major differences, and I think that the key difference is that young Americans don't see China through the Cold War lens anymore.
1: Hanhua, how do you see the impact of President Trump's visit this time on public perception of China? Do you think this is going to make a change or continue the upward momentum of favorability about China that has been emerging over the past 2-3 years since the end of the COVID pandemic?
3: Well, first, I would like to say, yes, Trump's visit to China, especially the role played by his daughter-in-law, Lara Trump, who is also a Fox News host, could help shift the perceptions to some extent. On her program, Lara spoke about differences between Chinese and American history, culture, and her own experience visiting the Great War and other aspects of Chinese civilization that many Americans rarely encounter through mainstream political narratives. So these kinds of firsthand experiences, including Elon Musk's, you know, he brought his son to the state banquet of at the Great Hall of People. These experiences do matter, and especially at a time when many traditional China experts in Washington are increasingly being replaced by more ideological-driven China hawks. So the space for this kind of further understanding has narrowed considerably in recent years, and the Trump visit at this time, so this is a critical moment. So like Klaus just said, you know, the numbers for the Americans to visit China these years are certainly significantly declining, whereas the United States still remain and widely seen by many Chinese elites as a destination, if not leading destination, one of

0: The best destinations for study, for work, or even for some professional development and for investment. So these contracts definitely, provides the very imbalanced way of the of China of American understanding China. So that's why the two leaders, President Trump and President Xi, agreed to stabilize the visa status for especially for young Chinese students to study and to live in the United States. I think this is very important, the education agreement the two presidents reached, as well as the new term for the relationship. When China proposing the constructive strategic stability, at the first glance, the United States did not say anything about that. But on his way back, President Trump, when he received the interview from Fox News, he mentioned in the very first sentences regarding the most important thing is relationship. So he accepted this. And this is regarded as one of the down the road foreign policies by the US, by the Trump administration. I think this laid some solid foundation for the visit and also for the perceptions from Americans towards China.
1: Well, I think it is going to be a very nuanced and very challenging task to stabilize perception or to correct the perceptions of the two peoples, both by the Chinese and by the Americans. And Professor Quelch, let me go to you. How has the American mainstream media portrayed this visit for you, from your observation? Because I have seen very mixed picture. On the one hand, they show China as much as they could, including, you know, live speeches by President Xi at the banquet, for instance. Everything he said just went out live on Fox News, for instance. But on the other hand, in the comments, in the discussion, you can still see the residue of the old mentality. So how complicated is it going to be for the perception of China to really continue to crystallize, to become more objective and rational?
2: 2 points. So first, Shin, while President Trump is quite pragmatic with respect to China, as Ben has mentioned, there are many hawks in Washington who pride themselves on never having been to China and are extremely negative and unlikely to change their point of view simply because President Trump was in Beijing. Secondly, the initial flurry of media coverage was, I think, very positive. President Trump received a warm welcome, President Trump and President Xi high-level dialogues, but then we're seeing less enthusiasm. We're seeing, well, why didn't President Trump come back with more? Why didn't he make something happen, get an agreement on China helping on Iran or more trade deals that are a little bit more substantial than Boeing aircraft and soybeans? So I think the proof is in the pudding, as we say. We still need to see, if we're a skeptical American, demonstration of positive and meaningful outcomes from the trip. And that's where I think we are at the moment.
1: Ben, how do you see the current situation of perception about China? Of course, it came from a very big deficit, I would say. And now, how would you describe, I mean, what's going through the minds of the American people, and what's going through the minds of those who have been in a position of power in the mainstream media? What are they thinking when it comes to China?
3: Well, I will say the dominant narrative, and this is from conservative and, you know, liberal media outlets in the U.S., the dominant narrative is that essentially the trip was underwhelming and possibly even a failure. But I actually, as an American, I think that's not a bad thing, because originally I think Trump expected that he could take this trip. Of course, he delayed the trip because of the war in Iran. Trump originally thought he could come here to Beijing and basically try to pressure China to make all of these concessions that benefit the U.S. But in reality, China demonstrated in the past year, as Trump escalated the trade war, that China has many points of leverage economically, including export restrictions on rare earths, including key parts of the supply chain and other critical minerals, including, you know, the U.S. reliance on many intermediate goods that are needed for U.S. you know, advanced manufacturing and high-tech products. So China, in this round of the trade war, compared to when Trump first launched it during his first term in 2018, China was much better prepared, and it surprised the Trump administration, and it humbled the U.S. government. And that's why I think, even though from the perspective of the hawks in the media, they see this trip as a failure, I think that's actually a good thing, because it forced the U.S. government to be more humble toward China and to respect China as an equal partner, which is very rare. And Trump respects power. When another country does not fight back, Trump just rolls over them. We saw this during the trade war last year. Trump imposed these unfair agreements on many countries, even on the European Union.
1: But not on China.
3: That these trade agreements that benefit the U.S. at the expense of the other party. Trump respected the fact that China was the only major country that actually fought back and forced the U.S. to back off of its trade war and come to this ceasefire, this trade war ceasefire that we see now. So in that sense, I think, you know, even though the hawks in the media would have liked Trump to make more concessions of China, I actually think overall the trip resulted in a better outcome, which is more stable relations because the U.S. recognizes that it cannot escalate anymore because China has established a kind of economic deterrence.
1: One last quick question, Professor Quelch. How optimistic or pessimistic about the perception of China really coming down to a rational level in the near future?
2: Well,
1: or coming up? Or going
2: a,
1: up?
2: I think Ben's point is a very good one, actually, that and we should be optimistic because the meeting has taken place between the two presidents. There are going to be two or three other encounters during the rest of the year. All of this is good for momentum for the China-U.S. relationship. And there are many lower-level dialogues occurring on specific issues, which will also bring fruition to many of the debates that the two nations currently have.
1: All right. Thank you so much, Professor Quelch. I'm going to let you go, and I'm going to turn to Han Hua for some other insights. I mean, the question really for us is what to do, because the control on the population by the mainstream traditional media is very strong. However, people do have the Red Note, the TikTok, you know, the YouTube and the direct travels. So what do you expect to happen? And the student exchange?
0: Yeah. Definitely, there needs to be far more direct human contact, especially among younger generations. So I really enjoy and appreciate what Ben just said and what he did with what he is doing with in Beijing with Tsinghua University. I think nothing replaces firsthand experience, firsthand interactions, students exchange, tourism, academic cooperations, think tank dialogues like what I'm doing right now, sister city programs. We have such a long tradition of establishing sister cities between China and United States. And these sister cities definitely need to enhance and come up with more interactive programs, business partners, partnerships, not to mention that, because there are still, as far as I know, there are so many Chinese investors want to invest into the United States. And this is what Trump has been advocating on that. He wants the not only Chinese investments, but also global investments. But because of this huge domestic agenda, priorities and divide between Democrats and Republicans. So there are so many regulations, hindering the Chinese investments, to make further progress into the United States market. So I think that these areas and also journalistic exchanges are all also will help people to move beyond abstract narratives and the rhetorics. So these areas definitely need to be enhanced. And
1: absolutely.
0: Also, in addition to that, I think both countries need more serious, less sensational public discourse, like the complex societies cannot be understood through viral clips, ideological slogans, but more serious discussions and beyond these security headlines and the concerns. So there are a lot can be done.
1: There is an awareness or recognition that it is extremely important to understand China in its own languages instead of something that's been chewed and spewed up by so-called China experts, which are appearing all the time on American mainstream media. Ben, finally, let me go to you. For the average viewers who may be watching this from anywhere around the world, why Why does it matter? Why does it matter that for Chinese and American to understand them each other, to understand each other better? Why does it matter for a South African, for an

0: Indian, for, you know, a Pakistani, a Turkish.
1: Well, these are the two most important economies in the world. They're the two most powerful countries in the world. And a conflict between them, especially a war, would be catastrophic for the entire planet. So this impacts everyone. I mean, everyone around the world purchases products from China. China is the leading trading partner of the world. The U.S. still has a lot of power in the international financial system, culturally. So these are very powerful countries. Their policies impact everyone. So if they're fighting, it will impact other countries. And what we don't want is to try to divide the world so countries are forced to pick a side. Countries want to be able to maintain their own non-aligned policy. So if the U.S. and China can maintain stability, I do not expect, unfortunately, I would like the U.S. and China to have good relations. Realistically, I don't expect relations to become very good. But if we can maintain this position of stability, or the term used was strategic stability, which I think is a useful term in international relations, which refers to a situation in which there is no incentive for one side to escalate and attack the other, that's a good thing for the world, because if there's not going to be further escalation, they can maintain the stability, they can continue to develop, they can continue to trade, and other countries don't need to worry about the possibility of a larger conflict destabilizing their economies. You know, as we see with the war going on in Iran, this has caused a global economic crisis, a global energy crisis. Iran is only a small fraction of the size of China. So we see how dangerous that would be for the world, and that's why this kind of stability is very important.
0: So no time left for this very important discussion. I would really like to know, you know, what else can China do in terms of bridging itself with peoples of the world. But that's for next time. Many thanks to my guest, Ben Norton, editor-in-chief of Geopolitical Economy Report, and Han Hua, co-founder and secretary general at the Beijing Club for International Dialogue. Thank you so much for your insights. And with that, we come to the end of this edition of The Point with me, Liu Xin, coming to you from Beijing. As usual, you can follow me on Facebook, X, and YouTube using the handle Liu Xin in Beijing. On behalf of the whole team, thank you for watching. You've got The Point.

0: Iran strikes an international airport in Kuwait in one of the biggest assaults on a Gulf nation since the shaky U.S.-Iran ceasefire began. Ukraine strikes an oil export terminal in St. Petersburg as the city hosts Russia's annual economic forum. And the president of Laos seeks stronger cooperation on trade, tourism and tech during a five-day state visit to China. Hi, and thanks for joining us. I'm Sally Ihan in Washington, D.C. We begin with rising hostility in the Middle East. Diplomatic efforts have stalled, and the U.S. and Iran have carried out an intense new round of strikes. The latest attacks are testing the ceasefire and driving up oil prices. CGTN's Walter Morris has the latest from the newsroom.
1: Wednesday, U.S. Central Command confirmed it carried out strikes near the Strait of Hormuz as Iranian forces launched attacks on Kuwait. Kuwaiti officials say one person is dead and dozens more injured after Iranian strikes damaged Kuwait International Airport facilities. Flights at the airport were suspended after the drone and missile attacks. The Pentagon says U.S. forces intercepted several ballistic missiles and drones after Iran launched attacks across the Middle East Tuesday evening. In a social media post, CENTCOM says the U.S. military conducted a self-defense airstrike on an island off the southern coast of Iran. Then Wednesday, Iranian military officials released a statement claiming U.S. artillery shells struck an oil tanker near the strait, and Iran attacked a U.S. vessel in retaliation. The statement also confirmed retaliatory strikes on U.S. air bases in the region. In a social media post, Iran's foreign minister said Iranian forces were conducting self-defense strikes on sites the U.S. uses to attack civilian shipping and violate the ceasefire. He also warned that, quote, any hostile act will be met with an immediate decisive response. For weeks, U.S. President Donald Trump has said he's close to reaching a deal to end the conflict with Iran. Last week, U.S. and Iranian officials signaled they'd made progress on an agreement that would stop the war and reopen the Strait of Hormuz, while the two countries negotiate more complex issues like Iran's nuclear program. The White House says negotiations are ongoing, but Iranian media reports claim Tehran hasn't responded to recent messages from the U.S. Wednesday, U.S. Secretary of State Marco Rubio faced tough questions from lawmakers on Capitol Hill over Trump's decision to go to war.
2: Yes or no? Did you warn President Trump before the Iran war began that this conflict would drive up costs on gas, food, travel, and shit? Yes or no?
3: The president and the full administration was aware that there would be consequences to action, but the consequences of Iran having a nuclear weapon were worse.
2: Did you warn him that launching a war in Iran could result in the regime placing a chokehold on the Strait of Hormuz?
3: All the risk factors were understood, but the most important risk factor was Iran cannot have a nuclear weapon.
2: Did you warn him? If you didn't warn him, say yes. It's simple.
3: Everyone was aware of what Iran
2: did. You warn him? I'm asking you the second.
3: Everyone was aware.
2: Don't want to answer that. Let me ask you the next question.
3: But the worst.
2: Did you warn the president that launching U.S. strikes against Iran would result in retaliatory attacks on U.S. allies, partners, and Americans living or working in the Middle East?
3: Everyone understood what Iran would do in response.
2: Did you warn them?
3: We were prepared for any response that they came out with.
2: Okay.
3: We knew it.
2: Just want to make sure.
3: But they can't have a nuclear
2: weapon. So you're saying you warned them?
1: For weeks, Iranian officials have said any agreement with the U.S. must include Lebanon. Wednesday, Secretary Rubio told lawmakers that he's hopeful the talks between Lebanese and Israeli officials in Washington will be productive. Walter Moore, CGTN, Washington.
0: Envoys from Israel and Lebanon are holding a second day of U.S.-mediated talks here in Washington, while Israel ratchets up strikes in southern Lebanon. Smoke was seen in the region as the IDF pressed on with its campaign against Hezbollah. But Israeli assaults on Beirut have halted for the time being after U.S. President Trump asked Israeli Prime Minister Benjamin Netanyahu not to attack the Lebanese capital to avoid further escalating the conflict. Now to the conflict between Russia and Ukraine. Kyiv's forces targeted St. Petersburg, President Vladimir Putin's home city. The major attack came hours before Putin's annual economic forum was set to begin there. A Navy base and key infrastructure facilities were also struck in the drone assault, including an oil export terminal that exploded. Dasha Chernyshova has more from Moscow.
4: Well, we do know from the Russian Ministry of Defense that at least 354 Ukrainian drones have been intercepted over the different regions of Russia overnight and more than 700 over the course of the past 24 hours. They do say that most of those attacks have been repelled, but in the city of St. Petersburg, Russia's second largest city, where the St. Petersburg International Economic Forum has kicked off on Wednesday, indeed, the visitors of this forum could see the plumes of smoke as they were moving towards the platform of this forum where it is being held. We do know that the attack took place in several regions of the city, in Kronstadt, in other parts, in Krasnoselsky region, in of St. Petersburg, and Kirovsky region. And the local authorities are saying that at least four people got injured as a result of those attacks. No deaths have been reported, but we're also hearing that some of the civilian and residential houses have been damaged. The Kremlin responding to how Moscow may possibly react to this attack is saying that Russia is already carrying out the so-called systemic strikes against the military infrastructure of Ukraine, and the guarantee of these attacks not repeating would be the continuation of Russia's so-called special military operation in Ukraine and the elimination of the Ukrainian capacity to carry out such strikes deep inside the Russian territory, because St. Petersburg is located quite far from the border with Ukraine, more than 1,000 kilometers away.
0: Meanwhile, Russia is accusing Ukraine of killing eight civilians in Donetsk. The Kremlin says a Ukrainian drone struck a bus when it stopped to pick up passengers in the Russian-controlled part of the Ukrainian region. 11 people were injured, and Kyiv has not responded to Moscow's claims. The Kremlin says it will keep striking Ukraine systematically. NATO chief Mark Rutte arrived in Kyiv for an unannounced trip on Wednesday after Ukraine stepped up strikes inside Russia. He joined Ukrainian President Volodymyr Zelensky in honouring soldiers killed in the conflict before the two hosted a press conference. Zelensky says the escalation will help negotiate a peace deal on equal footing.
5: We have made significant progress in deep strikes. Today, we reach 1,100 kilometres.

0: And this isn't an isolated incident. It's a specific target and a concrete result. They must know that if they use drones and missiles against us, we will do the same. And it's only a matter of time before we can increase the scale of our responses.
1: Rutte used the conference to speak directly to young Russians, warning them they will probably die if they sign up to fight, and that the loss of life among Russian troops has been, quote, absolutely staggering, with more than 30,000 Russian soldiers dying every month in Ukraine. The World Health Organization says there are now more than 340 cases of Ebola and 60 deaths in the Democratic Republic of the Congo. The WHO Director General said the outbreak had a big head start, but that it's catching up amid great challenges.
2: Only about 45% of contacts have been followed up. And to get ahead of the outbreak, we need to get that number up to above 90%. Insecurity, displacement, and mobile populations make contact tracing especially difficult.
1: The WHO says it's scaling up testing and diagnostics, but it estimates it's only about 35% funded for the first 3 months and will need a lot more resources to tackle the response over time. Still ahead, boosting regional connectivity and cooperation. A look at how the China-Laos railway is strengthening ties between the two nations when we return.

360-degree profiles of industry movers and shakers, tech mavericks, and policymakers. We drill down on their success. We ask how they set strategy and how they navigate in an increasingly competitive market. Real talk, real business. Join the conversation. BizTalk, only on CGTN.

0: Welcome back. The president of Laos focused on sustainable development during a visit to eastern China on Wednesday. President Sisulit is on a five-day state trip to the latest in a line of official dignitaries to come to China recently. China is the largest foreign investor in Laos and is second largest trading partner. This week's meetings are designed to increase those ties even further. CGTN's Bi Ran has the details.
1: Zhejiang province was chosen as the first stop for Tang Wang Sisulit's visit, as the region is known for its advanced technological development and high-quality growth across multiple sectors. Tang Wang observed Alibaba's smart logistics and e-commerce systems, as well as deep robotics quadruped robots and embodied AI technologies. The tour reflects Laos' growing interest in AI, cloud computing, and robotics.
2: It's a very amazing, in terms of modern technology, in nowadays. We are at the beginning of this cooperation, because based on the cooperation potential of the two countries, I think we can work together in this area.
1: On Wednesday, Tang Wang traveled to Anzi County in the city of Huzhou to examine local green initiatives, including a center that promotes sustainable bamboo products and ecological conservation, a vivid example of ecological governance and rural revitalization.
3: The CPC, that is from the people, by the people and for the people. That is very important. People-centered, that is very important. So Laos, as we develop and our people to the common goal as socialists. So we learn a lot of very useful, very important example for China.
1: The visit of Tang Wang Sisulit aims to further strengthen the long-standing friendship between China and Laos, advancing their comprehensive strategic partnership. It's also expected to enhance cooperation across

0: across various areas of mutual interest. 必然 CGTN, 杭州浙江 province.
1: Trade, tourism, and people-to-people exchanges between China and Laos are on the rise, powered in part by the China-Laos Railway. This landmark project of the Belt and Road Initiative connects Vientiane to the major economic center of western China, Kunming. CGTN's Yang Jinghao reports.
2: A milestone for the China-Laos Railway. Since entering service in late 2021,The cross-border line has operated more than 100,000 passenger train services. Stretching over 1,000 kilometers, it connects Kunming in southwest China with the Lao capital, Vientiane, serving as a key transport corridor between the two countries.
3: This train is setting off from Kunming for Vientiane. Since its launch, the China-Laos Railway has carried more than 73 million passengers.They include around 840,000 cross-border travelers from more than 120 countries and regions.
2: One of them is Kapi Lump Vanaphone, a Lao student and vlogger based in Kunming. As a frequent passenger on the railway, he has witnessed firsthand how it has changed daily life along the route.
4: Whenever I go home, I take the China-Laos railway. Each time, I can see how quickly my hometown is developing, with more tourists visiting and more Chinese businesses setting up there.
2: The railway is bringing Chinese and Lao travelers closer together, while also drawing visitors from around the world, a trend further supported by China's expanded visa-free policies.
5: It's a very interesting culture for us to discover, and we wanted the children to see China with their eyes, to see how it has changed a lot in 14 years, last time we came.
2: Beyond passenger travel, the railway is also reshaping regional trade.To date, it has transported around 20 million tons of cross-border cargo, providing a faster and more cost-effective logistics route between China and Southeast Asia. One of the key highlights is the region's growing tropical fruit trade. Official figures show that more than 100,000 tons of tropical fruits entered China via the railway in the first 5 months of this year, with the durian shipments surging.
6: To meet strong demand during the peak durian season, the Lansang Mekong Express Freight Service operates an average of 3 to 4 trains a day, with as many as 6 on peak days. Each train carries more than 600 tons of durians.
2: As connections grow along the railway, so do opportunities for people-to-people exchanges. Vanaphone is one example.Inspired by his own experience studying in China, he now runs an education consultancy in Laos and has already helped more than 30 Lao students pursue higher education in China.
4: After graduation, I plan to work in China, and I hope to promote cultural and tourism exchanges between the two countries by running companies in both Laos and China.
2: Today, China and Laos are working together to further improve the efficiency and quality of railway operations. As connectivity continues to grow, so too does the shared future between the two countries. Yang Jinghao, CGTN, Yunnan Province.
1: China-Brazil cooperation is also on the rise. China is at the forefront in producing electric vehicles, and Brazil has decades of experience in biofuels. Now researchers from both countries are pooling their expertise to produce a new generation of clean energy. Paulo Cabral has the details.
7: Back in the 1970s, Brazil became a leader in biofuels, building an entire ethanol industry based on sugarcane at a time of oil crisis that sent energy costs soaring. Climate change was not a major concern then, but nevertheless, the strategy left a low-carbon fuel for the future.Fast forward to the present, and it's China leading a new energy revolution, symbolized by electric mobility pushed not only by energy costs, but by a growing urgency to cut carbon emissions. Here at the University of Campinas in the São Paulo state countryside, scientists are teaming up with counterparts from China's Shandong Academy of Sciences in pursuit of answers for the 21st century. The collaborative result...The Shandong São Paulo Center for Energy Research.
8: Initially with lighting technologies, But since last year, we broadened, we decided to enlarge the scope of our cooperation, including what we call low carbon technologies. So that's why bioenergy became center of this cooperation.
7: At the University of Campinas, Professor Bruno Moraes leads a team at the center of these efforts, building on decades of Brazilian know-how with biomass to push biofuel research forward. This experimental refinery on campus is where their lab work is put to the test.
9: Here at this lab-sized pilot plant, researchers are working with what would otherwise be agricultural waste, things like sugarcane leftovers and corn straw, turning it into fuel. This is second-generation biofuel still in development. A new partnership with China aims to push this further, helping refine these processes and move them closer to large-scale production.
7: Moraes says the Chinese are especially interested in something called lignocellulose, the tough, fibrous stuff that makes up most of that agricultural waste.
10: One of the topics emerging from this partnership is lignocellulosic biorefinery. It brings together the expertise we already have in developing processes from this kind of biomass with what Chinese researchers bring to the field.
7: The University of Campinas has also become a testing ground for technologies brought in by Chinese companies, among them State Grid, the Chinese owner of local power company CPR. They set up a fully automated experimental microgrid, used among other things to power an electric bus on campus.
11: It's really important to have this partnership with the university to bring technology, to study new technologies, to study new solutions that we could apply in the industry. Brazil, China, I think we can evolve together, improving the way we use renewable energy, and that's good for the country, but good for the whole world.
7: Much of the work here is still in early stages, but for researchers on both sides, the direction is clear. Cleaner energy developed faster by working together. Paulo Cabral, CGTN, Campinas, Brazil.
1: Coming up, from freelance work and short-term contracts to side hustles, many recent American college graduates are foregoing full-time jobs, but it's not always by choice. We'll explain after the break.
12: ...360-degree profiles of industry movers and shakers, tech mavericks, and policymakers. We drill down on their success. We ask how they set strategy and how they navigate in an increasingly competitive market. Real talk, real business. Join the conversation. Biz Talk, only on CGTN. Each day, there are millions of stories. 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Wherever you look, we are there. To see, discover, explore. We put the pieces together to find what really matters to you. All around the world, all around the clock. Our reporters are at home across the globe. From our headquarters in Beijing and production centers in Washington, Nairobi, and London. 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CGTN. See the difference.

0: Welcome back. President Donald Trump has issued a new executive order aiming to reshape the federal government. It turns about 8,000 senior government employees into at-will political appointees. The move allows the government to fire them without cause. That's about three times the current number. Federal workers and their unions had sued the Trump administration back in January, seeking to stop the plan before it could be enacted. However, judges paused the lawsuits until the executive order was finalized. For college graduates in the US, artificial intelligence is eroding entry-level jobs. That means a rise in so-called gigs, multiple part-time or freelance positions to make ends meet. Owen Fairclough reports.
1: When I entered the job market way back in 1998 as a graduate journalist, there was just one computer connected to the internet at the newspaper I worked at. It looked like this and sounded like this. You had to dial up through a landline to connect, if you could connect.
2: Technology has revolutionized our lives so much, today's graduates are now competing against AI while being bombarded with data and surveys showing just how fast machines are wiping out entry-level jobs. And for many of today's new generation of college-educated people, that means a patchwork of part-time work rather than the single-income employment I had. And some experts see vocational training as a better option than higher education to avoid the gig economy.
3: A lot of these vocational type jobs, for the most part, can find themselves AI proof, at least for the short term.
2: Surveys show just how much AI is impacting the graduate job market. ZipRecruiter's annual survey of graduates found there's more competition for fewer entry-level jobs. But recent graduates are landing jobs faster, nearly 80% within 3 months. Even so, the number of graduates who changed their major due to economic concerns about employability has doubled in the last year or so. Undergraduates are being advised to work while they study to accumulate experience that will make them stand out and to be adaptable.
3: If you find something remotely in your field, it may not be exactly what you want, take it. I mean, bird in the hand, because from there you might be able to work your way into the career of your choice within that industry.
2: Owen Fairclough, CGTN, Washington.
0: Students in South Africa are also being warned that the rapid rise of artificial intelligence could deepen an unemployment crisis. Julie Shire reports.
4: Tanduletho Mbetsi wasted no time entering the job market. Straight out of school, she joined the Harambe Youth Employment Accelerator as a call center agent, helping connect young South Africans with work opportunities. At the time, artificial intelligence was still a distant concept.
5: I was afraid of it because, you know, when you don't know what you don't know, it's like you don't know how this thing is programmed, the privacy part of things. Are you able, whatever that you ask, is it confidential? Would it come back and bite you?
4: It wasn't long before AI took the world by storm, entering offices and factory floors. Mbetsi chose to adapt, learn new skills, and eventually work her way up to being a chatbot creator.
5: The chatbot that I'm currently creating is a chatbot that is called Coach Me. So that is like a digital coach whereby the guys or anyone that is using it, they just check in every day, doing their MITs. Those are most important tasks, checking their goals, how progressive their goals have been.
4: Harambe's move to introduce AI assistants helped agents access information faster, improve customer service, and create entirely new categories of work.
6: Today, not only do we have a team of chatbot engineers and prompt engineers that we have sourced all the way from that first time when they've come into the labor market in those low-skilled jobs, but we've had people progress from our team to other businesses that are in need of specific skill sets to run these AI systems in a way that benefits the business.
4: While some studies warn AI could wipe out low-skilled jobs, supporters argue the technology could also be a powerful tool for economic inclusion.
7: AI, instead of becoming a divider between the rich and the poor, can be the one that will close the gap because all of a sudden, anybody from the street can have the same possibility of somebody with much more possibilities than in the past. So I think that the government should look into making AI available to everybody.
4: The fear that AI could replace human workers is growing around the world, but it is especially critical for South Africa, where unemployment already sits among the highest globally. The challenge for government now is, experts say, to move quickly on installing the right policies, training and safeguards to ensure that AI becomes a tool for inclusion instead of locking millions out of the economy. Julie Shara, CHTN, Cape Town.
0: And finally, a tribute to a sporting great. On the 10th anniversary of his death, Muhammad Ali's hometown is honouring the champ. The world champion grew up in Louisville, Kentucky. At a remembrance ceremony in that city on Wednesday, residents were urged to perform volunteer work or small acts of caring in his memory. The Muhammad Ali Centre says the, quote, Day of Compassion will be an annual event. And that's the world today. Thank you for watching. I'm Sally Ihan. For any more news, anytime, visit our website, cgtn.com.

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1: The world's currencies are more connected than ever before. The mechanisms that drive the economy are universal. Money moves markets. We explain these trends and show you how the cash in your pocket can have a wide-reaching effect. Because money makes the world go round.

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1: 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It's open, diverse, and brimming with relentless energy, drawing in countless dreamers from all walks of life.
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2: 哎，欣欣，
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1: 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He began creating opera-themed illustrations while studying visual communication at university.After graduating in 2017, he left his hometown of Shantou behind and headed to Shenzhen.
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1: 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Having spent nearly 4 years of his free time illustrating, he decided to hold his first solo exhibition inside the Teochew opera costume trunk.
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1: 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In revealing the beauty of its clothing, accessories, and character design, he hopes more people will discover and connect with the art form.
2: 老板，我想问一下，这边有没有这种布料，更密一些？
3: 放
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1: After more than 700 days of preparation, A Bang was preparing for a second exhibition. He set a much higher standard for himself.
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1: 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Originating in eastern Guangdong province, it's shaped by more than 4 centuries of tradition. The movements of its white silk water sleeves echo the legacies of early Chinese dramas, while the gleam of golden thread carries the artistry of Teochew embroidery. From village streets to temple stages, this living cultural heritage resonates with Teochew communities all around the world.
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1: After nearly a decade of illustrating Teochew opera, Abang has collected a huge archive of reference material. However, some details still need confirmation, so a specialist costume workshop is an invaluable resource.
3: 我看一下这些，嗯，
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1: 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Each careful observation helps him decode Teochew embroidery in order to gradually bring it to life on his digital canvas.
5: Bang Zhu,
6: hello.
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1: Zhu Duanjia, or chief, is a

0: 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Abang relies on him for insight into patterns and conventions now rarely seen on stage.
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0: 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In his first exhibition, Abang impressed audiences with a 1.5 meter dragon scale scroll depicting 108 Teochew opera characters. Second time around, he's taken on an even bigger challenge, a piece nearly twice as long.
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0: The new scroll features 128 Teochew opera characters and 80 headdresses. On each carefully crafted page is Abang's interpretation of Teochew opera and its culture.
1: 观众从不同地方都可以去翻阅它，我希望他能更好的去了解到这个人物角色这件戏服它背后的一个故事。
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0: 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A shared passion and similar backgrounds took them from kindred spirits to partners for life.Both have demanding day jobs, but in their free time, Abang creates and Xin Xin handles exhibition preparations. Though the project is entirely self-funded, tickets to the exhibition are priced at just 19.9 yuan, around $3.
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1: 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Teochew Opera Costume Trunk opens to the public. More than 100 Teochew Opera characters present the core roles found.

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2: 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Through contemporary illustration, Abang has innovatively reconnected with and reimagined the traditions of Teochew opera costumes.
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2: For Abang, Teochew opera carries the rhythms of his hometown, time spent with his grandmother and the echoing gongs of his childhood. It's a familiar voice that follows him, even far from home.
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2: 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It has become a place of comfort as he continues through life.
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0: 三二一。
1: Every Saturday at 7:30 p.m., Xie Yanqiao goes live online. Since taking You Opera to social media, she has built a following of nearly 500,000 over just a few years. Classically trained and guided by prestigious mentors, Xie Yanqiao could have followed a conventional path to become a teacher or join a professional opera troupe. Instead, she chose an entirely different route.
2: 我觉得我的内心住着一个小野兽，它具有挑战性，就是我一直在挑战我自己。
1: Her operatic journey did not begin with a family legacy passed down through generations. In Henan, You Opera never feels distant or inaccessible. It's woven quietly through everyday life.
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1: Only 5 years old, Xie Yan Qiao took everyone by surprise with a first place win. As the show's youngest champion, her clear, innocent voice lingered in the minds of many. An operatic seed had been planted.
0: Six 岁那一年，父母就决定说，那就把她送到专业的学校。去了之后才发现，原来唱戏不是只是站那儿唱。哎呀，那个时候就学不进去嘛，天天想家，也没有在外面住过，然后每天都哭，每天都哭。
1: Years of rigorous training taught the young girl that there are no shortcuts in the arts. She did not yet know that those long, tiring days were guiding her toward center stage.
0: 青少年时期，我每一次的比赛都是挂帅。然后那个时候就又认说，你看他扮上太像马老师了，好苗子啊，有没有可能啊，有一天进到妈们。
1: 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That same year, aged 17, Xie fulfilled a lifelong dream. For the next 7 years, she trained at the National Academy of Chinese Theatre Arts.
2: 我已经想好拳法了，先写出一个串场度高了，咱想把它推到这个戏的重点。我先唱着。
1: Today, Xie Yan Qiao still visits the academy to exchange ideas with her former classmates. However, when she was admitted here 13 years ago, she faced a rather rude awakening.
0: 因为我们有很多美学课啊，然后理论课这个东西上来，我头一次知道唱戏的演员得读书，这个问题好奇怪吧。
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1: 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However, a new challenge soon emerged.After years of singing, Xie Yan Qiao came to understand that opera also had to be spoken, and most importantly, understood.
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1: That year, Xie Yanqiao began sharing rehearsal clips online and connecting with opera lovers across the country. Some immediately recognized her from her TV appearance, the child star of You Opera.
0: Oh, 原来你四岁都学了呀！原来你二十多年只干了这一件事儿啊！一夜之间的评论从几百到三千，到最后是一万多，扒拉都扒拉不完。
1: She soon realized a traditional stage was no longer the only way to reach a wide audience. New media in the digital age were opening up endless possibilities for both performers and viewers.
0: 但是那个时候我有一个苗头在我的脑海里，就是我想做个人工作室，我要回洛阳了，回去创业。
1: Back in her hometown, Xie Yanqiao began sharing You Opera on social media, gradually building a significant following. In 2021, she launched the studio she had long envisioned. She experimented with a one-performer, one-stage format, taking on both creative and administrative roles.
0: 好，倒计时13分钟，说问题，从佳姐开始，凝练你的语言。
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1: In 2024, Xie Yanqiao took her You Opera Salon series to Beijing.Blending performance with cultural dialogue, these salons emphasize audience interaction while drawing deeper meaning from operatic stories.
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1: During the 2025 Chinese New Year Festival, the Xie family reunited for a holiday feast.
0: I've been here for 8 years. I've been here for 8 years. I've been here for 希望这么多年没在家过年了。

0: It wasn't only her family who had been waiting for her return. As a child, little Xie Yan Qiao pushed through crowds just to catch a glimpse of the New Year opera. Now, audiences gather for her, applauding as she sings.
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0: In February 2025, Xie Yan Qiao began her annual tour at Zhengzhou Grand Theatre with a Ma School classic, Mu Gui Ying Takes Command. To carry the art onward, tradition must be preserved and reimagined.
1: Through your own efforts, every time you sing the Ma Pai戏《三声炮》的时候，大家就会觉得，哎，怎么这么好听？我就觉得，嗯，我没有跟我师父丢脸。戏曲融入到了我的血液里，它变成了我的一种生活方式。我希望我是戏曲实验室里的小白鼠，就是拿自己做实验，多种多样的手法，让大家看到古老的细腻的戏曲文化可以渗透在当下快速的时代里，浸润我们的心田。

As China and Brazil hold high-level talks in Beijing, we'll examine the growing cooperation between the two leading voices in the global south and what it could mean for the future of the international order. Hello, everyone. I'm Asiye Namdar in for Anna Naidu, and you're watching The Heat.

0: Chinese Foreign Minister Wang Yi and his Brazilian counterpart Mauro Vieira met in Beijing for the fifth foreign ministerial level comprehensive strategic dialogue between the two sides. The relationship between China and Brazil has grown far beyond trade, taking on greater strategic and global significance. Their expanding partnership is shaping cooperation across the developing world and even extending beyond our planet. Paulo Cabral explains.
1: In this remote valley in the heart of Brazil's northeast, shielded from radio interference by surrounding mountains, a radio telescope is taking shape. It's the first of its kind in Latin America. The main structure was built in China, shipped here, and is being assembled by local engineers alongside Chinese counterparts. China's involvement began as a commercial contract for the metallic structures. Over time, it grew into something complex. Physicist Amilcar Rabelo says the Chinese came with something else too, vast experience. China leads the world in radio astronomy.
2: They are helping us to construct today, developing together the receivers, the processing, the pipelines, we call the pipelines, to process and analyze the data. So now become a partnership, a collaboration in science and technology.
1: The Bingo Radio Telescope is just one of the latest chapters of a decades-long collaboration in space research between China and Brazil. That collaboration started in 1988. At Brazil's National Space Research Institute, INPI, in São Paulo State, its cornerstone has a name, CBERS, the China-Brazil Earth Resources Satellite Program. Now that partnership has taken on new urgency amid signs of growing restrictions on access to satellite data once shared freely.
3: A situação no mundo mudou pouco.
4: The situation in the world has shifted somewhat in terms of space issues. The geopolitics have changed with the new U.S. administration. This has created a certain pressure and tension for us to be able

0: able to keep producing what we have always produced.
1: The CBER satellites help Brazil monitor the Amazon and track deforestation in near real time. The imagery is freely available to institutions and individuals around the world.
2: Esse talvez seja o exemplo mais exitoso.
0: This is perhaps the most successful example of South-South cooperation in the specific context of science and technology.
1: Paulo Cabral, CGTN, Paraíba and São Paulo.
3: For more on the relationship between Brazil and China, let's turn to Ambassador Luiz Augusto de Castro Neves. He's a former Brazilian ambassador to China. Ambassador, welcome to the program. I want to begin with your takeaway from Foreign Minister Vieira's visit this week to Beijing.
4: Well, it's the foreign minister visits to Beijing is the second one in the so-called strategic dialogue between the two countries, in which we decide with a strategic approach how to further deepen and enhance the bilateral cooperation. And given the fact that Brazil and China have very complementary possibilities in integrating their economies, it was a very successful visit as far as I know. So this is a very good demonstration of how positive are the developments of the Brazil-China cooperation.
3: You talked about a number of new opportunities between the two sides. What are some of those opportunities, Ambassador?
4: China is our main major trade partner. So the Chinese exports and Chinese bilateral trade with Brazil is over $170 billion. And it may increase this year, regardless of the, irrespective of the crisis that the world economy is suffering with the conflicts in Ukraine and the Middle East. Our challenge now is, and we are coping with that, is to have a more sophisticated bilateral relationship, which would include Chinese investment in Brazil, a deeper participation of the Brazilian economy in the developments of China. As a matter of fact, we are promoting, for instance, low-carbon energy. We have a very important renewable sources of energy, which are fundamental for our, not only for our growth, but also for our exports to China. China is our important partner. And not only that, China is investing in Brazil, and it's showing a certain complementarity between the two economies, which may have two consequences. One is to have the Brazilian economy to promote the Brazilian economy's growth. And the other one is to promote it into new bases, inclusive bases, and opening up of the Brazilian economy so we can participate of the world economy in a more competitive way. So therefore, China is a very strategic partner for Brazil, and we are working together with them so that we can maximize and avail ourselves of the several windows of opportunities that the performance of the Chinese economy offer us.
3: Well, you mentioned clean energy, of course, electric vehicles. China is investing heavily on EVs. What impact are these investments having on Brazil's growth and development, and not just on the clean energy and electric vehicle sector, Ambassador, but also when it comes to science, agriculture, innovation, and research?
4: Yes, of course, more and more, and we have proposed, the Brazil-China Business Council, for instance, has proposed to our Chinese counterparts, sustainability, technology, and innovation, so that are the keys to the development nowadays. So therefore, we rely on the cooperation with China in these areas, not only in terms of, for instance, expanding our production and use of renewable energies, and we count on Chinese technology for that. And also we see complementarity of the two economies.

0: is will serve not only increase the competitiveness of the Brazilian production, but also Chinese competitiveness and insertion in the world economy. China is the greatest merchant nation in the world, and Brazil would like to follow its path in this respect.
1: Of course, Brazil and China are both members of BRICS. Talk about the role they could play in amplifying the voice in the global south, especially now during some very, very important geopolitical developments and really conflicts in the Middle East as well as Ukraine.
0: As we know, the international relations are suffering a change of international order, as a matter of fact. The Cold War order is no longer available, no longer functioning. So therefore, we are coping, we are dealing with the change of international order based on other references, which are not the same reference of the Cold War times. And we must try to use the advantages of that we had a few years ago of so-called globalization, which nowadays we have a certain break in the process of globalization, but that does not prevent us from keep growing, keep inserting ourselves in the international economy. And I think the BRICS, of which Brazil and China are founding members, is a good tool, a good instrument to help us to have a more integrated economic relationship, not only with China, but also with other countries, mainly developing countries.
1: And finally, Ambassador, where do you see the relationship between China and Brazil in 10 years from now? What would you like to see?
0: Well, I would like to see the gap of development between the two countries to be decreased. So therefore, we think that China is a fundamental asset for Brazil, for not promoting its economic and social development in an inclusive basis. And we would like to form not only increase our trade and investment with China, but also to form value chains within the Chinese economy. So therefore, both countries, and they have a lot of possibilities for their progress and for the world progress.
1: All right, we're going to leave it there. Ambassador Luis Augusto de Castro Neves, thank you so much. China and Brazil also share a strong commitment to the environment. China is leading in green technology, and Brazil has been developing biofuels since the 1970s. Paulo Cabral has more on the collaboration between the two sides when it comes to clean energy research.
2: Back in the 1970s, Brazil became a leader in biofuels, building an entire ethanol industry based on sugarcane at a time of oil crisis that sent energy costs soaring. Climate change was not a major concern then, but nevertheless, the strategy left a low-carbon fuel for the future. Fast forward to the present, and it's China leading a new energy revolution, symbolized by electric mobility, pushed not only by energy costs, but by a growing urgency to cut carbon emissions. Here at the University of Campinas in the São Paulo state countryside, scientists are teaming up with counterparts from China's Shandong Academy of Sciences in pursuit of answers for the 21st century. The collaborative result, the Shandong São Paulo Center for Energy Research.
3: Initially with the lighting technologies, but since last year we broadened, we decided to enlarge the scope of our cooperation, including what we call low carbon technologies. So that's why bioenergy became center of this cooperation.
2: Here at this lab-sized pilot plant, researchers are working with what would otherwise be agricultural waste, things like sugarcane leftovers and corn straw, turning it into fuel. This is second-generation biofuel still in development. A new partnership with China aims to push this further, helping refine these processes and move them closer to large-scale production.
4: It's really important to have this partnership with the university. To bring technology, to study new technologies, to study new solutions that we could apply in the industry. Brazil, China, I think we can evolve together, improving the way we use renewable energy, and that's good for the country, but good for the whole world.
2: Much of the work here is still in early stages, but for researchers on both sides, the direction is clear. Cleaner energy developed faster by working together. Paulo Cabral, CGTN, Campinas, Brazil.
1: To continue our conversation, let's bring in our panelists from Kunming, the city of Eternal Spring. In China is Victor Gao. He's chair professor at Suzhou University. And from Sao Paulo, Gilson Schwartz is a professor of economics at the University of Sao Paulo. Welcome to the program. Victor, let me begin with you. Brazil's foreign minister has just wrapped up an important visit to China. Brazil and China are both members of BRICS. They're both part of G20. Why is this relationship between these two countries so important?
5: Thank you very much for having me. Yes, indeed. Greetings from Kunming, the eternal spring city in China, and the flower city on top of that. Both China and Brazil respect each other, and we view many things in the world from the same angle, and we share a lot of respect for each other. And both countries pride themselves as developing countries, members of the Global South, etc. And I would say China and Brazil both feel that they can hugely benefit themselves from learning from each other and helping each other. That means China and Brazil in the world of today are two countries completely on a par with each other, both committed to helping each other and promoting each other's interest, because China-Brazilian fraternity will not only be a good plus for the Brazilian people and the Chinese people, but for the Global South as a whole, as well as for mankind as a whole. I've been to the great country of Brazil several times, and I always wanted to go there again. There is a myth saying if you dig a hole straight down, it will come out somewhere in Brazil. So we are actually very much connected, if you believe in this mythology, between China and Brazil. The fact that in the world of great turbulence, in the world where free trade is being trampled and lots of countries are being manhandled, the fact that China and Brazil can respect each other and support each other and promote each other's interest is considered generally as a pillar of strength for both China and Brazil, as well as for the Global South as a whole. And we want to defend free trade. We want to defend free market economy, for example. And we want to oppose wars of any kind, especially wars of aggression and the manhandling of other sovereign countries, or trampling down the dignity and the decency of other members of the United Nations. In this sense, allow me to emphasize that China and Brazil are in the same boat, and supporting each other will be for our mutual benefit.
1: Professor Schwartz, let me move on to you. China is Brazil's largest trading partner. The relationship has gotten closer. It is all evolving. Is Brazil looking for a broader strategic partnership with China, or is the focus still primarily, if you will, economic?
6: I think it's broadening. I would stress two dimensions. First one is philosophical or political. That means that we are both big countries with huge populations that have a serious commitment to peace, multilateralism, and socio-economic human development. These are the three elements that coincide. It's an important convergence for the long term. But I would like to stress one really strategic progress that has been made over the last 2 years, and that connects the Brazilian telecommunications infrastructure to a Chinese company, SpaceSale, We are now entering one of the most important stages in economic development. That means integrating information and communication technologies, telecommunication infrastructures, artificial intelligence. All that depends a lot on connectivity. The entrance of space sail in the

0: Brazilian market for connection represents a major strategic move, and it threatens one of Mr. Trump's big friends, Elon Musk, because so far, Starlink has dominated the market, focusing on business-to-consumer connections, whereas China-Brazil, in the field of telecommunications and satellite, low-orbit satellites, that means a connection, a direct connection between China, space sale, government-supported agency and company, and Telebras and the Ministry of Communications in Brazil, and Anatel, the regulation agency in Brazil for telecommunications. So there's already an approval for the expansion of space sale in Brazil. This will really change the totally the scenario from agriculture to advanced technology, connectivity with Chinese support, with Chinese exchanges. That's, I think, a major change. It's not that clear in the headlines of the main media, but it's a very important piece of news. China and Brazil are now going together for space telecom satellites communication. That will change even the condition, not only for agriculture, but for state agencies, as well as for the citizenship, for the population of Brazil.
1: Victor, how significant is that collaboration in so many sectors, including space and telecommunications now between Brazil and China? But also talk about how much the Trump administration's erratic tariff and trade policies, its protectionist policies, how much has that played into perhaps the countries in the global south seeing China as a much more trusted, reliable partner?
2: Well, first of all, the United States under President Trump is eager to turn the whole Americas, including North America, Central America, and South America, and the Caribbeans, into the so-called new Monroe Doctrine area, or, as President Trump called it, the Donald Doctrine area. But I don't think people throughout the American continents, North and South and Central, for example, want to be dominated by this Donald Doctrine, especially great and proud countries like Brazil. In that sense, political support of each other's solidarity with each other is absolutely crucial. Now, China-Brazilian economic relations is fast expanding from the original trade in goods, for example, into trade in services, and now increasingly into higher spheres of technological cooperation. Now, you know for sure that China has set a goal that by the end of 2030, China will complete its manned lunar mission. And I do hope Brazil can have a role to play, and China and Brazil can really, you know, help each other to establish satellite base stations in each other's countries to support each other's space programs, and we can train the astronauts by China for Brazil and vice versa. And eventually, I hope Brazil will play a very important role in future manned or unmanned space missions in China. And also, China now has the Tiangong space station, and probably in a matter of 1 or 2 years, the Chinese Tiangong station will be the only space station in orbit around the Earth, and I hope Brazil and China can really pick up speed of our space cooperation. We also have deep cooperations in terms of ocean technology, deep ocean, for example, and many other cutting-edge technological breakthroughs. Further, allow me to emphasize, China, together with the United States, are two leading nations in this AI revolution, but China's development of AI is very, very different from the Americans. The Americans try to weaponize and militarize AI. They want to achieve AI dominance. They want to even squeeze China out of the AI sphere. China will never allow any country to achieve AI dominance. And China follows open source AI development, which will enable all the other countries, big or small, including countries like Brazil, to fully participate in this AI revolution. In that sense, I personally believe

0: China and Brazil and all the other Portuguese-speaking countries in the world, we can really focus on this AI cooperation to such an extent that both China and Brazil should be winners in this AI race, and we should never be allowing any other country to really establish the so-called AI dominance, because for any country, try to weaponize and militarize AI is very dangerous. I even came up with my own coinage of AI for good versus AI for evil. We should promote whatever we can to promote AI for good, and we should oppose AI for evil. And I think both China and Brazil face very similar challenges in this regard. And the fact that China is way ahead of many other countries in this AI revolution means that China-Brazilian cooperation will truly be for our mutual benefit.
1: All right, Victor. Well, since we're on the topic of AI, Professor Schwartz, elaborate a little bit on what Victor Gao had to say, and overall the cooperation, whether it's in AI, space, technology, agriculture, what does it mean? What does that collaboration mean for not just Brazil, but for the rest of South America, Latin America as a whole?
2: Well, we know that artificial intelligence, AI, basically it's about large language models. That poses questions that are related to culture, are related to language, to culture, to soft power. Brazil and China have, both countries, important contributions in terms of culture, and the consumption of digital culture in Brazil is among the highest in the world. So we are talking about two countries with a huge amount of data, a population that is really connected, and let's stress that this is also the cultural year, cultural cooperation year for Brazil and China. So when we talk about AI, we must not forget that language models are about consumption of information, distribution of information, and the opportunity for citizens to produce content, to be part of that, and to utilize in an intelligent way, utilize all these infrastructure. So there's a lot of emphasis on data centers and infrastructure. Of course, this is important. I've already mentioned satellites, but there's one factor that is key to the development of artificial intelligence, and that's the human factor, the cultural factor, and the fact that we have open societies with respect to language, with respect to culture, to the diversity of culture. So this is, I think, a very promising frontier, combining language, population, national cultures with all the diversity that we know, with infrastructure that is also needed, and as Professor Victor has already stressed, the importance of open source, the importance of access to new technologies when you have populations that have impressive participation in the production and consumption of digital content. So AI is not only about technology, it's about soft power, access, and of course, the richness of our cultures.
1: We only have about 30 seconds left. Professor Schwartz, I'm going to pose this question to you, and very quickly, Victor. Do you believe a new global order is emerging, one that gives a greater voice to the global south? Is it emerging or is it already here? Very quickly, please. Professor, first to you.
2: I believe it's already here. And the fact that we are connecting and discussing from a different perspective is a proof, it's a demonstration that we have the means, the technical means, and the cultural will to pursue this new global order, more decentralized.
1: Victor, quickly, 10 seconds. I know that'll be hard.
0: I think whatever the U.S. government is doing right now is accelerating the beginning of the end of Pax Americana, because the world does not want to see wars of aggression again and again, plundering of wealth of other countries. The world wants to live in a world of peace and justice and decency and dignity. Therefore, the beginning of the end of Pax Americana is already with us.
1: All right, we'll have to leave it there. Victor Gao, Gilson Schwartz, thank you so much. And we're going to have to leave it there. Amasye Namdar in Washington, thank you for watching.

0: Making sense of the overwhelming wave of information means cutting through the noise to shine a light on the heart of the story and making room for new perspectives. True understanding means the ability to see events from more than one side. I'm Liu Xin, and this is The Point.
1: Ever wondered what's the difference between a bear and a bull market? Where are the cash cows? And who are the lame ducks? And what exactly are black swans? Grey rhinos? And unicorn companies? Make sense of it all with Global Business, only on CGTN.

Facing the unknown is always difficult. In a world in turmoil, it's easy to lose orientation. But when the storms come, we have to see the possibilities, reinvent, find new opportunities, discover a path forward. CGTN. See the difference.

0: Iran strikes an international airport in Kuwait in one of the biggest assaults on a Gulf nation since the shaky U.S.-Iran ceasefire began. Ukraine strikes an oil export terminal in St. Petersburg as the city hosts Russia's annual economic forum. And the president of Laos seeks stronger cooperation on trade, tourism and tech during a five-day state visit to China. Hello and thanks for joining us. I'm Diego Laje in Washington, D.C. We begin with rising hostility in the Middle East. Diplomatic efforts have stalled and the U.S. and Iran have carried out an intense new round of strikes. The latest attacks are testing the ceasefire and driving up oil prices. CGTN's Walter Morris has the latest from the newsroom.
1: Wednesday, U.S. Central Command confirmed it carried out strikes near the Strait of Hormuz as Iranian forces launched attacks on Kuwait. Kuwaiti officials say one person is dead and dozens more injured after Iranian strikes damaged Kuwait International Airport facilities. Flights at the airport were suspended after the drone and missile attacks. The Pentagon says U.S. forces intercepted several ballistic missiles and drones after Iran launched attacks across the Middle East Tuesday evening. In a social media post, CENTCOM says the U.S. military conducted a self-defense airstrike on an island off the southern coast of Iran. Then Wednesday, Iranian military officials released a statement claiming U.S. artillery shells struck an oil tanker near the strait, and Iran attacked a U.S. vessel in retaliation. The statement also confirmed retaliatory strikes on U.S. air bases in the region. In a social media post, Iran's foreign minister said Iranian forces were conducting self-defense strikes on sites the U.S. uses to attack civilian shipping and violate the ceasefire. He also warned that, quote, any hostile act will be met with an immediate, decisive response. For weeks, U.S. President Donald Trump has said he's close to reaching a deal to end the conflict with Iran. Last week, U.S. and Iranian officials signaled they'd made progress on an agreement that would stop the war and reopen the Strait of Hormuz, while the two countries negotiate more complex issues like Iran's nuclear program. The White House says negotiations are ongoing, but Iranian media reports claim Tehran hasn't responded to recent messages from the U.S. Wednesday, U.S. Secretary of State Marco Rubio faced tough questions from lawmakers on Capitol Hill over Trump's decision to go to war.
2: Yes or no? Did you warn President

0: President Trump, before the Iran war began, that this conflict would drive up costs on gas, food, travel, and shipping.
1: The president,
0: yes or no?
1: The president and the full administration was aware that there would be consequences to action, but the consequences of Iran having a nuclear weapon were worse.
0: Did you warn him that launching a war in Iran could result in the regime placing a chokehold on the Strait of Hormuz?
1: All the risk factors were understood, but the most important risk factor was Iran
0: cannot have a
1: nuclear weapon.
0: Did you warn him? If you didn't warn him, say yes. It's simple.
1: Everyone was aware of what Iran
0: did. You warn him? I'm asking you the second.
1: Everyone was aware.
0: Don't want to answer that. Let me ask you the next question.
1: But the worst.
0: Did you warn the president that launching U.S. strikes against Iran would result in retaliatory attacks on U.S. allies, partners, and Americans living or working in the Middle East?
1: Everyone understood what Iran would do in response.
0: Did you warn them?
1: We were prepared for any response that they came out with.
0: Okay.
1: We knew it.
0: Just want to make sure.
1: But they can't have a nuclear weapon.
0: So you're saying you warned them?
2: For weeks, Iranian officials have said any agreement with the U.S. must include Lebanon. Wednesday, Secretary Rubio told lawmakers that he's hopeful the talks between Lebanese and Israeli officials in Washington will be productive. Walter Moore, CGTN Washington.
3: To the conflicts between Russia and Ukraine. Kyiv's forces targeted St. Petersburg, President Vladimir Putin's home city. The attack came hours before Putin's annual economic forum was set to begin there. A Navy base and key infrastructure facilities were also struck in the drone assault, including an oil export terminal that exploded. Dasha Chernyshova has more from Moscow.
4: Well, we do know from the Russian Ministry of Defense that at least 354 Ukrainian drones have been intercepted over the different regions of Russia overnight and more than 700 over the course of the past 24 hours. They do say that most of those attacks have been repelled, but in the city of St. Petersburg, Russia's second largest city, where the St. Petersburg International Economic Forum has kicked off on Wednesday, indeed, the visitors of this forum could see the plumes of smoke as they were moving towards the platform of this forum where it is being held. We do know that the attack took place in several regions of the city, in Kronstadt, in other parts, in Krasnoselsky region, in of St. Petersburg, and Kirovsky region. And the local authorities are saying that at least four people got injured as a result of those attacks. No deaths have been reported, but we're also hearing that some of the civilian and residential houses have been damaged. The Kremlin responding to how Moscow may possibly react to this attack is saying that Russia is already carrying out the so-called systemic strikes against the military infrastructure of Ukraine, and the guarantee of these attacks not repeating would be the continuation of Russia's so-called special military operation in Ukraine and the elimination of the Ukrainian capacity to carry out such strikes deep inside the Russian territory, because St. Petersburg is located quite far from the border with Ukraine, more than 1,000 kilometers away.
3: Dasha Chernyshova reporting there. Meanwhile, Russia is accusing Ukraine of killing 8 civilians in Donetsk. The Kremlin says a Ukrainian drone struck a bus when it stopped to pick up passengers in the Russian-controlled part of the Ukrainian region. 11 people were injured. Kyiv has not responded to Moscow's claims. The Kremlin says it will keep striking Ukraine systematically. NATO chief Mark Rutte arrived in Kyiv for an unannounced trip Wednesday. After Ukraine stepped up strikes inside Russia, he joined Ukrainian President Volodymyr Zelensky in honoring soldiers killed in the conflict before the two hosted a press conference. Zelensky says the escalation will help negotiate a peace deal on equal footing.
5: We've made significant progress in deep strikes. Today, we reach 1,100 kilometers, and this isn't an isolated incident. It's a specific target and a concrete result. They must know that if they use drones and missiles against us, we will do the same, and it's only a matter of time before we can increase the scale of our responses.
3: Rutte also used the conference to speak directly to young Russians, warning them they will probably die if they sign up to fight, and that the loss of life among Russian troops has been, in his words, absolutely staggering, with more than 30,000 Russian soldiers dying every month in Ukraine. The World Health Organization says there are now more than 340 cases of Ebola and 60 deaths in the Democratic Republic of the Congo. The WHO Director General said the outbreak had a big head start, but that it's catching up amid great challenges.
6: Only about 45% of contacts have been followed up. And to get ahead of the outbreak, we need to get that number up to above 90%. Insecurity, displacement, and mobile populations make contact tracing especially difficult.
3: The WHO says it's scaling up testing and diagnostics, but it estimates it's only about 35% funded for the first 3 months, and we'll need a lot more resources to tackle the response over time. Still ahead, boosting regional connectivity and cooperation. A look at how the China-Laos Railway is strengthening ties between the two nations after this break.
7: You might think you are better informed in an information age. The fact is, people are more often misled by misinformation. You might think every voice is heard in a digital world. The fact is, many nations and peoples are still underrepresented. And data poverty shuts out many. We at CGTN are committed to transcending the information gap and the digital divide. CGTN, bridging nations and civilizations. 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
3: Welcome back. The president of Laos focused on sustainable development during a visit to eastern China Wednesday. President Xi Su Lit is on a five-day state trip, the latest in a line of official dignitaries to come to China recently. China is the largest foreign investor in Laos and its second largest trading partner. This week's meetings are designed to increase those ties even further. CGTN's Biran has details.
8: Zhejiang province was chosen as the first stop for Tang Wangxi's visit, as the region is known for its advanced technological development and high-quality growth across multiple sectors. Tang Wang observed Alibaba's smart logistics and e-commerce systems, as well as deep robotics quadruped robots and embodied AI technologies. The tour reflects Laos' growing interest in AI, cloud computing, and robotics.
9: It's a very amazing, in terms of modern technology, in nowadays. We are at the beginning of this cooperation, no? Because based on the cooperation potential of the two countries, I think we can work together in this area.
8: On Wednesday, Tang Wang traveled to Anzi County in the city of Huzhou to examine local green initiatives, including a center that promotes sustainable bamboo products and ecological conservation, a vivid example of ecological governance and rural revitalization.
10: The CPC, that is from the people, by the people, and for the people. That is very important. People-centered, that is very important. So Laos, as we develop and open to the common goal as socialism, so we learn a lot of very useful, very important example from China.
8: The visit of Tang Wang Xi aims to further strengthen the long-standing friendship between China and Laos, advancing their comprehensive strategic partnership. It's also expected to enhance cooperation across various areas of mutual interest. Biran, CGTN, Hangzhou, Zhejiang Province.
3: Trade, tourism, and people-to-people exchanges between China and Laos are on the rise, powered in part by the China-Laos Railway. This landmark project of the Belt and Road Initiative connects Vientiane to the major economic center of Western China, Kunming. CGTN's Yang Jinghao reports.
11: A milestone for the China-Laos Railway. since entering service in late 2021. The cross-border line has

0: operated more than 100,000 passenger train services. Stretching over 1,000 kilometers, it connects Kunming in southwest China with the Lao capital, Vientiane, serving as a key transport corridor between the two countries.
1: This train is setting off from Kunming.

0: blogger based in Kunming. As a frequent passenger on the railway, he has witnessed firsthand how it has changed daily life along the route.
1: Whenever I go home, I take the China-Laos railway. Each time, I can see how quickly my hometown is developing, with more tourists visiting and more Chinese businesses setting up there.
0: The railway is bringing Chinese and Lao travelers closer together, while also drawing visitors from around the world, a trend further supported by China's expanded visa-free policies.
2: It's a very interesting culture for us to discover, and we wanted the children to see China with their eyes, to see how it has changed a lot in 14 years, last time we came.
0: Beyond passenger travel, the railway is also reshaping regional trade. To date, it has transported around 20 million tons of cross-border cargo, providing a faster and more cost-effective logistics route between China and Southeast Asia. One of the key highlights is the region's growing tropical fruit trade. Official figures show that more than 100,000 tons of tropical fruits entered China by the railway in the first 5 months of this year, with the durian shipments surging.
3: To meet strong demand during the peak durian season, the Lansang Mekong Express Freight Service operates an average of 3 to 4 trains a day, with as many as 6 on peak days. Each train carries more than 600 tons of durians.
0: As connections grow along the railway, so do opportunities for people-to-people exchanges. Vanaphone is one example. Inspired by his own experience studying in China, he now runs an education consultancy in Laos and has already helped more than 30 Lao students pursue higher education in China.
1: After graduation, I plan to work in China, and I hope to promote cultural and tourism exchanges between the two countries by running companies in both Laos and China.
0: Today, China and Laos are working together to further improve the efficiency and quality of railway operations. As connectivity continues to grow, so too does the shared future between the two countries. Yang Jinghao, CGTN, Yunnan Province.
4: China-Brazil cooperation is on the rise. China is at the forefront in producing electric vehicles. Brazil has decades of experience in biofuels. Now, researchers from both countries are pulling their expertise to produce a new generation of clean energy. Paulo Cabral has the details.
5: Back in the 1970s, Brazil became a leader in biofuels, building an entire ethanol industry based on sugarcane at a time of oil crisis that sent energy costs soaring. Climate change was not a major concern then, but nevertheless, the strategy left a low-carbon fuel for the future. Fast forward to the present, and it's China leading a new energy revolution, symbolized by electric mobility pushed not only by energy costs, but by a growing urgency to cut carbon emissions. Here at the University of Campinas in the São Paulo state countryside, scientists are teaming up with counterparts from China's Shandong Academy of Sciences in pursuit of answers for the 21st century. The collaborative result, the Shandong São Paulo Center for Energy Research.
6: Initially with the lighting technologies, but since last year we broadened, we decided to enlarge the scope of our cooperation, including what we call low carbon technologies. So that's why bioenergy became center of this cooperation.
5: At the University of Campinas, Professor Bruno Moraes leads a team at the center of these efforts, building on decades of Brazilian know-how with biomass to push biofuel research forward. This experimental refinery on campus is where their lab work is put to the test.
7: Here at this lab-sized pilot plant, researchers are working with what would otherwise be agricultural waste, things like sugarcane leftovers and corn straw, turning it into fuel. This is second-generation biofuel still in development. A new partnership with China aims to push this further, helping refine these processes and move them closer to large-scale production.
5: Moraes says the Chinese are especially interested in something called lignocellulose, the tough fibrous stuff that makes up most of that agricultural waste.
8: One of the topics emerging from this partnership is

0: lignocellulosic biorefinery. It brings together the expertise we already have in developing processes from this kind of biomass with what Chinese researchers bring to the field.
1: The University of Campinas has also become a testing ground for technologies brought in by Chinese companies, among them State Grid, the Chinese owner of local power company CPFL. They set up a fully automated experimental microgrid, used among other things to power an electric bus on campus.
2: It's really important to have this partnership with the university to bring technology, to study new technologies, to study new solutions that we could apply in the industry. Brazil, China, I think we can evolve together, improving the way we use renewable energy, and that's good for the country, but good for the whole world.
1: Much of the work here is still in early stages, but for researchers on both sides, the direction is clear. Cleaner energy developed faster by working together. Paulo Cabral, CGTN, Campinas, Brazil.
3: We have breaking news out of the Middle East. Israel and Lebanon have agreed to a ceasefire. The agreement came after U.S.-led negotiations in Washington. The truce requires Hezbollah to stop firing on Israel and to withdraw all its militants from the South Litani sector in Lebanon. Iran has said it will not agree to a ceasefire with the United States if it does not also include the Israel-Lebanon ceasefire. Coming up, from freelance work and short-term contracts to side hustles. Many recent American college graduates are foregoing full-time jobs, but it's not always by choice. We'll explain after the break.
4: Images may appear to be identical, but looks can be deceiving. The difference is not always obvious. It has to be discovered. There are always different sides to a story. We put the focus on the details. To see more, to understand better. CGTN. See the difference.
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3: Welcome back. President Donald Trump has issued a new executive order aiming to reshape the federal government. It turns about 8,000 senior government employees into at-will political appointees. The move allows the government to fire them without cause. That's about three times the current number. Federal workers and their unions had sued the Trump administration back in January, seeking to stop the plan before it could be enacted. However, judges paused the lawsuits until the executive order was finalized. For college graduates in the U.S., artificial intelligence is eroding entry-level jobs. That means a rise in so-called gigs, multiple part-time or freelance positions to make ends meet. Owen Fairclough reports.
12: When I entered the job market way back in 1998 as a graduate journalist, there was just one computer connected to the internet at the newspaper I worked at. It looked like this and sounded like this. You had to dial up through a landline to connect, if you could connect.
13: Technology has revolutionized our lives so much, today's graduates are now competing against AI while being bombarded with data and surveys showing just how fast machines are wiping out entry-level jobs. And for many of today's new generation of college-educated people, that means a patchwork

0: of part-time work rather than the single income employment I had. And some experts see vocational training as a better option than higher education to avoid the gig economy.
1: A lot of these vocational type jobs, for the most part, can find themselves AI proof, at least for the short term.
0: Surveys show just how much AI is impacting the graduate job market. ZipRecruiter's annual survey of graduates found there's more competition for fewer entry-level jobs. But recent graduates are landing jobs faster, nearly 80% within 3 months. Even so, the number of graduates who changed their major due to economic concerns about employability has doubled in the last year or so. Undergraduates are being advised to work while they study to accumulate experience that will make them stand out and to be adaptable.
1: If you find something remotely in your field, it may not be exactly what you want, take it. I mean, bird in the hand, because from there you might be able to work your way into the career of your choice within that industry.
0: Owen Beckler, CGTN, Washington.
2: Students in South Africa are also being warned that the rapid rise of artificial intelligence could deepen an unemployment crisis. Julie Shire reports.
3: Tanduletu Mbetsi wasted no time entering the job market. Straight out of school, she joined the Harambee Youth Employment Accelerator as a call center agent, helping connect young South Africans with work opportunities. At the time, artificial intelligence was still a distant concept.
4: I was afraid of it because, you know, when you don't know what you don't know, it's like you don't know how this thing is programmed. The privacy part of things, are you able, whatever that you ask, is it confidential? Would it come back and bite you?
3: It wasn't long before AI took the world by storm, entering offices and factory floors. Mbezi chose to adapt, learn new skills, and eventually work her way up to being a chatbot creator.
4: The chatbot that I'm currently creating is a chatbot that is called Coach Me. So that is like a digital coach whereby the guys or anyone that is using it, they just check in every day, doing their MITs. Those are most important tasks, checking their goals, how progressive their goals have been.
3: Harambee's move to introduce AI assistants helped agents access information faster, improve customer service, and create entirely new categories of work.
5: Today, not only do we have a team of chatbot engineers and prompt engineers that we have sourced all the way from that first time when they've come into the labor market in those low-skilled jobs, but we've had people progress from our team to other businesses that are in need of specific skill sets to run these AI systems in a way that benefits the business.
3: While some studies warn AI could wipe out low-skilled jobs, supporters argue the technology could also be a powerful tool for economic inclusion.
6: AI, instead of becoming a divider between the rich and the poor, can be the one that will close the gap. Because all of a sudden, anybody from the street can have the same possibility of somebody with much more possibilities than in the past. So I think that the government should look into making AI available to everybody.
3: The fear that AI could replace human workers is growing around the world, but it is especially critical for South Africa, where unemployment already sits among the highest globally. The challenge for government now is, experts say, to move quickly on installing the right policies, training and safeguards to ensure that AI becomes a tool for inclusion instead of locking millions out of the economy. Julie Shara, CGTN, Cape Town.
2: And that does it for this edition of The World Today. Thank you for watching. I'm Diego Lach. Global Business with Sean Calebs is coming your way next. 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
1: The world's currencies are more connected than ever before. 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Money moves markets. We explain these trends and show you how the cash in your pocket can have a wide-reaching effect. 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

0: Wall Street jitters on Wednesday as peace negotiations stall between the United States and Iran. I'm Sean Calebs in Washington, D.C. Also coming up on Global Business, the St. Petersburg Economic Forum underway in Russia. We'll look at the state of the global economy. Plus, in our AI in Focus segment, growing concerns about the impact of artificial intelligence on university graduates. Welcome, everyone. First up, stocks fell on Wednesday as oil prices and treasury yields moved higher, all amid worry that the U.S.-Iran conflict could keep lifting inflation. Let's begin our coverage with the latest on diplomatic efforts. Just a short while ago, Israel and Lebanon agreed to implement a ceasefire. Now, Iran walked away from talks with the United States over Israel's military campaign in Lebanon. Our Walter Morris brings us up to date.
1: Wednesday, U.S. Central Command confirmed it carried out strikes near the Strait of Hormuz as Iranian forces launched attacks on Kuwait. Kuwaiti officials say one person is dead and dozens more injured after Iranian strikes damaged Kuwait International Airport facilities. Flights at the airport were suspended after the drone and missile attacks. The Pentagon says U.S. forces intercepted several ballistic missiles and drones after Iran launched attacks across the Middle East Tuesday evening. In a social media post, CENTCOM says the U.S. military conducted a self-defense airstrike on an island off the southern coast of Iran. Then Wednesday, Iranian military officials released a statement claiming U.S. artillery shells struck an oil tanker near the strait, and Iran attacked a U.S. vessel in retaliation. The statement also confirmed retaliatory strikes on U.S. air bases in the region. In a social media post, Iran's foreign minister said Iranian forces were conducting self-defense strikes on sites the U.S. uses to attack civilian shipping and violate the ceasefire. He also warned that, quote, any hostile act will be met with an immediate decisive response. For weeks, U.S. President Donald Trump has said he's close to reaching a deal to end the conflict with Iran. Last week, U.S. and Iranian officials signaled they'd made progress on an agreement that would stop the war and reopen the Strait of Hormuz, while the two countries negotiate more complex issues like Iran's nuclear program. The White House says negotiations are ongoing, but Iranian media reports claim Tehran hasn't responded to recent messages from the U.S. Wednesday, U.S. Secretary of State Marco Rubio faced tough questions from lawmakers on Capitol Hill over Trump's decision to go to war.
2: Yes or no? Did you warn President Trump before the Iran war began that this conflict would drive up costs on gas, food, travel, and shit? Yes or no?
3: The president and the full administration was aware that there would be consequences to action, but the consequences of Iran having a nuclear weapon were worse.
2: Did you warn him that launching a war in Iran could result and the regime placing a chokehold on the Strait of Hormuz?
3: All the risk factors were understood, but the most